0: All right, friends, that does it. 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I don't know where you're at, but I do know that I love you. And I'm so grateful that we got to spend a little bit of time here together, a little bit of space time on a beautiful Saturday. 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Huh. 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And until then, keep your eyes to the skies. 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
1: You're listening to Black Agenda Report, where we provide news, commentary, and analysis from a Black left perspective. I'm Margaret Kimberly. In this week's segment, we talk about the latest iterations of immigration enforcement and their connections to racist public policy, mass incarceration, and the settler colonial foundations of the United States. But we begin talking about Cuba, the intensifying U.S. blockade, and the legacy of Black solidarity in defense of the revolution. Good day. You're listening to Black Agenda Report. I'm Margaret Kimberly. The Republic of Cuba is in the news a lot lately, and not for good reasons. The U.S. has intensified its more than 60-year-old blockade by preventing the delivery of oil to that country. Venezuela, which was a major supplier, is now under U.S. control, and other nations in the region are under various threats from the U.S. Of course, this blockade is causing great suffering as Cuba is unable to provide reliable sources of electricity as a result of the U.S. actions. Our guest to discuss this is Dr. Rosemary Mealy. She is the author of Fidel and Malcolm, Memories of a Meeting, which chronicles the significance of the 1960 meeting between Fidel Castro and Malcolm X. She has lived and worked in Cuba and was an international journalist for Radio Habana, Cuba. She joins us from New York City to discuss the latest U.S. threat against Cuba and how we should understand it in the context of the history of U.S.-Cuba relations. Thank you. Thank you so much for joining me.
2: Thanks, Margaret, for inviting me. This is my first time on your program, so this is great.
1: You know, before we talk about this current moment where there's this terrible crisis for Cuba, let's talk about some history, especially about your book. Explain to our listeners why the encounter that Malcolm and Fidel had was so important.
2: Well, thank you. I really appreciate that because, number one, a lot of times people think that the 1960 meeting between Fidel and Malcolm X at the Hotel Teresa was like a first moment of U.S., particularly African-American-Cuba relations. It was a continuum, and I say that because most people don't realize until they go to Cuba and they see how much of an African country it is. It was all a part of the transatlantic slave trade. And we have to link that, you know, that Cuba's struggle for independence. Frederick Douglass even himself at one time challenged young Black men to go to Cuba and support the Cuban struggle for independence. So we had this long history of Cuba and U.S. relations. I'm talking about kind of like the personal history, the cultural history, and what have you. So by the time Fidel, even after independence, and even during the whole period of Cuba being under U.S. domination with Batista and the, you know, Black folk were going back and forth to Cuba, but they, for example, Josephine Baker, artist, traveled to Cuba. But of course, they were under the under the whole way of segregation, you know, and they had to stay in different hotels. Langston Hughes' relationship to Nicolás Guillén, who's the national poet of Cuba, was a very strong relation. So there's always been that kind of relationship. However, it was this political relationship that was solidified when Fidel and Malcolm came together. We're talking about the end of the so-called Cold War, a struggle for independence in Africa. And by the way, when Fidel came up to Harlem, I mean, it was during the time of the UN General Assembly. So all of the African liberated countries, being liberated from colonialism, they arrived in Harlem to meet with Fidel. So that meeting in 1960 was 10 days in Harlem, was significant because what it did, it consolidated what we now know as a continuum type of relationship between anti-imperialist folks, revolutionary folks who traveled back and forth to Cuba and supported the revolution. During the 60s, right after the triumph of the revolution, formerly known as Leroy Jones, they traveled to Cuba with a delegation. And so that relationship was consolidated under the Cuban Revolution.
1: You know, you mentioned Cuba as a plantation economy and the slave trade, the Amistad. We all know the story of the Amistad, of the enslaved people who managed to break free for a while and fought for their freedom. The Amistad started, the voyage began in Cuba. Amistad means friendship in Spanish. So I think things like that are important for us to know. And it was a huge, huge thing in Harlem. People were overjoyed that Fidel was staying at the Hotel Teresa, that Malcolm X met him there. And then, of course, because Fidel was in Harlem, then other world leaders had to come up to Harlem. Nehru, who else? Who am I forgetting? But at any rate, and other world leaders.
2: Oh, Khrushchev arrived. He was
1: Khrushchev, Nehru, and others. All came up to Harlem too. And this was something that Harlemites were very proud of. There were crowds of people. And so tell us about that. Tell us about the kind of solidarity that existed for ordinary people, ordinary people who were not in any official capacity. And yet there was this pride that world leaders, including Fidel Castro, who was very popular always with Black people, that they were in Harlem. Talk to us about that.
2: Well, you know, well, I think we go back to like a lot of the revolutionary nationalists and the Pan-Africanists. They were also in Harlem prior to Brother Carlos Cook's Dominican. He had laid kind of like a foundation, the Garveyites, for example. There were more, I don't know if people know this, but there were more chapters of Garvey's UNIA in Cuba. People don't know that. And that in many other parts of the Caribbean, you know, and so one of his boats, as a matter of fact, sank on a little in a harbor in Cuba, and which right now I think there's some brothers and sisters called diving for a purpose. We hope that eventually they might be able to raise that little boat up. But I'm just saying that there was this energy in Harlem at the moment. There was a Harlem Writers Guild, which was really important to organizing some of the demonstrations that were outside of the hotel. And in the book, I had an opportunity, of course I wasn't there, but I had an opportunity to interview a lot of the folk, and most of them now are our ancestors, who witnessed this incredible visit of Fidel. And Juan Almeida, who a Black general that fought in the revolutionary struggle with Fidel, he had a habit of coming out in the afternoon, and he would walk up and down 125th Street, and people would gather and follow him to the housing project there. And people remember that, you know, they remember that kind of solidarity. Of course, there were the haters who interpret the whole trip that there were these Cubans who were cooking chickens and they were hanging them out the window, you know, kind of, you know, that cultural racism, the anti-cultural racism that we know about, to try to discredit the Cuban revolutionaries, because they came and they had on their fatigues, you know, they were just off of the revolution, you know, moments from winning the revolutionary struggle, was able to share with us a lot of the personal stories that he had gotten from folk who witnessed the meeting. So the meeting was critical. The meeting was important. And that meeting, I'm telling you, Margaret, you talk to young people in Cuba, they can tell you about Fidel in Harlem with Malcolm X. You know, they'll tell you that. And it's so revered because for folks who go to Cuba who have not been there, that meeting, again, is kind of like memorialized because there's a little park in a section of Havana called Vedado. There's actually an entire plaque. It's a sculpture almost of Malcolm on one side and Martin Luther. And this is right there in the middle of a section of Havana. And all around you see Malcolm's quotes from Malcolm. I'm telling you, Malcolm is revered in Cuba. His autobiography has been translated. Even when the president came a couple of years ago, he told the folk we were at the uptown at the Malcolm X Center, and he said that Harlem, you know, reading Malcolm, you know, it was a required reading. And so I'm telling you, Malcolm is alive, and that's why so many people embrace him and know our struggle there because of that 1960 meeting between these two leaders. And look, they were, you know, one led a revolution and the other one, he told them, Malcolm said to Fidel, you know, you've done in your country what we're still struggling to do here. And I think that's a very important statement that we can hold on to and see why now we have such a responsibility.
1: And I wanted to talk about Cuba's role it's not discussed often enough in overthrowing apartheid in South Africa, committed itself to fighting armed struggle, the Battle of Quito Carnival in Angola was very key in turning the tide.
0: Yes.
1: So I think that's something to remember, that liberating the countries around the world was always a priority for the Cubans, and it's one of the reasons why the U.S. hates them so much.
2: The U.S. has to admit, well, can never admit two defeats. One was the defeat at Playa Girón or the Bay of Pigs, right? And then, of course, defeat against apartheid. Because I don't know if people know this, but Fidel explained it, and it has been explained many times. Of course, we don't know about it. Cuba airlifted it almost its entire military to South Africa, to Angola, to that area. And Cuban troops volunteered to go and fight there. And they will tell you that when they returned, they didn't come back with gold and silver and all of the natural resources that we hear about now, which are being negotiated, right? And so the Battle of Quito Carnival was crucial because it laid the framework. It forced Botha's apartheid regime to the negotiating table. And then, of course, that freed up the fact that Nelson Mandela got out of prison, right? And one of the first things that he did, he traveled to the U.S., and then he went to Cuba. And in Miami, he was snubbed by the anti-Cuban forces. He went to Cuba to thank the Cuban people for what they had done. And that's important, that people need to understand that Africa owes a debt to Cuba, and not just the military aspects of it, but also the thousands of doctors, nurses, healthcare personnel who have gone to Cuba and served, right? And when with this last fascist regime of Trump and others, the first thing that they did, they went to African countries where those healthcare workers were, the Caribbean, where those healthcare workers were, and using incredible thresholds of just bullying those countries. Remove your medical people out of Cuba. I'm sorry, out of Africa, out of the Bahamas, out of Trinidad. Well, we know what happened with Trinidad. So the threat, that's a whole nother story that you covered. But Cuba, you know, Cuba is so significant and important because it represents what we ourselves are struggling for: independence, self-determination, a right to be human, literally. That's really what it's about. And so Cuba's Afro-Latin blood has flown freely in Africa and in Latin America from Cuba. So that's important. That's an important history. And we owe a debt to Cuba today. and we need to be repaying it now.
1: Mm-hmm. You know, it's interesting that you point that out. While there was always this solidarity, there are people who are allied with the state, the U.S. state, Black people, who express this phony concern for Black people in Cuba, who say Cuba is racist. Black people are treated badly there, as if we aren't treated badly here. But and the revolution, they have themselves acknowledged their shortcomings in dealing with racism in Cuba. But even if they had not, I think it's important to call out this alleged concern, because it's all on behalf of the U.S. state to say that Cuba has a human rights problem. The U.S. has the biggest prison population of any country in the world. I don't know how anybody here has the nerve to compare Cuba's human rights record with that of the U.S. Cuba hasn't isn't bombing Iran or giving Israel weapons to bomb hospitals or any of the terrible human rights abuses the U.S. Has committed. But these people pop up at opportune moments to disparage Cuba, allegedly on behalf of Black people. Talk to us about that.
2: Well, you know, it's right now it's very dangerous, because what you're seeing, particularly social media influencers who are putting it all out over the internet, that Cuba is racist. It has never done anything for Black Cubans. That Cuba's the prison population, all the things that you just mentioned, right? And many of these individuals, they don't know, and that everything that Cuba has done as a country that concretely expresses its internationalism, that it only does that to buffer up itself, you know, and so therefore that's another racist aspect. It's very dangerous. And I don't know if you read this article by Sam Anderson, where he really lays out how this is so destructive now. I'll send it if you don't have it. How this is really a strategy that aligns itself to the most racist opposition, you know, to the Marco Rubios. And so therefore, how can you say that a country is racist, number one, when who are the beneficiaries of who were the most beneficiaries of free healthcare, of education? And like you said, Cuba acknowledges that, yes, that there is no institutionalized racism, but clearly, how can you get rid of people's personal behaviors and people's personal attitudes? And none of us are apologists for what Cuba has done, you know, in terms of the race question. But one thing I can tell you, it has a national program, the Aponte Commission, and that Aponte Commission over the past 10 or 12 years has just done so much, because what the commission has done, it consciously has organizations, and particularly Black Cuban women, their group of sisters called Afrofeministas. And every year they have a conference. We're going to it in July. Maybe you can travel with us. And they really lay out what they're doing in terms of dealing with issues of race. Okay, because right now you're absolutely correct with the blockade, and that's what we call it. Those who need the access to resources more are actually Black Cubans, right? However, who left Cuba in the first place? It was the lighter skin, the white Cubans who ended up. So they were able to always send resources back to Cuba. Black folks stayed in Cuba because they, as I said, they benefited from the revolution, right? They benefited with healthcare, education, and the culture was able to thrive. So, you know, we have to really challenge those Black folk what they're doing is actually they're supporting this whole idea that Cuba should be invaded by military. I mean, it's like what many Cubans are doing. The anti-Cuban forces are saying, okay, go ahead, America, U.S., rather. I hate to use that word, America. This is part of the Americas. Go ahead, U.S., invade the country, bring capitalism back, okay? And that's basically what I can't wrap it around my head. How can you love your people, and yet you're calling for their demise and their genocide.
1: You know, you call these people influencers. They're opportunists of various kinds. They're paid operatives. And I think it's important for us, even as we counter their arguments, to say that. But as we begin to close, Cuba's in a terrible crisis right now.
2: Yes.
1: The U.S. Preventing it. There was a shipment of oil from Russia, but it's more than a month ago. That's gone. That means there's no electricity. So people on dialysis, babies in incubators, refrigerating food, refrigerating medicine, all of the things you need in order to live have become very, very difficult. And the U.S. is, as Trump said, I'm going to have the honor of taking Cuba. And so this is a very dire moment. Have you traveled to Cuba recently since this worst crisis began?
2: Oh, yes, I have. And I've lived with folk in the blackouts, quote unquote, sometimes 24 hours, 12 hours, people using charcoal to cook, which impacts, you know, the health. You know, you're right. Doctors have had to suspend surgeries. Thousands of surgeries have been suspended. It is a bad situation, I'm telling you. But on the positive side, you know, Cuba is moving forward towards just eventually becoming solar oriented. Fossil fuel will be gone. The use of fossil fuel will be gone if they're able to continue the rate that they're doing in terms of establishing solar farms all over the country. And I have to admit, we have to say who's helping to do that, and that is China. And over the past 6 months, it's been amazing how solar has become really important to just allowing basic things to function, okay, on that level. Because what the revolution has done is put us, you know, it's not letting things happen. Even they call it their creative resourcing that's the best way that I can explain it, where priority obviously is given to making sure that the old people are able to have access to cooling centers. The food situation, the priorities are at the point, and even to the point of education, the educational system is still functioning. And the school, the medical school is still functioning. And they're doing it in a creative way. The teachers who teach in the outer parts of the country are moving into cities where it's almost like collectivizing resources, you know, and that's important to see how the revolution, despite the fact of preparing for a possible invasion, at the same time, life is going on. People are still organizing conferences. People are still moving around. It's difficult. It's really difficult. But, you know, conversely, you know, it's all about for the Cubans affirming how they represent so much to the world. I did a program a couple of days ago, and I know we don't have much time, but maybe at some point, on Friday, hundreds of thousands of Cubans came out demonstrating right and this is in Havana, right in front of the U.S. embassy, calling for an end to this blockade and also denouncing the arrest of the former president of Cuba, Raul Castro. You know, this is so absurd, you know, and so you're seeing resistance while you're seeing this country still trying to bully Cuba and still calling, you know, saying we're going to invade. I mean, people are still living, and that's important. They're holding on to who they are, you know, and will defend their revolution.
1: That's wonderful to hear. You know, those of us in solidarity, I can only imagine what it's like to be in Cuba. I'm living in this state of anxiety.
2: Yes.
1: So, for example, in the past weekend, Trump didn't go to his son's wedding, and I said, they're going to invade Cuba this weekend. I'm sure many other people thought so as well. Will they do what they did in Venezuela, indicting Raul Castro, using lawfare? Right. I mentioned the threats to other countries, forcing them to end their relationships with the medical brigades. It's horrible. It's a crime what the U.S. is doing to Cuba. And I think, and we need to call it that. That's what it is. It's a war of aggression.
2: Yes. And it's a war. It's economic genocide. It's collective punishment. It's all of that. And we watch genocide on TV every night that's carried out by the Zionists against the Palestinian people. And we cannot stand and allow this to happen to our neighbors, our families, 90 miles away from here. One point that is important, I was in a meeting last night where there are some Cuban Americans who are denouncing this, but we don't hear about them because the media doesn't put that out, right? We only hear about the Rubios and what's going on in Miami. But there are some Cuban Americans who are really opposed to this. And that's important. You need that force. They need to know that they have to align themselves with the rest of us who are in solidarity, because, you know, Cuba cannot fall, because if it does, the loss will not just be Cuba alone. It will belong to all of those who dare to believe that another world is possible. And that's what Cuba represents. That's what it represents, that another world is possible.
1: And they want us to think this craptacular world they've given us is the high watermark of civilization. Right. Before we go, how do our listeners find out about your work and your activities?
2: Okay, well, number one, on if you're listening from New York, wherever you're listening from, you're going to find out that around the country, you're going to be seeing the National Network on Cuba, which is organizing demonstrations. New York on Sunday at 1 o'clock in front of the old post office on 34th Street. There will be a demo organization called IFCO. I'm on the board of IFCO. IFCO Pastors for Peace will be sending 60,000 pounds of material aid to Cuba. So if people want to get in touch with IFCO, you can do that by just going online to ifco.org. And you can get in touch with that project. I think that that's important. And then there's another project that I'm working with, a young group called Carlotas Warriors for Cuba, Carlotas Warriors, the number 4, Cuba. It's an Instagram project, but it lays out all the things that are going on, how you can get in touch with us, what you can do, and daily information about what's happening in Cuba. So there are those kinds of information projects, and we're organizing people to go to Fidel Centennial in August, and I'll share more information about that with you so that you can let your listeners know, Margaret. And as long as you can travel to Cuba, we're organizing. You can organize a delegation. You can take 10 people, 15 people. You know, Black folk like Ron Daniels is in Cuba right now, along with Herb Boyd, journalist. So you need to follow that kind of information that's coming out, where people are there seeing what's going on firsthand and the impact of what the United States government is doing. I don't even want to call it a government. It's an empire. It's crumbling, and it's trying to just bully the world. And we can see that everywhere.
1: Yes, and that demonstration you referred to is Sunday, May 31st,
2: yes,
1: 1 p.m.
2: Yes.
1: At the main post office on 8th Avenue and 33rd Street. And there are a number of organizations who will be represented there. I thank you. That's we're out of time. But I thank you so much. This has been such a pleasure talking to you. And of course, I have to have you back again.
2: Yes, I would love to. Be well, Margaret. And thank you so much for your work and your analytics, how you analyze this stuff. Because, you know, it's not just about Democrats or Republicans. Mm-hmm. They help to bring Cuba to where it is today. And we can get into that later.
1: And that's Dr. Rosemary Mealy discussing solidarity with Cuba. Thank you so very much.
2: Thank you for inviting me.
1: Good day. You're listening to and watching Black Agenda Report. I'm Margaret Kimberly. The Trump administration is accelerating policies meant not just to deport undocumented people, but to restrict every avenue of legal immigration as well. Abraham Paulus is the deputy director of the Black Alliance for Just Immigration, BAJI. He joins us from New York City to discuss conditions at detention facilities, restrictions on green card applications, and even plans to denaturalize, and how they are all impacting Black immigrants. Thank you so much for joining me.
3: Thank you so much for having me.
1: In the news this week, we're hearing a lot about a detention center nearby, Delaney Hall, which is in Newark, New Jersey. There's been a hunger strike, a demonstration. Even a U.S. senator from New Jersey was pepper sprayed by ICE. What is going on at Delaney Hall, and how does it speak to these issues, immigration, and how they impact Black immigrants?
3: So I'll start with what's going on currently at Delaney Hall. I mean, essentially what you have is that the prisoners who are essentially imprisoned, I know folks want to call it a detention center, but it's not really, have essentially decided to organize and to fight for basic rights as far as like sanitation goes, better food, making sure that they are not being abused, right? Verbally, emotionally, and at times physically. And so what you're seeing is that the conditions that are in Delaney Hall are actually conditions in a lot of immigration detention centers. What is probably a little bit more different and specific for Delaney Hall is that the prisoners, right, those that are that have been imprisoned have been able to organize themselves and able to speak out and be able to essentially have a connection with those that are on the outside through their loved ones, through the media, and be able to shine light and expose on what's happening in Delaney Hall. So the unfortunate part about Delaney Hall is that it is an example of what is happening in immigration detention centers throughout the country. And I do want to make a couple of notes about just detention centers in general. They are prisons, point blank, right? So I think the fact that the regime and the U.S. government for a very long time has always tried to frame this as sort of an administrative process is actually doing a disservice to actually what happens inside these prisons. Some of these places are former jails. Some of these places are actually current city jails, and other places are actually federal prisons, right? My cousin just came home. He did 8 months in Leavenworth, Kansas. And while he was locked up, basically said, you know, cousin, we're doing fed time. And I think people really need to understand that the issues, right, of mass incarceration are now creeping into sort of the immigration field. And there are a few differences. One, a lot of immigration detention centers tend to be privatized. So the amount of money that gets made by lowering the standards, right, sometimes subhuman standards, means that there's going to be a bigger pay raise at the end of the day. Two, it's indefinite detention, right? So what that means is that one might go into the criminal legal system knowing when they're going to get out, having a sentence. That is not the case in immigration detention. You will go in there not knowing exactly when you will be out. It could be 2 weeks, 2 months, 2 years, and in certain cases, 3 to 5 years that we've seen. Right. In the most extreme cases, what that does psychologically, not only to the person that is locked up, but to also people on the outside, right, is tremendous. And sometimes the physiological damage takes a little while. So Delaney Hall is a microcosm of what's happening out there. And it's great to see that there's been some activism.
1: And the issue of people being detained, I think there's this assumption that if someone is at Delaney Hall or some other immigration jail, that means they're here illegally, they have no case, but that's not true. There are people in, I guess in previous administrations, there were different policies about people being able to make the case to stay in the country, to post bonds, to be on, it's called parole, I believe. And many of those rules have been jettisoned. So there are people who can make a very good case that they're in the country legally are not being given that opportunity, and instead they're being locked up. Is that correct?
3: Right. So there's two things there, right? So there one is sort of the policy that makes someone authorized to be in the United States, right? Documented is another word of saying that. And then there are policies around detention, right? So detention policies have always in one way or another have had certain priorities, right? A lot of the priorities in the past, right? Particularly since 2003, since Department of Homeland Security became Department of Homeland Security, has been focused on one certain population, right? Now it seems that the detention policy, right, means that they are going to essentially try to lock up everyone that has unsure sort of footing around their documents, around their papers. And what the biggest shift has been in this regime deciding to lock up everybody, where before, if you were undocumented or you were in some type of a limbo status, right, or a transition status going from one status to another, student visa to getting married to a green card, employment visa to getting a more permanent situation through a green card, right? And so I want people to sort of understand, right, as far as the statuses, right, the way that people are sort of in the country necessarily, right, hasn't changed. A green card's still a green card, a visa still a visa, and whatever have you. It is the enforcement of those laws that has been changed with this administration, right? And then I also just kind of on a longer kind of walk there, I do want to talk a little bit about the idea of who is documented or who isn't documented in America. I think that there has been a long history in this country between the relationship between Black and brown bodies and the idea of citizenship papers, right? And so what we are seeing, starting from the 14th Amendment, which is now being challenged by this regime, which basically says anybody that's born in the United States is a U.S. citizen, one. It also has a lot to do with the Equality Clause, right? Basically saying, it doesn't matter what your status is. You have the same rights as constitutional under the Constitution as everybody else. That long lineage, right, has got us to where we are at now. And I do want to make another note about the civil rights movement that gave us the Immigration Act of 1964. The important part about that was that when that happened, 70 to 80% of immigrants, actually more like 80%, were white people coming from Europe. In the 60s. Then the Immigration Act of 1964 happened, where you have in 2024, 90% of immigrants are Black and brown people coming from Africa, the Caribbean.

0: children, well, there will be some way to force them out of the country. It's a very dangerous notion, and it depends upon violating laws or changing them in some way in order to undo the means by which people come here and are able to stay. Talk to us about this remigration trope.
1: It's a rebranding of forced displacement, right? It's a rebranding of basically forced migration. And this government, this country has been pretty much the experts, the gold standards on how to force people, like the indigenous community off their land, right? We had the 1830 Removal Act that basically took indigenous communities, Native Americans, out of the 13 colonies and moved them all the way out west. We now know that as the Trail of Tears. They would consider that remigration in 2026 sort of language, right? We also have the transatlantic slave trade, where they force people, right, out of Africa into the Americas. One might even call that the remigration, the greatest remigration that has been out there. And so what I want people to understand is that what they are talking about is forced displacement. And I think when it comes down to Black people in this country, right, have seen that time and time and time again. We even see that now through gentrification and the housing laws. We've seen that through redlining, right? We've seen that through the Great Northern Migration, where 6 million Black people left the South because of political instability and violence, racial terror, essentially. And so this idea of trying to rebrand forced migration and forced displacement of folks as remigration, it's just, you know, essentially the white supremacists becoming more modern, at least in their language, and at least, you know, in sort of the way that they have a narrative around it. But the mechanisms are always the same. It basically means that we want to move Black people either out of the country, and if they don't, then we'll force them out.
0: And one of the ways of forcing people out is to change processes that have been in place for decades. So there are people here who are applying for permanent residency for green cards. And it could be, as you said, through marriage. First you have a student visa or a work visa, and you're applying for a green card, or through marriage, or for a family member, whatever. And suddenly, in the last week or so, the Trump administration has said people have to leave the country in order to apply for a green card. Also, they have slowed the processing of green card applications, and they have cut drastically the number of approvals. Talk to us about what this will mean for people who are here, in fact, legally.
1: Right. So I just want to preface all of this by saying immigration laws are deplorable. They're horrible. They've been racist since its onset. And I will try to and then not only that, but the last time that legislation has passed in this country in a large way was the 1996 immigration laws that were passed. So when people look at what this regime is doing, I want people to try to understand that the laws on the books have already been horrible, right? And that, in fact, the legislation, immigration legislation in this country has been so deplorable that some would argue that it's human rights violations left and right. What this regime has done, it's like going back into sort of the KKK playbook and rooting out certain exceptions and then making them the rule. And so this example around the green card sort of application, it on the books, on the law, when it comes down to legislation, right, green card holders, for the most part, usually have to apply, right, from outside of the country. What happens here is that there is an adjustment of status process that allows people to adjust their status while they're here in the country. And that has been the rule. And even though that there has been exceptions to that rule, the regime right now is using that exception to that rule and sort of saying, no, actually, you know what? We want everyone that is adjusting their status or has a green card application to apply from outside of the country, which we all know that that's a trap. That basically means you leave, and they just, and then they can deny you, right, entering back in. And so I want really folks to understand that the underlying issue of all of this, right, is that the immigration legislation has been horrible for a long time. And the laws that were passed in the 90s, the 1996 laws, is what we call them, the Illegal Immigration Reform and Immigrant Responsibility Act, IRA-IRA. The main important part about that is that it was passed during the war on drugs, during the war on crime, and during the war on poverty, where it essentially allowed, right, for mass deportation of people that have had contact, we'll say, with the criminal legal system. And so Black people, when Black people get deported, and this has been the case for about two decades now, 76 to 78% of those that are getting deported are people that have had contact with the legal system. Meaning, when Black people get deported out of the U.S., 70 to 80% of them, right, is because they have contact with the police. Many, many of those that have been deported are legal immigrants, right, are documented immigrants, are green card holders. And so I want to just really stress two things about this. One is that the immigration laws has been very, very horrible, that has allowed a regime like this to take advantage of those exceptions, right, by saying it is actually not the law that basically says, no, if you are transitioning to a green card, the law is on your side to stay in the country. It's the opposite. The law is on your side that you must leave and then reapply. That's always been the case. It's just that these essentially, you know, regime, these Nazis basically got together and was like, oh, we can pull out this exception and make it the rule. And then there's also like sort of what that does, I think, to the community. And we could talk more about that, even just in the messaging, right? What message is that giving to people?
0: And I want to add, that was Bill Clinton. That was Bill Clinton's Immigration
1: Absolutely.
0: Act. They made these deals with the Republicans, with Newt Gingrich and the Republicans. And it meant, is it true that if you are not a citizen, and as you were pointing out, have any interaction with police, I guess a conviction that you are deportable automatically? Am I correct?
1: For the most part, right? So what those laws did that the Clintons had passed, right? What those laws did is that it expanded the categories of crimes that one could get deported, right? Where before, there were a small subset of crimes that one could get deported. After the 90s, it expanded to like, I mean, I don't know what the number is. It could be anywhere from 40 to 50 categories. So people using a fake ID, right, to be able to go into a bar as a 19-year-old or a 20-year-old, right, that can be deportable, right? Stealing baby formula for your child at a CBS, right, or Walgreens, that could be deportable. Any drug crime, right, outside of 32 or 36 grams of marijuana, right, that can be deportable. And they also instituted what's called mandatory detention and mandatory deportation. And so essentially, when we go out to the community, particularly the Black community, and those that have immigration status, we usually say any contact with the criminal legal system, right, could trigger a deportation. But what we're really looking at is the marriage, right, of the criminal legal system, right, the carceral state, and the immigration state coming together. And it's been coming together for about three decades now. And now it's made this sort of machine in which you have immigration customs enforcement officers sort of, you know, wreaking havoc on Chicago, Charlotte, Washington, D.C., Minneapolis, and what have you, because the carceral state has now found another place to feed itself off of. And that is the immigration system.
0: You know, this, I want to add something else. This impacts, these rules impact everybody in a variety of ways. So I'm thinking about the TSA, our commercial flying, and there are people who may be asylum seekers or have other statuses who are being arrested and detained if they try to fly, which means all of us, when you buy a plane ticket, ICE gets that information. And it's one of the ways in which everybody's freedom is being chipped away in this criminalization of immigration. Talk to us about that.
1: Well, right. So what people are talking about is that ICE being at the airports, right? I want to remind people that international airports are essentially borders, right? And what that means is that 100 miles of any border in this country is quote unquote what they call a constitutional free zone. And what that means is that there are a lot of laws, right? Let's take Fourth Amendment search and seizure laws, right? Or the way that law enforcement can interact with you at the airport that's different than anywhere else, right? And I think that the point of this meaning that like this affects everyone, right? It does in a real way, but more just intense for Black families, right? So we are looking at the fact that there are about 5 million, 4.7 to 5 million Black immigrants. One in 10 Black people in America is an immigrant. One in five Black children, right, is the child of immigrants themselves, right? So what we're seeing is that yes, it has a large implication for America at large, but really for the Black community in the United States, this has a lot of reverberations, right? Particularly for folks that have had contact with the criminal legal system and for folks that essentially, right, communities where we have been locked in, particularly like Brooklyn, New York, Houston, Texas are great places. Miami is the same way, right? Where and Atlanta, Georgia, where you have large Black immigrant population and African American communities, right, that have been living together side by side, right, and starting families, so intertwined that things like this, like these little rules that might feel, right, that, oh, well, immigration doesn't really affect the Black community or the African American community. Really, those little things actually affects us all, right? Because when Black immigrants come to this country, we integrate into Black America. We do not integrate into white America. So whatever is happening, right, particularly with the long arm of the law, right, extrajudicial killings, the police, housing, education, employment, all of that also has an effect on us altogether. So to your point, yes, right, like citizens, right, are also going to be affected, as always, with every policy that a government, that this government will have, right? One. Two, it is more sort of intense for the Black community because of our internet. Black immigrants and African Americans are particularly in a familial base, right? One in five Black children in this country, right? And so, lastly, right, I think that when we're talking about the fight for sort of quote unquote democracy in this country, the rights of folks or whatever have you, we are seeing how through immigration enforcement starts to curtail, right, a lot of those rights. There's talk about ICE being at the airports, ICE being at the election booths, right? ICE sort of like using the law enforcement apparatus, right, to be able to hold and control white power in this country.
0: And I want to talk about denaturalization, which previously was very rare, which allowed to take someone who was a naturalized citizen, who found to commit some kind of fraud in their process, could lose their citizenship. And this is something that happened rarely. But now they are actually giving a number of denaturalizations to take place every month, which means a fishing expedition, which means that people will lose their citizenship when they should not. How big a threat is this?
1: I mean, I think the numbers, right, are small, but I think the messaging is very clear and the messaging impact is huger, right? It sends reverberations, right, about denaturalization. So you are right. You're very correct in saying that. This has always been a part of the books, right? So you're starting to understand the pattern here, right? Is that they're looking for exceptions and making them the rules. Denaturalization has been on the books for a very long time, but it was only, right, for those that might have committed war crimes, right? And have been in the United States and using denaturalization, right, to denaturalize those people for deportations. But we also have found it, right, throughout history that it's also been used to curtail activism, right? Rasmia Odeh, about about 10 years ago, was a Palestinian activist, right? Where they went through her citizenship application, denaturalized her, and then was able to deport her because of her work against Palestinians, right? We've seen this with Marcus Garvey, right? Even though he did not get denaturalized, but using the immigration enforcement system to basically curtail Black activism or activism in general. Now there is a denaturalization task force, right? Meaning that taxpayer money, right, is being used for an agency, which their sole job is to go through citizenship applications, right? And particularly right now, the rumor is that they're going after the ones that have been granted citizenship during the Biden administration, right? So it's like political retribution. It's just all nasty stuff. But going through their applications and basically saying, oh, you made a mistake on this, or you didn't tell us that this is exactly what happened, and so we were going to denaturalize you, right? And then try to be able to deport you on that. It is a small task force by and large, but the message is very, very clear, right? Is that Black people, Black and brown people, right, that are in this country, right, that there is a vision of what America and what an American is, and the Black and brown people that are coming into this country by the boatloads, right, or the plane loads, pardon the pun, right, that these white nationalists who have taken over the government do not believe that we should have ever came to this country, number one, and two, are doing their damnedest to try to kick everybody out. We've seen it in the 1920s where the KKK was up to 4 to 6 million people and they passed the Immigration Quota Act in 1924. So this is like, again, just the Confederacy is back, right? When you look at the backlash that these folks are trying to do, we really start to see, again, sort of that white racist playbook, right, being used in ways that might alarm people if they don't know their history of this country, particularly when it comes to Black people.
0: Yes, I've written a couple of articles, and I said they're trying to make America whiter again. At any rate, that's their fantasy. As we get closer to our close, is there anything you want to say that I haven't asked about?
1: No, I mean, I think I really want to just really make the point of this is that, you know, the fight for Black liberation in this country that African Americans have started hundreds and hundreds of years ago, right, is the same fight. Right. I think I want people to understand that I know things can feel new, particularly with immigration and being like, oh, well, this is a new thing. And them making it feel, them meaning the government and this regime, making it feel like these are new administrative processes. I want to remind people that Jim Crow was an administrative process. Segregation was an administrative process. Redlining, the war on drugs, all these things. Well, the war on drugs was a criminal legal process. But just to let people know, right, that the original sins of this country, which is stealing the land of Native Americans and the indigenous people, and then stealing Black people to work that stolen land, that's what this is all about. I really wish I could say that this is about immigration and this is about green card applications and visas. Really, this is just all about that original sin of this country never being addressed, right? And being buried by white nationalists who don't want to be held accountable.
0: And how do we find out about the work of your organization?
1: Great. So the Black Alliance for Just Immigration, one great way is to look us up on our website, baji.org, baji.org, or you can also drop us an email at info@baji.org.
0: Thank you. Thank you so much for joining me. It's nice to, now that we're on video, I can see people's faces who I've spoken to before. It's very nice. Thank you so much. That was Abraham Paulus of the Black Alliance for Just Immigration.
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2: 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Hi, everyone. I'm Alice Cunney-Glenn, and this is part two of episode 19, Native Earring Creators on Coffee and Quack. Coffee and Quack is a podcast I created to celebrate and explore contemporary Native life in urban Alaska. This episode features Delaney Thiel, the artist and creator behind AK Cloudberry. Cloudberry is the catalyst for Delaney's reconnection with her culture and has contributed to strengthening her identity as an Indigenous woman. Some questions that guided this conversation were, how do you feel about cancel or consequence culture, and what role does social media play in that? Are there differences in individual versus community ownership in pattern or design ideas? And if so, what are those differences? How does an Indigenous-owned business or business model approach work in a capitalist society? Delaney's work has been successful throughout the pandemic and is recognizable throughout the state. Cancel culture, copyright issues, and contentious social media relationships have been a hot-button topic throughout the pandemic. So I hope you enjoy hearing from Delaney's perspective in urban Alaska.

0: I think that like putting Indigenous people in a box and saying you can only use these materials or these things because that is what makes you Indigenous, I think that's like an outside perspective and a colonized perspective of who Indigenous people are. Because I mean, I think colonizers want to think that Indigenous people haven't grown or changed or haven't been learning for a millennia on how to use like better tools and better systems. We have all these things available to us. Why are Indigenous people the only people being excluded from taking advantage of those materials and those lessons and that knowledge? Yeah, so I'm doing the public policy fellowship. I'm interning in the Alaska State Legislature. I'm interning in Senator Gray Jackson's office.
1: Wow.
0: I guess I'm fellowing. They really want to emphasize that we're fellows, not interns. But yeah, it's been a really amazing, exhausting, overwhelming experience thus far.
1: Have you been in policy like before?
0: No, so I'm a political science student. I graduated from UAA in May, and I graduated in political science and Alaska Native Studies with an emphasis on policy. And so this was kind of like a trial and error to figure out like what I want to do long term. Yeah.
1: Can you, maybe for our listeners and even for me, like I don't really know you that well yet. Can you introduce yourself? Like let me know and let listeners know who you are, where you're from, and what you do.
0: So my name is Delaney Nagoyak Thiel. I'm from Anchorage, Alaska. I'm Dena'ina Athabascan and Yupik on my father's side. And then on my mom's side, I'm Spanish Basque and a whole bunch of European mixed in there. But yeah, I was born and raised in Anchorage, Alaska. My father's family is from Alexander Creek. My grandfather, Reinhold Thiel, grew up there. So it's about 40 miles northwest of Anchorage, and both my parents were born and raised in Anchorage, so we have like a long family history in Anchorage. Both sides of my family are aviation people, so I have a bunch of aunties and uncles that are in aviation. Not my forte, unfortunately. yeah, like I said, I graduated from UAA in May. The Bachelor's of Arts in Political Science and Alaska Native Studies minor.
1: Congrats.
0: Thank you. Oh my gosh, it felt so anticlimactic. I turned in my last assignment and then it was done. And like before I came to June, I was like packing and I found like a big envelope and I was like, oh, what is in here? And it was my diploma. And I was like, oh my gosh, I like forgot I even went to university. Like, I know. It was so lame. I was ready to like bead my cap and like have all this like native regalia on. Nothing happened. It's okay. So I own Cloudberry. So it's a beaded jewelry business. And I've been doing bead work for 3-4 years. I've been doing it my whole life, but 3 to 4 years of like trying to figure out like what my style is. I took an Alaska Native beading traditions class at UAA with Tlingit Elder Shirley Kendall, who's like a master beader. And it was just the most inspiring thing. And I decided to keep going with it from there. Unfortunately, I haven't been doing much beading since I've been down here. I had this like dream. I like brought like this huge tote of bead stuff. And I was like, oh my gosh, I'm so ready. I'll have like all this time to myself to be beading. I'm just so tired all the time. I have barely picked up like beads or thread or needles. So it's a little unfortunate, but yeah, that's a little, I guess, snippet of me.
1: I've been following you on Instagram for a while now, and I love your work. It's so beautiful. I want to ask you how you would describe your work to somebody maybe who hasn't seen your work before.
0: I feel like people just have this like impression of me that I'm like this like artistic master. Like I've like had people tell me this and I'm like, no, I'm literally not. I literally
1: are.
0: I'm really not. I'm not like, I've never like, you know, had like, I don't have like an art degree. I'm not like super, like, I don't know. I'm just not very good at like describing this stuff. But I guess to me, Cloudberry on more of like a philosophical level, Cloudberry means so much to me because it was just such a big like cornerstone in like becoming this like next level person in like an Indigenous perspective. For people that can't see me, because this is going to be an audio, I'm like blonde haired, blue eyes, very pale skin, Native girl that doesn't look Native. And so I think Cloudberry is just kind of like an expression of that. And it was just so influential in like me trying to figure out who I am as an Indigenous person. And so I guess I try to like reflect that in my beadwork as best as I can. And a lot of my beadwork is really influenced by like the land and like how I see the world around us. And living in Alaska, thankfully, there's like so much influence for beautiful things. Yeah, but my beadwork is mostly bead weaving with fringe. And I've been trying to explore like different styles. I've got like some caribou hair that I've started to learn how to tuft, and I have some rabbit fur and some moose hide. So I'm trying to like explore different variations of beadwork.
1: And so you said that you've been doing Cloudberry, I guess, for a couple of years now.
0: Mm-hmm.
1: When did you get started?
0: I think 2017. Oh gosh. Again, the years also escape me as well. But I think I started a Cloudberry Instagram in 2018. And then I first started selling in 2019 because I had this like really big fear that I needed to get to like this certain level before I could start selling my beadwork. And I like needed to get like my branding in order. So my cousin Tiffany Tudiakoff owns Northwest Strategies. Yeah. And so, and then my uncle, Michael Ardez did all of my, he owns Mad Dog Graphics. So it's a graphic design company, and he did all of my branding. But both of those influences just made it so like I felt like I needed to be like have everything like locked and loaded, which I realize now that I don't think I needed to be so intense on myself before I started selling. So I think 2019 was like my first sale.
1: So well before the pandemic.
0: Yeah, well before the pandemic. The pandemic, definitely the creativity side of the pandemic, like I was just like stuck in my house, and it really, I just had such a good time just beading and doing like all of these fun designs, and most of them I never sold or like it never came to anything, but it was so fun to explore that side of things. I think I really wanted to do pop-ups and I didn't really get to do that, so it was like solely focused on Instagram, which thankful for Instagram and like that connectivity to customers and to the group of people on there. But yeah, well before the pandemic I started.
1: Yeah. So how has, I mean, since you started before the pandemic and then the pandemic happened last year, how has your business, or even, and you spoke a little bit about the creative process, like you were able to just kind of like do whatever you want, but like have you seen more sales? Have you seen less? Or
0: yeah, well, my like Instagram following, it felt like it doubled like from the pandemic to now. It really grew pretty fast. Not that I have like an insane following, but it was like definitely noticeable from the first year and a half to like the last year from March to now. So I created a website, which was like the worst process that I've ever been through. It's so difficult. I'm not a designer. I'm not very good at computers, but I did that because I really wanted to move away from selling on Instagram. It was like so overwhelming for the amount of people that were trying to buy stuff that I just like hated it. And so I created a website. But yeah, other than that, I think I feel like I have had more sales with more beadwork. My like last sale that I had, which was in December, it was like the biggest sale that I had ever had. I think I had like 40 pairs of earrings, which was like a lot for me. And yeah, it sold like really fast. I think that the, like we were saying at the beginning, the want and like the market for earrings is just like exploded, which is amazing. I love to see it. I love to see all these people wearing Native earrings. When I see anyone wearing someone I know, I'm always like, oh, is that so-and-so? And they're always like, okay, why are you so creepy? I love it. I think it's so cute. And it really brings like this community aspect to people that, I don't know, I might not have talked to. Like today I'm wearing a Lisa Pungluk, and then I'm wearing Lily Hope, I just, oh my gosh. I also have an addiction to earrings. So I think, and it has gotten worse since the pandemic. I was like, bought all these earrings. And I was like, Delaney, where are you going? You're not going anywhere. What are you doing?
1: I know. Like I think most of my Christmas presents this year were like Native made jewelry, like earrings and stuff. I got like 4 or 5 pairs of earrings just for my sisters and my mom, you know, and I was like, holy cow. But yeah, I love to see it too. Like it's been such an explosion of different creators. And do you know who Melissa Shaganoff is? I interviewed her for episode 5, Art and Cultural Appropriation. And she spoke a little bit about like being kind of in this millennial age and having access to, like we remember a time before social media, but then also, you know, we're all living in it now. So it's kind of a unique experience, and that we see the positives part of like the internet, the connectivity, and I guess globalization. Mm-hmm. So it makes like all of these cool, creative things more accessible, but it also brings some negative impacts as well. Like you're able to like copy somebody else's art or something like that. You know, like you can just like steal design so easy and like take a screenshot and use it as your own. I see that happening so much on social media, especially for artists. So it's been an interesting, especially during the pandemic. I feel like it's just been, we can't hang out with one another in person, right? So everyone seems to just be on social media all the time. It's social media is kind of like replacing social life, where it's supposed to be like a social social tool, mm-hmm. you know, to connect with people. It's also becoming like just a social life. You said that you created a website because Instagram was just too overwhelming. And what did you mean by that? Like people were contacting you on Instagram to buy your stuff or?
0: Yeah, I think it was both overwhelming as like a buyer of Alaska Native art and or like Native earrings. Oh my gosh, there's just, I mean, so many people trying to buy earrings that I just don't, I can't even try on the Instagram method anymore because I'm not fast enough. I don't know how to be faster. But for me as an artist, yeah, people contacting me, and the last sale that I had on Instagram was also before Christmas. And I just felt so horrible because I didn't have, you know, enough earrings for, of course, like all of my followers and all the people that wanted to buy my earrings. And it just felt so bad. And then people getting upset because they weren't, you know, they weren't able to like purchase earrings. And just, it was just feeling like a lot of pressure on me that, of course, like I'm just so thankful for people who do want to buy my artwork. Obviously, I would have like never expected that. But it just was becoming almost like too personal for me, because it almost seemed like sometimes, I guess like the negative side is like maybe people didn't realize that there is like a live human on the other side of the phone, like responding to messages.
2: Right.
0: So yeah, so that was like kind of my drive for wanting to create a website, because then people could, you know, it was kind of up to them to get the, and I didn't have to do anything. I just have to upload it. And it really is so nice. And it prints like the labels. There's so many things I did not know going into getting a website, like that I would, one, get discounts on shipping, or that like it would print the labels for me, or that I just had to like bring it to the post office and drop it off and not wait in line. So many things I was doing that was like wasting so much time, but I had no idea. No one had like given me a tutorial on like, this is what you do. You don't have to stand in line for 25 minutes. Yeah. I think it would be fun to do kind of like a small business like toolkit, and then like explain some of these things, because I just had no idea. But yeah, I think social media is so great in so many ways. And then there's just so many downfalls, especially with copying. I see that almost on a daily basis. Since I've been in Juneau, I've actually not been on Cloudberry Instagram so much, just trying to take like a break, which sucks because it feels like so disconnecting. I like love that aspect of being on social media and like responding to people and talking to artists and customers, and just like when it's good, the environment on social media is so good and so uplifting.
1: Yeah.
0: And then when it's bad, it feels so overwhelming. And so, like, trying to tear down other people and businesses, and yeah, it's just a lot. I feel like that you don't expect, like, as a small business owner to be also having to handle, like, that side of things. Yeah, it can be very toxic. And I think the pandemic has, I think that, like, toxicity within social media cultures has always been there. Mm-hmm. Like, I think of, you know, YouTube, the makeup community, there's so much drama. There's, like, all these drama channels that, like, it's just so much. But not that I want to see it, and not that I'm encouraging anyone, but there could be a drama channel on natives, like, artists on social media. Not that I want it, but it could happen.
1: Totally. I could see that, especially within the last few months. And that's what's prompted me to, like, kind of investigate and, you know, ask people about their experiences with it, because it's just so evident and so palpable. And I feel like nobody's on social media within the last 2 months because of it. You know, like, people are like, holy cow, this is, like, too much and it's getting ugly, you know, and nobody wants to be around that. And it's kind of like, oh, I think about that too, because, like, as a podcaster, when I first started, I was kind of like the only native podcaster trying to get my, you know, my episodes out. But then since then, I've been making myself, like, available to help other people if they want to get started. Cause, like, selfishly, I just want to see more of our stories told and more native representation, right, in media. But so I've seen, you know, a bunch more pop up, which is great. And I love it. But it's also, I immediately felt some type of way about it. And I was like, oh. But then I just needed to, like, not be so intense and try to come from a more kind place, more, you know, open and accepting. And also, like, you know, I feel confident in my work that even if somebody interviews the same person, it's not going to be the same interview, you know, and that feels good. But it's also kind of like, I could understand that first initial feeling of, dang, yeah. I work hard over here. Like, I try my best to create good, you know, a good environment for an interview, good environment for questions, you know, and try not to have leading questions and try to have it conversational. Like, it takes time, you know, and it takes, like, 90% preparation, 10% execution. Yeah. And I could totally see why people get so personal.
0: Yeah, you know? That's some type of way. It's a very good way of explaining it, because I feel like the initial reaction, I find myself being some type of way if I see something that looks like my work, and then I have to, like, you know, vent about it to my meeting friends, and then I have to be like, okay, I'm taking a step back and I'm not gonna react right now because it's likely not even that big of a deal. But it does feel very personal, and, like, the 90% preparation and 10% execution is also, like, a perfect way of explaining, I'm sure, like, any type of artist work process, but it feels that way with beadwork, where there's so much time experimenting and drawing out a pattern and trying to, like, really get something that's unique. And of course, like, I have so many instances where I have this really cool idea and then trying to transcribe that to beadwork, it doesn't work out sometimes. And it does feel really frustrating to, like, feel like other people are trying to take that all that hard work and all that process and then just copy it and transform it into their beadwork and take credit for it. It's happened to me, and I know it happens to so many people on the platform. And for some reason, Pinterest seems to be, like, a really big way of getting beadwork. I don't even know really how Pinterest works, but it seems like people just can upload, like, photos. Like, I don't have to upload a photo, but someone can find my beadwork on there, and then, like, pin it to their board. And then now all of a sudden, like, they're creating the same image. It's just, like, social media, I feel like it can happen so fast, and it can be on all these different platforms without you even realizing it. So there's a lot of that, especially when people first start out. It seems like, yeah, there's not, like, maybe, like, the thought process of, oh, I'm copying someone's work. It's maybe just, I don't know, I'm not really sure, like, what that boundary is, but it can be really hurtful. And I think that I've seen it on social media so much, especially in the last, like, 6 months. And yeah, it's just, like, really unfortunate.
1: So, I mean, so you've seen it even happen with your own stuff, that people have just tried to recreate what you have. I mean, I spoke with Lisa yesterday, and what shocked me was the fact that there were people reaching out to her followers saying, I'm sorry you missed this. They weren't fast enough to get whatever they wanted. And they're like, and this other artist was like, hey, I can make this for you. I do customs, but for cheaper, basically, yeah. You know, I was like, holy cow, that is ruthless. Like, you know,
0: I don't think it's gotten that bad for me, but geez. Yeah. Poor Lisa. I know there's been like so many things happening on that side of social media, but yeah, I've had, in the few times that I have confronted people, which has only been a handful of times, it seems like every time they come from this like really defensive place. Oh. And nothing really seems to like get done by even talking to people who are copying. So like my thought process is just to block people now, because I'm like, I feel like it's not even worth the time or energy for me to try to like privately reach out and address it with them, because I feel like they just don't get why it's bad or why they shouldn't be able to create my stuff because they found it on social media or whatever. So yeah, it definitely is really ruthless, and it just feels exhausting, that level of things. And so I just try not to even address. I just block now, because I'm like, it's not even worth it. It's not even worth my time and energy. I had an experience, and I won't say the businesses that I had this experience with, but it was a beader who is copying not only my work, but multiple other bead work from different artists. And most of them were native, and she was a non-native person. And I reached out to her because she was based in Anchorage, and we had actually known of each other, which was even just weirder. And I was like, hey, you know, this is really not okay, especially using native designs and you're not native. And I was like trying to be like educational and but like firm and be like, this is not okay. And I definitely did not get a good response. And then I found out she was selling at a local boutique in Anchorage. And so I contacted that boutique, and I was obviously upset. And I was like, you know, this is really not okay to be selling this non-native artist while this person has copied all of these native artists. And then the manager basically got back to me and was like, yeah, we can't really do anything about it because we don't know who actually created that beadwork first. And I was so taken aback.
1: Wow.
0: I just like had no, I was like, okay, thanks, I guess. Like,
1: thanks for nothing.
0: Yeah. And like, thanks for protecting native people as you live on Dena'ina land. Like, it was really hurtful. And I just obviously will not shop there ever again. But it was just such a weird experience to have like a business, a brick and mortar like shop, be like, actually, we're gonna continue to sell this bead work. It was so strange. So, and that was like I think that was like my last, I'm not ever again going to try to confront someone, because it just never seems to like work out for anyone that I've seen try to confront someone on social media.
1: It feels like a lost cause at that point, you know. It could be so disheartening. And because like you see it in fashion too, you know, right? So much. And part of me wants to think, okay, well, maybe it's growth or something, or like it's a proliferation of ideas to just keep evolving and like drawing inspiration from different places or whatever, which I get, but it's also just kind of like, it feels wrong. And sometimes you can't find the words for it. And so that's why I wanted to do my episode on art and cultural appropriation with Melissa Shaganoff and Crystal Worrell. Because like, where do you draw the line, you know, between inspiration and appreciation? And there's so many different like toolkits online to tell you what's the difference, you know, and it just takes a couple of minutes to educate yourself. But then there's also people that just like, they stick with how they feel, right? And they feel like it's not wrong, so they'll stay with it. You know, oh, it's not wrong. Oh, it's not wrong. Even though there's so much to show, to educate you why it's wrong. And I kind of feel like I know who you're talking about, who is like not native, but is like, you know, recreating. It might be somebody else, but like, I know of people like that, you know?
0: Yeah. And, no, Yeah, it seems frustrating. Sorry, not to interrupt, but just like the I feel like so many people have different opinions on like if you're not native, can you bead? And I'm like a firm believer in that beading isn't just a native craft, but there's distinctly native patterns and types of beading that should not be recreated by people. And so it just, and I think that like the beading community and the art, native art community is also split on that as well. I don't know. It's just such a hard subject because then I have like, non-native beader friends who I know are just like working so hard to share and uplift native artists and, really working on like a different type of like more like geometric or different, like it doesn't look like native art. And I know that like, my non-native beater friends have like come to me to be like, how do I distinguish myself and how do I be like so forthcoming, and make sure that people know I'm not a native person, and how like can I even do this craft? And so I know there's just like so many complex layers of feelings around that question of who can bead. I don't think that this is doing any good for our community or our people. And something that it just seems to like resonate across the board, like even in politics or like native corporations or even here in the legislature, the wanting to divide native people and get them on opposite sides to really, because if we're tearing each other down and we're busy with like these in politics with each other, the outside repercussions of taking land and taking resources. I mean, it really is. I know it sounds so to jump from like, oh, it's social media, like infighting to like, but the real, like real life repercussions of like, if we're fighting each other, we're too busy to understand, like maybe they're dismantling tribal sovereignty or maybe they're like passing laws that we're not paying attention to. And so I think it can even be this, maybe social media isn't like the biggest deal. It's obviously not, we're not native corporations with, billions of dollars and all of these resources, but I think it really is like this connection that maybe like a lot of younger people aren't necessarily making. And I see it here all the time, just the tearing down of native people and native people being on one side of the issue or the other. And I like our cohort just had a whole thing here, some like legislative drama, and we talked about we don't want these outsiders to like tear us apart because we're here to learn and uplift our people. And if we're busy infighting with each other, it doesn't do our people any good.
1: Yeah.
0: So yeah, I know, sorry not to get so deep, but it does really feel like that overall connection, it just
1: It is. It's like divide and conquer, like, or we're fighting for scraps, which is so weird to think about, like, where that, like, system of oppression begins. You know what I mean? Like, what makes us feel like we need to fight each other to be the best to represent one piece, or something like that. Like, that's so interesting to me. Like, what are the systems in place that allow push this to happen to oppressed people, and I sometimes think it's probably just the capitalists, this, like capitalistic society, and so like it's weird that in order to be like considered native or indigenous or traditional is if you only use traditional materials, but that doesn't make sense either. As an artist, that can be so stifling. That can be like, oh, I'm pigeonholed, I'm in the past, like I need to work 10 times as hard in order to create things, which is kind of dumb because it's like it reminds me of whaling in on the North Slope, right? People expect us to do everything the old way, otherwise it's not considered traditional. Like we need to be in skin boats with handmade tools and like it needs to be done the exact hard way without technology or anything like that. Otherwise it's considered barbaric or not traditional. But that doesn't make sense either. Like why, part of culture and Inupiaq culture is adaptability, right? So why would we make things harder for ourselves and use things in the old way just to appease somebody? It doesn't make sense to me, but I could see why somebody like that would get upset. But it made me question, does an indigenous approach or does an indigenous framework work in a business? We're all swimming in a capitalist society, right? Like that's just the facts. And then they're like trying to hold, you know, somebody accountable by saying, hey, that's not indigenous to reach out to, I don't know, like a sweatshop place in some other country that create mass produces these items. And it's unethical and like all these different things. And it's just such a big topic. I'm just like, wow, well, what do you expect people to do to create their art? Everything has to be handmade? Like that doesn't make sense to me. And just because like,
0: it is confusing. Sorry, when you were talking, Lagunai, Liz Medicine Crow from FEI, her voice in my head kept saying, "Indigenous ingenuity," like the whole time, like repeating itself. And I think, and I've heard her talk about this, and other people talk about it, but I think it really rings true in the questions and ideas that you just brought up. Is that I think that like putting Indigenous people in a box and saying you can only use these materials or these things because that is what makes you Indigenous, I think that's like an outside perspective and a colonized perspective of who Indigenous people are. Because I mean, I think colonizers want to think that Indigenous people haven't grown or changed or haven't been learning for a millennia on how to use like better tools and better systems. We have all these things available to us. Why are Indigenous people the only people being excluded from taking advantage of those materials and those lessons and that knowledge, which a lot of things, like as we know in like modern society, have been inspired by Indigenous peoples and Indigenous peoples' knowledge and materials and tools that they used, that we used. And so it's just, I think it is frustrating because, yeah, I mean, the beads that I use are made in Japan. The thread that I use and the needles are made in Japan. They are not made here. I do not make them. And I don't know why anyone would expect any other artist, regardless of their medium, to be using something that they made themselves. I think it does seem very weird. And also, yeah, I just feel like it seems very institutionalized and a very colonial perspective on Indigenous people that I don't feel comfortable with at all.
1: You're right. Like it goes, you know, we can be talking about something tangible like, you know, Native made earrings, but all of these like philosophies and ideas can be blown up to the mass scale and can be commenting on these really big ideas about what it means to be Indigenous. And
0: yeah, I think that question too, like, what does it mean to be Indigenous? What does it mean to be an Indigenous person that was placed upon us as this colonial idea? And I do think about, I just wrote this blog post. I have a blog for the fellowship, and I wrote a blog post on feelings of validity and being an Indigenous person in an era of blood quantum who doesn't outwardly look Indigenous, and how complex those feelings get. And I when writing this blog post, I was thinking about my ancestors and thinking about the first time my ancestors were questioned on if they were Indigenous enough. And I know that didn't come from our people.
1: Right.
0: And so it does seem like a lot on social media too, like the competition of who is more Indigenous, who is more traditional, who's living the most traditional ways. And I think being Indigenous, like is being true to yourself and being true to your values in your community. And like something that I'm like growing and thinking about more and more as I get older is like how is my education, how are my skill sets, how can I use that to like better our communities And I think that, like, in thinking those things, like, I think that's inherently Indigenous, to put your community and your people ahead of yourself. And I think in a capitalist, individualist society that we live in, that is not the case, because it's how can you better yourself? How can you talk about yourself? How can you brag and uplift yourself? And something that I always talk about with anyone that will listen to me is the lack of community in the United States culture, and how I think that, like, that is really going to be the downfall of our society, is just not having a connection to each other. And I think that, like, that can translate in being a small business and feeling the need to compete with other people. And I don't want to have that philosophy of, like, I don't want to put any limits on people that want to bead and be a part of the beading community, if they're going to do it in a way that is, you know, something that FAI says all the time is, like, are you being a good relative? And that is something that it's like, that's how I want to portray my business. I want to uplift other Native people who are learning to bead, who might not have access or had access to beading and, like, traditional practices, because that's something I didn't grow up with. You know, my aunties sew and my aunties bead, I was never taught any of that from them. And I don't want that experience to happen to other Native people, where they don't feel like they can get those, like, access to traditional ways of crafting or living. Sorry, I think I'm going on a tangent, but yeah, I think it's so complex, and all the feelings seem to just compound on each other. Yeah. And it just does feel very colonial. I don't want to, like, tear down other Native people.
1: We should all be trying to be better, but not for ourselves, for our communities.
0: Yeah, I agree with that. And I do think being Indigenous too is holding people accountable, but in, like, a loving and constructive way, and not trying to harm them or their reputation. And I think that, like, a lot of these social media encounters, when I see what's publicly happening, it is so draining. And I always feel so bad. I just wish that, you know, and obviously I've talked about how, like, privately, it's not even, like, I feel like the confronting doesn't work, but it just is, like, I just know that it's, like, harming our community more than it's doing any good. And I just don't really know why some people, like, thrive on that type of, like, drama. I just feel so bad for, and especially the people that get involved in that, and that then it is harming their businesses. And it's,

0: gonna get canceled.
1: It just, I think, with like the hiding behind the screen, like cyberbullying, I do think that it gives people like this pass that they wouldn't have in real life. And that you would never say like face to face with someone. And I think that can also just fuel so much emotion.
0: Yeah.
1: Yeah. And I the quick to act and like social media, you can just post it and it'll be up there in a second. I think maybe sometimes the reactive factor of it isn't always the best. And I've definitely learned that with Cloudberry. I just try to like avoid all of that for the most part, because I don't know. I don't want to contribute to any of that like toxic behavior. But I understand. I've never had, you know, I've never been like attacked. So I don't know how I would react. It would just be so sad. It's just sad. I'm always so confused. I'm like, are you guys not busy? Right. Like the people that are attacking, I'm like, I literally am so tired all the time. I don't have time.
0: No.
1: On social media doing this.
0: I know. It's a lot. Like people go in, and I do feel like maybe during the pandemic, people just feel that way. You know, like it's been like, what else are they going to do? I think that, you know, like you were saying, like they're like social media thugs, you know, behind a screen, you feel some type of like entitlement, or like you can use your voice for this. And sometimes it's just problematic, right? And I always have to like remind myself that social media is not real life. You know, like, is this how I would react in real life? Is this how this person would react to me in real life? And would it matter? Part of like that mental health thing and like what you're saying is just kind of like excuse yourself of it, because I could get so far deep into it. Like I'll make myself anxious thinking mm-hmm. that everyone's seeing this and they're thinking things about me. And it's just like, well, here I am just at my apartment. Like I'm safe here in my apartment. Like I'm not doing it, you know, like I try to like bring myself back into my body instead of like in my mind so hard and in this fake world, social media, which, you know, has real repercussions, obviously, but it's also like, what is it? You know, it's a social media tool. And what really matters are the people that are in my life and the people that I interact with. Yeah, it goes both ways. It can be like a super awesome, cool tool to, you know, have a business and to connect with people over time and space. But it's also like that connection can be negative too.
1: Yeah, it's like a double-sided like sword or something, where it's like you can like shove it into someone else, but then it can also come back and stab you as well.
0: Yeah.
1: Taking breaks from social media is obviously like very good, and I'm not the best. And I do think that during the pandemic, like my internet intake just increased tenfold, especially with TikTok. It's just, I just drown in TikToks. It's just so good.
0: I know, it's like the best thing to happen like during the pandemic. It's so fun.
1: It's so fun. And I keep seeing like all these ones about native aunties lately that are just killing me. They're so good. And I just love it. I know. I feel like I just talk in TikToks now. And I was talking to my friend who's like not on TikTok recently. And I was like, yeah, we're just in like the middle of a panoramic, like, you know, a Panera Bread. And she was like, what are you talking about, Delaney? Like, you know, the pandemic, like that's how, like, it's a joke on TikTok. And she was like, oh, you are out of control. You have to delete that app. But yeah, I don't know. It just, the duality of having real life consequences, but then also being like this fake world that we've all put like the, you know, our best selves out there. And then you forget that like these are real people, right, with real life problems that have nothing to do with social media. It's just a very weird, like, what would happen to all of us if the internet just got cut off tomorrow? Mm-hmm. Couldn't have these Zoom interviews anymore. Yeah,
0: I know. Yeah. I mean, there's this really, I don't know if I sent it to you. I was going to send it to you after we had this conversation, because it was shared by Melissa Shaganoff, and it was basically about like cancel culture, holding each other accountable and using social media, and transformative justice. And it really like kind of speaks to this whole conversation, but I didn't want to like put anything in your ear or like influence whatever you were going to say, or like try to tell you how to say things or whatever, you know, like, so I was going to share it with you after. But it's exactly that. It's like, these are real people, real messy people that make mistakes, you know? And if you make a mistake online, you're automatically canceled and everyone will just shut you out, which doesn't help anyone. It's weird to think that we would hold someone accountable in that way online when we don't do that in real life. Like if we really care, well, I mean, some mistakes are really big, right? That you do cut people out of your life for like those big mistakes. But if it's something, an honest mistake, or like it's a learning moment, right? We don't just automatically throw people away, especially in Indigenous communities, because in the old days, like you need everyone in your community because they help to keep everyone alive. Like everyone has a role, right? And they're needed. And so it just feels weird to cancel people when you have that ancestry, that heritage, to be like, that's not what we normally did, because we need everyone. You know, everyone's experience is valid and we all have something to learn from one another.
1: I was approached by Alaska Public Media to do like a video, which I think I'm going to do when I get back, about Cloudberry. And I kind of had this like mental breakdown, and I was like crying to one of my friends who's Subiac from Kodiak, who's also like white passing. And I was just like, I feel like I'm taking up space that I don't need to be taking up. And that like, is my experience as an Indigenous person like really valid? Like, do I really need to be here? She wanted me to talk about like the historical, just like the background of beating. And I told this person like bluntly that I don't have that skill and I don't feel comfortable sharing that knowledge because I'm still learning so much about being Indigenous and, you know, like about beating and so many things that I just don't have that historical context to talk about. And nor do I feel like I would represent it fully. And so I asked if we would, you know, move forward to do this, that I would contact someone who I think is a master beater that can like give us that perspective. My friend just had to like stop me from spiraling. And she was like, well, you are Indigenous. You are enough to be here. And there are people that look like you or that maybe don't, but feel how you do, that feel like they're not Indigenous enough, or they grew up away from the culture, that like need to hear your story. And it's something that I still am like battling all the time. Cause it just feels, what is the line of like that I'm Indigenous enough or that I'm taking up space? And yeah, I'm like, why do I? And of course I know why I feel like this, because if I didn't, you know, if I just like didn't have Cloudberry, or if I didn't try to like connect or share my personal story, I feel like colonialism just wins because like that's what they wanted, just to be eradicated. You know, they want that. That's the outcome, because then if we don't have Native people, then they can take our resources and they win in the end. So it's just like this really like spiraling effect. And I feel like with cancel culture, cancel culture, like just, it's so triggering now. When I hear old white people are like, oh, cancel culture, I'm immediately like, oh my God, don't talk to me. I'm gonna like cover my ears right now. But I do think like, I've been talking about it a lot with my, you know, millennial friends with like this Gen Z culture. And I just like, don't want to live this life where someone makes a mistake and then we just oust them. And of course, like there are mistakes, like I completely agree, but I think Indigenous values are like that accountability, rehabilitation, and like making sure that everyone is, like you said, we have to have everyone in our community to make this community function. It does make me upset when I see Indigenous artists getting attacked on social media, because I'm like, this is not the way to go about things. You're not educating anyone. You're just harming everyone in the situation.
0: Yeah. What can we expect more in the future from AK Cloudberry?
1: Gosh. Well, I hope some actual beadwork will be on sale in the future. Looking forward, yeah, I do. I want to, you know, have some more sales, and I want to create with some different materials that I haven't before, and more traditional materials, which I think will be really fun. But I do think, yeah, it's just like now trying to figure out like a work-life balance that I haven't mastered yet. Yeah, I'm excited to get back to Anchorage. and just take time. I have like, you know, my like beading studio all set up and I'm so sad about it. I miss it so much. Oh. So I'm ready to like get back into like a comfortable space and create.
0: What do you envision in like a post-pandemic world for?
1: Something that I've wanted to do for a while. So I've been a part of like a few makers markets, and while I'm glad that they included me, it felt so white focused. I think the one time that I did it, there was one other Native girl there and we were both like, what? Like, why aren't Native people included in this makers market? And so I think something that I would love to do, and I know like the Church of Love is being remodeled on Spinard right now. And I just think it would be so fun to start having like Native pop-ups and like Native centered pop-ups, because I do think that like Native people are excluded. Obviously we have AFN and stuff, but I think it'd be more fun to do like small scale, like have some artists gather to do things and talk about their work. So that's something that I would really love to see and love to be a part of. And yeah, I can't wait to just get into the world and start hanging out with people again and seeing Cloudberry in the wild. It's my favorite thing. When I see like Cloudberry earrings, I'm always like, hi, oh, cool. Are those Cloudberry? It's so creepy. But yeah, I think that like just gathering again, oh my gosh, in this fellowship specifically, that like normally, I guess if we were here with FAI, like we would be having events and, you know, FAI team would be coming down and we'd be gathering with people, and that has not been happening, obviously. And so I'm just so ready to like connect with people in our community. I think that's something that I've been really missing during this pandemic, is just not being able to gather and like laugh and joke with all like the Native family. And I just can't wait to see all my favorite artists out in the world. I'm so excited for summer. I'm hoping, cross fingers, that we'll all be vaccinated by then.
0: Do you have any advice for any other up and coming Native creators?
1: Yeah, I think more so now than when I was like starting to create earrings, there's just so much information on social media, specifically like YouTube or even TikTok, that has like tutorials on how to make earrings and like what materials to use. And I think that's so awesome. I think that like I had this really weird encounter with someone at a maker's market. It was a white woman who was asking why I had so many followers, because my ratio of like posting photos, like I haven't posted that many photos, I guess, in the scheme of things. That is so weird. And I knew for a fact this person didn't follow me. And my only response was, well, I'm just really grateful for my Native community that has uplifted and shared me, wants me to succeed. And that was just the weirdest, strangest conversation that I had had with someone in real life about social media. I think my only advice is really like, I guess, like getting to know Native artists online. And I think there's so many people who want to uplift other Native artists. And so I think really like engaging yourself in that community is important, and not for like a climbing steps or anything to like get your followers up, but just like more so, I think just being a part of the community when it is good is a really positive thing for people. That just knowing that you're worth the worth it to like sell your jewelry, you're good enough at it. And also pricing, which I know is like so complex, but I continuously see Native artists underpricing their work versus non-Native artists. And I have had to work myself up to the where I am in terms of how I price my things. And it has been a long journey of feeling very guilty that I'm not like worth the price of my earrings. And I think that just really making sure that you know that you're worth, that you put all this time and energy into creating these really beautiful pieces, and you should price yourself appropriately. And if anyone has a complaint about that, then I think that we should all know that like, we're not going to be in everyone's price range, and that's okay. And of course, like there's, you know, accessibility, and we want to do that too. But I think just knowing that like your talent is worth the cost. Like, we live in a capitalist society, unfortunately. So we have to price ourselves appropriately, and we should not be underpricing ourselves versus, you know, non-native artists who somehow just like know their worth. I don't know like where that comes from, but I don't know where native people get off thinking that we're not worth as much, because you are, honey. You are worth it. But yeah, I think that there's just so many good tools, and I really am always open to like answering questions, and like I would love to create some kind of, in the future, like collaborative tool, community tool. And I know that there is like a lot of good Facebook pages, but I feel like in terms of like business, where do you get business cards? And like, how can you like, you know, get stickers for inexpensively? Or like, how can, you know, you create a Shopify website? Like, I think that there's like, it's worth it to talk about it as a community. And yeah, I think like, don't be scared because of this, you know, social media drama. I think there's going to be drama on any social media group out there, but I think the majority of people just really want to uplift and support native artists. And I'm always looking to buy new earrings. So yeah, no, thank you so much for having me. This, as I said, was like my first interview podcast moment. So I hope it went well, but yeah, I'm just really excited to be here talking with you as a listener of your show. It's just kind of crazy to come full circle. Thank you so much. I just really appreciate it. And I think the only thing I want to say is that I'm just so thankful for like the following that I have, and that people want to wear my work and want to support and uplift me, because the majority of people that I come into contact with on social media are just like the most supportive, nicest people. And it's just really, I know social media can be exhausting, but it's also just it makes such a positive impact on me and my life.
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5: Well, they're pretty determined to defend themselves, and they're acutely conscious that they did liberate China from imperialist looting. You know, the U.S. Navy had a whole fleet of boats that went 1,000 miles up China's rivers, the Yangtze and Yellow River, U.S. Navy, all the cities along it. You just burn somebody's warehouse down and every other warehouse will sign a contract. That's the way 150 years it worked, along with the coastal cities, of course, also. So the Chinese Revolution ended that. And so they take very seriously their own defense. They say, we have not invaded other countries. U.S. has 800 military bases around the world. And they're acutely aware of the danger of that.
4: That was Sarah Flounders, activist, author, and lead editor of the recent book, China Changes Everything.
6: A couple of weeks ago, there was a international webinar on China maxing that was sponsored by my group, Friends of Socialist China. And one of the key messages was that young people here in the USA, as well as in Western Europe, are starting to look at China as a viable alternative. It's like we'd like to be a little bit more like China, and it makes a lot of sense. It certainly has made me feel that our contributions through Befriending China, my book, as well as China Changes Everything, which I was also involved in, people are really waking up to the fact that there's no reason to hate or fear China and every reason to learn more about it.
4: Dee Knight, author of a recent book exploring China, friendship, and people-to-people peacemaking. We'll hear more from our conversation with Sarah and Dee Knight. But first, my name is Josh Shirley, filling in for regular hosts Jim Wolgemuth and Harvey Bennett, both of them Vietnam veterans and peace activists, and all of us members of Veterans for Peace. Veterans for Peace is a global organization of military veterans and allies whose collective efforts are to build a culture of peace, humanity, equality, justice, and inclusion. Find out more about our work at veteransforpeace.org. Once again, I'm Josh Shirley. I'm an Army veteran, former conflict researcher, and professor of political science, coming to you from Stolen Yokut's land, also known as Fresno, in California's central San Joaquin Valley. Although the program itself is based out of Nashville, Tennessee. I'm part of the national leadership team of Veterans for Peace, and as mentioned, I'm filling in for Jim Wolgemuth and Harvey Bennett, the longtime hosts that have been keeping the VFP Radio Hour going strong for going on 10 years now. On this week's program, we're tackling one of the most important and probably most misunderstood issues in the world today, that of the People's Republic of China. For many Americans, China appears in headlines mainly as a potential threat, often framed as an economic rival or potentially a military, technological, even an ideological adversary. We hear warnings about a new escalating Cold War, about growing tensions in the Pacific, even the possibility of a future conflict between the two nuclear powers, almost like it's an inevitable occurrence. Scary stuff, to be sure. But how much do ordinary Americans actually know about modern China beyond those headlines? How is China understood around the world outside of the United States? And what are the consequences if fear and the militarization that it drives becomes the dominant framework for the U.S.-China relationship? To dig into this crucial topic, we'll look at it through the lens of a new book. This is called China Changes Everything. It's a wonderful book, and we have with us the one of the authors and lead editor and contributor, Sarah Flounders. Sarah Flounders is an anti-imperialist political activist and author who has been committed to a socialist future for over 50 years. Sarah is an associate member of Veterans for Peace, a contributing editor of the Workers World newspaper, and a leader in several organizations to include the International Action Center, the United National Anti-War Coalition, UNAC, and the Sanctions Kill Campaign. Very important work there. As she joins us from New Jersey. Thank you for joining us, Sarah.
5: Well, thank you, Josh. I've been looking forward to this conversation.
4: All right. Well, it's great to talk to you. I'm really enjoying the book, China Changes Everything. It's an excellent primer on the subject, and I cannot recommend it enough. Yeah, it's a great place to frame the conversation around today. I guess what what I'd like to get into are some of the, well, what the stakes are really in this U.S.-China relationship, maybe some surprises, some myths, some contradictions. But I think most importantly, you know, the things that Americans largely are not being told. I guess a good place to start is what inspired this anthology? Why this book and why now?
5: Well, the idea, we were meeting as a group here in the U.S. Called Friends of Socialist China. And there were lots of opinions on what to do, what to produce, what could be written. We were organizing webinars and some big events also. But we thought the one thing about producing a book is it opens a conversation for lots of people. It's very useful. There are all kinds of groups who are using this now as a book club, taking a couple of chapters at a time. As a matter of fact, Code Pink is doing that, a four-month series, 12 different sessions, taking several chapters at a time and discussing. We wanted to produce a book that could easily also be an EPUB and people could take it down and read it wherever. And we wanted to produce a book that you could pick up in a bookstore or at your library or get it at a sharply reduced rate, which you can do on Instagram. Which you can do on Ingram Spark at a 60% rate. So how to produce something that was deeply discounted, that was available online. And each of the authors who contributed were really excited as to what else they could do. They made 3 to 5 minute little videos describing the thinking behind their particular chapter. And we've attached those videos to each of the books online. Of course, there was interest in China to see and read what people in the U.S. were saying and thinking about China. So there's now a Chinese translation. And out of that also came, it's being translated into Arabic, Russian, French, and Spanish. So a whole number of different authors are dealing with on what's new in China and how it is changing the world and a real contribution and also breaking down the steady drumbeat of U.S. propaganda, that this is a wildly repressive, you know, dictatorship. Really looking at what it's meant for the average person in China. I think most of the authors have traveled to China in all different delegations over the years, peace and solidarity groups, or are Chinese Americans looking at it from the lens of here, and anti-war and anti-imperialist activists. So the starting point is saying that China is the century's biggest success story. It really rose from complete poverty to being the leading force in global change. And how did that happen? We could look at the targeted poverty alleviation program, lifting 800 million people out of really abject poverty and illiteracy and lack of health care and whatnot into a very prosperous country today, where 90% of the population own their own homes, apartments, condos. You know, it's really unheard of here. Or someone else was looking at China's solar panels and wind turbines and hydropower. And how is it that they're really leading the global effort in this? And it is lighting whole parts of Africa, too. You know, it's no longer necessary to be on the grid. One solar panel changes what even every household can do. And of course, there's what it means in China, but what it means when China gives solar panels in a huge supply ships to Cuba in terms of solving their energy problems. other folks looked at the high-speed rail and how these clean and quiet metro subways, which China has built literally thousands of miles of metro subway tracks, and they compared it to, you know, the subways here in New York. It's almost an unfair comparison, where the subways are filthy and broken and really a home for those who don't have homes. And that's true. And what it means in China, where they're spectacularly beautiful. And every single subway stop has clean restrooms and, you know, just safe and beautiful areas. And there are thousands and thousands of them. Every major city has its own. So anyway, all different folks were interested in different aspects. So there was no one big piece. It was folks taking a little bite here and there. And that's what makes an anthology interesting reading. So, and we're hearing from other book clubs. We're asking people to request it from their library or bookstore, because things do travel by word of mouth. We don't have any advertising budget. That's zero. But we really believe in people power.
4: Yeah, no, and it's an amazing book. Some of the contributors include Professor Gerald Horn, Jacqueline Lukeman, Margaret Kimberly, KJ No, just to name a few. So many contributors. I was going to ask, the book title, China Changes Everything, kind of a bold claim, and I was going to ask, you know, what exactly is it that China is changing? But you just really covered, you know, so much of it, everything from being a world leader in poverty alleviation on a massive scale, you know, the infrastructure development. You talk about the Belt and Road Initiative, some of these types of things. A foreign policy that's rooted in solidarity, as you mentioned. So a lot of critiques of U.S. narratives of China that we could get into. Yeah, let me ask you this. What would you say is one part of modern China that Western audiences most consistently get wrong or misunderstand? Or if there's one misconception to the typical sort of American that hears mainstream discourse about China that you could dispel a myth, what would that be?
5: I think the biggest image is that this is a really dour, repressive dictatorship. And there's just zero understanding here or coverage, even in the way in which China functions constitutionally or with elections or with how the role of the Communist Party functions in China, which from the very base, every step up, has to be elected by your peers. That makes a huge difference in terms of who is in office. From top to bottom. But none of that would convey. Anyone who's been to China talks about the enthusiasm of the population and the friendliness, and just that the always having to watch your back, which is a fact of life here in the U.S. You know, I'm in New York City every day. You know, you can't be oblivious ever to your surroundings. Because there's a breakdown in society and there's a breakdown in human relations. And you see the opposite in China. It's extremely modern, but it's also very friendly. And people look out for each other. I mean, you can even be looking at a map and someone will come up to you and they'll turn on their translation and ask how they can help. And they'll be able to. Here I am thinking, oh, I don't speak a word of Chinese. Well, everyone knows on their phone how to immediately talk to me. That was exciting because it means that they're both technically connected, but in friendly, supportive ways. I got a kick out of that. I really did. Even to cross the street, you know, or in a supermarket, in a coffee shop. People are solicitous of each other all the time. Now, here that's described as everybody's always watching you. You're, you know, in a very ominous way, but know how it really works out is people care about each other, and it's very much part of the culture now. That really impressed me. It really did. And I think there had been at that time, there were horror stories. The call internationally was the genocide in Palestine. The response from the U.S. government was suddenly to declare that there was a genocide in Xinjiang, which is in the far west of China. Now, against the Uyghur people, who are Islamic and indigenous people to the region of Xinjiang. One of many, it's a very multinational part of China, autonomous region of China. But so we decided we would go there and see. And instead, we found it as a thriving, very interesting, quickly modernizing, and you could go to even to small towns, to major cities, whether you're taking the metro or you're just talking to people on the street, or you're in a town where the family members are so excited that their children are at already a higher educational level. And education is completely free. It's taken for granted. It was impossible for anyone to even understand that everyone here is born into and dies in debt with college loans, housing loans, car loans. I mean, we're just credit card. We live in debt, and people in China don't. That makes a big difference just in the daily stress of life. So we would sometimes mention that the impact of debt just to pay for education, and folks would look almost quizzically. You have to pay to go to the university? Shouldn't that be provided? You know, so anyway, those were it can be hard in China to explain the situation in the U.S., and it can be just as hard in the U.S. to explain what exists in China. Now, it's not perfect, and the one thing that China says again and again is we are not yet a fully socialist country. We're building towards socialism, that the major industries are nationalized. The things that produce the greatest wealth from natural resources and oil and gas and gold and raw earth minerals to banks, biggest source of profit. All these things are nationalized. Major industries are nationalized, but they're just also literally hundreds of thousands, maybe in the millions of small little businesses that are privately owned. And what China controls are its multi-billionaires, and they have certainly reined them in again and again and said, this has got to be the resources of the whole people. And in every industry, there'll be members of the Communist Party, which has 100 million members now. It's really from the grassroots all the way up, who watch and make sure that this industry, this corporation, is acting in the interests of the people. So there's private ownership or 50% ownership from Western countries, but it exists as long as the workers accept it and the government feels it's a contribution. And if not, ask to leave. And China has also signed contracts, which other countries had not before that, that if you invest with a factory down in China, you have to share the blueprints, the management, and if you leave, the factory stays. Now, look at how different that is from everything that happened in the Rust Belt today, where entire industries, they were just ripped up and transported to China or to Vietnam or to Mexico or around the world for cheap labor. And folks just left behind. There was no, you didn't own that plant, even if you worked there your whole life. So there's a different concept in China of having an ownership stake in your job and having a right to have a say, and that the capitalists can leave, but what you produced will stay and be owned by everyone.
4: Right. And I mean, you really touched on it. It really comes back to that I guess, different ideological model rooted in socialism, a word that's been, you know, considered very scary in U.S. discourse, a lot less so now with younger generations. But I think that's an important point. You know, how does socialism, or at least the Chinese concept of socialism, how does it fill a void left by sort of Western imperialist capitalist systems? You know, it really comes down to our conceptions of freedom, free to do what and free from what. And it seems like, you know, you yourself and your fellow contributors are really answering that question in explicit detail. I love how it's organized into different chapters. Was there anything in this particular anthology that surprised you?
5: One of the interesting things was China turning on lights around the world about the solar. That was kind of a unique contribution. There's a whole new development in China using what you could call avatar plants that glow in the dark. You know, that seems fanciful, but it means that whole urban areas might not need streetlights if the plants glow at night.
4: Oh, okay.
5: I mean, it's kind of, I was captured by this, that you could light cities without electricity, and what that means, even in terms of greening and carbon and whatnot. And they just genetically engineered plants, taking a little bit of DNA from lightning bugs and from glowing mushrooms, and they've injected it into orchids and sunflowers and chrysanthemums, and really, it's kind of interesting. Now, you could say that's fanciful, but it already exists, and they've developed whole platforms and had exhibitions of it and whatnot. So
4: that is fascinating. Right. Wow.
5: But
4: Sarah, there's no way to make a profit from that. So how can that possibly be considered a success?
5: Right? And those are the areas where exactly, if you have a government that will subsidize all kinds of research here, unless it's going to make an immediate profit, the capitalists just are not interested. I mean, that means immediate this quarter. What's it going to benefit? Not what's it going to do in 5 or 10 years. So even in housing codes, more than 200 cities now in China, and it has to be part of the plans, are the concrete, and this means even highway overpasses and whatnot, are green, are covered in plants, and it absorbs both sun but sound in terms of noise and light pollution. And so that's a big, big deal. It changes sort of the landscape of cities, where 70% of China now is living in cities. This is no longer a peasant population. They're huge cities, 20 million people. How can they live in a way that, you know, is really exciting for them and green and pleasant? And that is, if you cover buildings in all sorts of plants and ivy and hanging areas, and you cover highway overpasses and rail lines and whatnot in green, and that has to be legislated. It has to be part of architectural plans. So major cities now, this is now, you see it everywhere. And people expect it. They expect that their surroundings will be healthy and quiet. So the Chinese cities are very quiet because both an incredible number of things, the buses, the cabs and whatnot, are all electric. That means silent. You can be standing on a busy corner and not, like, just hear that din of noise.
4: Yeah, that very much changes what a large urban area is.
5: Right, and can look like. It can really be green all around. And in years to come, it might glow at night and use very little electricity. This is part of really greening the planet. And how do we live into the future? Are we just going to burn the planet? And determinedly, we're going to use the oil and gas. And we have actually an administration today that is consciously sabotaging even solar and wind. You know, it's so short-sighted. And not even in terms of profit for them, but
4: right. Yeah, I mean, China really does seem to be in a sense, I guess, living the dream, a dream that we sort of used to promote, right? Upward mobility, life is improving with each generation, science and technology improving our lives, not just the lives of our people here in our home communities, but exporting that model to the rest of the world. This used to be the way that the United States sort of talked about itself, going back to the, you know, Marshall Plan era and all of that.
5: That's such a good, right. That is there was a time, the 1950s, very hopeful here. Now, by the way, China emphasizes this is again and again, we're building toward socialism. This is not utopia.
4: Right.
5: And there are more online chat groups that raise criticisms, small and large, that are part of also the culture in China. You know, you always hear, oh, you can't criticize anything in China. Well, you could just read some of, you just hit the translate button. Folks air their grievances all the time. They expect them to be met or changes made, whether it's in management or how a decision is made or what else is needed, how to equalize between the countryside and the very modern cities, how to really bring that level up. But it happens because there's this whole online discussion, and there also are people who, it was a big thing years ago, the Peace Corps and all these programs that folks here volunteered for, and they wanted to combat poverty here and around the world. Now in China, they've taken that to a whole new level. They've part of the expanding deserts, the expanding Gobi Desert was creating sandstorms that even hit Beijing every year. That for months, the level of sand and dust so they've built what they call a green wall. It stretches 3,000 miles. 3,000 miles is really New York to San Francisco. That's 3,000 miles. They have built a green wall, and it's about 50 miles wide, and it stretches all across the north of China, and it is blocking and bringing whole new sources of vegetation. That's pretty amazing, but it's planted overwhelmingly with volunteer labor.
4: I wonder, you know, given this, you know, bringing it back to the fact that obviously we're both Americans here in the U.S., how are the Chinese reacting to this this kind of frenzied American posture of war and conflict and seeing everything in adversarial terms? And obviously that's not a reflection of the American people. That's a chosen policy by our, you know, government and corporate elites. I sometimes worry that some of the nations that are targeted for some of this imperial violence don't always have a full appreciation of just the degree of bloodlust that comes out of Washington. But what do you think about how this sort of thing affects the Chinese mindset and reaction to U.S. foreign policy posturing?
5: Well, they're pretty determined to defend themselves. And they're acutely conscious that they did liberate China from imperialist looting. You know, the U.S. Navy had a whole fleet of boats that went 1,000 miles up China's rivers, the Yangtze and Yellow River, U.S. Navy, all the cities along it. You just burn somebody's warehouse down and every other warehouse will sign a contract. That's the way 150 years it worked, along with the coastal cities, of course, also. So the Chinese Revolution ended that. And so they take very seriously their own defense. They say, we have not invaded other countries. U.S. has 800 military bases around the world. And they're acutely aware of the danger of that. You know, there's 100 articles you can read about how China is threatening Taiwan, which is part of China, by U.S. agreement, too, by world agreement, by United Nations agreement. So they're not threatening at all. They haven't attacked Taiwan, though. It's the U.S. that occupies Taiwan militarily. So there's all kinds of... they certainly don't in any way feel that the people here are supportive of this policy. And they are taking many steps to defend themselves. And I think we've all seen that even a country, 90 million in Iran, has developed the technology. There's not, there were 18 U.S. bases in Western Asia, and 16 now of them are inoperable. The old navy in Bahrain, and you know, it's no longer usable, and that was because of Iranian drones. Now, a lot of those electronic parts come from China, and you can bet everything that Iran has, China also has, and more, and so they are absolutely planning. They know that the U.S. is targeting them from every side, and that U.S. bases surround China from every direction. And they want to destroy China, and they make that very, very clear. Can they do it? China's determined that they cannot and will not. I think that's a very strong feeling. And actually, I think that's a reality. Now, what that means is for the population here, people don't want another war. And they also recognize increasingly it's because war is profitable for this handful of capitalists. They're investments. It's the most profitable industry, the most profitable U.S. export. Now, by the way, the U.S. ability to sell its weapons around the world after... it's clear that the Iron Dome doesn't work and the Patriot missiles don't work and the, you know, yes, THAAD missiles don't work. You wonder who's going to buy it. And I think that's why Trump has said, well, now we need a military budget that's $1.5 trillion. The U.S. is going to buy its own equipment, where our tax money will no longer go for school lunch programs, for daycare programs here.
4: Right. He came out and said it, didn't he?
5: He said, well, you don't need that stuff. We need to put everything into the military. That's not going to go down well with people. You know, they'll find ways, just like folks on the Ford found ways of making their voice heard. And I think that's increasingly happening. And we should understand that resistance takes many forms, and it's worth supporting resistance everywhere, including here. And young people here, they're looking at new possibilities. And I think we need to embrace that and recognize its validity. But really, wars are for profit. And by the way, it does take, and China discusses this, it's costly for them, because they are still a developing country, and having to put money into missiles, even for their own defense, takes away from other areas. And so they're much more into developing their own economy and sharing it around the world. They're very excited about sharing it around the world.
4: You have done a lot to help to explain through the lens of the book, China Changes Everything. What a more peaceful and realistic U.S.-China policy could look like, right? Instead of this sort of goal of full-spectrum dominance that the U.S. seems obsessed with, as you point out, we now know this is no longer a given. The cat is out of the bag. We've got, you know, disgruntled folks from red state farmers to the exploited labor power across the United States to include military service members. Meanwhile, you know, the model that you're sharing with us is it's about cooperation. It's about friendship, solidarity, which really should be our watchwords going into the mid 20th century, soon to be. Sarah, as we close out, where would you like people to look? Where can people find the book and where can they follow your work?
5: Okay. First of all, there's a whole listing with the little videos of all different authors describing, you know, why they chose their chapter. And that's on the International Action Center's website, IACENTER.org. The book you can pick up in Amazon or Apple Books or Barnes & Noble or Bookshop, or you can get it at that big 60% discount at Ingram Spark. Just put in China Changes Everything and it pops up at a reduced rate. Or you can download it at Bookshop or actually on website. I think the more and more around the world, it's understood that humans are innately cooperative, not ruthlessly competitive. Human society is built on cooperation. You couldn't even drive in traffic unless people understood the rules of red lights and green lights and speed limits and whatnot. And that can be true also in, we have a billionaire class, tiny, and ruthless, that think that there are no rules to the road for them and no conduct that they don't have no obligation to feed or house or take care of people. It's just all for them. And we can show that there's a different possibility that exists and that is thriving. It's thriving. When people cooperate, they actually are much richer in human terms, yes, but also in what they can do. So the idea in China Changes Everything is this is having a real impact globally. So anyway.
4: All right. Humans as inherently cooperative. That's a beautiful sentiment and a perfect place to close out. Thank you. That was Sarah Flounders, author and editor of China Changes Everything, an anthology by social justice activists, journalists, and commentators. 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Sarah Flounders, thank you so much for joining us, and we look forward to talking with you next time.
5: Okay, wait, put on that recorder again. I should have said really to thank Veterans for Peace as a national organization that, because it's made up of those who were enlisted for war, has the most responsible voice declaring determinately an alternative. So Veterans for Peace, I'm an associate member, but I just want to say has a real role to play and is respected everywhere for that role. So thank you to Veterans for Peace.
4: Thank you, Sarah. Thank you for your solidarity. And thank you so much for being with us on the VFP Radio Hour. So one of the recurring lessons of history is that wars often become possible only after populations are taught to fear, to distrust, and to dehumanize one another. In these moments of rising international tensions, one of the most important questions we can ask ourselves is whether or not ordinary people can still build relationships across political and national divides, and to what degree this might in turn shape the politics of our governments. Joining us to discuss those matters a little bit, we are joined by Dee Knight, author of a recent book exploring China, friendship, and people-to-people peacemaking. D. Knight is a member of the DSA International Committee's Anti-War Subcommittee, the China Working Group. He's a prolific author and activist, and D joins us from New York. Thank you for your time and for joining us today, D.
6: Thank you very much. It's my pleasure. Here's a copy of the book, the formal title.

0: gosh, that one of the hot spots on your trip is Xinjiang, and I have a whole chapter called Eyewitness Xinjiang, and it might help.
1: Excellent, thank you. Yes, I will be reading it from cover to cover between now and then, and looking forward to all the pearls of wisdom as I'm experiencing China for the first time. I think it's going to be about half of us will be for the first time travelers, and then we have some folks going who have been multiple times. But thanks for joining us today, Dee, and I wanted to ask you about your book and the premise of your book. And you know what is it that first led you to this idea of people to people peacemaking? Can you talk a little bit about that and why you think that matters specifically in the context of US-China relations?
0: Absolutely. Well, I feel like I can blame and thank former Secretary of State Michael Pompeo, who he served under Trump in the first term. And, he made a fool of himself denouncing Chinese genocide in Xinjiang and, in a way, put Xinjiang on the map, even though what it did was cause the major mainstream media to carry out a repeated long-term campaign denouncing the oppression of Uyghur Muslims in Xinjiang. In fact, I felt driven to go there and see for myself. And as I think I mentioned, my chapter on Xinjiang is called Eyewitness Xinjiang. And it was really the high point of a wonderful visit that my wife and I took back in 2023. We visited Shanghai and Beijing, but flew directly to Xinjiang, went to the capital, Urumqi, as well as the ancient city of Kashgar, found an amazing market there in Urumqi, where we dealt with a tradeswoman who spoke near perfect English. I asked her how she had learned English so well, and she said it was in a government-sponsored training center where they taught people English. I thought that was very interesting. As tourists, of course, we wandered around in the streets of Urumqi, where people were dancing. It turns out that the Muslim people, the Uyghurs of Xinjiang, are from a Sufi sect that's not at all like the Wahhabi Sunni Muslims, who are very, very strict and super sober. Dancing is a very main part of cultural life there. When dancing, both the women and the men dress up in beautiful colors, mainly red, but many other colors. And they, of course, invite us to dance. So, when you're traveling there, probably wear sneakers so that you're able to dance easily. One of the ways of bringing people together, both from the various communities as well as nationally, was the formation of basketball clubs. It turns out that basketball has become very popular. A couple of NBA stars from a few years back now live in China, and they help to organize that. But another part of it is the connectivity changed everything. These isolated mountain communities have 5G internet connectivity, along with the roads and bridges that make it possible for them to really connect. But your question about how can people be involved is a really interesting one. That just a couple of months ago, China had its National People's Congress, and we were able to learn about how delegates to the National People's Congress from some of these communities were chosen. Basically, they're chosen by a vote of the local people, and they become part of a provincial delegation. And when they go to the National People's Congress in Beijing, they're invited to make their presentations about how the various aspects of the plan that is being discussed at the Congress will impact them and what their priorities are. So they're very directly involved in the planning process at both a local and a national level. It's interesting, you know, we're in a period now in the USA where the question of whether this country is a democracy or an oligarchy is very open. And of course, we've seen the Supreme Court basically strike down the Voting Rights Act, and it looks like it's part of a very serious plot to completely undermine any possibility of making change through the elections. Well, in China, you know, the democratic process is somewhat more organic. It's based on a combination of local assemblies, provincial assemblies, as well as sector assemblies in various production areas, as well as the people's congresses at provincial and national level. So it's much more direct and integrated. And so one of the things that I noticed is there's quite a lot more sort of peace of mind, you could call it. People are feeling that they are in it, that they are part of the process. They're also benefiting directly, which of course is a very big deal. One of the things that we witness also in the big cities is that there is no evidence of significant poverty, certainly no homelessness, the way we unfortunately see as part of the daily reality in our large cities, whether it's New York or San Francisco or LA or Portland, all of which are cities close to my heart where we have a major homelessness problem. That doesn't exist in China. You know, over 90% of Chinese people actually are owners of their own homes.
1: Right. Wow. Yeah, that's a heck of a statistic. And, you know, everything you're saying, it really drives home just what a dystopia we are living through here in the Imperial Court, right? I mean, I was just reading earlier about these, you know, the proliferation of these AI data centers that are being built in communities that don't want them. And people are very upset because of the noise, the water, soil contamination that goes on. The water depletion, yeah. You know, all this stuff. And yet it's happening anyway, because the people don't really seem to be running things. you know, true. It gets back to that question of democracy versus oligarchy. I think that kind of paints a picture, tells us all we need to know.
0: Well, you know, speaking of data centers, you know, there are some significant data centers in China, but they're powered not by fossil fuel, but by solar and wind energy. You know, China is the leader in sustainability. It's a big change. A couple of weeks ago, there was a international webinar on China maxing that was sponsored by my group, Friends of Socialist China. And one of the key messages was that young people here in the USA, as well as in Western Europe, are starting to look at China as a viable alternative. It's like we'd like to be a little bit more like China, and it makes a lot of sense. It certainly has made me feel that our contributions through Befriending China, my book, as well as China Changes Everything, which I was also involved in, people are really waking up to the fact that there's no reason to hate or fear China and every reason to learn more about it and figure out how to learn together. You know, the watchword of Chinese foreign policy is common prosperity for a shared future. And, you know, they seem to really mean it. And it's going to be interesting. Our interview now is taking place on the eve of Trump's visit to Xi Jinping coming up in a few days. And my sense, first of all, it was kind of a shocking surprise to me that she was prepared to have Trump come in the wake of this horrible racist war against Iran. But I think that what he's really going to say is, you know, you've got to make peace there. This is not going to help at all. We do know that one of the goals for the U.S. Oil monopolies is to cut off oil to China. But of course, it won't work because China has already converted to sustainable energy and is doing more and more every day. It also has been planning for the problem for quite a long time, has the largest reserves of oil, which is also sharing with its neighbors. And it's also building railroads across Eurasia in a way to overcome any danger of being cut off from the Strait of Hormuz or the Strait of Malacca. So, you know, China invests heavily in peace, and they're also showing the world that you can successfully invest in non-polluting things like electric vehicles. They have the streets are silent in Beijing and Shanghai and the other major cities because well over half the cars that people use are electric.
1: Dee Knight, author of Befriending China, thank you so much for your time today.
0: Thank you very much.
1: And on the way out, I had asked you at the beginning for a song recommendation, and you recommended the Vietnam song by Country Joe and the Fish.
0: That's right.
1: All right. So from a time when we were sort of raring to go to war with another rising nation in Asia, here we are on the cusp of hopefully not war, but hopefully something beautiful that can be built to the benefit of all people on planet Earth.
0: Absolutely. And,
1: with that, I will close out for now. Thank you for joining us on the VFP Radio Hour and podcast.
0: Thank you. Bye for now.
2: Hey there. This is Jim Wolgemuth. Yes, I'm jumping back in real quick. Isn't Josh Shirley great? And his guests, Dee Knight and Sarah Flounder, so important. And remember, you can learn more about their work by going to Sarah Flounder's and the book China Changes Everything, and the website socialistchina.org and IA Center. And then for Dee Knight, you can pick up his book, Befriending China, People to People Peacemaking. Dee Knight also has a website, which is dknight.blog, and it's dknight.blog. And when you go there, you'll find he's got several other books available. So check that out. All right. So with that, Dee Knight recommended Country Joe and the Fish. And Josh sent me a YouTube clip that was created by Monsieur Born Ready. Now, that is MonsieurBjorn, Reddy, R-E-D-D-Y. So that's his channel with the song, but it also had some power visuals. Now, I know this is radio, but along with those visuals came a little bit of other people talking. For example, it starts and it actually ends with LBJ. And you'll know why. So we want to play the whole clip from the YouTube channel of Monsieur Bjorn Reddy, Country Joe and the Fish.
3: My fellow Americans, not long ago I received a letter from a woman in the Midwest. She wrote, "Dear Mr. President, in my humble way, I am writing to you about the crisis in Vietnam. I have a son who is now in Vietnam. My husband served in World War II. Our country was at war. But now, this time, it's just something that I don't understand. Why?

0: This is the Asymmetric Moose saying you are listening to KWRKLP 101.7 FM, your all-volunteer, low-power-consuming provider of high-powered, anti-fascist content under the midnight sun and the northern lights.
1: The wars in Iraq and Afghanistan saw the United States military straining to meet recruitment quotas, jettison past restrictions, including felony convictions, membership in neo-Nazi groups, learning disabilities, psychiatric conditions, mental health concerns, or even racist tattoos. It has raised its minimum enlistment age from 35 to 42. The induction of right-wing extremists into the military has emboldened and empowered, not to mention trained, these extremists whose ideology of white supremacy and race war is embraced by the current Secretary of Defense, Pete Hegseth, who has several symbols and words that identify right-wing extremists tattooed on his body. Hegseth is also at the same time forcing out tens of thousands of women, blacks, and transgender people from the military. These extremist groups have powerful allies in the Trump administration. The White House unveiled a new counterterrorism strategy that will now target narco-terrorists, Islamic terrorists, and what the Trump administration calls violent left-wing extremists. The far right is noticeably absent from its list, although a 2024 report by the Center for Strategic and International Studies found that right-wing extremists had killed 112 people over the past decade, compared to 13 people killed in left-wing attacks and 82 killed in jihadist attacks. At the same time, the Trump administration has targeted groups that monitor these extremist right-wing groups, including the Southern Poverty Law Center, which investigates and documents hate crimes. The Southern Poverty Law Center has been indicted on federal fraud charges by Acting Attorney General Todd Blanche for allegedly improperly raising millions of dollars to secretly pay leaders of the Ku Klux Klan and other hate groups for inside information. The center was attacked by the Trump administration last year after the assassination of Charlie Kirk for characterizing Kirk's group Turning Point USA in a report titled The Year in Hate and Extremism 2024 as, quote, a case study of the hard right in 2024. Videos and images of the January 6th storming of the Capitol by Trump supporters, such as those showing Air Force veteran Larry Brock Jr. inside the Senate chamber wearing a tactical vest and helmet and gripping plastic handcuffs, as well as the arrests of several dozen American service members or veterans for their involvement in the incursion, are a signal that the marriage between the right-wing extremists and the military has ominous consequences domestically. Matt Kennard investigates the infusion of the extreme right into the military and its consequences in his book, Irregular Army. Matt is an investigative journalist and co-founder of Declassified UK, a news outlet covering British national security issues. He worked as a staff writer for the Financial Times. He is also the author of The Racket, which documents how the U.S. rigs the global economy for the benefit of its elite. Matt, in the book, you interview several of these neo-Nazi hard right veterans. I just want to begin by asking you about one of the most fascinating points that I found in those interviews, and that's their sense of betrayal, their sense of abandonment.
2: Yeah, I mean, but many of them who were sent off to Iraq and Afghanistan did not believe in the war on terror. That was one of the interesting takeaways from doing all those interviews, because I came into it thinking, well, this is a martial ideology that and it's a country full of brown people. So if you send racists there, they want to go and kill people. But many, and of course, they did kill people. But many of them said that the reason they signed up and went out to the Middle East was because they wanted to get training courtesy of the U.S. taxpayer. And bring that training back to the United States for what they call RAHOA, which is racial holy war, which is this idea that America will descend into a a civil war with all the races pitted against each other, which will end with the white supremacist regime in Washington. And they there has been many cases of veterans actually plotting and carrying out domestic attacks who were trained in Iraq and Afghanistan. So it was a hugely eye-opening experience. It's also interesting how open they were about their experiences, because the other thing is you would think that they would want to keep it quiet, but the story that they were telling was that they were not only welcomed, they were promoted because of their ideology while in Iraq, particularly. Forrest Fogarty, who is one of the neo-Nazis I interviewed, I went down to Tampa, Florida to interview him and ended up going to the zoo with him and his kids, actually. But he was talking about how his commander would say to him, "I like the fact you're a Nazi," and he said that he sent him on the hardest missions and liked the fact that he was saw him as a warrior. Now, obviously, that's him saying that. I can't say that it's true, but that was an experience I got from many of the neo-Nazi veterans I talked to, that they were welcomed and treated in a way that was like, well, it's good to have you in here, boys. So. It's a hugely worrying thing for every American, because you have to remember that there's 2 million veterans of the war on terror in the United States now, and that includes thousands of these neo-Nazi white supremacists, tens of thousands of gang members, which is another group which were enfranchised by the war on terror, and they're not coming home to become priests. They're coming home to either see out their ideological convictions in the form of a racial holy war, or in the case of gangs to use their resources and their training to kill other members of other gangs to help the drug trafficking regime. And the thing is, this is all bubbled under the surface, so it's not often that it comes out to the fore. Of course, it does at certain points, like in 1995 with Timothy McVeigh with the Oklahoma City bombing. That was a major attack that was completely changed America in many ways. But he was a veteran of the first Gulf War. But there hasn't been an attack by one of these veterans of that scale. But on a lower level, if you look at local news reports from local American newspapers, there's criminal activity happening all the time involving the veteran community, neo-Nazis, white supremacists who served, gang members, criminals who got in through what was called the Moral Waiver Program, where they allowed felons and people guilty of serious misdemeanors who previously wouldn't have got in to serve. So it's a major issue in the United States, but you wouldn't know it if you read the media. The other important point, and I'll end here, is we kind of are aware of what's happening in the United States because of the media. The media covers it on the local level, and law enforcement, you can't get away with killing people and plotting terrorist attacks in the United States. But what were they doing in Iraq and Afghanistan? We don't know a lot of the stuff that they were doing, because nearly every atrocity that was committed in Iraq and Afghanistan by the US military was denied and covered up until it got to the point that the US military couldn't do it. And that's their ethos. I mean, I remember in the book, we reference actually an article you wrote with Leila Al-Avrian about the conduct of the US troops and about how carefree they were with just shooting civilians and shooting anyone on sight. And there was one case specifically to link this policy with atrocities that were carried out. There was a famous or infamous massacre in 2006 called the Mahmoudiya massacre, where a group of American soldiers went to a house south of Baghdad, separated a 14-year-old girl from her family, and then killed the dad and the sisters, went into the other room, and they all raped her, and then killed her and then burnt the whole house down. Now, this was a crime that was covered, that the soldiers said this was the work of insurgents, which is why they burnt the house down. That was a lie that was accepted by the US military for a while, until there was a soldier that had a crisis of conscience who revealed what had actually happened. And who was the leader of that massacre? A guy called Stephen D. Green. And he'd got into the US military during the war on terror through the Moral Waiver Program. He had convictions for stuff that would previously have not allowed him to serve. So that's just a taste of of what impact this had on the occupied population. So you've got, it's a two-front problem. And also, we, as you mentioned in your intro, this is now, so a lot of the research I was doing on these soldiers that were getting in with swastikas and SS bolts and other things, we've now got a situation where it's institutionalized. You mentioned Pete Hegseth. This is a guy that has Jerusalem cross tattooed on his chest, which is neo-crusader imagery. He's got the word kafir tattooed on his arm in Arabic, which is just a statement to say that he sees Islam as a threat and a
3: is
2: civilization.
3: Is it kafir or is it kafar? Kafar is the word for infidel.
2: Is well, yeah, maybe I mispronounced it. Yeah, it's kafir. What it's the Arabic
3: it's infidel.
2: Term.
3: Infidel. It's the Arabic word for
2: so
3: infidel.
2: So he's proudly saying, "I'm an infidel," and then you see how he talks about the attack on Iran in crusader terms. You know, so it's like that we've come full circle. That these people that we were trying to expose, what was happening during the war on terror, and the U.S. military are trying to keep it quiet, is now become institutionalized, and a head guy. Is one of these soldiers or veterans, because obviously Hegseth served in Iraq and Afghanistan. Interestingly as well, it's been reported that in 2021 he was not allowed to even serve at the inauguration of Joe Biden because one of his fellow soldiers flagged the extremist tattoos he's got. So when you're talking about the most powerful military in the history of the world, and it's run by this extremist who, as you said, is now basically advertising the fact that there's complete impunity for neo-Nazis, white supremacists. It's hugely worrying for the world and the American population, because these people do not serve the Constitution of the United States. They're not in it for any other reason than to get training to start their own war back home in the United States. And Hegseth said in his confirmation hearing, actually, we're not going to focus on extremist activities now, because this is a political witch hunt by liberals. Which is a green light to say, sign up. You're welcome in the US military now. Alongside, obviously, he said, we're not going to deal with these stupid rules of engagement. Which is an advert to say to his soldiers, you can commit war crimes with impunity. But the point of the book, I think, is to show how the war on terror led to Trump. Trump is presented by the Democrats and so-called moderate Republicans as this massive outlier. But actually the conditions for Trump were all created during the war on terror. So the complete evisceration of the US military and its regulations is one part of that. What was called the imperial presidency, which was put in place by Dick Cheney when he concentrated so much power in the executive. These are all things that were in place and have been taken advantage of by Trump. Look at what Trump's doing now. It's like from the UK, sometimes I look at the US and it's easy to forget that the US even has a legislative branch, because if you look at the attack on Venezuela, Iran, it's not even talked about that this should be voted on. You barely hear about the legislative branch, and that is a product of the war on terror as well, plus all the repressive powers that were enshrined by the Patriot Act and plenty of other legislation. So it's a story that I think that people don't talk about enough. Trump is not connected to the war on terror. There's also, of course, the historical precedent for fascism taking off after a major war. So fascism really began in the early 20th century, post the First World War in Italy. And Mussolini took advantage of a massive reservoir of disaffected and disillusioned soldiers. And a lot of his foot soldiers were those troops. And Italy won the First World War, but they didn't make territorial gains, or at least the gains that their soldiers fought, that their sacrifices should have engendered. And he took massive advantage of that. Same with Hitler later on. Hitler, a veteran of the First World War, and used in what is very well known now about the punitive action of the Treaty of Versailles, the humiliation of Germany, and all this reservoir of troops who were disaffected with the First World War to really become the foot soldiers of the rise of Nazism. And I do think there is a parallel with Trump, because Trump is is using so much of the ideology and so much of the personnel of the war on terror, the disaffected troops, to say. I mean, if you look at his pitch for when he was first elected, and he still does it, he says, we're not going to do nation building. We're not going to waste all this money abroad on wars. Of course, it was all rubbish, and we know that. But he used that pitch to get into power. And of course, if you the war on terror was a bipartisan disaster and bipartisan crime, the Democrats were as guilty as the Republicans. They carried on all the Bush policies, plus they supported all the Bush policies when he was in the White House. So that creates the conditions for a demagogue, an outsider, to say, well, look, Washington's a corrupt and bunk, and I'm going to come in and sort it all out, drain the swamp, as he said. So it's I think that we really need to understand the current moment in America from the point of view of the war on terror and what it did to American society. And a very, very clear window into that is the US military, because the US military is probably the most important institution in America. You know, half the congressional budget goes on it. According to some estimates, $1.4 trillion a year. It's vaunted by all political sides. And if you have this kind of degradation of the fighting force, what impact does that? That it's impossible for that not to percolate out into wider society, and it has. And it's extremely, extremely worrying for Americans.
3: Talk about that disaffection. Give us a kind of, you've spent a lot of time with these people, a psychological profile of these extremists.
2: Well, I mean, it's not just the extremists, by the way. Like, a major part of this story and mix, this toxic mix that has developed and developed during the war on terror, is because of post-traumatic stress disorder, right? Which is many US soldiers and veterans have, and they were saying up to 30%. And actually, in the book, I contrasted that with other places like the UK and the UK military. And for some reason, which I don't really understand, the US military has much, much higher rates of PTSD than any other comparable military. I think it's like 30%, according to some estimates. In the UK, it was like 4 or 5. And they're not treated. So you have this weird psychological cognitive dissonance for these soldiers, because they read the media, they look at their politicians, and they always talk about how wonderful these people are defending our freedom, they're the best of America, and blah blah blah. So they're vaunted as heroes, and they come back and they're treated like dirt, effectively. They're not given the treatment they need. They're sent back into combat, because the other thing, when they couldn't recruit enough troops, it wasn't just getting rid of regulations. They also lengthened tours and shortened the time between tours. And you can't do that. The reason they have that system and the lengths they had was because you can't do that without breaking soldiers' brains. So many, many soldiers were broken by that. And then they'd give them prescription drugs to try and keep them on a level where they could keep fighting. So there's huge amounts of disaffection. So, and soldiers are saying, well, if I've done all this, if I'm being vaunted as a hero, why am I treated like dirt? Why am I homeless? Why can't I get treatment for the PTSD? And again, so many of them turned towards Trump because the rhetoric was sweet. He said, the corrupt Washington consensus hasn't looked after our troops, blah, blah, blah, blah, blah. So, again, the failure of Trump, the Trump administration, to do anything for them, in fact, he's probably been worse, has added to it all. And I think we're going to see this play out in America over the next decades, because this is not, as I mentioned, Timothy McVeigh, obviously he was a veteran of the first Gulf War. That took 5 years. But you're talking about way, way more soldiers with his kind of ideology that served. And actually, the FBI has stopped a bunch of different attacks that were planned by neo-Nazi veterans and active duty, actually. And all it takes is one of those investigations or one of those plots to not get found out. And then you're talking about dozens or hundreds of Americans dead. So this is something we're going to see play out. And they don't want to talk about it. It's massive cover-up has been happening all the way through. So for the book, I talked to, so the media barely covered it because it contradicted the fairy tale narrative of the war on terror, because you can't really say that you're taking democracy and freedom to somewhere if you're sending neo-Nazis to do it. But the other point is the institutions themselves were trying to cover it up. So whistleblowers was the only way we kind of got information about this. And I interviewed a whistleblower called Jeffrey Stolson, who signed up to serve and served in Iraq, and he had, and at the, these pictures are in the book, he took photos of all the gang graffiti that was up, Sir 13, Crips, Bloods, all around, all over the blast walls around Baghdad and other cities in Iraq. And his treatment by the US military is actually salutary. It's like he was effectively persecuted, and his life was ruined, and he eventually had to leave the US military, and that's because they wanted to cover it up. His information wasn't used because they didn't want to solve the problem, because they couldn't slow down. It is a massive cover-up that is going to get exposed eventually. But and the other point is, again, this is just to talk about why it's not, doesn't reach the mainstream, is so many of the, our discourse is basically is a partisan discourse, right? So if this book had presented this as a Bush administration phenomenon and nothing to do with Obama, then the sort of Democrat aligned media would have got behind it, and it would have given them a nice ideological tool to beat their enemies. But it wasn't like that. Obama carried on all the same policies. He carried on all the not enforcing the regulations and stuff like that. So this is something that is that the whole of Washington is responsible for.
3: Can you describe what that ideology is of these neo-Nazis? Their you know, lay out for us their vision of the race war and what they see happening in the United States.
2: Yeah, so there's different elements. The white supremacist movement has many different groups and elements. And I'll just say before I carry on that this was a trend that happened after the Vietnam War as well. You saw a massive rise in paramilitary activity and white supremacist activity after the Vietnam War for the reasons I outlined earlier. You know, these disaffected troops came back from a war that they'd sacrificed a lot for and were treated awfully, and they lost the war. So there's many different elements running from the Ku Klux Klan, who claim to prefer democratic methods, to neo-Nazi groups who want a neo-Nazi regime in Washington, to what lone wolf potential terrorists actually that operate across the United States. And I actually interviewed a couple of self-described lone wolf individual white supremacist individuals, one who's now in prison because he was planning an attack. It's basically about trying to overthrow the government. And how do we do that? How do we it's called accelerationism. You know, you commit an attack, you create a crisis. And in that crisis, you can cleave off the white population and say, well, we need to overthrow the whole government. We're not protected. The government wants to kill us. You know, there's a very paranoid culture that the central government wants to kill everyone and keep them suppressed. So that's basically it. I mean, and there's no. When I was talking to the neo-Nazis, I mean, that is what they are. They subscribe to Hitler's ideology, which is that the Jews run the world. They subscribe to something called ZOG, which is Zionist Occupied Government, which is that the Jews run the whole government. They believe, I mean, that they have equal animosity to black people. So when I was interviewing Forrest Fogarty, the veteran in this bar in Tampa, he was sitting across from me and we were having a beer, and he was in his wife beater vest just fulminating about Jews and black people, and it was quite hairy because I looked like his friend. So I was just, and he was talking about how often he gets into fights, so I was just like, okay, well, let's just tone it down a little bit in turn, or bring the volume down. But they're completely unashamed. And it's quite interesting because you don't, you know, the cleverer fascists cover up the more extreme parts of their ideology or present themselves as a bit more palatable to the mainstream, whereas these guys don't. They see themselves as street fighters. And he was a member of a gang called the Hammerskin Nation, which according to the ADL is the most violent skinhead group in the United States. And again, he was saying that he had fellow members who were serving in the US military. So, and this is why I'm saying, so it's linked to the US military, right? So if you have an accelerationist agenda where you want to overthrow the US government, but you need to create the conditions for a race war, and you do that through terrorist attacks, you need training. You need to be able to fight that war that presages the bigger war. So it makes total sense that they would see the US military as a good place to go. And that is why regulations are in place, or have been in place. And that is why it's such a criminal thing that the US government and the Bush administration and the following Obama administration made it so easy for them to serve. And you're going to see it play out, as I say. And so, I mean, these people want we talk about the Holocaust, and they think it was a good thing, and that's what needs to do. We need concentration camps in the United States, that kind of thing. It's the most extreme you can get, really.
3: Is Hegseth, do you think this describes Hegseth's worldview?
2: I don't know privately. It could do. I mean, publicly, as I said, he's one of these people that's cleverer with how he presents his ideology. I believe he believes in end times. I mean, he's a Christian nationalist, isn't he? He believes in that whole end times Armageddon idea that there'll be a conflagration of huge proportions in the Middle East, and then he'll be raptured up to heaven, and Christians will be raptured up to heaven with Jesus Christ, or Jesus Christ will come down. So I believe that. And I believe that is a driver of maybe the main driver of policy. And you just have to listen to him to believe that. And obviously that's linked to racism. And like you say, he's actually, according to some analysts, I mean, he's purged the Pentagon, and he hasn't explicitly said he's purging black people, but it's by coincidence been mainly black people that have been purged from the Pentagon. So there's I believe that he's a subscriber to this, and he is literally one of the soldiers that I was talking to during the height of the war on terror that we were trying to raise the alarm about, and he's now in control of the whole thing. So it's super, super scary. And it's interesting. I mean, he's obviously got other history as well. He was accused of rape, wasn't he? And he paid off the accuser. There was a report in the New Yorker that he was leading chants of kill all Muslims at one point in his career. So the evidence is there, and I don't understand how the American media, the political culture, the Washington is not more alarmed by this, because if you have someone like that at the top, it just goes all through the institution, and it's quite hard to bring it back after that. And I don't know if Trump subscribes to this stuff, but he's obviously, Hegseth for him is a play to the base, I guess, because he's got these Christian evangelical base that probably think Hegseth is great. But the other thing about Hegseth is, again, he was another one. He made all these speeches about, oh, we're going to stop nation building, and we're going to stop going over abroad and fighting futile wars. And in power, he's been extolling how great. He said, we're going to go everywhere. We've got a dynamic military that has got the gloves off, and we're going to destroy anyone that puts a finger of resistance up to us. And then, of course, the special forces, Delta Force, was sent into Venezuela to kidnap the president. So it's hard to know if he believes anything, or he's just gets pushed around by the various forces within the Trump administration. I don't know. But he's an extremely dangerous character who is, if he's not a full-blown neo-Nazi, is definitely close to it. And I think that, the seriousness of it is hard to overstate. The seriousness of it is hard to overstate, because as I say, when you've got a military of this power and this global reach, you know, the carrier battle groups, you've got 800 bases around the world, you've got bombing all these different places without any congressional oversight. How does that end? How does it end? The only good thing for the world is that they're massively incompetent. Like, Hegseth is genuinely quite stupid. I wouldn't trust him to make me a sandwich, but he and so they don't do what they do very well. So they sent in the special forces to get Maduro, but the government in Venezuela is still in place. Iran has been a complete disaster, maybe the biggest foreign policy disaster for generations. They don't know what they're doing. They just know how to smash things up, and they don't have any strategy. So that is a benefit. And I do think it's a sign of the, and I know you've written a lot about this, but it's a sign of the acceleration of the American empire, because it's ended this decadent phase where it's got no strategy. It's got no, it's just hubristic and knows it has power. And this military power just dwarfs everyone else, and they're going to use it, but they haven't got a strategy for how to use it, and they haven't got a strategy for how to win. And in fact, that's a problem that goes back a long way for the US military, maybe to 1945. Have they won a war since 1945? I'm not sure. Where, and that is a bit different to the British, who obviously were the previous superpower. We were savage in many, many places in the world, but we kind of became experts at counterinsurgency and and putting down liberation movements, and we could stabilize societies, and we were kind of had centuries to kind of hone those skills. But the Americans don't seem to be able to do it. They can't stabilize. They can't action missions. I mean, the other problem for the Americans and Hegseth and Trump is it's quite hard to even know what the Iran war, what the stated purpose is. That it changed every week. One week it was about regime change, then it's about oil, or then it's about opening up the Strait of Hormuz. I don't think many people understand what even that was. Maybe the Trump administration doesn't itself. But it's hugely worrying. And again, this evangelical Christian sort of Armageddon idea is very linked to and taken advantage of by Israel, because they, although it means rapture would mean Jewish people would die if they don't convert to Christianity, they use that Christian evangelical base because the massive conflagration is in their interest, and they're presenting it as Iran as this holy war to the Trump administration, and it feeds into all these people. I mean, it came out in the New York Times recently that Netanyahu came to Washington before the Iran attack, and did a PowerPoint presentation to senior Trump administration officials, and basically just said, we have to do this, we have to do that. And Trump was like, okay, let's do it. I'm behind it. So it is, I think it is, the link between evangelical Christians, and Zionism, and the kind of messianic, parts of both of those things are clear, and Hegseth is just an ardent Zionist. He's a nightmare. He's someone who could really blow up the whole world.
3: And yet, you see a schism within the MAGA movement. People, Tucker Carlson, Nick Fuentes, a kind of open admirer of Hitler. Is this the spawning of an even more extremist movement within the body politic?
2: I think it is, and I think it's happening everywhere. But it's a natural progression, though. If you have a corrupted, rotting center, which you have in the United States, which is the Democrats and Republicans, people search for movements and parties outside of that, right? And the left seem to be nowhere organizationally. So the right capitalize, in the case of the UK, it's Reform. In the case of Trump, in the case of America, it's Trump. But their policies are not going to solve any of the problems they came to. It's all about Mexicans or Muslims in the case of reform in the UK, it's all about stopping the small boats that are coming across the channel. None of those, even if they did all that stuff, it wouldn't change anything, because you've got to take on the embedded interest in those countries, which is corporations and the 1%. So when they get into power and nothing gets better, even though they've been promised that it's all to do with this, and also in the case of the UK, it was Brexit, you know, there was a whole thing that it was all about, if we can take back control from the EU, we'll be fine. None of that happened. So what do people who are suffering, who are dislocated, who don't know, don't really understand where power lies because they're fed all the propaganda from the media. Where do you go at that point? You have to go more extreme, because then you're saying, well, they're not doing it the way it should be done. And here we have someone called Tommy Robinson, who's more extreme than Nigel Farage. And when Nigel Farage, who's probably going to be the next prime minister, comes in and it doesn't get better, even though he's stopping complete immigration, making refugees live like, on the street, whatever it is, he's going to do all these horrible policies. They're going to then go to someone like Tommy Robinson. And in the case of Donald Trump, it's the same thing. He has, completely betrayed his voter base, and next up is, and he's also done, it is true, a lot of the criticism about him just doing the bidding of Israel is true. So that the actual genuine anti-Semitic right can take advantage of the fact that that Donald Trump has done so much of his foreign policy in the Middle East, at least, is being done at the behest of Netanyahu. And it's huge, huge worrying. I think it's, I mentioned the link, the similar culture, political culture we have now to the time of Mussolini and Hitler. I don't think it is over the top to say to compare our current epoch with the 1930s. Like, we're at the beginning of it, and it might not end with concentration camps and gas chambers, but it could end up with a more Mussolini style fascism, which is not that different to Trump. I mean, all the "Make America Great" is, again, is phraseology from fascist Italy. The complete rhetorical disregard for free press, for the Constitution, for Congress, it's all veering one way. And as I say, it's going to get more extreme. And then obviously, I don't want to sound like a conspiracy theorist, but obviously the Reichstag fire happened in 1933, right? And that was, this is in Nazi Germany, and that was used by Hitler to pass the enabling laws, which allowed him basically to dismantle democracy. It does feel like if there is a major attack in the United States, that the fervor that there was, and we saw this a bit with Charlie Kirk, and what was, and the rhetoric that came out from Stephen Miller and people who said we're going to actually just destroy the people of darkness, he called them, a big actual terrorist attack on could, yeah, I think that the everything's in place for him to really just completely dismantle American democracy. And then there's also the question of what happens at the end of his term. Like, does he leave? I can't, like, he barely left last time. Well, he didn't leave willingly last time, but I don't know. I think that so many of the norms, so many of the assumptions that we believed about America and the protections and the Constitution and the balance of power and checks and balances, it's all up in the air and has actually been proven to be air, that they didn't plan, that they didn't plan, the founding fathers didn't plan for someone like Trump. And as you say, and you mentioned in the question, we could be getting someone worse, or like even more extreme than Trump. And that is, I'm talking about the sort of extreme neo-Nazi type person.
3: I want to ask you about ICE, the creation of ICE. They draw from these disenfranchised veterans often, as well as far right-wing groups like the Proud Boys. How do they play into the equation?
2: Well, yeah, as you mentioned, they often have huge high percentage of veterans. And it's the same culture. It's ICE are given impunity in the same way. You know, we've seen them murdering people and getting away with it. And again, it comes from the top. People like Stephen Miller said, we're not going to do anything about these people. So that they're signaling to these institutions and the people within them, you can carry out impunity and you can kill people, Americans, with impunity. So it's a similar dynamic. This idea has long reigned in American foreign policy, and way back to Korea and Vietnam. You know, Vietnam, there was that book by Nick Terse called Kill Everything That Moves. And if you read that book, you just understand that My Lai, the massacre there was de rigueur. It was happening every week, maybe not every day, but every week there were massacres of that scale. But it hasn't come back, that kind of impunity hasn't on a large scale come back to the policing of the American population. Obviously you had people killed at Kent State and places, but it's been patchy. Whereas now it seems like there's forces are being created that have the same

0: And his followers' violence was directed on left-wing newspapers, unions. They just went in and beat up people and shut down newspapers. And I think that you're seeing that. You're seeing a politicized police force, which is sees its enemy as the left. And you saw that even with the defense of the people that were murdered by ICE. The right was saying, well, look, these are scum, sort of down and outs, bleeding hearts. They don't. Basically othering them to the point where making it permissible that Americans can be killed for their political ideology if they're on the left, of course. So again, it has parallels, but yeah, so there's it's again incipient fascism. Again, it's linked to Israel as well because the attacks on free speech, and it's if you look at what's happened to there was that footage of that Turk, that green card holder. I think she was a Turkish student, or maybe she was on a student visa, but who was manhandled off the street by undercover ICE officers for writing an article in a student newspaper, which I then read, which was quite mild in itself. And I just thought this is a massive alarm bell that I kind of had a double take and think, did this actually happen? But then it becomes normalized, and then again, that was done at the behest of Israel or the different organizations that work for Israel and America. They've got lists of people. So if you can so easily dismantle what we assume we have as freedoms, then it's not going to be harder to go the next level and say, well, we don't want to. We don't mind if people are killed, or we don't mind if there's not new elections, or we don't recognize as elections. I think that we're on a slippery slope, and things are being normalized now that we wouldn't have even believed could be normalized a long time ago. So yeah, but it's part of a whole, I think, fascistic administration. But not all of it. Not all of their base is fascistic, but the upper echelons, people like Stephen Miller, yeah, they see this as their time to destroy the left. And I don't know. And then the Democrats, who are meant to be this the left or represent the left, are nowhere. They're part of the same congealed blob in Washington that that represents the establishment. So it's very, very, it's scary. It's scary. And again, just to mention, it's happening in the UK too. There's a so Reform, the sort of Trumpian far right party to the right of the Conservative Party. They're now leading all the polls. They just won the election 2 days ago, the local elections, in a huge way. And Nigel Farage is meant to be is odds on to be the next prime minister. Now, one of their candidates for a mayoralty in the UK, he was literally calling for me to be arrested for my reporting on Gaza for months, and it eventually got into some alternative media and he stopped saying it. But he's if they get into power, people like him are going to be in government. And is what happens to people like me? What happens to other journalists who are already being arrested under and raided under a Labour government? So it's a global trend and a global phenomenon, which is based. Its heart is in Washington and Trump, and Trump has is the lodestar as well as Netanyahu. But Trump is yeah, from Bolsonaro to Reform here. To Milei, it's a very, very scary thing. But so, as I say, so it's important to understand. I think if we're going to try and combat it and come up with strategies, we have to understand the base. And understanding the base is impossible to do without, in the United States particularly, without understanding the war on terror and what it did to millions of Americans that served in it. And where those people are going now, and what their concerns are, and what the political forces that are taking advantage of their concerns are.
1: Great. Thank you, Matt. And I want to thank Diego and Max, who produced the show. 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
1: Fire weather. The wildfires in California replicate the massive firestorms in the boreal forest in Canada and Siberia, the lungs of the earth. Our addiction to fossil fuel has ignited an age of fire. Written by Chris Hedges for the Chris Hedges Report, chrishedges.substack.com. Narrated by Eunice Wong. The apocalyptic wildfires that have erupted in the boreal forest in Siberia, the Russian Far East, and Canada, climate scientists repeatedly warned, would inevitably move southwards as rising global temperatures created hotter, more fire-prone landscapes. Now they have. The failures in California, where Los Angeles has had no significant rainfall in 8 months, are not only failures of preparedness. The mayor of Los Angeles, Karen Bass, decreased funds for the fire department by $17 million, but a failure globally to halt the extraction of fossil fuel. The only surprise is that we are surprised. Welcome to the age of the Pyrocene, where cities burn and water does not come out of the hydrants. The boreal forest is the largest forest system on Earth. It circumnavigates the northern hemisphere. It stretches across Canada and Alaska. It travels through Russia, where it is known as the taiga. It reaches into Scandinavia, picks up again in Iceland and Newfoundland, and moves westward across Canada, completing the circle. The boreal forest has more sources of fresh water than any other biome, including the Amazon rainforest. It is the lungs of the earth, able to store 208 billion tons of carbon, or 11% of the world's total. Yet it has been steadily degraded, assaulted by deforestation and the extraction of the tar sands in Alberta, Canada, which produces 58% of Canada's oil and is the U.S.'s largest source of imported oil, man-made drought, and rising temperatures from carbon emissions. Almost 2 million acres of boreal forest have been destroyed by extraction industries and timber companies. They've scraped away the topsoil and left behind poisoned wastelands. The production and consumption of one barrel of tar sands crude oil releases between 17 and 21% more carbon dioxide than the production and consumption of a standard barrel of oil. The oil is transported thousands of miles to refineries as far away as Houston, through pipelines and in tractor-trailer trucks or railroad cars. This vast assault, perhaps the largest such project in the world, has accelerated the release of carbon emissions that, unchecked, will render the planet uninhabitable for humans and most other species. There is a direct line from the destruction of the boreal forest and the raging wildfires in California. The boreal forest system has, for over a decade, seen some of the planet's worst wildfires, including the 2016 Wood Buffalo, aka Fort McMurray wildfire, which consumed nearly 1.5 million acres and which was not fully extinguished for 15 months. The monster wildfire, which was, according to journalist John Valiant, about 950 degrees Fahrenheit, hotter than Venus, destroyed thousands of homes and forced the evacuation of 88,000 people. The fire ripped into Fort McMurray with such ferocity and speed that residents barely escaped in their cars as buildings and houses were instantly vaporized. Flames shot 300 feet into the air. Fireballs rolled up into the smoke column for another 1,000 feet. It was a harbinger of the new normal. More than 100 climate scientists have called for a moratorium on the extraction of tar sands oil. Former NASA scientist James Hansen warned over a decade ago that if the tar sands oil is fully exploited, it will be game over for the planet. He has also called for the CEOs of fossil fuel companies to be tried for high crimes against humanity and nature. It's hard to get a sense of the scale of the destruction unless you visit, as I did in 2019, the Alberta tar sands. I spent time with the 500 inhabitants of Beaver Lake, the Cree Reserve, most of whom are impoverished and live in small, boxy, prefabricated houses. They're victims of the latest iteration of colonial exploitation, one centered on the extraction of oil that is poisoning the water, soil, and air around them. Beaver Lake, as I wrote at the time, is surrounded by over 35,000 oil and natural gas wells and thousands of miles of pipelines, access roads, and seismic lines. The area also contains the Cold Lake Air Weapons Range, which has appropriated huge tracts of traditional territory from the native inhabitants to test weapons. Giant processing plants, along with gargantuan extraction machines, including bucket wheelers that are over half a mile long and drag lines that are several stories high, ravage hundreds of thousands of acres. These Stygian centers of death belch sulfurous fumes nonstop and send fiery flares into the murky sky, I wrote. The air has a metallic taste. Outside the processing centers, there are vast toxic lakes known as tailings ponds, filled with billions of gallons of water and chemicals related to the oil extraction, including mercury and other heavy metals, carcinogenic hydrocarbons, arsenic, and strychnine. The sludge from the tailings ponds is leaching into the Athabasca River, which flows into the Mackenzie, the largest river system in Canada. Nothing in this moonscape by the end will support life. The migrating birds that alight at the tailings ponds die in huge numbers, I noted. So many birds have been killed that the Canadian government has ordered extraction companies to use noise cannons at some of the sites to scare away arriving flocks. Around these hellish lakes, there is a steady boom, boom, boom from the explosive devices. The water in much of northern Alberta is no longer safe for human consumption. Drinking water has to be trucked in for the Beaver Lake Reserve. Cancer and respiratory diseases are rampant. John Valiant, author of Fire Weather on the Front Lines of a Burning World, describes the tar sands landscape. Mile upon mile of black and ransacked earth, pocked with stadium-swallowing pits and dead, discolored lakes guarded by scarecrows and cast-off rain gear and overseen by flaming stacks and fuming refineries, the whole laced together by circuit board mazes of dirt roads and piping, patrolled by building-sized machines that, enormous as they are, appear dwarfed by the wastelands they have made. The tailings ponds alone cover well over 100 square miles and contain more than a quarter of a trillion gallons of contaminated water and effluent from the bitumen upgrading process. There is no place for this toxic sludge to go except into the soil or the air, or, if one of the massive earthen dams should fail, into the Athabasca River. For decades, cancer rates have been abnormally high in the downstream community. The out-of-control firestorms and blizzard of swirling embers, he chronicles, are what we are witnessing in California, a state which normally experiences wildfires during June, July, and August. Neighborhoods burn to their foundations beneath a towering pyrocumulus cloud typically found over erupting volcanoes, and fires generate hurricane-force winds and lightning that ignites fires miles away. These cyclone-like fires resemble the firebombing of Hamburg or Dresden during World War II, rather than forest fires of the past. They're almost impossible to control. You can see an interview I did with Valiant on the Real News Network YouTube channel. Fire wants to climb, Valiant told me. We all know heat rises. It's rising up into the treetops, and it's sucking in wind from underneath because it needs oxygen all the time. So the fire, it's helpful to think of it as a breathing entity. It's pulling oxygen in from all around and rising into the architecture of the trees, and so there's this rushing chimney-like effect. Where the fire is, in a way, happiest, most energetic, most charismatic and dynamic, is up in the treetops, and then it's pulling in wind from down below. As that heat builds, as a whole tree is engaged, you have this increasing heat and increasing wind, which then builds on itself so it becomes almost a self-perpetuation machine. If you have hot enough, dry enough, and windy enough conditions, those flames will then begin to leap from treetop to treetop. The heat releases vapor, hydrocarbons from the fuels around it, which is why we see explosive fireballs and massive surges of flame coming out of big boreal fires, because that's the superheated vapor rising up and then ignited. Imagine an empty gas can. Even though there might not be a lot of liquid in it, it will still explode in a spectacular fashion. Well, that's really what the fire is enabling in the forest, for all those hydrocarbons to release in this gaseous cloud that then ignites. That's when you see, especially a boreal fire, in full run. It's called a rank 6. It's comparable to a Category 5 hurricane. When houses and buildings become very hot, they, like trees, release hydrocarbons. Valiant calls modern buildings incendiary devices. They're packed with petrochemicals and often sheathed with petroleum products like vinyl siding and tar shingles. When fires push temperatures to over 1,400 degrees, the vinyl siding, tar shingles, glues, and laminates in the plywood vaporize. The modern home is in fact more flammable than a log cabin or a 19th century home that's made mostly out of wood, mostly furnished with cotton-stuffed furniture or horsehair-stuffed furniture, things that we think of as antiques now, Valiant said. But the modern home is really, in a way, a giant gas can, and we don't think of that when it's 75 degrees. But when it's 300 degrees because of the radiant heat coming off a fire, or 1,000 degrees because of the radiant heat coming off a boreal wildfire, it turns into something completely different. All of us alive today have grown up in the petroleum age, Valiant said. It feels normal to us the way I think people smoking on airplanes and in doctors' waiting rooms felt normal to people in the 1950s. We're completely habituated to it, to the point that it's invisible to us. But if you really stop and think about how petroleum is rendered and what it in fact is, it's literally toxic at every stage of its life. From the moment it's drawn from the ground, through the incredibly polluting refining process, into our cars and where it's burned. Petroleum will kill you in every form, whether as a liquid, as a toxic spill, as a gas, as an emission. It's strange to think that we have surrounded ourselves and persuaded ourselves that this profoundly toxic substance is an ally to us and an enabler of this wonderful lifestyle that we live, that is now being compromised in measurable and visible ways by that very energy source. We have harnessed the concentrated energy of 300 million years and set it alight. We are addicted to fossil fuels, but it's a suicide pact. We ignore the freakish weather patterns and disintegration of the planet, retreating into our electronic hallucinations, pretending the inevitable is not inevitable. This vast cognitive dissonance fed to us by mass culture makes us the most self-deluded population in human history. The cost of this self-delusion will be mass death. The devastation in California is the harbinger of the apocalypse. That was Fire Weather, written by Chris Hedges, narrated by Eunice Wong. For the Chris Hedges Report, chrishedges.substack.com.
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4: I'm Jessica Washington, politics reporter at The Intercept.
5: And I'm Jonah Valdez, another politics reporter here at The Intercept.
3: So, Jess, Jonah, we're talking to you both today because the California primary is days away, June 2nd. And, well, there are a few notable races that have captured national attention. One here, where I live in Los Angeles, is the mayoral primary. We've got a few contenders. It is looking tight at the top with a few candidates jockeying for one of these top two positions. Jess, could you give us an overview of this race?
4: Yeah, well, as the only non-Angeleno on the podcast, I'm going to try and do a good job. So something important to keep in mind before we even get into the candidates is because of how California's primary system works, if no candidate gets a majority of the vote, so over 50%, the top two are going to go off to a runoff election in November. So the candidates in this race are the incumbent mayor, Karen Bass. So she has been leading in every poll, but it should have been really a slam dunk election. And yet it isn't. And we can get into more of why in a minute. But her opponent is really interesting. So her two opponents are interesting. So first, there's reality star Spencer Pratt, who has been kind of consistently polling in second place, although in more recent polling, he's looking to lose a little bit of steam. And then the other candidate is council member Nithya Raman, a Democratic socialist who's not endorsed by DSALA, but is recommended by them. So that's sort of the mix that's happening in this election right now.
3: Jonah, there are a few other contenders that could be potentially pulling votes from Nithya Raman or might be waiting to decide to the last minute. What is this looking like on the ground? Who have you talked to and what are you hearing?
5: Yeah, so my focus has been on sort of LA's left, if you will, and sort of how there might be what people are calling some vote splitting among the left. And that's because not only is there Nithya Raman, who, as Jesse said, is a Democratic socialist, but there's also Reverend Ray Huang, who is a housing advocate. She's a Presbyterian minister. She actually was in the race before Nithya and was sort of the only DSA candidate, Democratic socialist candidate, in the race at the time. And she launched 2 weeks after Mamdani's win in New York. So she has all this buzz going into it. The LA Times was asking, is she the next, you know, or is she LA's Mamdani? So that's kind of the framing that she entered the race in. And it excited a lot of progressives here in the left in Los Angeles. But as soon as Nithya joined the race, very last minute, and the rise of Spencer Pratt, you have this threat of, you know, this right-wing figure, you know, sure, this is a nonpartisan election, but the things he's saying, demonizing homelessness and really getting on Karen Bass around her record and the fires. And there's this tangible threat now that Spencer Pratt could be in the runoff with Karen Bass, which is a pretty, you know, worst case scenario for LA's left that is trying to push LA's politics in a different direction. And so right now, I think the contention for a lot of voters in LA's left is between, do I vote for Nithya Raman, someone who I at least sort of agree with, but have to hold my nose on some issues like police accountability, where she has fallen short in the eyes of some of her opponents, or Ray Huang, who has a bolder vision, a more, you know, some members of DSALA have said that she has the true socialist platform amongst the two Democratic Socialist members. And I should say that Ray Huang is only polling at about 5%. You know, that's nowhere near the second place spot to get into the runoff.
3: Yeah, we're seeing a wide array of polling in this race. And there was a new poll that dropped on Thursday morning from Berkeley IGS, which had Bass, unsurprisingly, in the top spot with 26%. But in second place, this, I think, caught many people off guard. Nithya Raman at 25%, Spencer Pratt at 22%, and Ray Huang at 9% with 10% undecided. That presents a totally different outlook going into the general in this runoff. But Jess, I want to bring you back in here. Spencer Pratt was widely considered to have a guaranteed spot in the runoff because he had a ton of press, a ton of buzz, especially from outside LA. He had Trump's endorsement. He's been getting featured in national press. And one of the things that he really rose to prominence on was his criticism of Karen Bass, like Jonah said, for her, quote, handling of the fire. But I think many people who live here felt that some of it was disingenuous because those fires were exacerbated by the Santa Ana winds. And you can only do so much as mayor. You can't get helicopters up in the air in 80 mile an hour wind to fight those fires. So I think some of it came off as very disingenuous to people here in LA. But what are you hearing? What are you seeing from Spencer Pratt that puts him even in contention?
4: For anyone who doesn't know who Spencer Pratt is, he's this former reality star from The Hills. He's the guy who told People magazine that he blew, I think, about $1 million on crystals, blowing through his $10 million reality television fortune on kind of other lavish purchases. So that's just kind of a little bit of who Spencer Pratt is, the guy who, you know, yelled at women on television for about a decade. But the reason he's catching steam, I think, is twofold. I think one, the fires are a very visceral moment. The mayor obviously has no control over the fires, but the fact that she was in Ghana during the Palisades fire, I think, did really anger a lot of people. The fact that she didn't come home until the following day, I think, is a large part of that narrative. The other thing that's happening is also people's concerns over homelessness. What Spencer Pratt is pushing is we have to arrest, arrest, arrest, force treatment. But if you talk to most people on this issue, homelessness is caused by housing and affordability and inequality in our system. And those are huge issues to tackle. And Spencer Pratt is not looking to tackle those issues. He is looking to move people out of spaces where he and his friends can see them. It's also worth noting that his plans of mass arrest also aren't going to even fix that problem. But what you're looking at in Los Angeles is frustration over Karen Bass's handling of these fires and this kind of visible problem of homelessness that frustrates people kind of on both sides of this issue. And so that's what Spencer Pratt has really honed in on. I think it's important to note that none of his solutions are going to fix any of those problems, but he is tapping into a real anger and a real frustration in the electorate.
3: Yeah, I think what's interesting to watch is the national support for Spencer Pratt, but that comes at a cost for him because 80% of his donors don't live in Los Angeles, according to analysis that I saw from one Gabe Sanchez. And sure, you can run ads, you can get press, but that doesn't necessarily mean that people within the city, within your jurisdiction, would vote for you. And what I found so interesting, and Joan, I want to bring you back in here, people dug up some of his old appearances or guest appearances on InfoWars with Alex Jones. And during one of those interviews, he talked about his belief that climate change was a hoax. And what I found so ironic is that this is somebody who made losing his home in the Palisades fire a centerpiece of his campaign. But we know that worsening climate change leads to more frequent and more severe wildfires. So on the one hand, you have somebody who believes it's a hoax. At the same time, he's making a byproduct of climate change the centerpiece of his campaign. Jonah, what stood out to you?
5: I think to Jesse's point, as far as demonizing the homeless population in LA, I mean, his rhetoric around that is concerning, not just on the level of, you know, this is going to hurt a lot of the gains that housing advocates have fought for in LA County for years, but even just on the level of basic humanity. I mean, he's referred to unhoused people as fentanyl addicted zombies. Like, a constant refrain for him is like telling people to go outside and go to your freeway underpass, talk to a homeless person and ask them. And he's assuming like they don't want housing. That's not what they want. They just want, you know, their next high. They just want to be on drugs. And this is all in the face of studies showing that most people who are do have drug addiction or substance use addiction on the streets is a result of being unhoused and not the other way around. And so I think he does exist in kind of this bubble of, you know, distorted reality. LA is still seen as this liberal bastion along with California as a whole. But there are a lot of, you know, folks here who, you know, voted just a couple years ago for someone like Rick Caruso, who preyed on a lot of these similar fears, of course, from a different standpoint of crime and safety. And so these fear-mongering tactics, I think, are being recycled again and again. You know, I was talking to sources yesterday, other voters, and there is some reality to what he's saying, which is like, LA is struggling. Angelenos are struggling. You know, a lot of the nation is struggling economically, but how you diagnose that matters.
3: So why has this mayoral election captured the national interest? Jess, I want to start with you, and then we'll go to you, Jonah.
4: It's captured the national interest, I think, partially because it feels like this perfect allegory for the 2016 election. You have this Trumpian figure, you have liberal left infighting. So I think that's part of it. But I also think for someone like me who cares a lot about policy around housing and homelessness, this is about the spread of very dangerous ideas about people, about the idea that we can call people zombies, we can mass arrest them. And these ideas around homelessness are spreading all across the country.
5: Yeah. And I think for me, it's a lot of the same questions that the left in LA is facing could be amplified to a national level as well. And a lot of this, you know, infighting, a lot of it is just sort of, you know, lack of organization. And I think one example of that is, you know, for listeners who don't know, there are actually four DSA members on city council, one of which is Nithya Raman, who is running. However, three of those DSA members didn't endorse, you know, their fellow DSA member for mayor. They actually endorsed the incumbent, Mayor Bass. So a lot of that, like, back and forth and mixed messaging to the public could really hurt, you know, movements and coalition building. And I know DSA LA has told me that that's one of the things they hope to fix, which is more organization within city council to increase their influence there. And that starts with being on the same page, that, you know, messaging here and a lot of these lessons could be amplified on the national stage as well.
4: We've also seen similar signals from the Trump administration with executive orders targeting the homeless population. The Supreme Court has also moved to weaken protections for unhoused people living on the streets. These are policies and rhetoric that are truly taking root at the highest levels, and we need to be paying attention to them.
3: And these hollow, pandering overtures to different demographics, I think, are just jarring. Maybe it's a byproduct of the Trump era, but just don't garner the raised eyebrows that they typically would. The headline I saw on Wednesday in TMZ that Spencer Pratt loves Mexican food and eats it more than any white person in Los Angeles made me laugh, but also just found myself feeling very confused. Like, why is this news? But it fits within a broader pattern from that campaign where he's just trying to pander to the sizable Latino community in Los Angeles. And we see that also with his AI ads, Latinos for Pratt. Doesn't seem to have an actually real or tangible base in the electorate. Maybe he does, but those AI ads have been widely mocked or parodied, or and some have gone viral, even those not made by his campaign. And the proliferation of AI ads in this cycle, I think, segues us into our next conversation with Jim Walsh, the policy director of Food and Water Watch, where we talked about the proliferation of AI data centers across the country.
4: Let's listen to that conversation.
3: Jim Walsh, welcome to the Intercept Briefing.
6: Thanks for having me here, Jordan. I appreciate it.
3: Jim, there are over 3,000 operational data centers across the country and more than 1,500 in development, according to Pew Research. Data centers aren't new, but let's start with the basics. What do they do, and how is the growing demand for AI transforming the energy needs of facilities?
6: I think most people hear about data centers, they think about clouds and streaming and maybe searching or AI, but data centers themselves are these massive rows of servers that require large amounts of water infrastructure, electricity, cooling, land, and also backup power. And the scale of these is really hard to grasp because most people don't think in terawatt hours, but that's exactly what we're talking about for energy demand. The Lawrence Berkeley National Lab found that U.S. data centers used about 176 terawatts of electricity in 2023. This is about how much electricity it takes to power 16 million homes for an entire year. And that number is expected to grow to 580 terawatts annually. It's roughly equivalent to 50 million homes. Data centers also use immense quantities of water. We're talking hundreds of billions of gallons of water annually, with projections that they'll use as much as 18.5 million households by 2028, nearly 60% of this coming from drinking water supplies. It's really important to note that a lot of this is coming from drought-stressed areas that are compounding existing water scarcity concerns. Beyond that, we're also seeing that data centers can create significant pollution burdens for communities. When data centers use fossil fuels, they're polluting our air and water to meet their energy needs. But the chemicals also used in cooling data centers can pollute our water. Even when chemicals aren't used, evaporative cooling systems can concentrate pollution already in water. And we saw this happen in Oregon, where an Amazon data center was implicated and agreed to pay out $20 million due to elevated nitrate levels in water that coincided with the development of the data center. Now, Amazon never added nitrates to their water systems, but the water that came out of their facilities seemed to have increased the concentration of nitrates in the water because of water evaporation through their cooling systems. And those elevated nitrate levels have been linked to increases in cancer and premature births and miscarriages in the communities where that data center is located.
3: Now, in early May, a quasi-governmental agency in Utah approved a massive AI data center project known as the Stratos Project. It is expected to cover more than 40,000 acres in northwestern Utah. For context, that's more than twice the size of Manhattan. The project, which is backed by the venture capitalist and Shark Tank regular Kevin O'Leary, has sparked local outrage. Could you tell us about this data center project and why community members are concerned?
6: The Stratos project in Utah is an example of data center largesse. You talked about like 40,000 acres, you know, double the size of Manhattan. It also would double the state's energy demand. It would also be located near the Great Salt Lake, which is already facing record droughts, like much of the United States. And so it's really no surprise that this and other projects in Utah are facing tremendous public opposition. You know, in response to the backlash, communities in Utah are putting the brakes on data centers, and the Utah legislature is actually gearing up to potentially require more reporting and studies on data center impacts. It's important to recognize that the impacts of this data center go beyond the water and energy concerns that impact the residents of Salt Lake. They're going to be pulling gas from the Ruby Pipeline. And this project is going to perpetuate more fracking in the western U.S., a practice for extracting natural gas that uses extreme amounts of water. That practice also has a track record of contaminating surface water and spreading radioactive waste generating from fracking operations. And because of the segmented permitting process and the segmented evaluative process, nobody's actually looking at the full impacts of this project or any data center projects, including the sources of energy, which, if there are going to be gas plants in the United States, probably means more fracking and more water pollution before you even get to the impacts of the data center themselves.
3: Now, we should note, we invited Kevin O'Leary on this show to share his point of view. As of this recording, we have not heard back, but here he is on Fox and Friends talking about the project recently.
7: Utah stepped up and said, look, we can compete. Not only do we have the land, 40,000 acres, we've got a pipeline running through the land, and we have this designation that can accelerate permitting. It's really about how do we catch up with what the Chinese are doing, because most people don't like data centers for good reason. You tap it to the grid and all of a sudden the electrical costs for their church and the community and the residents all go up. And that's why there's been a lot of pushback. Not in this case. We're building power from scratch from the pipeline.
3: Jim, what do you make of O'Leary's argument there?
6: Posing this as a national security issue and a race with China really misses the real issue, that national security isn't just about having technological and military superiority. We're not safe if we don't have clean air and clean water to drink and breathe. We're not safe if our communities have massive data centers that are extracting our natural resources. Entire economy functions on access to water. Data centers are jeopardizing that access to water. So it's really easy for the ultra-wealthy investor from Canada to come in and say, hey, we need to have these projects. But for people that are directly impacted by these projects, it's not helping them and it's not helping their communities.
3: That's a good segue to where I wanted to take this next. The Salt Lake Tribune writes, the full water demands of this project remain unknown, although its developers have said they're working to secure a 13,000 acre feet in Hansel Valley and the surrounding area, which is mostly agricultural. That's enough water to meet the needs of more than 20,000 Utah households. One of the biggest concerns about data centers is the amount of water usage they demand. You touched on this a bit already, but why are AI data centers in particular such water-intensive facilities, and why are we seeing more pop up in areas where water is already scarce?
6: Data centers use tremendous amounts of water for cooling their servers. That's only part of the picture. They also use tremendous amounts of water for their energy needs. As we are facing significant amounts of water scarcity, we're seeing data centers move into water scarce regions. And it's because water isn't the only concern for data centers. Their biggest price point is actually energy. And so the Stratus project is being targeted for that area specifically because they were able to get expedited permits, but they also are able to pull from the Ruby pipeline. And they have a significant flow of inexpensive energy that they'll be able to pull from. Now, these project developers don't care about the larger impacts on communities any more than communities are going to force them to recognize those concerns. And they're trying to brush all of these things under the rug and pretend like they can build these projects and get more water as though it's an unlimited resource, ignoring the fact that residents in Utah are facing unprecedented amounts of drought, and ignoring the fact that these data centers are going to do more to use up what limited resources are available to the people of Utah than they will to provide any meaningful benefit. What good is any benefit if you don't actually have the water that's necessary for life?
3: More after a quick break. In Fayette County, Georgia, for instance, another data center has captured national public attention after it came to light that the facility had drained 30 million gallons of water. Residents were experiencing low water pressure and had been told to cut their own water usage. The state is home to more than 200 data centers. Last week, while questioning the EPA, in a committee hearing, Representative Alexandria Ocasio-Cortez held up jars full of brown water from residents near a large Meta data center in a different county in the state. And here is a clip of Ocasio-Cortez.
8: I visited Morgan County, Georgia, where Meta is building a massive data center campus. They are clear-cutting forests and began heavy construction, including explosive blasting. And families in the area are starting to see not only their water pressure decrease, to your point about water availability, but their appliances are all have all stopped working because it is decimating their water quality. They now rely on bottled water to drink and prepare meals, and nearby residents' water bills are expected to increase by 33%.
3: Jim, in addition to the impact on local watersheds and wells, what impact do data centers have on the communities they exist in?
6: I want to speak to that clip because I think that clip shows that communities not only lack resources to evaluate the effects of data centers, but also lack resources to effectively regulate and oversee these projects. And the federal government is asleep at the wheel. We should not have to have a member of Congress in an open congressional hearing raising concerns that EPA is unaware of, that EPA then commits to investigating after the fact. We need to make sure that these data centers are actually out there to protect the public. And we've seen the impacts go well beyond, you know, just the water impacts, as you talked about. But it's all these impacts are driving the concerns that are pushing Georgia and communities like Augusta Council and others to actively consider moratoriums on data centers, to put the brakes on these projects. But even if you create the regulatory structure that we need to protect communities from data centers to determine if they're even appropriate for certain areas and certain communities. You need to have the resources to actually oversee and regulate and hold these data centers accountable, right? These data centers in Georgia, in Morgan County, you know, was also, you know, implicated for muddied water. The investigation shouldn't have to come from members of Congress. It should really be found out before these projects are going to come online. And if the project developers are over pumping, extending their permit, or setting up systems behind the meter, which we saw happen in Georgia, to extract more water than they're supposed to take, we should have regulators in place to oversee these projects and make sure they're following the rules. But these also go significantly beyond water impacts. And that's what you asked about. For instance, in Memphis, communities there are raising significant concerns about the air pollution from data centers. And the data center there actually committed to use gas turbines only as backup generation, but then started pivoting to using those turbines around the clock. And that means around the clock pollution and around the clock harms to the communities around those data centers. We need to make sure that we not only have the rules in place to ensure that data centers aren't harming communities, but make sure that we have the resources in place to hold them accountable to these laws and standards once they're enacted. And we don't have that right now.
3: In addition to the EPA having a reactive approach, seemingly in that hearing being caught off guard or maybe surprised by the environmental impacts in Georgia that Congresswoman Ocasio-Cortez was pointing out, the Trump administration is also trying to fast track the development of even more data centers. How are they enabling that?
6: The Trump administration is explicitly prioritized rapid data center build out. In their memo of July of last year, the executive order rather, it says that they're going to facilitate the rapid and efficient build out of AI data centers and related infrastructure by easing regulatory burdens and using federally owned land and resources for development, as well as working to curtail the development of local rules and regulations focused on AI and associated infrastructure with a executive order that came out in December. And so the Trump administration is really putting their foot on the gas with these projects and really throwing caution to the wind about all the significant impacts that these data centers will have. We're seeing recent proposals to allow energy projects to move forward with construction before gaining federal approvals. And this means that communities will see infrastructure built that may never get used. And even worse is that the infrastructure will be used, but because once you build a power plant, there's not much else you can do with that land. So regulators may be, you know, under immense pressure to grant variances or waivers for projects, which could increase localized pollution for communities. If the administration really treats environmental reviews and public transportation and community safeguards as red tape instead of actual protections. You know, these projects are shaping our water systems, our electric grids, our air quality and land use. And those impacts will be felt for decades. And this is exactly why we need more scrutiny and not less that the Trump administration is pushing forward.
3: Yeah. Well, you see how the industry responds to that scrutiny, how they peddle misinformation, how they go after activists and organizations, how they, even with the Congresswoman Ocasio-Cortez moment, mocking them. I saw Mark Andreessen spending his time on Twitter that day mocking her, that she would even suggest that data centers could make your water brown. How else are you seeing supporters of these data centers pushing back to the growing scrutiny and opposition to these development projects?
6: Supporters that usually point to tax revenue, construction jobs, digital infrastructure, national, you know, security and competitiveness, like we heard earlier. You know, some of those benefits might be real, but the reality is we're not looking at these projects in a comprehensive manner. And that's what the industry wants us to do, is forget about the broader impacts of data centers by pointing out small, unique potential things that could be seen as benefits to communities. And these benefits are often overstated compared with long-term public costs. And we saw that in Virginia, studies on the data center boom found that economic benefits mostly come from construction jobs and not ongoing operations. So these short-term construction jobs aren't providing long-term benefits to communities and usually are actually done by people not in the community. So you're not even creating local jobs for people in the communities where data centers are being constructed and put together. I think we're also seeing that data center developers are trying to point to things like bring your own power as a way to say they support an affordability agenda. As they hear more and more consumers talk about affordability, they talk about bringing renewable energy to projects. But the reality is these bring your own power projects and renewable energy don't actually do anything to address the massive demand. And requiring renewable energy at data centers may actually make things worse for the rest of us, because you're going to shift the energy transition ability in communities that are looking to do more electrification to replace fossil fuel infrastructure are going to be stuck using fossil fuels, which feeds the data center narrative. And they can say, look, we're using all renewable energy. Aren't we great? But in reality, they're taking all the renewable energy supplies for themselves while the rest of us are stuck with dirty energy that tends to be more expensive and costly. And so when we look at these projects, it's important that we look at them in a comprehensive way and not just the industry sound bites that they're putting forward to cite narrow perceived benefits of these projects.
3: Senator Bernie Sanders and Representative Ocasio-Cortez introduced a bill to halt the development of new data centers. On one, I want to hear what you could tell us about that bill, but then you also speak to lawmakers across the country, across the political spectrum. What are you hearing from them, and are they receptive to the adverse impacts of data centers?
6: Look, data center development is moving along way too fast, and communities are being asked to sacrifice water affordability, their health, for the benefits of billionaire tech industries. The Sanders Ocasio-Cortez AI Data Center Moratorium Act is important because it shows that these concerns have moved from local zoning fights into national politics. This legislation is exactly what we need, a federal moratorium on data centers until national safeguards are in place. And that moratorium will give policymakers an opportunity to better understand the impacts of data centers and protect the public from the significant harms from using millions of gallons of water in drought-stricken regions. You know, the Stratos data center in Utah, you know, is going to be using tremendous amounts of water. That project should be put on hold along with the rest of them to make sure that the public is actually protected, not just the, you know, benefit of these big tech industries. You know, it's important to note that many of the decisions relating to data center developments are made by municipal and county governments, who often lack resources to do the kind of analysis necessary to make informed decisions about the impacts of data centers. And many of the impacts of data centers go beyond their local boundaries. You know, we all know rivers and streams and groundwater don't stop at municipal boundaries, and pulling water from one place can impact communities miles away. And as hundreds of people are turning up to city council meetings across the country demanding moratoriums on data centers, that is creating more pushback from communities. We're seeing communities, dozens of communities around the country, have actually enacted moratoriums on data centers so they can better understand these impacts, create more comprehensive rules to protect communities from these profit-hungry tech companies. But we also need the federal government to step in and provide support to those communities, to help with the environmental reviews, to help provide expertise to better understand the impacts of these projects, so that you're not dealing with municipal elected officials who are really sitting there with limited resources and limited knowledge about the full impacts of these projects. In order to get that more comprehensive review, we need to have more federal engagement in understanding these data center impacts. And that starts with putting the brakes on these projects through a moratorium.
3: Well, we will continue to look to your organization, Food and Water Watch, for more analysis, more insight. Jim, I want to thank you for joining us on the Intercept Briefing.
6: Thank you very much for having me. I appreciate it.
3: This episode was produced by Laura Flynn. Ben Musig is our editor-in-chief. Maya Hibbett is our managing editor. Chelsea B. Coombs is our social and video producer, who just had a baby. We're wishing her and her family the very best. Congratulations, Chelsea. Bay Leo is our product and design manager. Nara Shin is our copy editor. William Stanton mixed our show. 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

0: Hey, some dance music from a couple different corners of the world there. There at the end, a piece just called Folk Dance. It's from a group from Yunnan, China called Manu and their album Voices of the Sani. Folk dance from them. We heard some pizzica in front of that. Neat stuff from Canzionero Canico Salentino from their Il Mito album, a release celebrating the 50th anniversary of that group. Now a new generation of musicians who are part of the ensemble, often related to the musicians of the first generation, and really one of the pioneering groups in the revival of Italian folk music. And we heard them doing Beto Stanotte from, again, their album Il Mito. We heard the Baklava Express, a band out of Brooklyn, but drawing on Greek and Turkish and other music in their work. A Very Narrow Bridge was the tune from their album Sababa. And getting to more music from Wuman, our featured artists were this time here in the Global Village, and working with some musicians from Tajikistan on the album Borderlands. It was part of a series from Smithsonian Folkway, Volume 10 in their Music of Central Asia set, and a number of different musicians who took part in that, but Wuman, the leading artist, Chinese pipa player, as we mentioned, now based in the U.S., an award-winning artist who's worked in a number of different settings. And actually, we'll hear yet another in different setting from her after a short break. Teamed up with the West Coast-based Son de San Diego and drawing on Latin music in their work and bringing that together with Chinese influences from Wuman on a release called Fingertip Carnival. And we'll actually keep the dancing going as well. A song from them called Dance in the Sunshine. That's next when we're back in the Global Village.
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0: You're listening to Building Bridges. I'm Amy Rosenberg. Now, Cuba under siege, resistance, sovereignty, and the battle over truth. For more than 60 years, the Cuban people have endured blockades, sanctions, sabotage, diplomatic isolation, assassination plots, and relentless economic warfare imposed by successive U.S. administrations determined to overturn the Cuban Revolution and punish a nation that dared chart an independent path outside the orbit of U.S. empire. Yet Cuba survives. Now we examine the history and present reality of U.S.-Cuba relations, the human consequences of economic strangulation, and the growing movement demanding sovereignty, dignity, and self-determination for the Cuban people. Joining us is Professor William LeGrand of American University, one of the foremost scholars in the United States on Cuba and U.S.-Cuban relations, and co-author of the landmark book, Back Channel to Cuba, documenting the hidden history of negotiations between Washington and Havana through declassified records and interviews with officials on both sides. Also joining us is Gerardo Delgado, Cuban-American educator based in Miami and solidarity activist recently returned from Cuba with the Nuestra America convoy and a youth and labor delegation during the May Day mobilizations. We want to shout out to Pete Seidman, who is a longtime solidarity organizer with the Miami Coalition to End the U.S. Blockade of Cuba. He is unable to join us. He is somewhat under the weather, and we wish him well. Again, a longtime activist, longtime considered one of the true friends of self-determination of sovereignty for Cuba. And now, Cuba. Yeah, beyond the headlines, the politics of blockade and punishment, and the enduring struggle for sovereignty and solidarity. Professor LeGrand, it's really good to have you with us. For decades, you've researched sanctions and covert operations, normalization efforts, and the long architecture of U.S. regime change policy directed against Cuba. From your research into declassified U.S. documents, how early did Washington decide the Cuban Revolution had to be overturned? And how central was economic strangulation to that strategy from the very beginning? And thank you again for joining us.
1: Well, thanks for having me on. It was astonishingly early in the revolution. The Fidel's 26th of July movement marched into Havana on July 1, 1959. And one of the early laws that was passed was an agrarian reform in April of that year. And it was really within a month of that, that senior Eisenhower officials started to get together and found that they all pretty much agreed that the Cuban Revolution was contrary to U.S. interests and had to be overthrown. And that became official in October, November of 1959, when President Eisenhower signed a new policy directive that called for the replacement of the Cuban government before Eisenhower left office. And, of course, there was a multifaceted approach to that. There was support for internal opponents. There was, of course, the training of Cuban exiles for the Bay of Pigs. But right from the very beginning, the economic weapon was central. Cuba in those days exported about 85% of its sugar, and sugar was the central pillar of the Cuban economy. They exported 85% of it to the United States. And Eisenhower cut the Cuban sugar quota, which is to say, the United States said, we're not buying Cuban sugar. which was a declaration really of economic warfare. And it pretty much went downhill from there. Then Kennedy, of course, imposed what we know today as the embargo. And economic coercion has been really the centerpiece of U.S. policy ever since.
0: Take us through the departure, if you view it as such, of the Obama administration, and then back, it would seem, full force to the Biden administration. And help us understand the politics involved in both of the decisions to, shall we say, in quotes, liberalize the relationship to Cuba that was employed by Obama. To whatever extent we believe that it was a liberalization, and then why Biden went full swing back.
1: Yeah, I think there's no question that President Obama had a very different conception of what U.S.-Cuban relations ought to be. Even when he was running for senator, he said publicly that the embargo on Cuba had failed and it needed to be replaced. In office, he gradually, through his first term, gradually lifted some sanctions. But it wasn't until his second term that he really took the dramatic step that he's known for, which is negotiating a restoration of diplomatic relations, calling on the Congress to end the embargo, and essentially declaring an end to the Cold War in the Caribbean. His idea was that as long as the United States continued its economic and diplomatic warfare against Cuba, Cuba was going to remain underdeveloped, and it was going to remain in an adversarial stance toward the United States, and that this didn't serve the interests of either country. And so what needed to be done instead was to try to find a modus vivendi between the two countries. And he was a firm believer that if that could happen, the Cuban economy would prosper. And Cuba, under its own internal domestic political dynamics, would evolve in a more politically open way.
2: If I could just add something.
0: Sure, by all means.
2: In Cuba, this period where Obama lifted the sanctions is referred to as a thawing of relations. And, you know, Cubans will point to El Malecón, where the cruise ships used to come in, and they look back at that time very fondly. So this was an action that was very popular with the Cubans on the island.
1: Yeah, that's exactly right. And it was a period of real hope for Cubans and real prosperity in the Cuban economy. So why did Biden not go back to that? He promised during his presidential campaign that he would. And I think there are several reasons that in the end he didn't. One was his conception of foreign policy. The very first major speech that he gave as president was an address to Congress in April. And he formulated his foreign policy as the role of the United States in the global struggle between democracy and authoritarianism. And the authoritarians that he had in mind were Russia and China. Well, of course, Cuba's closest friends internationally are Russia and China. And so I think Biden allocated Cuba to the authoritarian side of that struggle and consequently was reluctant to do anything positive toward the island. The other thing, of course, was domestic politics. Senator Robert Menendez from New Jersey, Cuban-American, very hard line on Cuba, was chair of the Senate Foreign Relations Committee and had it within his power to block any nomination that Obama made and to block Obama's foreign policy initiatives. And he historically had shown his willingness to block unrelated measures over the issue of Cuba. Then there was the demonstrations in Cuba on July 11, 2021, where for the first time, really tens of thousands of people took to the street protesting power outages, shortages of medicine, the surge of COVID on the island. And some decision makers in Washington, because this was so unprecedented, took it to be a sign of the end of the Cuban regime, that the end of the Cuban regime was imminent now. And so, therefore, there was no purpose in trying to normalize relations with the Cuban government because it wasn't going to be around much longer. And that attitude sort of persisted right through the end of the administration. Oh, and I should also add, of course, South Florida, the Cuban-American vote in South Florida. Democrats have had a kind of electoral PTSD about electoral politics in Florida ever since the loss to George W. Bush by Al Gore by 537 votes. And it was Cuban Americans fundamentally that made that difference. And ever since then, Democrats have just not been willing to touch the Cuba issue, with the exception of Obama, because of a fear that it's the kind of the third rail of electoral politics.
0: I think one of the things that we need to understand better is the mechanics, if you will, the politics and the mechanics of what the Helms-Burton bill, what you referred to or what the U.S. referred to as embargo and what the Cubans referred to as a blockade. So really talk about that in terms of the politics of the U.S. Developing the issue of, one, sanctions as a tool of war, which they used similarly in Iran as well as Cuba, which kills the populace, presumably kills the populace to create an uprising towards regime change. Starving people generally don't move towards regime change, towards the government that is initiating the blockades and so on. But talk a little bit about the politics behind the Helms-Burton bill so we can, as we organize to lift the blockade and so on, we understand what it is, who's really calling the shots with it now, and why it's so damned effective. Why is it that even Russia, China, and the like, short of risking war, we understand that, although I don't know that, but there are essentially every nation is observing the blockade. What the hell is the Helms-Burton bill?
1: So this is a piece of legislation passed in early 1996. After the Cuban Air Force shot down two small civilian planes from the Cuban exile organization Brothers to the Rescue. These planes had been routinely violating Cuban airspace, dropping leaflets and other material over the city of Havana. The Cuban government tried to get the United States to restrain the brothers, and the United States government failed to do that. Cubans ran out of patience and they shot down two of them. And that created a political firestorm in the United States. And President Clinton, who had opposed this legislation before, felt like his re-election chances in 96 depended upon him signing this piece of legislation. And so he did. It has three fundamental effects. One is that it wrote the embargo into law. Prior to this, the embargo was the creation of presidents. It was imposed by executive authority and could have been lifted unilaterally by any subsequent president. With the imposition of Helms-Burton, or the passage of Helms-Burton, now the embargo becomes a part of law and arguably requires congressional action to repeal it. Now, there are some lawyers who argue against that, and we can get into the weeds on that if you like. But that's probably the single most important thing, is that it codified the embargo into law. Second is it sets a whole set of conditions for the president to be able to lift the embargo. Cuba has to become a multi-party democracy with equal access to the media for all political parties. It has to become a free market economic system, and it has to compensate all of the U.S. Citizens and corporations and all the Cuban Americans who lost property in the nationalizations of 1959, 60, and 61. And so those are the conditions. And third, the infamous Title III of Helms-Burton gives Cuban Americans who were Cuban citizens in 1959, 60, 61, but have since become naturalized U.S. citizens, the right to sue in federal court anyone making beneficial use of their nationalized property. And Title III is particularly important because it creates enormous political risk for any foreign investor who might be considering investing in Cuba. Because if they in any way make use of property that was previously privately owned by a Cuban American who is now a U.S. citizen or was a U.S. citizen, they can be hauled into U.S. federal court and sued for triple damages. We have just seen two cases go to the U.S. Supreme Court, one called Havana Docks, which was decided recently in favor of the plaintiff against the cruise ship companies that were using the docks in Havana to disembark passengers. The other case is one brought by Exxon Corporation, and that one has not been decided yet. So those are the three key elements of it: codifying the embargo, putting conditions on lifting the embargo, and then Title III to dissuade foreign investors from investing on the island.
0: Why has Cuba really remained such a political obsession in the United States long after the Cold War? And how much is really Florida electoral politics? Is that what's shaping the policy toward the island? Indeed, is the presidential aspirations now of Marco Rubio further agitating the situation and driving the politics? How do you understand it as somebody who's followed the intricacies of this politically?
1: I think there's no doubt that the Cuban American politics has been a critical driver of U.S. policy since the early 1980s. Ronald Reagan, in pursuing his wars in Central America, found that they were very unpopular, and there was broad advocacy among Democrats in the Congress, outside of Congress, at the grassroots, against his military assistance to the military dictatorship of El Salvador and Guatemala, and his covert war against the Sandinistas in Nicaragua. And so the Reagan administration called upon wealthy Cuban-American businessmen to start a counter lobby that would lobby in favor of maintaining a tough stance on Cuba, on the one hand, but also supporting Reagan in Central America. And that brought forth the Cuban-American National Foundation, which really dominated politics in South Florida for the better part of two decades. It's not quite as important as it used to be, but it's basically set the pattern for Cuban-American political influence in Washington. Cuban-Americans are very strategically placed. They are a significant portion of the population in Florida because that's where they're concentrated. Historically, they vote for candidates based on the candidate's issue position on Cuba. One Cuban American once wrote that South Florida was the only place where your candidacy for town council would depend on your position on Cuba. And I think that was true back in those days. And then, of course, Florida was a swing state in the 80s and 90s, right up until the early 2000s. Florida was a swing state in U.S. presidential elections. So as I was saying earlier, no candidate wanted to get on the wrong side of Cuban Americans for fear of losing Florida.
2: Can I ask?
0: Please.
2: Is there any kind of knowledge about the motivations of administrations like Reagan's, or, you know, like what is their impetus for? Is it ideological? Is it economical?
1: I think it was mostly ideological in Reagan's case. Reagan brought into his administration some of the sort of most hardline anti-communist activists, and I think that was primarily what motivated them.
0: And the voice you just heard a moment ago is Gerardo Delgado, who's going to be speaking more about the work that he does in the Miami area as a Cuban-American educator and somebody who has just returned from the Nuestra America Convoy and also the Youth and Labor Delegation that participated in the May Day mobilizations in Havana. You know, the most recent article, and Gerardo, please feel free to continue to participate in this part of the conversation as well with Bill. The last thing that I read of yours, and I guess it was published on May 22nd, 2026, is, quote, is the United States on the verge of military intervention in Cuba? Seizing Castro could prove more costly and less effective than the capture of Nicolas Maduro. Give us a synopsis of where you think we are politically with the issue of what many of us, certainly many of our listeners and Gerardo and so on, are poised and in anticipation and fear over another military intervention, albeit whether it winds up like Playa Heron, the defeat of the Bay of Pigs, known to the Cubans as the Playa Heron. But talk about that, please.
1: Sure. So in the first year of Trump's second term, it looked like Cuba was not going to be a priority. He essentially restored the policy that he had at the beginning of his first term, which was one of reversing Obama's opening, of course, but was not so different from historical U.S. sanctions policy. And so when all he did in that first year was just go back to his first term, it seemed like he might be focusing in other areas. But with Marco Rubio as Secretary of State and National Security Advisor, I think it was inevitable that Cuba would rise on the political agenda. The escalation that we've seen in recent months really begins in January with the seizure of President Maduro in Venezuela, because it gives the administration the opportunity to cut off Venezuelan oil shipments to Cuba. Now, Cuba only produces about 40% of its own domestic consumption of oil, so it has to import 60%. And it was getting about a third of that 60%, in other words, around 20% or so from Venezuela in exchange for Cuban doctors and medical personnel serving in poor neighborhoods there. So it was not cash out of the pocket for Cuba. Cuba has a chronic shortage of foreign exchange currency. So this is not only a critical part of Cuba's supply, but one that would be hard to replace for Cuba. And then within a couple of weeks, President Trump issued this executive order, which threatened tariffs against any other country sending oil to Cuba, trying to essentially eliminate all imports to Cuba. And he has been phenomenally successful with that. Since January, only one oil tanker has gone through to Cuba, one from Russia, and no other country has dared to risk getting on the wrong side of Donald Trump by continuing to send oil to Cuba. And then, of course, on May 1st, the president issued another executive order, which imposes secondary sanctions on foreign companies doing business with Cuba, and threatens that any foreign company that does business with Cuba can be named by the United States, by the Department of Treasury, and sanctioned, which means that all of their assets in the United States would be seized and they would no longer be able to do business in the United States or with any U.S. person. So almost immediately after that executive order, Sherritt International Corporation, the Canadian mining corporation that has a joint venture with Cuba, mining nickel and cobalt on the island, one of Cuba's biggest foreign investors, announced that it was going to pull out of its joint venture because of that sanction. Shipping companies that carry food and medicine to Cuba have announced that they're not taking cargo any longer for fear of those sanctions. And now, of course, most recently, we have the indictment of Raul Castro and the potential threat of military action analogous to what we saw in Venezuela.
0: I wonder, though, let's look at just at China. I mean, largely, I think China has really transactional relations within Africa and many other things. But it would seem advantageous for China to break the blockade and deal with Cuba. Presumably, they've delivered some rice, but the issue is really not rice. The issue is the energy. It is the fuel that makes the surgeries possible in hospitals, that pumps the water to deliver water to the homes, the transportation functions, and all the rest. How do you understand timidity, is it? Or how would you characterize China's failure in any way to rise to the occasion and break the blockade?
1: Well, I think you're being a little unfair to China. The Chinese are net importers of oil, and they're actually facing shortages now because of the closure of the Strait of Hormuz. So what they have been doing, rather than trying to ship oil to Cuba, is they have been supplying solar panels and battery at a very rapid rate on credit to help the Cubans make a transition to renewable energy sources so that they're not as dependent as they have been historically on petroleum imports. Now, there's a long way to go. 2 years ago, Cuba only got 3% of its energy from solar. Last year it was 10%, so they tripled it. And this year they're aiming at 20%, but that's still a long way from what they need. China's also been providing a lot of humanitarian assistance in the form of food and medicine. But I do think China plays a careful role. China is clearly in the crosshairs of this administration in terms of its influence in Latin America. The Trump administration's national security strategy document that was unveiled a couple of months ago calls for the United States to be preeminent in the Western Hemisphere and to expel the influence of extra-hemispheric powers, specifically Russia and China. And when the CIA director, John Ratcliffe, went to Havana just a week or two ago, one of the things that he did was to demand that the Cubans break off their cooperation with China and Russia.
3: You have been listening to the first of two parts of a Building Bridges program with Mimi Rosenberg, Let Cuba Live. Part two can be heard next week at this same time.

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1: This is Understanding Israel-Palestine. I'm Margot Patterson, producer of this week's episode. I'll be talking to Robert Malley again, Middle East peace negotiator and author of the recent book, Tomorrow is Yesterday, Life, Death, and the Pursuit of Peace in Israel-Palestine. But first, news. A year-long Al Jazeera investigation found that as many as 51 countries armed Israel during its war on Gaza, including many that publicly condemned Israel, announced embargoes on weapon sales to the country, and demanded a ceasefire. Those weapon transfers took place after the International Court of Justice warned on January 26, 2024, that there was a plausible risk of genocide in Gaza and reminded states of their obligations to act to prevent genocide under the Geneva Convention. All of the 51 states arming Israel were signatory to the convention, yet arms shipments to Israel actually increased after the warning. The Al Jazeera report was based primarily on an analysis of Israeli tax authority import data between 2022 and 2025. The five largest suppliers of military goods to Israel were the United States, India, Romania, Taiwan, and the Czech Republic. A French activist shared on live TV what she experienced in Israeli detention after Israeli forces abducted members of the global Samud flotilla seeking to bring humanitarian aid to Gaza. The 428 activists on 54 boats were intercepted May 19th in international waters and taken to Israel, where their mistreatment in Israeli custody stirred international outcry after National Security Minister Itamar Ben-Gvir posted a video showing him taunting blindfolded and bound activists. On French TV, May 23rd, Mariam Hajjal said she was slapped, beaten, kneed in the ribs, and repeatedly groped and sexually assaulted by multiple Israeli soldiers. Hajjal is one of numerous flotilla activists who have come forward alleging sexual violence in Israeli custody, including claims of sexual assault and rape by Israeli soldiers. Organizers of the flotilla say at least 15 of the detained activists reported sexual assault. Israel conducted more than 120 airstrikes on southern and eastern Lebanon on May 26 after Prime Minister Benjamin Netanyahu said Israel will escalate its war on the Lebanese armed group Hezbollah. The entire city of Tyre and at least 10 southern villages have been ordered to evacuate. The expanding war violates a nominal April 16th ceasefire between Lebanon and Israel and threatens to complicate negotiations between Iran and the United States. Iran has said any agreement to end the war should end hostilities on all fronts, including Lebanon. Since March 2nd, at least 3,200 people have been killed in Lebanon and 9,700 wounded. More than 1 million people in Lebanon have been displaced. My guest today is Robert Malley, a Middle East expert and specialist in conflict negotiation. He served as special assistant to President Clinton for Arab-Israeli affairs from 1998 to 2001 and was among the peace negotiators at the Camp David summit of 2000. He was a member of the National Security Council during the Obama administration and was lead negotiator of the Iran nuclear deal. He was President Biden's envoy to Iran and is now at Yale University's Jackson School of Global Affairs. His book, Tomorrow is Yesterday, Life, Death, and the Pursuit of Peace in Israel-Palestine, was co-authored with Hussein Agha and looks at how the Oslo Accords deteriorated into an endless peace process that became a joke and then a fraud. This is the second of a two-part conversation. The first part aired May 15th. You can find it on our program page on the KKFI website at kkfi.org or listen to it on our podcast, available on most streaming platforms. Robert Malley, thanks for coming on the program again. When we spoke earlier, you talked about how the two-state solution has always been more popular with the international community than with either Israelis or Palestinians. That made it a heavy lift from the get-go. Not impossible, but difficult. In your book, you paint a very honest, nuanced picture of Yasser Arafat, who succeeded in convincing Palestinians that a Palestinian state on 22% of historic Palestine was not a betrayal of their rights and aspirations, but a worthy goal. Could you talk about Arafat and how the very traits that enabled him to unify and lead the Palestinian people made him suspect in Israeli and American eyes?
2: It's a great question because he is the target of such contradictory perceptions and images in the West. The fact that he never left his military garb, that he sometimes insisted on carrying a gun, spoke in very militant terms, particularly when he spoke to his own audience, particularly when he spoke in Arabic. All of that convinced many Americans and certainly a majority of Israelis that he was somebody with whom ultimately a peace couldn't be made because he could never give up the aspirations of being a fighter, a militant, in their eyes often a terrorist. Now, Palestinian eyes, those are the traits that made it possible for him to sell some compromises, which otherwise would have been even more difficult to swallow. You just mentioned the principal one, which is that even though the fight that the Palestinians have waged from 1948 onwards was not a fight for a state on 22% of historic Palestine, it was a fight for liberation of all the land. It was a fight for the return of the refugees. And so his efforts, which were to make the Palestinians view that compromise not as a defeat, but as a triumph, not as surrender, but as conquest, was in part due to the fact that he retained in their eyes precisely the image that the West and Israel found repugnant, which is the image of somebody who would not drop his gun, who would not trade in his military garb for a diplomatic outfit, who would not only speak in the diplomatic language, but in the language of a rebel, of a militant, of a revolutionary. In some ways, what made it possible for him to sell the compromise to his own people made it very difficult and sometimes impossible.
3: Rumpelstiltskin by Jakob and Wilhelm Grimm. This is a LibriVox recording. All LibriVox recordings are in the public domain. For more information or to volunteer, please visit LibriVox.
1: This is Understanding Israel-Palestine. I'm Margot Patterson, producer.
2: ...of how politics work, whether they're in democracies, non-democracies, different form of democracies, or autocracies. Now, when it comes to Mahmoud Abbas, his gambit was very different in some ways from Arafat. Arafat always believed, as he said, that he would have the olive branch in one hand, the gun in the other, and violence was part of a repertoire that he believed in, as he believed sometimes in diplomacy, in politics, in armed resistance, what others have called violence or terrorism. He believed that all of those had their place, depending on the moment, depending on the balance of power with Israel, with the United States, with the rest of the world. Mahmoud Abbas, certainly by the time he became the leader of the Palestinians, got to the point where he was convinced that violence, the use of violence by the Palestinians, was basically deploying their weakest weapon against Israel's strongest. Given the asymmetry, the disproportionate military power between the two, he felt it was illogical for the Palestinians to resort to violence, not necessarily because he thought it was morally or ethically wrong. He just thought it was strategically a blind alley. It made no sense. And it would undermine what he felt the Palestinians should try to protect most, which was their international legitimacy, their international support. So he believed strongly, let's give up on violence. Let's show a prettier face, a more diplomatic face, a more civilized face to the rest of the world by building institutions, by repressing armed groups, by cooperating security-wise with Israel, by cooperating in other ways with the Israeli occupying forces. That will create the goodwill that we need on the part of America, on the part of Europe, and perhaps on the part of Israel to advance our goals. What happened was the rest of the world pocketed Palestinian good behavior, pocketed whatever the Palestinians did to try to repress Hamas and repress other militant groups, and then did nothing to advance the goal of Palestinian statehood, Palestinian self-determination. Mahmoud Abbas's presidency has been an indictment of his way of doing things, and in some ways, a validation, perhaps until October 7th, of the necessity for armed resistance among some Palestinians, because they believed if diplomacy failed, if attempts to improve relations with the U.S. failed, if attempts to cooperate on the security front with Israel failed, then what was left? That's why, as we wrote in the book, Abbas was an opportunity that never ceased to be lost by all those who claimed they wanted to help him.
4: You have a wonderful line in the book, something about good behavior is seldom rewarded. History is a struggle, not a beauty pageant.
2: Exactly. We say history is a struggle, it's a contest, it's not a beauty pageant. The rewards don't go to those who act well, those who act in a more civilized way. That was the gambit that Mahmoud Abbas, and at one point his prime minister Hassan al-Fayyad, really believed in. They tried to convince the world, we are going to be state builders without a state. We are going to do several things that may seem paradoxical, and certainly from a Palestinian point of view, went against the grain of their history, which is A, we're going to build institutions in the absence of a state, and B, we're going to cooperate with Israel, even while Israel is maintaining us under occupation. Those were two very controversial steps that the Palestinians took under Abbas, under Fayyad, and they were rewarded with basically nothing. In fact, the occupation deepened. You saw an increase in the number of settlements. You saw a deterioration in the living conditions of Palestinians. Hard to think how, after this, the Palestinians could conclude anything other than diplomacy, institution building, cooperation with Israel doesn't work, precisely because history is not a beauty contest. It's a struggle, and often one that shows no pity for those who try to behave well.
4: The Oslo Accords seemed like they were a very good deal for Israel, which was able to subcontract the occupation to the Palestinian Authority while continuing to confiscate Palestinian land and expand Jewish settlements, and a very poor deal for the Palestinians. Was it just a bad bargain the Palestinians should never have struck?
2: Maybe it's easier to say in hindsight. I'm not sure about how Palestinians felt at the time or how I would have felt at the time. In our book, we try to also give voice to Israeli beliefs. And some Israelis would also say, including the current Prime Minister Netanyahu, that Oslo was a raw deal for them because they felt that they were giving tangible goods to the Palestinians. They were giving them the ability to govern parts of their land, the ability to build a police force, the ability, therefore, to acquire more weapons to strengthen themselves. And in exchange was the intangible promise of recognition of the State of Israel and of a peaceful coexistence. I think on both sides, there are very strong critics of the Oslo Accords because each side believes they gave up things that were precious to them in exchange for things that were either reversible or intangible given by the other. Certainly, if we look at the Oslo Accords today and look with the benefit of hindsight, it's pretty clear that Oslo did not work out for the Palestinians for all the reasons you just mentioned. They are in a situation today where the Palestinian Authority, which was created by the Oslo Accord, depends for its survival on the support, financial or otherwise, of countries like the U.S. that are allied with their most visceral enemy, Israel. And the security of their leadership depends on the

0: dependent for the survival, at least of the leadership, on the goodwill of the party who they were supposed to be fighting with, at least challenging, in order to achieve their own freedom and self-determination. By definition, there was an asymmetry of power between Israelis and Palestinians. It was true at the time of Oslo. It's even perhaps more true today. And under those conditions, any deal is going to be a difficult one for the Palestinians, because they will be on the receiving end of that asymmetry, of that disproportionate power that Israel retains, particularly in a situation where the mediator of the Oslo Accords, or the arbiter of the Oslo Accords, was a superpower that was allied with the greater power of the two, Israel.
1: If you're just tuning in, this is Understanding Israel-Palestine. I'm Margot Patterson, and I'm talking to former Mideast peace negotiator Robert Malley about his recent book, Tomorrow is Yesterday, Life, Death, and the Pursuit of Peace in Israel-Palestine. The book looks at what led from the Oslo Accords in 1993 to October 7th and the war in Gaza.
2: You point out how every time U.S. officials praised Mahmoud Abbas, they were inadvertently delegitimizing him in the eyes of Palestinians to some degree. And you point out a lot of mistakes American diplomats make. One of your chapters is called Lies, Damn Lies, and you talk about how falsehood has become the very marrow of America's Mideast diplomacy. You say the puzzle is not that the United States has made mistakes, but that it persists in those mistakes and keeps replicating them over and over in the face of failure. You raise this riddle about how this continues to go on without any accountability for mistakes. What's your answer to how this pattern does continue?
0: There's no accountability for failure. I think that's pretty clear. I had the same people, or often the same people, holding the levers of power despite repeated serial failures. And this doesn't only apply to the Palestinian case. You could look at Iraq, you could look at Afghanistan, you could look throughout the region, one mistake after another with no personal or institutional accountability that follows. When it comes to the Palestinian issue, one of the reasons why the failure has not led to either a change in policy or to accountability is that the failure depends on how you define success. It's definitely a failure in terms of what the U.S. purported goal was, which was to reach a two-state solution in which Israelis and Palestinians would each live equally freely with equal degrees of dignity and security. That was the announced goal. And an unambiguous, unchallengeable failure, as I said last time we spoke. By every metric, the situation between Israelis and Palestinians is worse today than in 1993, when the Oslo Accords were entered into. And they're further away from a two-state solution than they were from the day that the U.S. set as its goal the creation of a Palestinian state. So failure in terms of the announced objectives. Strategic failure, maybe not so much, because when you look at it from the point of view of American decision makers from the 90s virtually till today, what's the goal? The goal is to maintain American primacy in the region. The goal is to maintain America's strong ties with Israel, but also build strong ties with Arab countries despite the perpetuation of the Israeli-Palestinian conflict. The goal was to make sure that no other third party could be an interloper and get involved and try to edge out the United States. Of course, free flow of oil was another goal. If you look at it from that strategic perspective, the perpetuation of the status quo, the creation of a peace process that was more processed than peace, they worked pretty well. Part of why you don't see accountability, part of why you see a repeat of the policies that becomes a repeat of the illusions, which becomes a repeat of the lies, is that the lies serve a purpose. Also, and we can't neglect this, it had political benefits. Until recently, an American politician could never be penalized for being supportive of Israel and could often be penalized for being overly critical of Israel. Perpetuating the status quo, not putting too much pressure on Israel, putting the bulk of the pressure on the Palestinians, that served a strategic purpose and had the political benefit of not incurring the kind of cost that a president or an administration would have incurred if it really tried to put its foot down and told the Israelis, you got to stop this, you got to reverse course. We will have to really agree to allow the Palestinians full fulfillment of their rights.
2: That implies that your colleagues were very cynical people. Do you think they were conscious of just trying to string the Palestinians along and create this endless peace process?
0: I tend to try not to judge at an individual level, because this is structural. This goes beyond any particular individual. For a lot of them, I would say they genuinely believed it. They may have believed it until the end. Listen, I was part of that industry. For the longest time, I didn't believe I was playing a cynical role. I thought, let's keep moving, and it's better to move than not to move, and maybe we can get there. At some point, I do think that many officials played this game knowing that it wasn't going to yield a two-state solution, but they kept saying it because it served those other purposes that I just mentioned. And then after October 7th, then the lie bloomed. You heard American officials saying then, after the massacre of October 7th, after what experts are now calling the genocidal war that Israel waged, at that point, they suddenly said, now we need to move towards a Palestinian state, when it was completely implausible, completely unrealistic, the farthest thing that was going to happen. It heightened the way in which the two-state solution had become a gimmick, because American officials were using it to give themselves a good conscience or to placate critics by saying, hey, yeah, we may not be doing everything that you want us to do to end the war, but we are moving towards a two-state solution, which was complete myth-making. I'll just end on this point that has occurred to me over time, which is the peace process is a fantastic way of putting the onus on the Palestinians to prove themselves worthy of the state that they don't have. What did the peace process become? What is it today? Look at how American officials are talking about what needs to happen in Gaza and the West Bank. The Palestinians, they have to disarm. Hamas has to disarm. They have to end corruption. They have to prove that they are worthy of governance. Once they've done all that, then maybe we could start moving on the political process. But until they do that, and by the way, Israel and the United States will be the teachers who are going to grade the Palestinians as to whether they have met that standard of being worthy of some degree of self-determination. Some days it's called a state, other times not. This is an extraordinary school that has been created for the Palestinians. They are the perpetual students who can never get a passing grade. Partly they can never get a passing grade because it's hard to do those things under conditions of occupation. But we'll keep them in school, and until they have passed the exam, they'll be left in the purgatory in which they live.
2: Rob, you say the United States bears a heavy responsibility for the undoing of the peace process, but Europe and Arab countries deserve some responsibility as well. You describe them as engaging in sanctimonious criticism of U.S. policy and yet passively surrendering to it as if they have no agency of their own. What could they or should they be doing?
0: Main responsibility falls on the shoulders of Israelis and Palestinians. It is their conflict, after all. The U.S. has the lion's share of the outside responsibility, in part because of the power and leverage it has, and partly because it asserted for itself the role of sole conductor of this peace process. Now, Europeans and Arabs tend to fall into one of two postures, which, even though they sound different, amount to the same. One of these is reflexive criticism of everything the U.S. does, but without doing anything instead or taking any action to try to present an alternative. The other is saying the only game in town is the American game, and therefore we need to be part of it. We can't be too critical because otherwise we'll be excluded. One is defiance that ends up being passivity, and the other one is acquiescence, which ends up being the same. You ask what they could do. I'm an American official, so I say this with some trepidation, but it's not as if Europe and the Arab world don't have leverage. There are things that America and Israel want from them, many things that they want. But in order to use that leverage, they have to be clear about what it is that they're asking of America, of Israel, of the Palestinians, and then stick to that and not fall into either of those two postures. The latter posture is the one that we see more of, at least publicly. Now, with the Trump plan, I think anyone with eyes to see and then ears to hear and some experience on the ground knew that this plan from the beginning, at best, was a means to perpetuate the oppression of the Palestinians in Gaza, to turn their struggle from a political struggle into a struggle for humanitarian goods. This plan was detached from international law, was detached from any sense of Palestinian history or ownership of the land in Gaza. And yet, how many Europeans and Arabs did I hear say it's the only game in town? If we want to influence Trump, we need to endorse his plan, and then we'll try to modulate it, adjust it, shift it from the inside. Where are we today? It's been months. Nothing has improved in Gaza. The situation is horrific. The question of Palestine is being depoliticized. The focus is on improving their lives, not on ensuring their self-determination or their freedom. That is destined to perpetuate or even entrench the very sad situation the Palestinians are in today. So that's the critique. I'm not claiming that it's easy, but there are ways of working with, but also challenging a U.S. policy when that policy is clearly leading in the wrong direction. Last example, just because it's so recent, was the European attitude towards America's war against Iran. I heard so many Europeans say, yeah, we may not really like this war, but we have to side with the U.S. It's our way of being able to influence President Trump. We can't criticize him too much, as if the U.S. under President Trump took into account in any way European or Arab or Gulf interests during this war. I would have thought that standing up in the name of principle and trying to build a coalition of countries that would offer a different way forward, that would be best on the Israeli-Palestinian front, best on the Iranian front, best in the Middle East, whenever the U.S. pursues a policy that is self-evidently flawed.
2: In our last conversation, you described the war in Gaza as catastrophic for Palestinians, but disastrous for Israelis as well. You said Israel is diplomatically isolated, almost a pariah state. Does that really matter? Most countries are continuing to trade with Israel. Most of them are continuing to provide weapons, even as they tut-tut over the brutality of Israel's treatment of Gaza, the many civilian deaths that occur. But didn't seem that there was much concrete action any of them were taking.
0: Great question. I certainly would not put the two disasters on the same plane at all. What the Palestinians have suffered has nothing to do with what Israel has suffered or will suffer. I think the point that I was hoping to make and that Hussein and I made in the book is that the, whatever victories, and Israel certainly has registered a number of military victories in Gaza, in Lebanon, in Syria, against Iran, no doubt. But when you look at two things, number one, how the world is perceiving Israel, its diplomatic status, you're right. Israel could survive with that pressure. The Israeli leadership is convinced that pressure will alleviate over time. People will forget what they've done and they'll see what they can get from Israel, which is military cooperation, technological cooperation, economic cooperation. And they believe that over time, all of that will be stronger than whatever memories linger on of anger at Israel for what it's done. But there's another piece to this. History teaches us that everything that Israel has done, and to some extent that the U.S. has done, is going to create antibodies, reactions. And we're seeing it already. It's not as if the Palestinians are crushed, subdued forever. The Lebanese crushed, subdued forever. Iran crushed, subdued forever. You go back decades, what looked like short-term victories by Israel or by the United States backfired. In Afghanistan, with the rise of bin Laden, in Iraq, with the rise of ISIS and other terrorist groups, in Lebanon, when Israel invaded Lebanon, it gave rise to Hezbollah. When it killed one leadership, it got a more radical leadership. Actions that appear to have immediate benefits, over time, those benefits look much more meager, and they tend to backfire. You can't expect that the Palestinians today who have suffered what they suffered in Gaza, for whom, when they look at their future, all they see is despair, and their only memory right now is of the slaughter that they endured over the last 3 years. Many in southern Lebanon will feel the same way. Many across the region will feel the same way. Is this building the next generation of violent militants? Is this going to give rise to new forms of violence? History would suggest the answer is yes. And so whatever sense of triumph may exist to some extent today, I would say take that with a very heavy grain of salt, because the history of the Middle East shows that those short-term triumphs could give rise to very long-term heartaches. There's no resolution of any of these conflicts, whether it's in Lebanon, Gaza, Iran, West Bank. They're all bleeding wounds, and those wounds could hurt everyone.
2: Robert Malley, thank you so much for talking to us today.
0: Thank you.
1: You've been listening to Robert Malley, former Mideast peace negotiator. His and Hussein Agha's recent book is called Tomorrow is Yesterday, Life, Death, and the Pursuit of Peace in Israel-Palestine. 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

0: Welcome to Sojourner Truth. We live in a global world. We are all interrelated. So on Sojourner Truth, we work to bring directly to you news and views on local, national, and international policies and stories that affect us all. And we draw out how those of us most impacted, women, communities of color, and other communities, are responding. We also discuss the relationship between art and politics. Now to news headlines.
1: With these Pacifica headlines, I'm Sue Goodwin. Louisiana lawmakers today approved a new congressional map eliminating one of the state's two majority black districts and drawing an additional Republican-leaning district in its place. The map now heads to Louisiana Governor Jeff Landry's desk for his signature, which he is expected to give soon. Today's decision comes in the wake of the Supreme Court ruling in Louisiana v. Calais that found Louisiana did not have a justifiable reason to create an additional majority-minority congressional district. One-third of Louisiana's population is black. The Supreme Court decision dealt a heavy blow to Section 2 of the Voting Rights Act and sparked a surge of Republican-led redistricting efforts nationwide. According to the Congressional Black Caucus, 19 black lawmakers are at risk of losing their seats in the next few years if these efforts are successful. In more news today, a federal judge in Virginia temporarily blocked the Justice Department from moving forward on the Trump administration's new $1.7 plus billion anti-weaponization fund. Both Democrats and Republicans have criticized the fund, labeling it as a massive slush fund for President Trump's allies. Today's order bars the government from taking any further action on the creation or operation of the fund while litigation is pending to challenge it. That includes making any payouts. The ruling came in a lawsuit brought by a former Justice Department prosecutor and other plaintiffs who argue that the fund is an illegal and unconstitutional abuse of taxpayers' money. In other news, government ethics watchdogs are raising concerns about the Pentagon awarding Dell Technologies a nearly $10 billion contract just months after President Trump disclosed major investments. WPFW's Noah Portner has this report.
2: The five-year and $9.7 billion Pentagon agreement will make Dell a primary supplier of Microsoft software and cloud services for the U.S. military. The announcement sent Dell shares sharply higher this week, increasing the value of the stock, which Trump purchased earlier this year. Trump and his investment managers purchased more than $1 million worth of Dell stock in February, with additional purchases later in the year. The president also publicly praised Dell CEO Michael Dell during recent White House appearances. The controversy comes amid broader scrutiny over Trump's unusually active stock trading disclosures this year. This is part of an even larger insider trading problem with the government. From WPFW News in Washington, I'm Noah Portner.
1: And in more news, Israeli Prime Minister Benjamin Netanyahu said yesterday that he ordered the Israeli military to expand its control of Gaza to 70% of the territory. This violates the terms of the so-called ceasefire deal Israel signed last October, in which Israel agreed to pull back its military to roughly 53% of the territory. Israel already controls about 11% more of Gaza's land than it agreed to in October. Netanyahu's latest plan would leave even less land for Gaza's more than 2 million Palestinians. As Netanyahu announced the plan, someone in the audience shouted that Israel should take 100% of the territory, to which Netanyahu responded, quote, "First of all, 70, let's start with that," close quote. For WPFW News in Washington, I'm Sue Goodwin.
0: Those were the news headlines at Pacifica Radio. 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Today on Sojourner Truth, we talk with Ajamu Baraka of Black Alliance for Peace on the situation in Cuba, and then Florida Representative for District 13, Angie Nixon, on the people's battle against Florida's attack on Black voting power. All this and more on Sojourner Truth Radio. You are listening to Sojourner Truth with your host, Nana Jumpy. The U.S. regime continues in its escalation of attacks and aggression against Cuba. Joining us to discuss the situation in Cuba now and the continued U.S. attacks on the island nation that is and will continue to be is Ajamu Baraka. Ajamu Baraka is a geopolitical analyst, a writer, an organizer, founder of the Black Alliance for Peace, and director of its North-South Project for People's-Centered Human Rights. Greetings, Ajamu. Thank you so much for joining us.
3: My pleasure to be here. Thank you.
0: So, wanting to get at least some basics on what the conditions in Cuba are right now, as you may know, we understood that there was an oil embargo that was imposed by the United States. It was a little bit confusing as to how effective that was. We know that there are some countries that did support still with oil, some that did not, and not clear on how it's impacting still to this day. Help us understand what the conditions in Cuba are right now.
3: The conditions are quite serious, very, very difficult for the Cuban people. You know, we have to remind the listeners of the context. What we are seeing in Cuba is a consequence not only of the attempt on the part of the U.S. administration to smother Cuba, to lay siege to it, but that these actions are on the heels. That is the continuation of an economic embargo that's been in place for more than 60 years. But the Cubans have been able to withstand that embargo and to survive difficultly, but they survived. But what we are seeing now under this Trump administration is an attempt to basically lay siege to Cuba by primarily targeting the oil sector, dependency that the island has on the importation of petroleum. But it's important that people understand that the siege has an impact also on Cuba's food. And the consequence of this embargo has been quite terrible. Right now on the island, we've seen 22-hour blackout periods, widespread food insecurity. In some places, is even more serious. There's no diesel in the hospitals. Even the ability to keep the lights on has been difficult when there's these blackouts. When the lights go off, there's cases where people who are on life support will immediately succumb to death. So it's been quite devastating on the island. And the objective on the part of the U.S. administration to basically murder the revolutionary process as part of their overall agenda in the region to recolonize the region. They have been quite explicit in their objectives. And that is what is, in fact, unfolding now, not only in terms of Cuba, but other kinds of activities that the U.S. administration is engaged in across the region.
0: Thank you for putting in the context of the already going embargo that was happening before this escalation. I think folks sometimes don't understand really the impact of that embargo. There is a notion that it's like, okay, we cannot just go and visit Cuba and Cubans cannot just come and visit here. I think there's some understanding amongst, you know, the U.S. public that there's, you know, trade that is not happening, that there's some kind of economic exchanges that are not happening. But I don't think people really understand the ways in which the blockade basically impacted everyday lives of Cubans, but also other countries, right, that are dependent, for example, on Cuban medicine, dependent on Cuban support that has been provided to countries in the Caribbean, the continent, Europe, you know, just around the world. Speak a little bit about that, Ajamu, just the impact of the embargo before this escalation.
3: You know, the impact of the embargo and the targeted repression inside the country and encouraging other countries that had relationships with Cuba to cut off Cuba and to cut off Cubans has had not only a devastating impact inside Cuba, but as you said in your message, in your question, really across the region and in various parts of the world. One of the most positive contributions of the Cuban Revolution has been its solidarity. And that solidarity has taken many, many different forms. One form that it took was training individuals from across the planet, primarily from the Global South, to become doctors, but also lending Cuba's medical expertise in the form of doctors, medicine innovations to peoples and nations, again, across the planet. When the U.S. Began to intensify the targeting of Cuba, they forced various countries to disconnect from Cuba, to expel the doctors, doctors who were serving in almost 100% of the cases in these areas of countries that are completely underserved, usually in rural areas, and the impact has been quite stark. So this obsession that the U.S. has with trying to smother the Cuban revolutionary process is having and has had a negative impact way beyond Cuba. But that is what the U.S. does. That is what they intend to do in terms of eliminating any alternatives to how societies can be organized in ways in which the people are centered as opposed to profit-making and corporations.
0: And wanting to look at that in, you know, you've described sort of this arc of the aggressions of the United States against Cuba in this effort to squash the revolution and to squash the revolutionary spirit of the people there. There's a lot of ways in which when this government, this current government, acts in violent, aggressive manner, that people try to almost exceptionalize it, right? And so it's like, this is something that is happening and it makes it seem as if what happened before is not as big a deal. It makes me think about how like George W. Bush became a painter and like exchanged candy with Michelle Obama. And then people just forget that he's a war criminal. They just forget. They just, it goes out of their brain. Because now they have, you know, Donald Trump and they're like, he's so terrible that they can forgive everyone before. I think it's important for us to think about what is happening now in that longer arc context with the United States. I mean, there was a Bay of Pigs in which the United States was planning to go to war, like a military intervention into Cuba under JFK. There have been, again, so many acts of aggression, so much violence in all the definitions of the word that the U.S. has directed towards Cuba. Where does what is happening now fit in that
4: conversation.
3: Is both a continuation of that aggression against Cuba, but also in some very serious ways, it is a bit of a departure in the sense that the aggression has been intensified, that most administrations, and as you reflected in your question, all of the administrations up to this moment, all of the U.S. administrations up to this moment, Democrats and Republicans have displayed the same level of hostility toward the Cuban process. What is different this time is that there's not even the pretense of respecting Cuban sovereignty, that because of the complete erasure of red lines in terms of what would be considered to be civilized behavior on the part of states, that is, states would not engage in starvation tactics. They would not just arbitrarily attack other nations. They would not disrupt food sources. They wouldn't target civilian infrastructure. In the last couple of years, those red lines have been completely traversed, meaning that now you have an administration that is bold enough and feels that it has impunity to the degree that it will engage in all kinds of draconian tactics to undermine the Cuban revolutionary process and the sovereignty of the Cuban state and the Cuban people. So organizing basically a siege on Cuba is part of that process. So, and now threatening military intervention. That is the a war of choice, again, like in Iran, to intervene violently to overthrow the government and to suppress the people of Cuba. This is a rupture, if you will, of normalized international relations. We've always had aggression, but even when we had the aggression, there was attempts on the part of states to contextualize it as some type of legalistic intervention, moralistic justifications, et cetera, et cetera. Now we have from this administration the exercise of naked power. And that is what is making this situation with Cuba so incredibly dangerous, because the possibility of a direct military assault on the people of Cuba and thousands of people losing their lives in the process is very real. And that's why it's so important that people understand, that people are made aware of the situation, and that they raise their voices in opposition to this kind of barbarism.

0: You are listening to Sojourner Truth with your host, Nana Jumpy, and we are speaking with Ajamu Baraka, founder and director of North-South Project for People's-Centered Human Rights of the Black Alliance for Peace. I mean, we're in such a critical moment, and I'm thinking about the international sphere and what is happening in the international sphere. And I want to talk, in a moment about, what is South America? Like, what's Brazil up to? What's Colombia up to in this moment? What are these Caribbean countries up to in the continent? But going first to the international space, where we usually see condemnations that are coming out of UN, that are coming out of international peace entities, that are coming out of like the EU and other spaces. What are we seeing in terms of response to this latest escalations by the United States, be it the threat to indict Raul Castro, be it the actual threats of military intervention? What are we hearing on the international level?
1: The response from the international community has been strangely muted. There have been some statements being issued from CARICOM, from CELAC in the region, but the condemnation has not been as intense and pointed as many of us believe it should be. There's been no direct intervention on the part of the Security Council. And the European Union, of course, has been relatively silent. There have been some nations that have spoken out against the aggression by the U.S. But the kind of lawlessness that we have seen from the U.S. over the last few years appears to be getting to a point where it is becoming more and more normalized. And that makes it very dangerous, not only for the people of Cuba, but for the people across the global South. So we're seeing that there have been tepid statements coming from various nations in Africa, which is really interesting because your listeners need to be reminded of the kinds of sacrifices that the Cubans made in supporting and directly participating in the struggles for the liberation of Southern Africa, South Africa in particular, by spending 16 years fighting in Angola against the South African regime, the apartheid regime. And so the Cubans have shed blood on behalf of African liberation. And so it's quite surprising and disappointing that we have not had a more aggressive response to the threats that Cuba is facing right now. Across the Americas, the same thing. Again, those multilateral institutions have made some commentary, but we're not seeing a lot of direct criticism coming from the various states. Even the oil embargo imposed on the part of the U.S., the only country that was able to sort of break that embargo for a moment was Russia. But the Mexicans have not intervened, and even the Colombians have not intervened. So Cuba is really isolated right now. The only force that can rise up and express opposition before there's a military intervention is the public. But right now, the public is diverted with concerns with ICE in the U.S., with the war in Iran, with the situation with Venezuela, with the ability to afford groceries and gas. The attention of the public has been somewhat splintered, if you will. So it makes it very difficult for putting pressure on the authorities to cease and desist from their aggression against Cuba.
0: When we look at the responses of CARICOM, of CELAC, or countries in CARICOM, countries in CELAC, countries on the continent, the AU, it also seems like this, beginning, of course, I'm going to call it a beginning with the attack on Venezuela, the bombings and murders of people in the Caribbean Sea, the attack on Cuba, which was always, in the sights, that there is a real effort on the part of the regime to also break up the unity and solidarity with countries both within these formations, CARICOM, CELAC, the AU, but also amongst each other. Can you talk about that a little bit? Because I'm seeing like, yes, it's Cuba, and there's clearly been a long game about Cuba, but there's this other thing that I'm seeing when Trinidad is jumping up and saying this and that, and when, you know, countries of the continent are actually not just being neutral, but almost opening the ways and the pathways for the continued attacks on the sovereignty of various countries in the global South, but particularly when we're talking about Central America, the Caribbean, South America, and the continent. Am I off base?
1: You're absolutely on base. That what you are describing is, in fact, the manifestation of what I refer to as the consolidation of global fascism led by the United States of America. And instead of opposing fascism, we see various states that are collaborating with these efforts on the part of the U.S. To impose its will on the entire planet in their desperate attempt to try to maintain some degree of U.S. global hegemony. So they have intimidated various nations to allow for the reintroduction of U.S. forces. We see that the Ecuadorians and the U.S. are cooperating in northern Ecuador and along the border with Colombia. We're seeing that they are reopening various bases in the region, including the jungle training base in Panama. And one wonders, well, why are you now training people again to fight in a terrain that is only really exists right now in Latin America and parts of Africa and, of course, some parts of Asia? And so it's quite clear that this is part of the warfare being waged on the global South, specifically in the Americas region, by the U.S. And they've been quite open, reflected in their national security strategy, that they believe that the one way in which they can wage their global war to try to maintain hegemony was to consolidate themselves in the Western Hemisphere. Thus, you have the moves being made to incorporate Greenland, all the way down from Greenland through Canada to the tip of the South American continent. Militarization and destabilization is the route that they have decided to go, to consolidate themselves in the Western Hemisphere and to wage the war that they believe they need to wage in order to maintain their dominance. So this is the reality that we are facing at this moment, is war. And that's one of the reasons why, for example, the Black Alliance for Peace, we have called today for a boycott of the World Cup. We believe that it is absolutely obscene that that FIFA has allowed for the U.S. to host the World Cup, a nation that's been involved in all of these crimes we have just talked about, crimes against humanity, war crimes, and genocide. That it is obscene that they will be allowed to host this international gathering of nations. And so we demanded that the games are moved. They decided to go forward. Now we are calling for a boycott of these games. And we believe that we have no other choice but to, in fact, make that call. There has to be some degree of accountability to U.S. criminality.
0: Absolutely. Absolutely. And there's so much wrapped up. So many reasons for there to be a boycott, but you've laid out the most fundamental in terms of this, you know, the violation of human rights, human dignity, of sovereignty, so many things that the United States is engaged in right now, both inside and outside of the country. And it does seem quite obscene. You talked earlier about the public standing up. What are ways that folks can be in touch with Black Alliance for Peace and or other formations in order to do so, in order to know more about what's happening and to find out ways that they can stand up?
1: Well, we are encouraging people to support us in this call for the boycott. It does not mean you can't watch the games, but in those 11 cities where the games are going to take place, they should take place in front of empty stadiums. So go to the BlackAllianceForPeace.com to get more information. Or go directly to the website of our North-South Project for People-Centered Human Rights. That's also the website.com to get more information on how you can support this campaign work. But more than that, educate yourself. And to the extent that you can, join us in the struggle to eliminate impunity and help us to build a new world.
0: Thank you so much, Ajamu. Really, really appreciate you. Have a wonderful, wonderful rest of your day.
1: My pleasure. Thank you.
0: You are listening to Sojourner Truth with your host, Nana Jumphy. And that was Ajamu Baraka, founder of Black Alliance for Peace. More Sojourner Truth with Representative Angie Nixon from Florida on the other side of this station break.
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0: You are listening to Sojourner Truth with your host, Nana Jumphy. We continue our conversation on the fight for Black voting rights and against racial gerrymandering with a conversation I had with Florida Representative for District 13, Angela Nixon, about a week ago after she and activists were arrested for protesting the redistricting plan presented by the Florida legislature on the day the Supreme Court ruled in favor of racial gerrymandering in Louisiana versus Calais. Greetings, Representative Nixon. How are you today?
4: Hey, Nana, I am great. I'm excited to be here with, you know what? I am not great. I'm going to be honest with you, but I am excited to be here with you all today. I'm not great because democracy is it's falling. Our country is falling. And, you know, I was arrested the other day for standing up for the rights of people.
0: Yes. This is why I wanted to speak with you, because it's just outrageous what is happening when we talk about this continuing crumbling of democracy that's just being hastened by folks that are in power. Thinking about, and the reason I wanted definitely to speak with you is just the image of you speaking up in that pink suit, letting folks know this is unconstitutional as Florida moved to grab power away from Black folks who are an integral part of who consists of Florida, who Floridians are. And so talk about what is happening first, just to level set for our listeners. What is happening with this redistricting in Florida?
4: Yeah, for sure. So I think it's really important to rewind back to 2022, actually. So in 2022, Ron DeSantis then unconstitutionally removed two black congressional districts. He drew maps, which is not what his duty is as governor. Is actually the constitutional obligation of the state legislators to draw the maps, number one. And then number two, like, he removed Black congressional districts in Central Florida as well as North Florida, basically eliminating the seat that Val Demings held as well as the seat that Al Lawson held. And what's really important about highlighting the seat that Al Lawson held is because Corrine Brown held that seat before him, and she was the first congressperson post-Reconstruction. And so now, fast forward back to 2026, Ron DeSantis decided to take up the call of what Donald Trump requested of Republican governors, which was to find him some more seats so that he can have allies in Congress. And Ron DeSantis decided to do just that. And what's interesting is they did in the state of Florida mid-decade redistricting. And we normally take months to go through maps and draw maps and all the things. This literally took like a weekend. And then the maps were actually, he called a special session for it. The maps were actually released to Fox News before they were released to state lawmakers. And they were color-coded in blue and red. And there was a map that showed how many blue seats or Democratic seats there were with this current map. And then the new map that they were drawing showed how four seats were basically being eliminated to draw more like Republican districts. And so that illustrates that it was partisan. It was done in a partisan fashion. What is concerning and what the issue is that back in 2010, voters came together and placed a ballot amendment, a citizen-led ballot amendment on the ballot back in 2010 that was called Fair Districts. And it called for drawing of maps, not in a partisan fashion. Like, it's illegal. It made it illegal. So this constitutional amendment passed overwhelmingly with over 60% of voters supporting the Fair Districts Amendment. And it says, again, like I stated, you cannot gerrymander the state in a partisan fashion. And so that is exactly what Ron DeSantis did. And that is what the Republicans voted to do in the state of Florida. And so that is illegal, it's unconstitutional, and it's wrong. And it is exactly why I decided to get up there on the House floor and disrupt with my pink bullhorn. And then going back to 2022, I want folks to note that, like, I have been nothing short of consistent. I also disrupted the proceedings back in 2022 when I realized that it was illegal and unconstitutional as well. And so I decided to do it again this year. And it's just very frustrating that this is happening. I am excited that Mark Elias and Equal Ground have decided to file a lawsuit as it relates to these maps. They had the first opening arguments happened on last Friday. And so now we're just waiting on the state Supreme Court to make their decision in regards to whether or not they're going to throw the maps out or they're going to allow them to stand. And I want to highlight and to note that in addition to Friday's hearing, right, regarding the maps, some of us had a rally outside of the courthouse. And then, I'm sorry, it wasn't the state Supreme Court. It was a lower court. But they had a rally. And so then we marched over to the governor's office to try to schedule a meeting with him and to highlight the need for him to basically redraw the maps in the right way that is legal and according to the Fair Districts Amendment that have been embedded in the state constitution. And so we went over there. He wasn't there. We also requested to speak with a staffer. They stated a staffer was going to come and the staffer never came. What came was Capitol Police, and they arrested four of us at the Capitol because we would not leave and we wanted to have a conversation.
5: And they will do that, which is really unfortunate. But the racists are, you know, the racists are racisting. The racists are racisting and really trying to push their power as much as possible. Interesting as you're talking, thinking about that arc, because we know that the Supreme Court decision in Calais is not something that just happened out of the blue. We know that there has been for decades now, really ever since the Voting Rights Act passed and the enforcement aspect of it on the federal side was enacted and pushed, that there's been this effort to claw back at this really, you know, recently gained. It's been 50 years, but that is, or 60 years, but that is recent, right? This recently gained right to vote that has always had all of these impediments put up for Black people. So I want to focus really on the Black aspect of this, because I think, you know, the Supreme Court's decision makes it seem as if having Black electoral power, that Black people being able to elect representatives that come from our communities, that reflect us, is no longer important. And so as a Black representative yourself, wanting to hear from you a little bit about that, the importance, why does it still matter in the year of our Lord 2026 for there to be Black people representing Black people from the local to the federal?
4: Yeah, so it's really important for Black folks to have representation by people who have the same lived experiences as them, because we know what the issues and concerns are. We know how we need, our communities need to be resourced more so than folks who can sometimes empathize, right? But may not have like lived in that experience. Like, that may not be their lived experience. You know, the microaggressions, the systemic racism. It's just overall a good thing to also just to see someone who looks like you sometimes in those positions, because I know some young folks are like, oh my gosh, like I can do something positive when they come up to me and they see me and they see that I'm just, you know, a regular everyday person who has my locks, right? Who has my nose ring and all the things, who knows and has experienced microaggressions, or who has experienced racism or bigotry just based on how I present. And so also, like, I am a mom. I was a single mom for like 12 years. And that, unfortunately, is the experience of some folks within our community. And so I legislate from that place, knowing that it's important for us to ensure that we have access to affordable, our communities have access to affordable childcare, right? It's important for me to push things like Medicare for All, because I know that in the Black community, there are such huge health disparities in regards to heart disease, diabetes, maternal health, as well as, you know, infant health, like infant mortality is really high within the Black community. And so these are all things that have impacted me and impacted my family and impacted the community that looks like me. And so we definitely need more representation, because folks are more apt to work on issues that community has if they've experienced them before themselves personally.
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0: Can't you feel it?
1: You are listening to Sojourner Truth with your host, Nana Jumphy, in conversation with Florida Representative Angie Nixon on the fight against racial mandering, gerrymandering, and the taking of Black voting power in Florida.
2: Talking to community about this attack on voting rights, is people not really understanding what we can lose?
3: Yeah.
2: What do we lose, right? And I think people feel like, well, you know, what are we getting out of voting? There's so many people that are disaffected in our communities that are voters, right? So we have this interesting Black math, as I call it, right? Where we have people who are really into voting, super voters in the Black community that are really strong and just a grand, strong voting bloc. And then we have so many other folks in our community that are disaffected voters, right? That are voters in waiting, that are feeling like, you know, what is the point? And so because they see what is happening, you know, everything's been taken over in their mind by the Epstein class. They're watching decisions be made that are against our communities. They're watching decisions be made that, you know, they absolutely don't agree with. And so they feel like, you know, we're putting these people in office, but what is it doing for me? And so they're not necessarily seeing that direct connection between voting and improving the conditions of their lives. So what would you say briefly is the reason that people should be concerned, whether they're in our communities or outside of our communities, about Black folks having voting power?
3: Yeah, so I think it's important to note that the reason a lot of this stuff is going haywire in our democracy and our country is just basically falling apart is because we have allowed politicians who are bought and paid for by these rich folks, super, super ultra wealthy, right? Greedy billionaires and these corrupt corporations to actually make the policy decisions. And so I would

0: There were several that were multi-millionaires. There were tons with net worth of over $500,000, but overwhelmingly, like, there were very few with negative net worth. And just think about, like, the Black community and, like, what our net worth is right now, and what a lot of, just not even just the Black community, but just hardworking everyday folks, our net worths are zero or below. I gladly wear the badge that my net worth, I was one of the seven lawmakers with the negative net worth, because I have a home that I'm still paying on, and that is not, like, so I owe more money than I have right now. And I also have five kids with my husband and this blended family. And so I have only put forth legislation that could actually benefit hardworking everyday people. And it's the exact opposite of the majority of the lawmakers, right? The majority of the lawmakers have only put forth legislation that benefits really, like, these greedy corporations, right? And it shows, because many of them work for these corporations, or they receive a ton of money from these corporations, or they're making laws about, helping the wealthy and the richer get richer, because they are wealthy and richer. And so, at a minimum, if we want someone to start putting forth legislation that would address issues like ensuring that Social Security is solvent, and that it actually, the amount that people can claim on Social Security, these seniors, because right now it's not enough for them to even just live, and they've worked their entire lives. They shouldn't have to go back to work. We need to be making sure that we elect people who believe we need to fully fund Social Security, that we need to tax these billionaires and make sure that these 88 companies, like, from last year that made over $105 billion and didn't pay anything in federal taxes, making sure that they do, in fact, pay federal taxes, so we can ensure that our Social Security system is, again, solvent, and that we have things like Medicare for all. I believe that we can have a great country that is beneficial to everyone, and that could help people not just survive but thrive, if we elect folks like janitors and bus drivers, nurses, teachers, paraprofessionals, construction workers. Like, if we had those type of people writing policies, can you imagine the type of country that we would be living in right now? It would look completely different from what's happening right now. And so, that at a minimum is why people need to make sure that they're registered. They make sure that they ask their friends and family to ensure that they are registered as well. And they need to go out to vote, just so that they can have someone who is supporting their interest.
1: And let's talk about this registering and voting, because I think some of the narrative that those white supremacists that would suppress us want us to think is that they've got us cornered, that by redistricting, that in and of itself has created this situation that we can't get out of, right? That they have basically broken up the possibility, not just cut off the head of the snake, but cut the snake into little pieces, basically, with the hope that that is it and that, we'll be crushed. And I take the position that the math breaks the maps. That actually, if people go out and vote in the numbers that actually reflect what our registration or what our eligibility, even more correctly, are, is that we will find that you cannot, no borders, that we are breaking the borders, and that we are voting across borders, and that if we do that, then the math breaks the maps. What are your thoughts on that?
0: Yeah, I totally agree with that. There's no amount of gerrymandering that can keep us down if we go out to vote, right? Like, we have to, it's particularly with these at-large districts, right? So these statewide offices or at-large districts in your local municipalities and that type of thing. Like, we can actually win and start changing things, like your governor's races, your U.S. Senate races, your mayoral races, your at-large commission and city council races, we can actually start building power in those areas if we make sure that we go out and vote in record numbers. Yes, you can. You can. The math can break the maps. You are exactly right.
1: Yeah, that's, I'm getting a t-shirt. I'm making a t-shirt, Rep Nixon. I'll send one to you.
0: Please do.
1: The map breaks the maps. And thinking about who this affects, also thinking about the breadth of it, right? Because I think a lot of times the conversation is around congressional, for example, the conversation, you know, whether that be Senate or whether that be House. But when this redistricting happens, it also impacts city electoral positions. It could also impact school districts, for example. These other places where even in a place like Florida that may not have, you know, may have tried to gerrymander its way into supermajorities and all these other spaces, on the local level, we still have a lot of Black folks on the state legislature, on county legislatures, school districts, cities, right, where again, this type of effort to racially gerrymander impacts our communities if we don't push back.
0: Right. And so, I mean, we just got to come out. We got to register folks. We have to vote. We also need to look, y'all, like we folks need to run for office, right? Like, especially if you are organizers, like all the things, now is the time, right? Like, we need different visions for our country than what is currently in office. And so I'm telling folks, like, folks need to get organized and really get folks, like, start meeting people where they are. To educate them about how, if they don't do politics, politics is definitely doing them right now at the gas pump, at the grocery store. If we want better, we have to vote. We have to hold people accountable after they get in office. And we also need to look at doing some things like some mass boycotts and potentially talking about some mass strikes. We got to hit these people in their pocketbook because it seems like all they know is money right now. And we saw what happened with Target. And so we can do that on a bigger, larger scale.
1: That leads to my last question. Yes, you are a representative, a state representative, and you're doing, you know, what needs to be done in the state house. But then you're also in community and community knows you, you're tapped in. How is community responding on the organizing front, right? Because we've got the legislative piece, we've got the judicial piece, and you talked earlier about the fact that there's a lawsuit, but organizing is what gets the goods. And so what are you seeing on the ground from folks in Florida, Black folks in particular, and allies as well?
0: Yeah, I'm seeing great things. People are tired and they're frustrated with the BS that's happening. And so folks are starting to join organizations to do the work. And they are excited about, they're excited around candidates that are unapologetic and seemingly have a backbone and aren't afraid to speak out, even when they break decorum. And so, like, folks are starting to join, like I say, starting to join organizations, starting to knock on doors and make phone calls, and really just popping up, educating folks. You know, I think we need to go back to the organizing models of, like, what the Black Panther Party did, because they addressed a lot of the needs. And so we have to look at some mutual aid in addition to just the organizing. You know, the Black Panther Party saw that kids were going to school hungry, and so they started the free breakfast program, which has now been replicated across our country in public schools. And they also saw that folks didn't have access to quality health care, and so they started those free health clinics. And so they were able to build political power because they they tapped into to the needs of the people and illustrated that government was failing them and it didn't have to be this way. And so we need to like really look at the needs that our folks are needing and are the things that they're suffering from, and like, what can we do right now as a community to help assist them with? And then like pointing out the failure of our government, like our government is here to help better the lives of people when the market fails, right? And when there is like issues and concerns, and that's not what's happening right now. They're only looking out for the issues and concerns of the wealthy and of the elite. And so I am starting to see more of that, Nana. And so I'm excited about that. And it just, it is frustrating that people's backs had to get to a wall, right? For them to say, you know what, things need to change. It's like, no, things should have been changed, but I get it. But welcome on board and let's do this.
1: Welcome on board and let's do this. Thank you so very much, Representative Nixon. Really, really appreciate you. And, you know, we got your back. We got your back. We're going to make sure that these folks can't just do whatever they want to do. Thank you.
0: Thank you so much. I really appreciate you.

I'd like to thank our guests, the Sojourner Truth team, including my dear sister, Margaret Prescott, our board operator, Ozzy Flamenco, and producer, Gary Scott, and you for joining us. Let's get together at the same time and place next week for Sojourner Truth Radio. Be well.

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2: The story of the hoop dance, as I've always been told, was that the dance comes from the Pueblo Nation.
0: When Tony Duncan was a child, he was taught one of the origin stories of the hoop dance. It comes from the Teos Pueblo of New Mexico, also known as the Red Willow people.
2: And it was told that they would make these hoops with willow. They would use those willow hoops and they would pass them through different peoples, and as they would pass through different peoples, it would bring forth healing. And it actually was brought to more of a wider audience when a dancer from the neighboring Jemez Pueblo Nation, known as Tony White Cloud.
0: Tony White Cloud is known by many as the father of modern day hoop dancing. He connected those hoops to tell a story, linking us to all of creation and to each other.
2: And he would create different images of an eagle. We use that eagle as a way to honor the messenger to our creator, the eagle. He puts the hoops together even to create the world, showing and showcasing Mother Earth, you know, sun, and showing that we are all connected on Mother Earth, that we all play a very important role being a part of this world. In 1942, Tony White Cloud was part of a film called Valley of the Sun, which starred Lucille Ball.
3: Here is a tale of heroic men and gallant women.
2: And he danced and he shared this hoop dance, going through the hoops, creating those different designs. And that video, that movie of him dancing, really was showcased all across the world on a larger scale. And that's why, you know, he really gained prominence as a hoop dancer. And then as time really kind of moved on, this dance really started to blossom as a modern day hoop dancing, and it was shared all across Turtle Island.
0: Tony was taught how to hoop dance by his father.
2: And when it got to me, when my father taught me how to hoop dance, you know, he showed me the hoop. And he showed me that for us as Apaches, and for many indigenous people, that circle or that hoop we call Bansé, it represents the symbol of life. All of life moves in a circle. Even when you break it down, you know, in scientific terms, you know, the very smallest parts of life are bouncing around in little circles, going really, really fast. And then you come out the other side and you get farther and farther out, and you see all of life is all dancing around a huge star. All of life is spinning around and moving around in circles, from the smallest insect people to the largest mountains. Everything is connected.
0: Danse, Anine, Bujou, hello and welcome. This is Unreserved. I'm Rosanna Deerchild. World-class hoop dancer Tony Duncan only needs one word to describe how he feels when he dances: electric.
2: It's exciting. You want to jump through it. You see a hoop dancer throw the hoop high up in the air and spin, and you're just at the edge of your seat.
0: Those spinning hoops flow into shapes, stories, and for Thielen Kignoswe, colors. LED lights help Thielen share his dance with the world and connect the past with the future.
4: We're able to connect the ancestors. We're able to connect the ancient to the future.
0: Historically only performed by men, women picked up the hoop and passed it on to others. As a two-spirit person, McKenna Rankin-Garin says hoop dancing helps her express both parts of her identity.
5: I've always loved the way that men dance and the way that they get really low. So I find the hoop dance was able to give me that liberty of expression in the way that feels best for me.
0: Plus, for the Mason sisters, hoop dancing brings joy and cultural connection to the whole family. Nakia Mason caught the dancing bug from her older sisters, Kimberly and Charisma.
6: So I picked up some hoops and I started to do a bird and an eagle. It was so much fun.
0: One of the oldest indigenous dances has never looked younger. Today, we're celebrating the evolution of the hoop dance.
7: Drop.
0: First, you take two hoops in your right hand. Step in with your right foot. Drop one hoop. And then, with a little help from your friends, you got yourself a horse.
7: Yeah! We're a herd. We're a herd. We're a horse herd.
0: Kimberly, Charisma, and Nakia Mason are showing me a few of the many shapes and stories you can create with hoops, including a great eagle.
8: Hold on,
9: and let go,
8: and then stretch out.
9: And then the eagle.
0: You guys! The Mason sisters are a hoop dancing trio, a new generation of performers who use their hoops to teach culture and empower others. We'll pick up our hoop dancing lessons with the Mason sisters a little later in the show. But right now, as a world champion dancer, Tony Duncan has taken his hoops around the globe. Just last summer, Italy and Switzerland were on his stops to share stories and teachings through hoop dancing. He's also performed throughout Europe, Asia, and South America. Throughout his travels, Tony has seen many variations and revolutions of the hoop dance. Tony is San Carlos Apache from the Mandan, Hidatsa, and Arikara Nations. He lives in Gilbert, Arizona. Tony, welcome to Unreserved.
2: Hello, I'm happy to be here and happy to speak on such a topic that I hold very close to my heart, hoop dance.
0: When did you first learn about hoop dancing?
2: The hoop dance was actually introduced to me from my father. My father made me my very first set of hoops when I was about 5 years old. My father taught me and all of my brothers as well. My older brother, I have one older brother, and then at the time, it was two of my younger brothers that also learned how to hoop dance at that time. And we all danced underneath the mesquite tree, and I always remember the little popping of the mesquite pods as we jumped through our hoops and creating different designs and different formations. And so it was a lot of fun, and I have a lot of good memories learning how to hoop dance from my father and dancing with my brothers.
0: So hoop dancing is sort of a family business for you.
2: Oh, definitely. It's within our family, and it's something that has really kept our families close. As many Native Indigenous families, you know, music, dancing, a lot of times it's been passed down from your father. And so you sit around a drum and a lot of your relatives are there. You look across the drum, you might have an uncle, you might have your grandfather. And the same thing with dancing, you know, you're putting on your regalia and you're watching how your uncle tie his bells on. And you're watching how, you know, one of your relatives is tying their brooch on, and, you know, maybe you help out with braiding one of your younger brother's hair. And it's always a good time to spend with our family. So hoop dancing has really helped my family to really stay close together as well.
0: Mm. What was it about hoop dancing that first, you know, caught your love?
2: To me, hoop dancing is unique because you see the hoop spinning and you want to grab that hoop. It's exciting. You want to jump through it. You see a hoop dancer throw the hoop high up in the air and spin, and you're just at the edge of your seat, and you hear that drum going fast, and you want to jump in there and get into that dance. But at the same time, you always remember that that hoop represents life, spinning and changing. As many of our dances as Indigenous peoples, the hoop dance has its origin from a way of healing, from a way of bringing balance back to that individual, whether it's a physical, spiritual or mental capacities. It's such an exciting, fun dance to do, but it also represents so much in a spiritual way and just kind of helping you to navigate your life in a balanced way.
0: Hmm. How would you describe your own hoop dancing style?
2: I like to use these two elements that my father would always tell me about, because that circle represents balance. You know, it's a balanced symbol representing life. He always would tell me to dance with the element of fire and the element of water. And to have those two are two elements that bring forth life. But having too much of either one of those can cause destruction. or can cause harm to oneself. But having just enough of each of those provides you with life. And so I like to be quick. I like my movements to be precise movements, really quick, fast paced movements, like the flickering of a flame. And I like to hopefully bring forth that energy of fire to the audience when they watch me dance. But I'd also like to remember to have that smoothness and to be very mindful when I pick up my hoops. I even set them out a certain way so I know which hoop I'm going to next. And so they're not just randomly here and there. And so be mindful and to have that smoothness of water, to have also remember that it's a dance, to tell a story. It kind of makes me a little bit calmer, like when you hear rain falling or when you just even feel the brush of water, you know, it fills you with a sense of peacefulness, but still powerful. And so hopefully I have those two elements that are a part of my dance to create that way of balance.
8: Mm. We had mentioned earlier that, you know, dancing varies from community to community, nation to nation, depending on their stories or their experiences. Do you know an example of how different a hoop dance can be in one community compared to another?
2: Yeah, I really find it unique that the dancer really expresses themselves fully through the hoop dance. You can use 1, 2, 3, 4, 5 hoops, which I know many hoop dancers in Arizona use a lot of maybe 5 hoops, 6, 7 hoops. And then when I see myself looking at dancers from up north, dancers from over into Alberta, dancers all the way across over to Ontario, a lot of times they'll use about 50 hoops. And so it's really cool. It's really unique to see the different styles of your personality, of the amount of hoops, the speed that you want to use, the regalia that you wear too. You can do movements as a fancy dancer, which I do. My hoop dance regalia is basically the fancy dance regalia, just taking off of the bustles and the arm bustles and taking off the rocker feathers or spinners that you wear. But I still have my roach on and I have everything else with my leggings, the angora. I have everything else as a fancy dancer. So my speed is faster. My movements are a little bit quicker. But there are dancers also that have a men's traditional regalia. And so their movements are a little bit more closer to Mother Earth, but they still have that very traditional, very warrior type of movements that they do with the hoops. And then grass dance style too, you know, very quick, but very prominent footwork. And so each dancer kind of puts their own spin, their own personality on it. And I've seen dancers that are from the Haudenosaunee peoples, and they throw in some of their smoke dance type of rhythms. And they have these songs that are really faster paced songs. And they wear the feather caps, and they do their own unique style where it kind of encompasses their own regional ways of dancing. And so the hoop dance is intertribal now, and it allows you to express yourself through movement in a beautiful way.
8: Mm. What about the symbols and the stories that, you know, you as a hoop dancer are telling? Are they personal? Are they cultural? Are they both?
2: Yes, as a hoop dancer, you're a storyteller. And so each hoop dancer is unique because we all have our own story to tell, you know, story through life. And so even the designs that we do are very different. I make a design that I go really low to the ground and I make an alligator. I got to travel over to the Miccosukee people of Florida. And actually that's where I met my wife Violet. And I was there doing hoop dancing with my family, doing some flute playing. And that's a very special place that we met. And so in my dance, I make the little alligator because we started to listen to stories from the Miccosukee people. We went to go eat dinners with them, barbecues with their families, and they told us different stories of the gator. And so I always have that in my dance. And I also have a horseback rider that pays tribute to my late brother-in-law, Jody John, who was a phenomenal hoop dancer who even did sometimes would do a backflip, you know, and he's juggling with the hoops. And he was one of those amazing hoop dancers, but he was also a rider. He would break horses and he did all types of teaching with horses. And so I put in my dance as a rider. I kind of spun a hoop this way, made my hoops move like the mane of a horse. And I kind of galloped my horse around the area and I made a horse that honors my brother-in-law. So every dancer kind of throws in different designs, different movements that tells their own story and as a way to honor different people that have touched their life.
8: That's a lot like patting your stomach and tapping your hair.
2: It's a little bit like that. Yeah, sometimes you can get tangled up, and sometimes the hoop goes flying, but you try to keep that in the practice arena. Yeah. So,
8: have you ever had like a total hoop blowout on stage?
2: Oh man, I think everybody has. Yeah, yes. For me, I try to have a routine that I'm kind of doing over and over, and I try to practice my routine. But it doesn't matter how much you practice. Every now and then, you know, of course, you know, we're all human, and sometimes a hoop will just go flying across here and there, and you're like, oh no. And so, but it happens. But it's a lot of fun, you know, to create different designs, different formations. And it's really even exciting as a dancer to try something new that you haven't done before for an audience. And so I love it.
8: How many hoops do you use?
2: I'm probably a different dancer because I know all these dancers that are friends of mine that they're kind of really well known for using this set amount of hoops. Like one of my really good friends who has since passed, the late, great, amazing Nakota Lawrence, and he always used 5 hoops all the time. And he's really well known for doing the hardest tricks of all. Any hoop dancer, he's done the hardest stuff. And he would use 5 hoops in a way that would just blow your mind, and it's like, wow, how is he doing these things? These are just amazing. And then I see other dancers like Quentin Pipestem. He comes up from Alberta, and he uses, geez, I don't know, 40 something some odd hoops. And I've always really been wowed by many other dancers, and so I sometimes use maybe 6, 8, 12. I've used about 35 before.
8: Wow.
2: And I'm going to be actually heading back over into San Carlos and be dancing for their elementary schools. They're having a week-long celebration of Culture Day. Mm-hmm. And I'm going to be the last dancer performer for their Culture Day. And I'll probably use about maybe 16 hoops for that one. And then I'm going to be bringing a bunch of hoops out and teaching all of the children one hoop and having them go through the hoop and dancing with them.
8: Is that something that you want to do, is pass on the hoop dancing, teach the next generation how to do it?
2: Oh, definitely. For me, it always starts with my children first. So I've taught all of my children how to hoop dance. My daughter Manaya Natanis, my son Naichi, and my son Victorio, you know, they're all hoop dancers too. You know, all of my children, they just are totally in love with hoop dancing the same way I am. And so if you go to our place, there's hoops all over the place, and there's hoops in the backyard sometimes. And we're just always practicing hoop dancing, just kind of the same way you would practice basketball or football, anything like that. You know, it teaches not only that, what I was mentioning, respecting life and balance, but it also teaches you to, you know, really stay in shape, and also a really good outlet, a safe outlet for our native youth to express themselves in a healthy way. Mm-hmm. Is through music and through dance, hoop dancing. Mm-hmm.
8: Why is it important for you to keep this part of your culture alive? Why pass it on to the next generations?
2: I was really lucky to have my father very close to me, and my father always being right there as a teacher. And so I feel like that touched my life so much, and that guided me so much, that I definitely want my children to have that same feeling, you know. It's a feeling of excitement, but it's also just a feeling that you're loved. And I really would like my children to really feel that as well. And any other youth that wants to learn how to hoop dance, you know, I try to pass down a little bit of teachings, a little bit of love to them as well, you know, because our native youth really need that. They need that guidance. And the hoop dance is not only just a fun dance, but it really teaches you to live life in that circle. Live life in balance, and to honor your body in a healthy way, in a physical way, being drug and alcohol free. Anything that you add to your body that's negative throws off that balance. I try to tell them that. And also reminds you that, you know, we are all a part of this life. Everything deserves respect because it's all a part of the circle. It teaches so much, and that's what I like to really pass down to that next generation and to hopefully guide them in a good way.
8: That's beautiful. Thank you so much for your time today and sharing some of your story.
2: Oh, definitely. That's an honor to be able to speak to the peoples here. And thank you.
8: Tony Duncan is San Carlos Apache from the Mandan, Hidatsa, and Arikara Nations. He is a world champion hoop dancer. This is Unreserved on CBC Radio 1, Sirius XM, U.S. Public Radio, Native Voice 1. I'm Rosanna Deerchild. Today, from a healing ceremony to a storytelling art form, the ever-evolving hoop dance. For generations, hoop dancing was only performed by men. Until 1951, the practice was illegal in Canada. To keep the dance alive, women picked up the hoop. Then, even more people were welcomed into the circle. McKenna Rankin-Garin says hoop dancing frees her to express both the feminine and masculine sides of her two-spirit identity. McKenna, welcome to Unreserved.
5: Hi, I'm happy to be here.
8: Well, thank you so much for spending some time with me today. Let's start with this. What do you know about the origins of the hoop dance?
5: So I've spoken with many people about this, and there seems to be a couple of different origin stories that exist when it comes to the hoop dance. We do know, however, that it is one of the oldest style of dance that we have. It has been around for a very, very long time. Now, the hoops used to be made out of willow branches that were tied and dyed and then put together in the shape of hoops. Now, traditionally, the dance was done with 1 to 3 hoops, but today dancers will add even more hoops with the newfound flexibility and sturdiness of the hoops that we use today. One of the really cool things that I recently learned about the hoop dance is that whenever someone was dealing with a sickness or whenever they were dealing with kind of like negative energy, bad medicine, they would actually bring in hoop dancers inside of that person's home. And then with the dance and their hoops, the hoop dancers would absorb the negative energy into their hoops, and then they would go and burn the hoops to release that negative energy. Today, since our hoops are made out of modern day materials, we don't really burn them anymore, but we do smudge them quite regularly to make sure that the energies that they capped kind of gets released.
8: Hmm. And so historically, it was used as sort of a healing purposes, or were there other reasons that the hoop dancers would be called upon?
5: So the healing purpose was definitely one of the purposes of the hoop dance, but it's also a storytelling dance. So the dancers tell stories of the nature that surrounds us with their hoops. One of the really cool things about the hoop dance is that everybody is going to see something different. Everybody is going to see what they're meant to see. That's why I've been taught as a hoop dancer, I'm not really supposed to share the representations that I'm doing, because then it's preventing people from seeing what they are meant to see. So not only does it represent nature, but it also represents the interconnectedness of everything. The fact that I go from one shape to the next represents the interconnection between these two.
8: Hmm. And what drew you to hoop dancing?
5: What drew me to hoop dancing? So there were a couple of different things. Honestly, I got an opportunity to learn how to hoop dance when I was probably about 12 years old, but I wasn't quite ready for it. And I told myself, if I'm meant to hoop dance, another opportunity will come when I'm ready. And sure enough, 2 years later, I got another opportunity to try hoop dancing at the I Love to Dance program at the Odawa Center. And I absolutely fell in love with the dance. The second I started spinning my hoop, I knew that this was something I wanted to do for a long time. I started reaching out to all of the teachers that I could find on Instagram, Facebook, did some FaceTime sessions with some amazing hoop dancers, and kind of been learning from multiple different sources.
8: We had mentioned earlier that hoop dancing was historically, only men had done the hoop dancing. Mm-hmm. And when you finally made the decision to pick up those hoops, what kind of reactions did you receive?
5: There was a lot of pride in the hoop dance community that like a younger dancer was picking it up. And I find like I personally know more girl or woman hoop dancers than men. So it's quite fascinating to see that like women picked it up and that there are now a bunch of women hoop dancers all around. And being two-spirit, I find the hoop dance is one of those only dances where I feel like I can fully embrace both sides of my identity. So I can dance very grounded and very like do like rougher movements, kind of like how men dance, but I'm also able to dance elegant, lightly, like how a woman would usually dance. And I'm able to kind of float between these two states and choose which state is better for the animal or the representation that I'm doing.
8: Mm. And is that something that was just part of your style naturally, or is that something that you found that hoop dancing brought out in you and for you?
5: I think that's something that hoop dancing definitely brought out in me. My whole life, I had been doing women's style of indigenous dancing, such as the fancy shawl and the jingle dress dance. And these dances, you have to stay very straight, very elegant, be very gracious. So I've kind of learned that over the years, but I've always loved the way that men dance and the way that they can tell these stories in their dance and the way that they get really low. So I find the hoop dance was able to give me that liberty of expression where I can really represent these animals, these plants, these shapes in the way that feels best for me.
8: Mm. And why was it so important for you to make this part of your life? I mean, as you said, certainly you've danced at powwow, put this in quotes, women dances, but why not a different kind of, you know, male dance? And again, I use quotes mm-hmm. because gender roles are fake.
5: Yeah. Well, one of the reasons that I wanted the hoop dance to really be a big part of my life is I've always had a very big attraction towards culture, towards spirituality, and towards medicine, towards healing. And the hoop dance was able to give me all of that. And when I hoop dance, I often think about my grandmother who attended residential schools, and she was forced to be ashamed of her culture. You know, she wasn't able to practice the culture like it's intended to be practiced. And I feel like by learning the hoop dance, by learning the history, the teachings, by trying to find as much information as I can, I feel like I'm not only honoring her, I'm honoring the work that my mother did to reconnect with the culture. I'm honoring my family, but I also want to be able to pass on this knowledge and this practice to the future generations that want to pick it up.
8: Mm, that's a beautiful honoring. Occasionally in your performances, electronic music shows up. Why did you want to incorporate that?
5: So being an urban native, I've always felt like I had one foot in the traditional world and one foot in the modern world. And I've always loved contemporary Indigenous music. So contemporary Indigenous music, someone doesn't really know what it is. It's a mix between traditional music and modern day beats. There are some really good DJs like DJ Shub, who used to be part of a tribe called Red, now called the Hallucination. So I really like their music because it feels like it honors my traditional side, but also my modern side. And I've actually recently started collaborating with my younger brother, who's a DJ and a music producer. He started creating contemporary Indigenous music as well. So sometimes I perform to his songs. Sometimes we do shows together. And it's a really great experience to be able to uplift my brother in that way.
8: That's amazing. How have you been teaching him hoop dancing as well, or sort of just perform in your own arenas?
5: I kind of perform my own little dance, but I have my other younger brother who's kind of interested in learning how to hoop dance, but he's still in the training process. Hopefully soon he'll be able to start hoop dancing with me.
8: And what's that been like?
5: It's been a very nice experience. I haven't practiced with him in a little while. I don't want to like force it on to him, but it's been a very great experience. I really hope that I'll get more students throughout my life.
8: Was that the first time you taught somebody how to hoop dance?
5: Yes, it was my first time.
8: It's harder than it looks, or?
5: Yes, it is.
8: And as we see the evolution of hoop dancing, you know, it started out as a men's dance, as so many things do, and then it's evolved into when women picked up the hoop, and now we're seeing so much more young people and Two-Spirit people picking up the hoop and carrying on this legacy. How do you think that will, you know, help by including all genders, will help future generations?
5: Well, I think that by including all genders in the dance, it's definitely making the dance more accessible. And it's also making teachers more accessible. Sharing the dance to women is a big, big part of the reason as to why the hoop dance is gaining so much popularity lately. It's really nice to see people pick it up.
8: Hmm. What is the most important thing that hoop dancing has gifted you or taught you?
5: I think one of the things that the hoop dance has really taught me is to be kind to myself and perseverance. I remember when I first started dancing, I thought that by being mean to myself, it's going to help me to kind of grow into the hoop dancer that I wanted to become. But it did quite the opposite. By like beating myself up over not being able to do a certain move, it just kind of made me want to give up on hoop dancing. So changing that mentality towards practicing more self-compassion, being gentle with myself, being kind with myself, I find that I was really able to start evolving more as a hoop dancer, but that kind of also affected the way that I speak to myself outside of my training. And hoop dancing has also taught me that even though it might feel impossible, even though it can be very hard and very discouraging, little steps at a time can really add up. And believing in yourself can bring you very far once you put in that action as well.
8: McKenna, thank you so much for sharing some of your story with me today.
5: My pleasure. Thank you for having me.
8: Hoop dancer McKenna Rankin-Garin is Anishinaabe in French from Abitibiwini First Nation in Quebec. You're listening to Unreserved on CBC Radio 1, Sirius XM, U.S. Public Radio, and Native Voice 1. I'm Rosanna Deerchild. Today, hoop dancing, a circle that continues to widen and welcome. Traditionally, hoops are made of willow, soaked in water until they could bend. These days, reed or plastic hoops are more common because they last much longer. But what if you have dreams of dancing the rainbow? Cree and Potawatomi dancer Thelian Kignoswe started hoop dancing when he was 5 years old. When he was 7, he had a dream and told his mom he wanted to dance the rainbow. Eventually, they found some LED hoops that he could dance with, and since then, Thelian's colorful spin has taken him everywhere, from the Hoop Dancing World Championships in Phoenix, Arizona, to the United Nations in Geneva, Switzerland. Thelian, welcome back to Unreserved.
4: Thank you so much for having me back.
8: Well, let's get back to the basics here. How did you learn the basics of hoop dancing?
4: Yeah, so I was first introduced to this dance when I was 4 years old. There's this man that came over to the Algonquin territory where I grew up in Ontario. And he was putting on this hoop dance extraordinaire. As he was dancing, I was mesmerized by the way he was weaving those hoops all together. And I was just captivated by the way he was making those designs come to life. And so it was kind of at that moment when I knew I wanted to be a hoop dancer. And so in the car ride home with my parents, I asked them, I said, how can I be a hoop dancer? And then in my head, I changed it. I was like, no, this isn't a question. This is more of a statement. I want to be a hoop dancer. And so in my family, to my knowledge, I don't think we've had any hoop dancers. So what we did was we actually went back to the community where we grew up in Ottawa. And we asked a couple of the known hoop dancers if they would help me out on my journey of beginning this hoop dance style. And so it was four women that were actually, I was introduced to, who were hoop dancers in this territory. And I spent about 52 weeks, I spent a whole year with them learning about this dance style. And at the end of that 52 weeks, I had my first hoop dance at the Odawa Powwow. And I was very nervous, but, you know, I wanted to make sure I was doing them right. And I made sure that their effort was going to be seen. And so I tried my hardest. Even if I didn't have a full regalia, I still went out there, had a lot of fun. And I've been hoop dancing ever since.
8: That is some dedication to work a full year for a four-year-old with this something so intricate as hoop dancing. Tell me about how you brought LED hoops into your dancing. What made you want to dance the rainbow?
4: I was about 7 years old when I first had this dream of dancing in the rainbow. And I remember telling my parents again at that time, and we didn't really know what to do with that. So we kind of took it very literally, and we went to our local hardware store and bought rainbow colored duct tape. We end up taping the hoops up, and I danced with them, but it just didn't feel like that dream was fulfilled. So a couple years go by, and that dream's still on, the back burner. But when I was about 12 or 13 years old, we were tagged on a post on Facebook, and it was of this lady who was dancing with these glow-in-the-dark hoops. And it was like a hula hoop dancer. It wasn't one of our traditional hoop dancers. And I was like, wow, that's really cool. I think that's the dream that I was having. And so we contacted the company that created those hoops, and we asked them, have you ever worked with Native American people before? Because they're down in Florida. That's the terminology they use. And we said, have you ever worked with Native Americans before? And they said, no, we haven't. And we're like, well, would you like to? And they said, of course, of course. So anyways, a couple of weeks later, this big box comes in the mail, and I'm super excited. I rip it open. And so they're battery powered, so I had to charge the battery real quick, put it in the hoop, and it lit up. And that was it. That was the dream that I had. And I've been dancing with those LED glow-in-the-dark hoops for almost 10 years now. And I'm just very grateful for what those hoops have taught me and kind of what they've shown me throughout my life.
8: Besides being looking really cool, what do these light up hoops bring to your dancing?
4: They bring me a lot of healing personally. I've noticed that, as I've danced with them throughout the years, and the many different people that I've been blessed to meet through these hoops, from all different walks of life, you always take a bit of healing from every place that you go, and as much as you can, you try and spread that back out with this dance, because that's one of the origins of this dance style as well. Along with being a storytelling dance, it is a healing dance. And so every time that we do dance as hoop dancers with these hoops, we always try and put some of those good energies into those moves that we put out, because we never know who's watching and what those symbols might mean to those people. Me personally, whenever I watch our hoop dancers, portray their style, one thing that I'm always appreciative of is some of the images of the butterflies come out, because that was my late auntie's favorite animal and creature, was that butterfly. And so every time I see that, I always think of her and the joy and the love that she brought me. And every time I'm dancing with them and I create that butterfly, I'm always thinking of her when I dance. And so that's just one small image for me, but that could mean something huge for someone else.
8: When you say that dancing has helped you heal, is there something in particular that you remember while you're dancing?
4: Back in late 2017, dancing really helped me when I went to one of the lowest parts of my life. My best friend, he ended up taking his life at the end of 2017, and I remember just not knowing how to cope with that, not knowing how to grieve and mourn properly. And so I felt that as a human being, reflecting on it now, I was kind of in a very numbing position at the time, and just kind of getting through it and just waking up every day, not really having a purpose. And so what really helped me throughout all of those positions that I was in was dance. And it really helped me maintain my balance throughout my life. And it brought me back onto kind of a straight line, back onto where I needed to be as a human. Having to deal with such loss and such grief at an early age, I was about 14. I was just going into high school, just trying to discover who I was, find out where I fit in, and having to deal with that, was something that was very tragic and something that I don't wish for any of our young people. And so I always try and encourage, others to be curious about staying connected to their culture, because it helped me when I was in a very hard part in my life. And so to any of our young people that are listening, you know, I just want you to know that, you know, you are loved. You're not alone. And, you know, you have people that are rooting for you. I'm rooting for you. So yeah, like dance really, it became my prayer. It became my solace, and it helped me find who I was. So I'm just really, really grateful for how it's affected me in my life.
8: Well, we're so glad you found that and that you're still with us, breaking down barriers and helping other youth. Why is it important for you to meld, you know, those traditional elements of hoop dancing with newer touches like high-tech hoops?
4: I think what's so important about it is we're able to connect the ancestors. We're able to connect the ancient to the future. We're able to be able to create this blend of, you know, modern with the traditional, and be able to move forward on this path that, you know, we're still uncovering every single day. And how we're going to do that is by trying our best to make our ancestors proud. And for me, it's, you know, it's the glow in the dark hoops. It's the, you know, sometimes dancing to that modern upbeat music, and, you know, but still in the back of my mind, carrying the traditional ways and understanding how they've played a major role in my life. Mm. I think trying to incorporate things like the LED hoops is something that really brings us all together. It's something that it's beautiful to watch, and I'm very honored to dance with them. But yeah, I'm just really grateful for that sense of community that it brings. And I think it's really how we're going to be able to move forward in this world, you know, as a people.
8: Thank you so much for sharing some time with me today.
4: Thank you so much, Rosanna.
8: Dylan Kiknoswe is Cree and Potawatomi from Walpole Island First Nation, also known as Bekejwanong Territory. This is Unreserved on CBC Radio 1, Sirius XM, US Public Radio, and Native Voice 1. I'm Rosanna Deerchild. Today, we're learning about the evolution of the hoop dance. For this next generation of dancers, it's all about expressing themselves in new and powerful ways.
9: I think we can all maybe just do the world.
10: Oh, that big word all together. Yay!
9: Yeah.
10: Okay,
9: good. So we're going to go like this. Ready? Go.
8: That is 15-year-old Charisma, 17-year-old Kimberly, and 7-year-old Nakaya Mason.
9: Nice.
8: Kimberly and Charisma have been dancing together for more than a decade, and recently they brought little Nakaya into the fold. I asked each of the sisters what made them fall in love with hoop dancing, starting with Kimberly.
11: Well, it's unique to the person that is telling their own story. So if I want to tell the story of an eagle, a mother bird, and her soaring across the sky, I can do that with my hoops any way that I wish. I can show that and have the audience take that in as they see it. There's many different stories that come with hoop dancing. So there's another one that's a world, and that's kind of representing us in the world and how we are each a part of that circle and that world. And it's just like a never-ending loop, bringing and uniting people together.
8: Mm.
11: So that really made me fall in love with it, the idea that I can tell my own story through my hoops and express myself through them.
8: Hoop dancing is very intricate and, you know, challenging to handle all those hoops and make all those stories out of them. What did hoop dancing allow you to express that other forms of dancing could not?
11: Well, I can see lots of styles and different kind of personalities in these hoops and different hoop dancers. As we went to the competition in Arizona, some people had a really like fast-paced sort of dance, and they're really good at like going super fast and allowing the hoops allowed to flow with that. And some people are more slowed down and they take their time with each move and they kind of have more of a storytelling vibe to it. So there's these different personalities that are expressed through hoop dancing, and that's very different compared to other dances. Mm-hmm. because you just have, it's all up to you, all up to what story you want to tell and mm-hmm. your personality that you want to express through it.
8: And Charisma, what about for you? What made you fall in love with hoop dancing?
12: To me, it's not just about dancing, and it is, it's really important to dance, but it's also reclaiming our culture that it was once taken away from us. And the fact that the youth of this generation can bring this back and bring it in a positive way and share it with others. And it's also a healing dance, so it brings us healing, but it's also our way of exercising and keeping us healthy. So there's many ways to heal with this.
8: Mm-hmm. Now, Nakaya, you are up. Get ready. I'm going to ask you a question.
13: Okay.
8: what do you love best about hoop dancing? When did you start wanting to do it?
13: I started when I was 4. And I said to my sisters, can you teach me how to hoop dance? And then said yes. So I picked up some hoops and I started to do a bird and an eagle. It was so much fun. And I just wanted to go a farm with my sisters, like Christmas and Kimberly. Once when I did my first performance, that was so much fun. I felt like I can do anything now.
8: Aw, you can do anything, absolutely. Kimberly and Charisma, what is it? What was it like, you know, sharing the hoop dancing with your younger sister?
12: It was very, like, important to us to bring this and share it with our siblings, too, because we want this to continue on, and it was just, like, natural for her to be dancing, and she caught on so fast because she grew up watching us, and she already had it, like, with her.
8: What messages are you hoping to, you know, send about your culture through your hoop dancing?
11: We do some talking along with our performances, and a lot of that is on our history and our teachings. So just in general with hoop dancing, they used like their natural resources on Mother Earth.

0: the Creator gave us. So it's very important for me to be dancing and sharing the culture and sharing what Truth and Reconciliation is. Our grandma actually was Cree, and she speaks it fluently, but, you know, all the judgment and going to day school made her feel very ashamed of being who she was, that she didn't want to teach my mother, because she wanted to, but she was afraid to. So we lost that connection with our culture, but now we're gaining it back, and we're actually taking Cree classes. So yeah, it's really good. With our school, we get the opportunity to learn Ojibwe and Cree. So we're really glad.
1: That's amazing. I'm so glad to hear that. When you're dancing, particularly in front of, you know, elders who might have gone to school, to day school or residential school, what kinds of reactions do you get from them?
2: Well, there's also children and youth. We've had multiple people come up to us, and these kids were telling us, oh my gosh, I've never seen such like amazing stuff. And we've had parents come up to us and tell us that their child hasn't seen an Indigenous performer, and they felt so proud to be Indigenous. Mm-hmm. And then there was times where women and even men would come up to us in tears, and they would tell us, I feel so proud that you girls are doing this, and I've never had this opportunity to learn about this and to have seen youth be so proud to teach and share about this. And it was healing for them, and it was healing for us in that moment. Yeah,
1: that must be amazing. I hear a little bit of emotion in your voices.
2: Yeah, and I'm like almost tearing up as I think about it, because it just makes me so proud, and it just reminds us that we are doing the right thing.
1: Yeah. Little Nakaya, what does it feel like for you when you're out there dancing with your sisters and elders are watching you and other kids are watching you and everybody's staring at you? What does that feel like for you?
3: It feels so great to let people see how to hoop dance, and I can also teach people how to hoop dance too. And then also get a little bit nervous, but I'm okay hoop dancing in front of all these people.
1: Yeah. Do other little kids come up to you and say, how do you do that?
3: Yeah. And one elder came up like, how do you dance in front of all these people?
1: And what did you say?
3: And I said, well, you pussy practice and you just do it and you won't get nervous.
1: Mm-hmm. Good answer. Good answer. I like it. I like it. You've been dancing for almost a decade, both of you. How has dancing helped you, you know, grow as a person, grow as charisma?
0: It definitely brought a lot of public speaking. With the way I speak, you know, I could speak more confidently. It made me more, I want to say, of a person who wants to share and wants to bring and wants to talk on topics that are more deep. But I'm more proud to be who I am and be Indigenous. So,
1: yeah. Good answer. And Kimberly, what about for you?
2: Hoop dancing has really helped me come to terms with who I am in general. I know that I do have more blonde features, but I know my blood and I know my family. I know my history. I am Indigenous and I'm proud to be Indigenous. And through that, I've become more confident and more just proud in general of who I am and what we can do as Indigenous people. There's so much, and there's so much empowerment. And hoop dancing has allowed me to express that over the years. Without it, I'd probably be a bit more shy, but still proud to be Indigenous. But yeah, it's just helped me overcome lots and grow with it.
1: Little Nakaya, I see you going to your microphone. What's your favorite part about hoop dancing?
3: When I do a butterfly, it just feels like I'm a real butterfly flying.
1: Yeah. What do you like about the butterflies?
3: Because first I have a cocoon. You can go on like that, and then it can just hatch out.
1: Like a big old beautiful butterfly with those wings, right?
3: Yeah.
1: Yeah.
3: It makes me like a world more, because I love Mother Nature.
1: Yeah. Who doesn't love Mother Nature, right?
3: Yeah.
1: Yeah. And you like making pictures about Mother Nature with your hoops.
3: Mm-hmm.
1: I understand you like dancing to some DJ Shub.

0: Is that right, girls?
1: Oh yeah, we absolutely love dancing to DJ Shove's music. You know, it's so like upbeat, so it brings us like more, I want to say power, but like when we're dancing to like music, like it's always great to dance to traditional music, but when you're dancing to like contemporary music, you just feel like you have a power up. It's like your little Gatorade before your dance. It's just, it's great. Yeah.
0: What is your favorite DJ Shub song that you would want us to play?
2: I think Sisters would be the best.
1: Oh yeah,
2: kind of
1: Sisters
2: represents us, and we've always been dancing to that song.
1: Yeah, it's our song. Like, it's that good.
0: That is 17-year-old Kimberly, 15-year-old Charisma, and 7-year-old Micaiah Mason. The three make up the Mason Hoop Dancers, and you might just be able to catch

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This episode was produced by Kim Casher, Rhiannon Johnson, Elena Hudgens-Lyle, Caitlin King, and Amanda Gear. 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I'm your favorite cousin, Rosanna Deerchild, coming at you from Winnipeg in Treaty 1 territory. Kinanaskamit Nawa. Agusan.

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1: This is Our Living Lands, and I'm Jill Freitas. Jasmine High Eagle is the secretary for the Nez Perce Fish and Wildlife Commission and has spent her life fishing on Nez Perce lands. Our Living Lands producer Daniel Spalding spoke to High Eagle about how the changing climate is impacting fish and water.
2: Growing up Nimiipuu, what are some of your earliest memories of fishing, and who taught you the importance of being on the river?
3: I was a big daddy's girl. Everything my dad did was what I wanted to do. When we would go fishing, whether that was dip netting or it was hook and line or gaffing, like, my dad would do that, right? But we all did it. All us girls would do it too. But when we went to, like, driving, like, I remember we were, like, at Looking Glass and dip netting and learning those roads, and I used to always be amazed how my dad could just, like, drive all these places, right, and without a Google map, without our maps or whatever. But the feeling, right, that feeling and that connection to the salmon, and when you catch, you know, it's kind of indescribable to be able to do that. And there's this feeling, like, you know, right when you're going to catch one. My earliest memory for, like, the Columbia River, going down there in my adult years, I remember going down there, and that's like a totally different water from our water, you know, from our tributaries that are up here in Idaho, Washington, like being told to respect it, you know, to not fear it, which resonated with me because, like, my dad would always leave offerings, you know, my dad would always, you know, we don't just are taking, you know, what we need. But I remember having to watch that water, learn that water, like build that relationship with that water to understand, like, how those eddies are moving and how the water is going. And I remember holding onto ropes, and I remember just watching the water. I was told just to watch the water, sit with the water.
2: And I wanted to ask, you know, what does fishing represent or mean to you beyond food, you know, like culturally or as a way of staying connected to your family and identity?
3: It is relationship, responsibility, connection. It is returning to our lands, our waters, reconnecting with our relatives, you know, and our teachings, our identity. Like, I'm so grateful to be Nimiipuu, so grateful to be Nimiipuu, because I feel like when I'm on the river, I always say, like, my cup is being filled, because, like, the healing that the salmon and the water and the land brings to me, like, is not measurable, you know, because I really do feel like that connection to, like, our past, to, you know, for, like, generations, like, who stood in those same places, you know, like I shared, being in that, recognizing, like, I've been here before, but also, like, while you're with your relatives.
2: And, you know, salmon have always been central to Nimiipuu culture, you know, way of life. Over the years, you know, what changes have you noticed in the river itself, and what concerns do you have when you look at today's salmon populations for the younger generations?
3: I feel like the biggest changes have been the size of the salmon runs, the size of the salmon, the water levels, the overall health of the river, invasive species, excessive algae that we call it muck, the muck buildup, right? And then, like, the polluted bank and shorelines, the increasing, like, the temperature of the water too, you know, the temperature of the water is a lot warmer, you know, it's the pollution, changing of the seasons in when the fish are running. My daughter, we were having a conversation, and we talking salmon, talking hasu, right, talking for, like, all our water relatives. What she shared with me, you know, is super important. She's like, Mom, I don't want to be a grandma or a mother that is only talking about the memories of our salmon. I don't want to be sharing how beautiful our salmon was, how beautiful our trips were, how beautiful the land and the water was. And that's the reality of what it could be. Like, that really is a reality. From the climate change, I was just at the Columbia River this last weekend, and, like, it really does it. Like, it chokes me up, and it brings me to tears thinking, like, I'm going to take in this moment, and I'm going to be very grateful for where I'm at right now in this opportunity, because just like us, it's not promised tomorrow, you know, it's not promised tomorrow. And, like, for our relative, the salmon, like, isn't promised tomorrow. And that breaks my heart. Like, it breaks my heart, because our salmon, you know, like, they aren't only, like, a food for us, you know, they are really a part of our identity. And I'm trying to instill that, you know, with my children, but also with anybody that's willing to participate, willing to learn, you know, because it really is that survival and that generations, that's that system that has been taking care of us from time immemorial.
1: 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I'm Jill Freitas for Our Living Lands, a collaboration of Kiwanis Broadcast Corporation, Native Public Media, and the Mountain West News Bureau.
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0: So a lot of people obviously get labeled multi-hyphenates. You're one of the most multi-hyphenates that I've ever heard. I listened to you on another podcast, and the introduction was like 5 thrilling minutes long. So I want to ask you how you prefer to be introduced.
1: I'm an artist. My first love is theater. I come from acting and growing up as an actor. Simultaneously, so now I'm about to start adding hyphens, right? So simultaneously, I was rapping, all that, the poetry and the theater and all of that. Well, it all led to poetry. But I really just operate as an artist all around. And different media fulfills different parts of the creative process. So like I make music because I need to make music to think straight. And I need to think straight so that I can communicate with you. All these things sort of feed each other. So I guess there's some hyphens. It's all related, all very closely related, really.
0: I probably saw it in TikTok form. I was going to say I read something, but honestly, I probably saw it condensed in some kind of short video format. But there was some study about the benefits of cross medium, or at least basically never sort of analyzing anything just by itself. So the benefit of, if you're going to teach one book, do it in a comparative way. You have to teach 2 or 3 books because it enables you to better understand the material. You're looking at just the nature of comparison, and reading across works leads to a higher level of understanding. And as I listen to you describe the utility of art, I find myself wondering, and its ability to help you communicate on other types of topics, including politics. I'm curious how you feel about that in a world where technological advancement isn't doing the thing that we thought it might do, which is free us up more to express ourselves creatively, but quite the opposite. Take all the creative jobs via AI and, you know, these viral fruit videos or whatever else people are watching, and seemingly constrain humanity's work to the more menial tasks that we once thought could be automated in a liberatory way.
1: Well, it resonates highly with me, first off, because I am the type of person who reads multiple books at one time, for example. I listen to a lot of different music, and it being there while I'm reading and communicating and what have you, all these things sort of feed off of each other, as does traveling and as does communicating like this or in a more personal way. It's interesting to think about the fact that, I mean, yes, technology as we know it is evolving in a particular way. Of course, it's evolving in a way, as you mentioned, you know, it's counterintuitive. We thought that the technology was there to free us up or to enhance our communication globally or any of these things, which in some ways it may have lent itself to that. But then we have these corporate and political leaders who have other dreams and other visions that involve everything from surveillance to anything that is not beneficial to humanity. It's interesting, though, because when we think about AI and machine learning, I always cross-reference it with slavery, primarily because enslaved Africans were restricted from learning to read. Education was restricted. When the Haitian Revolution happened, for example, it was important to Westerners, to colonizers, that it not be written about in the newspapers, just in case some enslaved African who had learned to read might read about it and get ideas, so that the fear with slavery, even though we know that they did not consider us human, they did have this sense that if we learn too much, we might take over. And that's the sort of thing that you see in even Birth of a Nation, the first blockbuster, the first feature film. And that's interesting because if you relate it to AI and you know, the idea of a robot, the etymology of the word robot actually comes from the Slavic language. And when it was first coined, it meant forced labor or slavery. And so, yeah, people would dream of having a robot that would do these things, what have you. And now we get up to the point of machine learning and AI. Once again, this fear that it will learn too much and take over.
0: Is that the fear, or are we all secretly hoping? It cuts both ways, right? There's a whole genre of fiction where the robots, Terminator style, take over and humanity has to fight for its survival. But increasingly, it seems like there's another version of it where humans lose their humanity and the robots are being abused and they have to fight back because we're not respecting their autonomy. I'm thinking, you know, like Data and Star Trek, who the Federation, despite its lofty ideals, is constantly trying to disassemble to study in the name of science. And there are these debates and trials constantly over the nature of his human rights, for lack of a better word.
1: You know, fiction and science fiction has suffered greatly at the hands of this sort of colonial imagination, so that a great deal of science fiction was always about this fear, for example, that aliens would come to our planet and enslave us and colonize us. This projected reality of like, oh, they're going to do to us what we did to Black and Indigenous people across this planet. Aliens are going to come and do that to us. And this is what we labeled as, like, you know, science fiction, and this idea of, you know, and there's always these cross currents of ideas, right? Because on one hand, you're saying that, you know, they're operating off of higher intelligence. But then they're at war, and you're like, okay, well, if they're at war, then how is that operating off of higher intelligence? Have they not learned better than humans? I think the grounding reality, as unsteady and unfortunate as it is more so that our technology reflects us. It reflects our consciousness. The greatest technology on this planet is the human mind. And the animal mind, and all of these ways that we evolve in our expressions of compassion and community and what have you. And these things are not given importance. There are so many movements. There are so many indigenous groups that have been erased that are there to remind us to say, look, you know, actually, it's better if we do it this way. We should be thinking in this way. And these ways are anti-capitalist.
0: I was thinking about this. Literally earlier today, I was in the grocery store. It's funny that you referenced the historical reality of enslaved Black people in the United States not being allowed to read for fear of what that would lead to. And I had that exact, I was literally ruminating on that earlier as I waited by the fishmonger today, because I was listening to the end of Tucker Carlson's interview with the New York Times from a few weeks back that I apparently had never finished, because it started auto-playing after whatever else I was listening to. And so I was listening to the last like 20 minutes of it. And you're probably aware of the extent to which so much online discourse right now on the left is debating the extent to which, or how, I should say, the left should engage with some of these historically right-leading figures, conservatives, people who champion Trump, being some of the biggest platform voices as they are critical of Israel and the war in Iran, and even certain other issues that are left-coded. There was a clip going around today of Tucker Carlson criticizing the student loan status quo and the fact of student loan debt not being able to be discharged through bankruptcy.
2: You know, if you're in debt to anybody, you're literally in debt to them. You owe them something you haven't yet paid. So that is, by definition, their control over you, right?
3: Yeah, they have control over you, and they can take your assets if you don't pay them. So
2: they can.
3: I totally understand it. And depending on the type of person, some people are more risk taking when they don't have the funds. I don't believe you should be taking out loans that you can't afford. It's, you know, people saying don't spend money you don't have. It's something most people are aware of, but some people don't practice that.
2: I used to feel that way. Now I'm kind of like, I don't know. I think people should stop paying their credit cards. I know no one else agrees with me. And you have a moral obligation. Really? Well, you have a moral obligation not to send credit card applications to kids in college. So this goes both ways. It's like just blaming the drug addict and never mentioning the dealer. Someone's selling the fentanyl, and that person is on the hook too. So that's how I feel. So, like, is it a sin to rip off your drug dealer? I guess. It's not one I'm going to judge you for.
3: Yeah, I think it's 100% agree with you there. Yeah.
0: his, you know, solutions aren't necessarily the ones that are offered by sort of the Bernie left, but he is criticizing the status quo. Okay. So I'm listening to this episode. I'm ruminating on what's been going on, how we should be engaging with this content, this debate as to whether or not we should be sort of credulous about them and whether that even matters if they have these platforms and they're saying these things. And from my perspective, the dissonance comes from having an understanding of who Tucker Carlson has been and what he has advocated for historically. And a big piece of this is about race and Black people in particular, and also the things that he said about Muslims. And in the context of the left, it is not always easy to talk about anti-Black racism in particular because of the way that liberals weaponized the specter of anti-Black racism on the left as a way to discredit economic populism as necessarily opposed to racial equality, you know, as a way to shore up a liberal political project that ultimately was economically conservative and pushed down and defeat a left populist project a la Bernie Sanders. Okay. I was listening to Tucker, very aware of the fact that any criticism that I make of him through a racial lens has to be so specific and narrow because there are people on the right who obviously will dismiss it as a bad faith criticism and that I'm just another liberal doing identity politics. And there's people on the left who are eager to take the win of what Tucker Carlson and the like are saying and feel that any pushback is tantamount to cutting off your nose to spite your face. And so I'm listening to him talk, and he, toward the end, starts to talk about this racial stuff, and he says something along the lines of, and we'll clip it in so I don't misrepresent him, but he says something along the lines of, yeah, there was some silly stuff. Identity politics was used on both sides. Both sides, Republicans and Democrats, they do silly things with identity politics. I mean, at one point, liberals got so crazy, they were saying it was bad to be white. It was hateful to be white. Every other kind of identity gets to be celebrated except for white identity.
4: There's been an enormous amount, particularly in the New York Times, but not just, of anti-white hate, which is like totally normalized across the American media. Whiteness is bad. White supremacy is evil. Every other kind of ethnic awareness is great and celebrated, but white ethnic awareness is Nazism, et cetera, et cetera. This absurd and pretty malicious double standard. And that's annoying, and I've noted it many, many times. But ultimately, what I'm saying is that people care about their economic fortunes and their ability to pay their bills and secure a better life for their kids. And those things are way more important to most Americans I have met than anything related to race. And that's why all the stuff about whiteness being bad, which is like an outrageous slur if you think about it, all of that, in my opinion, was designed as a distraction from the fact that the American economy was becoming ever more pyramid-shaped, ever more lopsided, ever more, basically ever less middle class. The middle class was no longer the majority after 2015. That was not even noted in most publications. And like, that's a tragedy. And no one even said anything about it. And instead, it was just like, white people hate black people hate white people, you know. We got played. That's my view.
0: And this gets me thinking about how true that actually is. What is white identity? What is white culture? Are we saying that it was bad to celebrate St. Patrick's Day? Because as far as I remember, they dye the whole Chicago River green over that stuff every year. And everybody of all stripes is getting drunk in the streets over it. But more specifically, I'm parsing how he's shifting what has been historically a racialized claim, including about immigration, all very racialized in the critique. And he's very affirmatively shifting it into a nativist claim, a America First claim, saying it's not about race. Stop making it about race. It's about preserving American identity. And the question is if we should trust that shift, that his disclaimers of saying, I got caught up in it. I made mistakes. I fell into the trap of making it about race and us against them when it really was about the top down. And I'm disclaiming that. And really, we should be talking about preserving the nature of what it means to be culturally American. And I'm listening to this, and I'm thinking about what the mea culpa would mean for me as a Black American for whom Tucker's legacy right up until just now attaches back to all of that. It attaches back to who gets allowed to have culture when Black people aren't allowed to keep their names and aren't allowed to learn how to read and aren't allowed to keep their culture traditions through slavery. And is this transition that's happening something that I should accept as a good thing and people are allowed to grow? Or is there something more that's required for absolution, for forgiveness, and for trust to happen?
1: Well, just let me be explicit in that I personally do not believe in the American project. I believe that this nation is founded in Black death and indigenous erasure, and that the root of what we fight for and must fight for is land back and abolition. Abolition being the creative reimagining of what our communities, our schools, everything, how it all should be structured, putting the land and the people and nature center. So when I hear this sort of discourse, and I understand it through the lens of like that thing that Fred Hampton would attempt to appeal to, you know, in mm-hmm. understanding that poor white people and poor Black people actually have a lot in common, and that there is a way that we can pool that anger and all that injustice so that we're all pointing at the right thing. So when I hear the Tucker Carlsons and the Marjorie Taylor Greens say something, for example, that from their perspective is America first, but I hear it also as a sort of pro-Palestinian sort of thing, I find it useful for the people that they appeal to, right? Useful. Simultaneously, I have absolutely no faith in anyone, for example, who does not realize the importance and the legality of anti-colonial resistance. So that the way that it plays out, because yes, someone like him is capable of giving a critique of society, of American society, in a way that may resonate with people who identify as being from the left and say, well, it's great that we're talking about student debt. It's great that we're talking about the way that the financial system is set up to capture us. It's great that we're talking about anti-imperialism, but of course, under the gaze of America first.
0: I was about to say, is he talking about anti-imperialism?
1: Yeah, right. Of course, these are the ways that we process. We go, well, that's great. That's useful for the people that he's appealing to.
0: Yeah.
1: Because we too seek to make appeals to some of those same demographics. Mind you, we are where we are right now because students in 2023 and 2024 and so many people, particularly within these occupied states, thought that they could appeal to Democrats. They thought that they could appeal to Democrats. If anyone mm-hmm. can listen, it's the Biden administration, Kamala, all of this stuff. And they made very well-founded appeals to the Democratic elite to try to stop the genocide that we were seeing live streamed and still are seeing live streamed on our phones. And it became a mask off moment, right? It became a mask off moment when we realized that so many of the Democratic elite had been captured and that they were in fact holding on to white supremacist and American exceptionalist views that highlighted the contradiction of what many well-intended liberals may have thought that they stood for. And that's a turning point before we even get to the Tucker Carlsons. That's the actual turning point. It's the fact that people, you mentioned Bernie Sanders. From my estimation, Bernie Sanders is a Zionist.
0: Yeah,
1: okay?
0: I don't agree.
1: Yeah. And as true as it is that when he first presented himself as a candidate, I witnessed a lot of young people around me going, yo, I like the old guy. I like what he's saying, you know, and it's true that he represented something ideologically that we were like, yeah, that seems like common sense. That's what we should be fighting for. But then we have to question whether he himself is part of the game of the controlled opposition, because at the end of the day, and yes, I know your background and I know that you work.
0: No. Please don't hesitate in this criticism. You're not going to get any pushback from me. Yeah. I mean, trust me, I'm first in line in making this criticism. So don't think you have to softball it for my sake.
1: Right. All I'm really saying is that the first layer of the letdown for some, and I say for some because I would also argue that a lot of us were already aware of the amount of racism within the Democratic Party. We're already aware of the fact, the way that they were utilizing and codifying aspects of the Black struggle and counting on particularly Black voters to get them in office and then find excuses as to why they do not implement the actual things that we thought were on the table, that are hardly on the table anymore, right? When we talk about healthcare for all and erasing student debt. First, I point to that mask off moment, because that's when we lost trust. Many people lost trust in, and many more should lose trust in and faith in that political elite. So then when we arrive at the Tucker Carlsons and people who we know to be white supremacists, people who we know to be Islamophobic.
0: People are going to object to that. People, the internet has already gotten mad at me for saying this, but it is also true. This is not me making a value judgment, but this is true. I have seen this dance too many times not to ask us to pause here. The burden of proof for what it means to be white supremacist is higher because it has been that term has been used so broadly and in bad faith ways. So now we're in a boy who cried wolf situation where it feels to me like it's useful for all of us to just be very specific. So for example, I'm listening to this Tucker interview, just for example, when the interviewer brings up a specific example of him being Islamophobic, the thing he says about Muslims being monkeys or what have you. I should pull up the direct quote actually even here, because God knows, Tucker Carlson, Muslims, monkeys. What a world we live in that this is a thing that I have to do. Okay. Tucker Carlson called Iraqis primitive monkeys. Okay. Iraqis, excuse me, not Muslims, Iraqis. Okay. When the New York Times journalist who was interviewing him brings that up, his response to her is, when did I say that? And she said, I'm not sure. I think it was 2018. And he says, I did not say that in 2018. She looks it up and she goes, oh, it was 2008. And he says, oh, okay. It was 2008.
5: You've long warned that immigrants are going to replace what you call legacy Americans.
4: Well, they have. The overwhelming majority of new jobs in the last 5 years have gone to immigrants, not Americans. So
5: it's not really a debate, actually. But you called Iraqis semi-literate primitive monkeys. I mean, you've used language that many find.
4: What year did I say that, do you know?
5: I think it was in 2018.
4: I did not say that in 2018.
5: Oh, no, 2008. I'm so sorry. Yeah, 2008. Oh, okay. So 2008. Right, yeah.
4: So the point is I'm a racist? Is that
5: No. The point is, were you part of the distraction? The question is, were you part of the distraction? Because you were using those, you know, talking about those issues quite a lot.
4: I wasn't actually talking about those issues quite a lot. But I would say I have been involved in many distractions, including that.
0: As though, implicitly, the fact that it was, you know, almost 20 years ago means that it's irrelevant as a statement. Okay. Now, do I think that because you said something, you know, 18 years ago, it's irrelevant? No. Do I think that over the course of two decades, people's attitudes change, evolve? Absolutely. Do I think that Tucker Carlson needs to say and do more and actually have some commentary on those past statements instead of just saying that they were a long time ago? Yes. But I also know, I also don't want to be stuck in one of these debates for the next 3 years, because Tucker Carlson runs for president, where we're having these back and forths about whether or not he's actually a white supremacist because of something that he said 20 years ago. And we're ignoring what he believes now. See what I'm saying?
1: I feel legitimately. I hear you.
0: Yeah.
1: But you know, the stuff that Biden said about segregation, was it maybe 20 years before he became vice president or 25 years before he became president or what have you, holds true. He is that same person. He is the same person he was then when he was hanging out with whoever, Jesse Helms or whoever, that Strom, these friends of his, right? At that time, Strom Thurmond. It's not Jesse Helms, right?
0: I mean, he might have been hanging out with Jesse Helms too, but...
1: You may as well. But either way, the same thing. I mean, there's always room for growth. We can applaud growth, but I'm not about to applaud someone like Tucker Carlson who popularizes stuff like the Great White Replacement Theory and all this shit, like, you know, still argues about what you just said about white men being made to feel guilty or any of this shit. It's this stuff is ahistorical. It really doesn't deserve the debate. No, we cannot trust that. Yes, we can go. What he just said is useful for those people to hear that. They need to hear that. That's great. This might help us get closer to what we're fighting for. But this dude is not a warrior for what needs to happen on this land, from my estimation.
0: Bernie Sanders' example is interesting, though, right? Because I will own my relative ignorance about Bernie's attitude or stance on Palestine and the two-state solution and all of that prior to October 7th.
1: Right.
0: Or at least prior to around, you know, at some point after the campaign, around the end of the campaign. There were a couple of questions that came through about it during the campaign that I think first piqued my interest. I remember there was some protest, a video of him being protest at a rally on this that percolated at some point through then. So don't quote me exactly on the timeline. But the point being that I was obviously willing to support and work for Bernie despite that. And it would be perfectly reasonable for a Palestinian to say to me that it is as egregious for me to be able to either through ignorance or indifference overlook Bernie Sanders' attitude on Palestine because look at all these other things that he was fighting for that were going to make the world better. As I am feeling in this moment about the idea of actively supporting someone like Tucker Carlson if he were to agree with me on Palestine, but look at all this other stuff. And maybe student debt, maybe some other things that we might find ourselves on the same side on. And so in the Bernie case, we all seem to have come to the conclusion that he was the best that was on offer and would have so materially moved the world forward that it was worth sort of investing in him at one level or another, even if it's just with your vote. But in the case of Tucker Carlson, many people don't feel the same way. Is that simply by virtue of the fact that I am not Palestinian and that was not my issue, but I am Black and that is my issue and that's my chip on my shoulder? It can't be that, right? That's not an acceptable distinction, well, morally.
1: I think I understand your question. First off, I would say that with Bernie, there were always questions. Yes, there were wonderful talking points that were necessary. It was so important at the time, as I remember it, to hear the word socialism out loud.
0: Yeah.
1: This country, just to hear that word, just to go, oh, wow, we're talking about socialism now. Because it was so, and you know the history, and most people don't necessarily understand because we've been so indoctrinated, the history of this country in relationship to its anti-communist, pro-capitalist positioning and the number of people that have been killed, that have been imprisoned, many who are still imprisoned, who have been blacklisted because of their relationship to anti-capitalism, to communism, to socialism in material ways, and what that has meant. And this is not old history. I mean, yes, we can go back to McCarthyism and the 40s and 50s, but this stuff goes all the way up through the present, as we know. It was under Biden where everything that focus on protesters and saying anyone who's saying anything anti-capitalist, anti-fascist, this idea as if Antifa is an organization, suddenly being un-American. as a Black person, I'll never forget this with Bernie. And I'm going to get to the other side of this, but I'll never forget or forgive this moment. And it was during his debate where someone asked him, do you believe in reparations? Mm-hmm. And Bernie had a quick answer. No. And I remember thinking, even from a candidate perspective, of course, I wasn't a candidate, but I was like, that's so silly. You're talking about free healthcare, free education. You could just as easily say, yes, I want to provide free healthcare and free education as reparations. And also, I want to see to it that everybody receives this. There had to be some dance. I was like,
0: well, some people did try some of that, and that got called out real quick by the, you know, the actual reparations people, whether it's, you know, the ADOS cutter, because that's pretty transparent. A lot of the, I don't want to name names because I don't remember exactly who tried this, but the genre of candidate that was like the Cory Booker left vibes, but very centrist, all were trying to thread that needle.
1: Yeah.
0: By basically saying all this other stuff is reparations, which is why a lot of the pro-Black groups and the pro-reparations groups were calling for, they had a word for it, tangibles. They wanted tangibles.
1: Justifiably so.
0: Specifically for Black people.
1: For Black people. And I would say justifiably so. Pertaining to your question of course, my awareness on this planet and in this life is heightened by my experience as a Black person. It's through that gaze that allows me to have greater empathy and understanding, whether that's with Palestinians, whether that's with Cubans, with Venezuelans. I know what it is to suffer under state-sanctioned or systemic violence. I understand it. I understand it at its core. And it is through that experience that I'm able to apply it elsewhere. I'm not necessarily the most informed person in the world. And so we do also learn as we go. So the fact that you may not have been aware of some things when you were working with Bernie or what have you, and your awareness has grown, like, this is why I applaud you, right? I applaud you.
0: Yeah, but because, even let me not let myself off the hook, would it have made a difference? Would knowing that have made me not support Bernie in 2016 and 2020?
1: Well, that depends.
0: Witnessing because, the genocide for the last 2.5 years, at that time, you know, with my, like, I'm not just trying to, like, prostrate myself.
1: I hear you. But that's still an investment in the American project. And so I would like to think that our growth, coupled with a bit of courage as we go, might lead us to realize that what we're fighting for is not on the ballot. And thus, yes, we can play the lesser of two evils. Yes, we can dance with the possibility of hope. I side-eye hope because I think that hope is weaponized. I mean, Audre Lorde has a poem where she says, hope is counter-revolutionary. Pressure cooks. Pressure cooks. And the things that I see as necessary and possible is not even rooted in hope. It's rooted in an understanding that we are an evolving species, that our understanding, that our ability to apply what we learn and what we know, that it grows, and that there are forces that work to shake us out of these somewhat innate understandings that we have, which is why socialism makes a lot of sense to kids, to young people who are idealistic and go, well, yeah, we should all have that. It's true. We should all have that. Until somebody comes in and tells you, no, you don't want that. Do you know what that means? Do you realize what that means? You understand what that means and the idea of freedom or what have you? And then we get to that Michael Parenti statement where he says they use fascism to defend communism while telling us, I mean, to defend capitalism are telling us they're defending democracy from communism. And we could go back and forth, essentially, is what I'm saying on like, oh, am I guilty? Am I wrong for having not thought of that at that then, for not weighing that at that time? Look, the past is behind us. We are moving forward. The question is only when you do learn something, now that you know, how do you move forward? That's so what I hold
0: to
1: all of
0: that is the question. Yeah. And to all of the Tuckers and stuff of the world.
1: And to all of the elected politicians, to all of the Democrats in office who may have entered a zone ignorantly. Yeah, I feel that sometimes when I look at some of these politicians where I'm like, I give them the benefit of the doubt. We're like, oh, you haven't thought about global politics. You're there to
0: sometimes.
1: Represent you. Sometimes I think
0: but this is the problem. Like, the left has such a structural understanding of what's motivating actors from the Democratic Party. There is an understanding that the Democratic establishment is never going to accept Bernie-style candidates. They're going to attack the Zorans and continue to attack him in shady little statements, even after he's elected and enacting policy successfully. That they're going to, in Maine right now, I have made my feelings about Graham Platner clear on this podcast, but Democrats are undermining their own stated values and all but saying that people should vote for a Republican over Graham Platner because of what he presents as a, you know, at least a rhetorical antagonist to the Zionism of the party and all of those sorts of things. As a leftist, we're very good at saying, like, we can predict the future because we know what's motivating the Democratic Party and what money in politics does. For some reason, that same analysis isn't being applied to folks on the right who are having these sort of come to Jesus moments about Palestine. And you can say that there are some differences. Okay, they're not necessarily elected officials. They are now independent and no longer subject to the influence that might have been analogous to a party system in the form of Fox News or the Ben Shapiro show or whatever it was, Daily Caller or whatever.
1: Well, Massey wasn't elected.
0: Massey's independent. And, you know, I don't really have any beef with Matt. I don't even know what to say. What, I have no beef with Matt. I'm sure I do have beef with Massey, but what I know about Massey, I have no beef with, right? What I'm aware of, I have no beef with. But this is the problem for me. We understand that it's not about individual choices and what's in your heart and mind when it comes to Democrats, but there doesn't seem to be any need to understand what's sort of motivating Tucker and Candace and whatever that's pulling them to these new positions so that we can have confidence that they're going to be predictably right on stuff going forward. Right.
1: I think they're operating off of a sort of common sense strategy because these things are happening right in front of us. Right. I mean, that's the sort of thing that Tucker or whatever, you know, or Candace talk about. They see it. They understand that it's state-sanctioned terror. I've never seen so many dead children.
0: Yeah.
1: I mean, we've seen so much so that someone from their side can easily, I think, also when it's fostered by their religious views.
0: Yeah, Candace makes more sense to me for that reason. I think it's very consistent. I said this on the show. Mm-hmm. Firstly, it doesn't take a moral exemplar to condemn dead children. And certainly it's completely in line with at least a faithfully practiced Christian orientation to especially condemn that sort of murder of innocence. Like, okay, like it's not. So I find myself coming back to Tucker more so than Candace for that reason. Like, and I don't necessarily need to believe that Candace is sincere in this realm to know her theory of the case, because her theory of the case is like killing kids is bad. Tucker, on the other hand, has this different kind of record, right? And in this New York Times interview, the interviewer says, look, you're telling me that there were these two events in your life that were the biggest events that ever happened for you in your lifetime politically. The war in Iraq and Donald Trump and this war in Iran. And you're saying that the war in Iran might be cataclysmic because it might lead to World War III and be the worst thing that's ever happened to humanity. But on both of those issues, you were on the wrong side. You supported the war in Iraq and you supported the election of Donald Trump. So why should people trust you and your assessments going forward?
5: I'd say two of the most seminal events in your professional life were, one, the Iraq war, and two, the election of Donald Trump. That's the premise. You were for both of them. Now you say that they were both mistakes. So I guess why should anyone after that track record listen to you?
4: Well, people probably won't, you know.
5: But has it caused some self-reflection about...
4: Oh, has it caused... Well, I admitted it. So, of course, it has caused a lot of self-reflection. And I wouldn't say, by the way, that the 2016 election of Donald Trump was a mistake. I didn't mean to suggest that. I was addressing this last year and, like, what happened to the campaign promises that a lot of us repeated enthusiastically and thought were real.
5: But if you're saying that Donald Trump could lead this country to a nuclear war, which is essentially what you said could happen, then how could the 2016 election of Donald Trump not have been something that you regret? I mean, those two things, I mean, if I was going to vote for someone who might lead us to a nuclear holocaust, I would perhaps reconsider my vote.
4: Well, I don't know if you remember well, but that year was a choice between the lady who killed Gaddafi for no reason and turned Libya into a gaping wound, which it remains, for no reason, and then laughed about it, and a guy who said the Iraq war was a mistake. So for me, that was not even a close call.
0: Hmm. Now, the journalist is a Zionist and is irritating and is not very likable in this interview.
1: Yeah.
0: Her critique is like, you're wrong in your criticism of Israel because you were wrong about Iraq and you were wrong about Trump. And that's, you know, we're not in agreement on that aspect of it. But the fundamentals of the question is sort of right. Like, what introspection have you done as to why you were willing to believe all this stuff that many people at the time understood? Many people at the time understood that the post 9/11 calls to war and xenophobia and Islamophobia and expansions of the surveillance state and all of those kinds of things were bad. And many people were protesting it at the time. Mm-hmm. And if you had any niggling doubts, you could have looked around and seen a left movement that you could have joined. And everybody knew that Donald Trump was lying about being an isolationist and that once you're a part of the establishment, you go to war with Iran. That's what both parties always want to do, is go to war with Iran. So why can someone like Bernie Sanders understand that? Just put his Zionism to the side. Why can Bernie Sanders understand how the war machine works? And people like Ralph Nader can understand how the war machine works. And everybody on the left and the Michael Parentes of the world understand how the war machine works. And you, an intelligent person who I genuinely believe is very intelligent, had these blinders on where you've only had these late in life revelations at eight, you know, that also happened to be timed with your prior political project being very unpopular. I think that's the question that has to be.
1: That's because his choices are careerist. His choices are careerist. You're right. He's smart, so to speak, but he's an American exceptionalist. And that's one thing that has not changed, is at his core, he has this sense of like, I want to see the American project win. I don't want to see the dollar, you know, diminished. I want to see America be the best country in the world. That hasn't changed.
0: Yeah, he says that in this interview about immigration. He's like, I stand by my position on immigration, especially because of automation. American jobs, the only American job growth is happening in sectors that are dominated by recent immigrants. We have to close the borders, not because of any racial purity standards, but because we are in a jobs crisis and it is irresponsible to let anybody else in. That's a line that he maintains in this interview.
1: Mm-hmm. Yeah. Look, you keep asking, should we trust? The answer is no. Hell no.
0: Maybe that's not the right question. I don't know. Maybe I shouldn't be
1: because
0: asking,
1: it's not a,
0: should we
1: because
0: trust?
1: Because it's certainly not a matter of trust. The answer is no.
0: Yeah, I think that's correct.
1: Can we utilize some of those arguments to take our, can we heighten the contradiction, right? Can we use it to point out, look, even you can get that, you know? But we have further to go with that guy and any of them in getting to the real issues at hand, at the root of this society. And so, yeah, you're right. Maybe it's the wrong question, because I've witnessed some of these things where, as we say, what, speaking truth to power in relationship to the U.S.'s role and Israel's role in perpetuating genocide. And yes, we crave, anytime we hear someone speak that language, particularly when we think that it may reach the ears of the people who really need to hear it, including including Trump, including the Trump base and all of that. After that, I think it's a futile attempt to go into trying to demystify who these people are, because it's clear, and from my perspective, it's clear who they are. I do think, yes, that we can use that America First perspective in those people who hold it to try to lessen the harm that the U.S. does outside of its borders. But I'm also aware of, well, one, I mean, I keep saying it, but how highly indoctrinated we as a people are, that starts from birth, that's in school, from the imposed pleasure of a flag, everything, it's in sports, it's in films, it's everywhere. Like, the propaganda is coming from every direction, nonstop. It always has. So that the amount of unlearning you have to do to even get to the so-called right question is crazy. And the way in which our communities have been kind of fractioned through time, and all of the infighting that we see, and then the distractions and all of this stuff all working against us.
0: Now you sound like Tucker. that was the theme of this podcast, right? The theme of his remarks were, they've been trying to divide us up. I have the temptation to slip into Bernie voice when I say, they want to divide us up and have us fighting amongst ourselves, but it's really top down, not left, right? Like, that's literally what Tucker's saying in this, mm-hmm. this interview, and it's wild to hear. And so the concern is, here's the concern. If it's just Tucker saying stuff that is true, mm-hmm. and we're all happy that he's saying it because his audience is willing to listen to him and we're getting closer together in terms of our understanding of what's happening in the world and why it's bad, and that mm-hmm. Certainly we should applaud Tucker for moving away from the more racially inflected white replacement theory stuff toward a more top-down orientation. Yeah, great.
1: I'd applaud
0: him. But here's what's about to happen. Well,
1: I ain't applauded nobody for that.
0: Maybe applaud's not the right word, but yeah. I

0: permanently and ethically resolving the tensions that we're living with is going to be, that's what's going to be swallowed up by Tucker Carlson's movement, because he is better at it and has more of a platform to do it than anyone on the left, and has more of a, he has the financial backing and the relationships to really get something done that no one on the, that isn't really matched by anything on the left, with our biggest, most high profile fighter being someone like Hassan Piker, who doesn't have any of this sort of moneyed institutional backing that someone like Tucker Carlson is going to have.
1: Yeah, I mean, I hear you, and I understand that that has a fear. I do see it as a fear that is, in my estimation, still heavily invested in the project, the American project.
0: What do you mean by that? So you're saying that I'm still thinking sort of electorally that, like, if we don't run our own Tucker Carlson, then Tucker Carlson gets to be Tucker Carlson.
1: And I'm all, yes, that's what I'm saying. And I also think simultaneously that, the struggle that we are a part of that began before our birth will not be defeated by a Tucker Carlson, even if this conception of these occupied states must live to its furthest point of like, okay, you have two Trump terms, you have a genocidal Biden, you have, and if it leads to that going there next, like, I hear you. I can understand the desire for reprieve and to say, oh, but I don't know where your faith would come from, because looking at, there is no oppositional party. I, like you, would like to see a third party rise. I could get a little excited. I could foster a little bit of excitement about that. But, you reference someone like Hassan Piker, who is, I don't know much about Hassan. I don't watch his streams. I don't know much about him. I see him when clips pass by, but I don't know much about him. But I do see him recently with these Democratic candidates and a sort of leaning towards pushing or doing whatever to the party. The party is not responsive. The party leadership, the party's
0: Yeah,
1: corporate
0: I
1: donors and
0: agree.
1: what have you, they are not responsive. It ain't happening.
0: I agree,
1: It
0: but
1: ain't.
0: put Hassan's political project to the side, though. My concern is less wanting Hassan Piker's politics to succeed and more wanting there to be a genuine break. A genuinely, sorry, like you get called like ridiculous for saying things like this, but like a genuinely revolutionary moment, because there seems to be an appetite that Tucker is seeing and anticipating, right?
1: Right.
0: The whole bread and circuses of it all means that, we have been largely comfortable, and Americans are very hard to get moving and adversarial to the system, because ultimately, what is the thing they say? Like, Marx never contemplated ice cream or something, like that we would have,
1: Expression. I don't know that expression.
0: the idea that we would have such a luxury that we could get these
1: Yeah,
0: tasty
1: never
0: treats that
1: so
0: used to
1: like,
0: be
1: yeah,
0: luxury, that,
1: 33
0: yeah.
1: flavors. Yeah.
0: Right. Like in your own house, you have a refrigerator and you can have ice
1: Yeah.
0: cream whenever you want. Like, I don't know. Maybe I don't know who's supposed to have said that, but now it feels like we're at a tipping point. And for whatever reason, you have all of these huge voices on the right who are amplifying the kinds of things that we've been saying and maybe priming the pump for all of these people who never previously would have considered student debt cancellation, or would, or he's not saying student debt cancellation, but never considered that students have been set up unfairly, as opposed to being folks that just needed to take on their own personal responsibilities or whatever.
1: Right. And you're like, this
0: And
1: is the
0: obviously
1: messaging
0: Gaza,
1: that
0: and
1: belongs to the left, and we should be, we don't have any. I hear you.
0: yeah. So
1: Yes.
0: in the long 2016 of it all, we're standing at the fork in the road again of, are we going to go Bernie or are we going to go Trump? Except this time, there's not even a Bernie. And the Trump is
1: There was never
0: smarter.
1: a Bernie, but yeah.
0: Well,
1: I hear you.
0: okay,
1: I hear
0: I'll
1: you.
0: let it go, because I don't know,
1: Yeah,
0: I don't
1: because I mean,
0: know.
1: you're talking to a burn it down guy. You know what I'm saying? Like,
0: The
1: I'm.
0: same king, but this is my thing, because Tucker, and I think Tucker, frankly, is too, potentially. So
1: I
0: let's just
1: don't
0: do
1: know.
0: it.
1: No, I don't believe that at all.
0: You don't believe, what do you think? Say more.
1: No, I don't believe that he's a burn it down guy. I believe that he has an idea of an America that is ahistorical, that's based on this idea of Western civilization and progress, which to me is just code for, once again, a project that is rooted in Black Death and Indigenous erasure. Western civilization to me just means genocide. It's a long history. I don't care if you woke up October 7th. It didn't start there. And I think he's fighting for this idea of America, which to me has nothing to do with what people on this land, disconnected from the indigenous of this land, from the languages of this land, from the culture of this land. He has nothing to do with that. I'm not fucking right. But I get it.
0: That's
1: not
0: what I mean when I say he's burning it down. I think he might be a burn it down. No, but I want to say this. What I mean is that I think that there is a project afoot that says we want to change the Constitution. Mm-hmm. We want to radically mess with the rules of the country. That's what I mean.
1: You mean that which is happening right now? In the same way that we'll be
0: required to advance our, yes, but even more so. Like, yeah. There's an argument that, you know, Project 2025, the redistricting is not just about redistricting. I mean, there's this framing issue that keeps coming up in the Democratic Party that Democrats will talk about the Voting Rights Act case being, you know, an attack on Black districts and the Black vote. But there is not the same discussion about it being a stepping stone on a path toward enormous structural changes to the rules that have governed, in quotation, you know, mm-hmm. ostensibly governed the country since its inception, that will make Supreme Court cases basically irrelevant. Right. Like, you know, will completely destroy even the figment of democracy. Right. And that, like, the idea that, like, Jim Clyburn can't be in office anymore is, like, so beside the point. When you look at what Part of 2025 is aiming for. And so when we on the left talk about, you know, abolition or some of these land back or some of these things, you get laughed out of the room. Those are seen as sort of crunchy, absurdist, fantasy utopias. Mm-hmm. But if you say we're going to get rid of the Constitution and add a bunch of amendments and make it so that, you know, we're going to get rid of the 14th Amendment and citizenship for people born in this country, those are things that are actually being effectuated and pursued doggedly. So I'm trying to put those two things on the same plane and say, well, if they can do that, why aren't we more serious about our ideas? And mm-hmm. who can be someone who is taking the energy of the moment and funneling it toward those ideas, as opposed to where I think you and I both agree the conservative project is ultimately going to go.
1: Mm-hmm. Yes.
0: I'm concerned about what happens if nothing fills the void, not because I want there to be like Bernie Sanders part two, but because I'm worried that in a void where there's not even that gravitational pull back to the left, when it becomes the case, whatever you think of how credible and in good faith the criticisms of Israel and whatnot that Tucker Carlson and co are making, we all know that's just a narrow slice of their project. And what else is going to get
1: true? Because everything that's true about Israel is true about this country as well. So I do think that you are correct or that others are correct in the assessment that, yes, you know, the striking down of the Voting Rights Act is not simply about Black candidates losing their positioning, that it's all part of a larger movement and planning. That is correct. And I understand the fear of, you know, as you say, Tucker bringing in people that we might be able to reach, you refer to it as the left, you know, and he's reaching them and pulling them in as opposed to us. And it makes what we're fighting for less tangible. And where are those candidates? And where is even the party that could support those candidates? Because it's not even a question of those candidates. We talked about Bernie, but at the end of the day, the issue with Bernie was the Democratic Party.
0: 100%.
1: You know the story. You've told
0: 100%, which is why I say that my project and Hasan Piker's project are a little bit different. I think he's credulous. he believes much more in the ability to reform.
1: Yeah, and so
0: the party. I know. I'm sorry.
1: I'm like
0: turning you into my personal therapist, this renowned poet. And
1: it's only because
0: actor.
1: You know, because for me, you know, these ideas, which as you said, are labeled like crunchy and granola and all of these things. But I make my living writing poetry in the most capitalist country on this planet. It may seem like nothing. And in many ways, it is. But the one thing that it affords me is this sort of detachment from a realm of expectation in regards to what is and isn't possible. I am not operating off of the fear because, I mean, I've watched all of my worst fears have come to life. I mean, I watched, you think of Black liberals. I mean, like what we saw during the last election with Black liberalism, this anti-internationalist, anti-Pan-African movements that are growing here, like ADOS, FBA, all that type of stuff. There's all of these horrendous realities are here. And we have to work with and through that as well. Not only the people that get captured by the Tucker Carlsons of the world, but we have to work through the people who get captured by this careerist, seat at the table, individualistic idea of representation. And there's nothing but points of capture surrounding us. Nothing but. So, yeah, I hear you in your concern that, oh, my gosh, he's going to do this. But there are other voices in the room that are as dangerous in those regards in terms of pulling and pulling people away from the process of analysis and determination that would help us realize, one, that we are in, you know, we're in a political no man's land right now, which should heighten our relationship to our brothers and sisters in Palestine, for example, who are also in a political no man's land right now with this fake ceasefire and a board of peace and all the shit that has to be fought and worked against to achieve any semblance of freedom, right? And here we are seeing the most violent in the form of ICE, I think, and in terms of laws, in terms of, I mean, America is a bully. America is a bully, right? I'm thinking about the reinstatement of sanctions against ICC judges, against Francesca Albanese, all of these ways in which the American project, as we see it, is so deeply invested in injustice. So deeply invested in injustice, you name it. And what's interesting to me also is that, you know, like when I think about Iran, when I think about Venezuela, when I think about Cuba, when I think about Palestine, I go, oh, all of those countries have higher literacy rates than we do in double digits. They all have higher literacy rates. Meaning that they see how propagandized we are more than we see it in ourselves. The way that we, I mean, if I look at the most pressing issues on the table, I mean, I cannot believe the way that the news have moved past what happened in that mosque in San Diego last week, for example.
0: Well, the real issue is that hypothetically, a synagogue down the street could have been a target and therefore they need more security. So that bill they were trying to pass, I don't know what the status of it is, but that was like basically like $1 billion in funding for security for synagogues as in response to that.
1: In response to that. So that the level of, and I'm sure that there were a lot of Democrats behind that bill.
0: Mm-hmm. Yep. It's called let me just be specific. It's a comprehensive bipartisan bill to fight anti-Semitism, sponsored by James Lankford, Republican from Oklahoma, and Jackie Rosen, Democrat, Nevada. It's called the Jewish American Security Act.
1: Right. When you think about that fear that you have of like, oh my gosh, he's going to appeal to and we're going to lose this window of opportunity. We're not going to lose that window. It's not a window. It's the world. And in fact, if he does a little bit to, because what he's doing is he's helping to fracture the right in that question of the alignment of the...
0: Even that is complicated, right? I mean,
1: right,
0: yes,
1: it's very
0: no.
1: complicated.
0: Like, is he fracturing the right or is there an understanding that he sees that there's an irredeemable party that cannot be resuscitated?
1: Mm-hmm.
0: And so something needs to be cleaved off. You can't save the dead leg. And that if we want to survive, we just got to cut off the dead legs so the rest of us can survive. And he's turning a new path for conservatism in MAGA that is still credible because he's like carved out the literal Trump of it. Said, you know, he served his purpose. They don't regret voting for him, but he didn't fulfill his promises. He's captured by Israel. He's got the Israel brain worms. It's not his fault. He's been, his handlers have gotten him. We love Trump, but his handlers got him. And that's
1: which means that he may be the perfect candidate, which means that he may be the perfect candidate if he steps into that position and that there is no opposition because the Democrats are too spineless to take even the positions that he has taken in relationship to war, in relationship to Israel. I get it. Of course. And that may very well be the course of this society because, yes, the way in which this system is shaped against us has not left room for the world that we imagine and the world that we are fighting for to arrive via some individual candidate that arises and suddenly, oh my gosh, this is great. And yes, there are the Zoran Mamdanis and the people who find a way. Well, I mean, even that is complicated, right? Because we can't talk about anything in relationship to American politics right now if we're not talking about Palestine and the way in which Palestine has helped reveal and helped determine, helped shape, in the case of Zoran Mamdani, helped elect this wishful possibility of where we could. And I say that with all of the contradictions that someone like him has been faced with, and that, you know, we see these fucking, I'm sorry, but these, no, these repudiations, like, oh my God, oh, it's horrible what's happened and so on. It's like, dude, why do you even have to talk about that? Or any of these people.
0: The protests of the synagogue in the back and the forth.
1: All of this stuff, not firing Tish, like all of this stuff, all of
0: walking
1: this
0: stuff. Walking back of some of the Black Lives Matter stuff.
1: Of this stuff is just, I can't call it disappointing, because I'm not invested in the project. I don't believe.
0: But what are we getting to? This is my struggle. Like, you know, I just had this conversation with Natalie Wynn / ContraPoints that went, you know, sort of everywhere. And she was, I think, exemplified a sort of liberal worldview on all of this stuff. She really likes Zoran, but doesn't describe herself as a socialist. You know, my sort of cynical read on a lot of this is that, like, people are not, they only want a winner. And a lot of people didn't like Zoran until he was already winning. And again, I don't say this to take anything away from his political talent, but, like, I don't think Zoran wins if Andrew Cuomo isn't, like, a generationally evil person that even the centrist, like, PodSave guys would have a hard time defending. And if we didn't have a ranked choice voting system in New York where there was none of the spoiler fear. And so only in that context can you get a Stop Cuomo campaign going. And that's what Zoran's campaign started as, because people didn't know his name. It was a Stop Cuomo campaign. And I think we've really memory hold that. And what has happened is that the existence of Zoran has made some parts of the left, maybe the more hopeful part of the left that I was alluding to earlier, that might be exemplified by maybe a Hasan Piker, although he seems to be moving somewhat, and, you know, maybe the electoral left, let's just say, Jacobin, you know, maybe. That the fact of Zoran's win is like proof of something that only happened in very niche context. And the lesson that is being taken away is that, like, if we just keep trying and have really talented candidates that run on material things, they can win. And sometimes, you know, Graham Plattner, you know, what happens with Abdullah Saeed. It's not untrue that sometimes progressives can win across the country, but then we see someone like Massey get booted out of Congress, and we saw what happened to Cori Bush, and we saw what happened to Jamel Bowman, and it's like back and forth and back and forth and back and forth, and none of it is structural. And who is winning when Zoran Mamdani has to walk back saying that cops are bad? I mean, like, and I'm the one that's supposed to be Pollyanna for saying abolition was good and defund the police was good. I'm the one that's being not pragmatic. Tucker Carlson gets to go into a whole great replacement theory 5-year run and then be like, no, talking about race is bad, actually. I'm the serious man in the room. Trust me, guys. I really am going to lead the charge on Palestine. All of it is making my head spin a little bit. I have to confess. And I wish the left took itself as seriously as the left is willing to take Tucker Carlson, frankly.
1: You know, outside of the U.S., a lot of people say, what left? The same way that we the same way we talk about the supposed left in the Zionist entity.
0: Yeah.
1: Which is to say that they're more liberals than leftists, it seems. And all of these incremental steps that have been taken and that will be taken in the name of this horrendous vision that I would say people like Tucker Carlson or Trump or what have you, that they share. They may, you know, like, yes, okay, Tucker can say, oh, Trump is captured by Israel, I'm not, and he can, you know, lead the charge and MAGA, you know, he can secure a win for MAGA beyond Trump. Okay, that will potentially happen. But part of that has to do with the first part of my statement, which is what left? What left?
0: Yeah, but then what are we doing about that, Saul? Because we can't stay in that space. Like, I get it. Like, someone says, oh, the left eats itself. The left. Da-da-da. Okay, like, fine. But, like, I don't accept that.
1: I understand there's no organized left.
0: There is a left. And Tucker Carlson, frankly, is tapping into them. If we're going to call the left, maybe the left isn't the right term.
1: Anyone that's being tapped into by Tucker Carlson, who's not just saying a broken clock can be right a few times a day, anyone who's tapping in on that level would argue, I would question whether they're actually left. But okay.
0: But this is the problem. This is the problem. Now we're going to voters aren't so. This is like everyone being mad at Michelle Obama for finally saying, like, everyone who voted for Trump isn't necessarily motivated by racism. Not that they're not racist, but that racism doesn't sufficiently explain why all these people that voted for Barack Obama suddenly were so seized up by their anti-Black hatred that they couldn't vote for Hillary Clinton. Like, that doesn't make sense on its face. It doesn't make sense.
1: No.
0: Like, you were so racist that you could vote for Barack Obama. That's not to say that you can't be racist, but the racist voted for Barack Obama and then was so racist they couldn't vote for Hillary Clinton. That's clearly, it makes me, do you know how, like, I'm about to have to locked up and bound and taken to Bellevue because of how crazy that formulation that we've all had to live with for the last 10 years is? How obviously untrue and how insane it is that the entire Democratic Party has been operating under that delusion of how the world works. This is what I'm saying. Like, I can't.
1: It's a useful delusion for them. It's a useful delusion. It served a great purpose.
0: But now it's all falling away. So much so that even LaVon Robinson Obama is sitting up on a podcast saying, even I don't think it's true that racism is the answer. So, like, I want to come back to this thing that you said that I think was very important and useful, and then I'll let you go, about art and what the power of art is to allow you to occupy this space where you believe in some potential, even though we are clearly sort of despairing about the tools at our disposal in the moment. I talk a lot about Star Trek. I've heard you in some of your poetry talk about the space-time continuum in terms that seem very Star Trek. I don't know if you're a Trekkie yourself or if
1: I was never really a Trekkie, but...
0: Okay.
1: Yeah.
0: It's not too late, but that's neither here nor there.
1: I respect it.
0: But I agree. I often reference Star Trek as providing a blueprint for me to believe that a better world is possible.
1: Mm-hmm.
0: Because I've seen it. It's not an abstraction. Obviously, it's fictionalized. I'm also sitting here having just in the last couple of days watched Boots Riley's latest film.
1: You're so lucky. I want to see it so bad. I was shooting all weekend, so I'm going today. When this ends, I'm going to see it.
0: Does Boots know that you haven't yet gone to see I Love Boosters?
1: I know that Boots would kill me. And
0: but you know, he's whipping everybody into shape on Twitter.
1: I do know, but in my defense, I was on set all weekend. And that's one thing he can understand is being on set. And I don't know why there are no late shows. There are no late shows. The set would wrap at 10 p.m. or 11 p.m. and... There are no night shows here.
0: Boots may or may not accept that. I feel like he's yanking like people out of their dialysis machines and wheeling them to movie theaters.
1: As he should. It's nothing but love for him. Yeah. Yeah.
0: Because you haven't seen it yet, so I won't belabor that point. But if you've seen Sorry to Bother You or I'm a Virgo or any of his other work, you know that it's very explicitly pro-labor, anti-capitalist film. This is not like reading between the lines. This is like you have characters explaining dialectical materialism with wigs, you know, like on screen at length over the course of like a 5-minute scene, right?
1: Yes. Okay.
0: And so like, I am really thrilled by the prospect that art holds the ability to do something here that talking at people through the computer screens doesn't necessarily do.
1: This and that is it the can inculcate
0: people into an actual theory of change.
1: Yes.
0: That insulates them against believing that what maybe someone like Tucker Carlson is offering in his America First Israel criticism, which is useful, isn't a path toward the kind of world that we, especially as leftists, would want. And to explain to them why that is the case without it all devolving into like, is Tucker good or is Tucker bad? Is he a moral person? Is he a moral person? Is he telling the truth? Is he lying? Is he good faith or is he bad? Because that's all kind of beside the point. How do you see artists functioning in that way?
1: Well, I believe that art plays an enormous role and will play an enormous role in transforming society. I believe that art, or I understand rather than believe, that art has the capacity to heal, to educate, and also to, I'm thinking of music, of making us move in ways that we have not imagined, thus making us think in ways we have not imagined. Art holds so much potential. Thinking of Boots, and I've known Boots for a long time. I know him as a musician. I've performed alongside The Coup with my band and the whole nine. I know him for a very long time. He's always identified as a communist. He's always been so smart and so clear on the importance of weaponizing his art, right? For art to play the role that it can play, which is, you know, yes, we can use all the bright colors and costumes and all of these things to get the people into the room, laughter, music, all of these things help and deliver the message that the people need to hear. It's crucial. And even there, we have to be clear that even in the realm of art, you know, because art is oftentimes used as propaganda by the state. For all the positive effects of art, there are as many negative ways when art has been used by the state or what have you. I think, once again, that brings me back to Birth of a Nation. Birth of a Nation comes out in 1915. The Ku Klux Klan had been eradicated in 1877. There was no more Ku Klux Klan. And D.W. Griffith, like, in that film, decided to put the Ku Klux Klan in white robes. The Ku Klux Klan never wore white robes before Birth of a Nation.
0: Really?
1: They never wore peaked hats and white robes and covered their faces before Birth of a Nation. They never burned crosses. That was a cinematic idea that he had, like, wow, we'll make him burn a cross on a hill, we'll put him in white robes. This was all just for cinema. 1915. By 1916, there were 4 million registered Ku Klux Klan members across the United States, spiraling out through the success of the U.S.'s first blockbuster. That's also the power of art. I mean, you should know that that's the first film with merch. You know, in New York City,
0: Were they passing down pillowcases?
1: Oh, it's worse. In New York City, the ushers, when they showed Birth of a Nation, would dress in white robes and white hoods. They sold them at the popcorn counter. They would serve popcorn in white hoods that you could take home with you. That's documented. 1916 merch for Birth of a Nation. So that's the foundation of American cinema. That's also the foundation of many aspects of the American project. I mean, you know that it was played in the White House for Woodrow Wilson because he went to school with the person who wrote the book that the film was based off of. It becomes important as a result of that for us to then realizing that art can be used and weaponized by the state, because after that, you think of lynchings increased like 400% after the release of Birth of a Nation, all the way up through the 60s. there was no legislation that was passed. You know, there's famous moments of people like Paul Robeson talking to the president in, let's say, in, I think it's 1950, during the Nuremberg trials, and saying, we really need an anti-lynching law. It doesn't make sense that the U.S. is so heavily invested in the Nuremberg trials and you're not trying people here. Is it Eisenhower? I'm trying to remember who the president is at that time that Robeson goes in to speak to. Maybe it's Woodrow Wilson. And the president's response at that time of just like, yeah, I kind of want to do that, but it's a bad time politically because with elections coming up, you know, which is a story that we just know through the times. And this is at a time where Paul Robeson and like 1950, 1951, Paul Robeson and W.E.B. Du Bois both had their passports taken from them at 8 years. Robeson, because of the power of art, the power of his heart, because he was outside speaking against, outside of the U.S., singing and speaking against the American project. That was enough. W.E.B. Du Bois labeled as a foreign agent in 1950, and his passport taken. Both of these guys, their passports were taken for 8 years. Not until the Supreme Court passed a law and that said that can't happen in 1958 did they get their passports back. W.E. Du Bois, his passport was taken because he was passing around a pacifist petition trying to get people to sign against the proliferation of nuclear weapons. That's it. They said, you're working for a foreign agent. Right. But I don't want to get sidetracked from the power of art, Paul Robeson, Boots Riley, all of the, you know, like when I think of the importance of art and how it's possible to reach not only young minds, but just minds. We have this idea here, we're operating off this idea of art as distraction. As entertainment, as distraction, as binging, as distraction. I had a hard day. I just want to, so that it becomes a way of like letting off steam. Whenever I think about that and that way in which so many Americans and sometimes world over relate to art as a way of like letting off steam, I'm like, but you know, art has also traditionally been used as a way of, this is how we can funnel our steam. This is how we can get everyone to realize the importance of the general strike that we know must happen in order to transform the society by stopping the machine, by bringing it to a halt. There is both a conscious and subconscious power to art that is crucial, not only for our well-being, it's part of our sustenance. All of these things are not cinema, let's say, but, you know, music is born out of ceremony, is born out of ceremonial ritual and all of this stuff. It helps reconnect us in ways that will be necessary for us to be reminded of as we push against all of these things that you fear and I see as inevitabilities. Because yes. There are those who are platformed and positioned and smart enough to maneuver themselves and their talking points in a way that will amass greater and greater followings with people going, well, that makes sense. I'm surprised I agree with a person like that, but I agree with that person. And when elections come up, people will be faced with those sort of short-term decisions like, well, yeah, I guess give it a shot. It's inevitable. So art, on the other hand, popular art has also been captured by the industry, by corporatism. Like people go on and on about how much money the corporations that own the platforms earn while the artists struggle. It's hard for people like Boots or myself or any of us to find the funding to make our next project.
0: That's why he's plucking people out of the ER to get them in.
1: Exactly. Exactly. That's why he's doing that, because he knows the importance of that first weekend, of that first week. And of course, it has to happen in waves. This is my argument, two Boots of like, yes, I didn't see it the first weekend. I was there supporting you and trying to get people out. I'm going to go the day after the weekend because you still need people to go see it so that they don't take it out at the end of the week. So we have to go in waves and people have to go back and what have you. The role of art and the role of the artist has kind of remained the same in the sense of responding to the times, what have you. But the indoctrination point of our society, the way in which art itself, as content, as binge-worthy, as all of these things, sometimes feel separated from our reality, oftentimes by choice. These are the things that worry me. The way that you're there worried about the Tucker Carlson, I go, oh, this fool just released more music and all these people are, and we were doing good. And this is the elite capture that gets us distracted into talking about absolutely nothing except someone's ego.
0: Oh, you didn't like Iceman?
1: No, I mean, it's, you know what, beat-wise, I was okay with some of that. I mean, whatever. I saw the whole thing back to the start of it in the face of what was happening in the world at the time. I saw the whole thing as a distraction.
0: Well, I saw Boots making the point, because sometimes people criticize his work and they criticized I Love Boosters for being like too didactic and like kind of unsubtle in its politics. Yeah. And Boots, I saw online making the case, I think he used to editorial cartoon to make the case that like the CIA, part of their counter-revolutionary activities in the 60s and 70s was to push non-representational art, abstract art over art that could be showing workers, doing revolutions, having solidarity, and that they've sort of trained us and trained writers through the Iowa's Writers School and stuff to filter their politics through the lens of sort of personal stories and identity, mm-hmm. as opposed to just writing forthrightly about politics. And that there's a kind of planned,
1: that is 100%
0: centric and CIA centric and all of these things, a thing that effort that we consider to be sort of an aesthetic sensibility and high taste that is actually very much placed on us from above, and that we should challenge our expectations of movies and who benefits from someone being subtle in their politics.
1: Yeah, that is 100% true. What happened with the Iowa Writers Project, how that filtered out to anything from the New Yorker, the New York Times, the Paris Journal, and the idea, and also to galleries and museums. You know, like there are so many artists that the U.S. government, the CIA, propped up for this idea of abstraction being the highest. They were trying to create what would be the American footprint in global arts. And at the same time, they were trying to push anti-communism. So for writers, that meant that anything that was populist, anything that was talking about the rights of workers, anything that was anti-capitalist, that style of writing, they would say, oh, it's too dogmatic. That's not good writing.
0: Right? Yes.
1: And so, yes, it comes from the top down. It's not true that it's not good writing. It is true that the people who learned that that's not good writing learned of that from people whose intentions were actually to keep you as far away from that type of thinking as possible. That type of thinking being anti-capitalist, anti-fascist, pro-socialist, pro-communist, anarchist thinking. And if you follow that idea through, that means that in many ways, the right has always been many steps ahead. They've always... So the same
0: they're doing like capture, Passion of the Christ.
1: Yeah. So the same type of capture you worry about now.
0: Ben Shapiro's doing Snow White. With an H, White.
1: But all of these things, yes, they are rudimentary points of indoctrination for growing artists and what have you. And we do have to think beyond these points. And we're used to politics being blatant when it is pro-capitalist, when it's about a bank robbery or any of that sort of thing. We're only questioned like the artistic merit of that. Yeah, because we've been trained otherwise. And yes, the CIA did have its hand in that. Boots is 100% correct in that. And then for the other critics of like who don't like that, there's 100 artists. That's not, you know, we don't sit around to talk about one artist. It's not a given that someone's aesthetic appeal is what resonates with you.
0: So I don't want to get you in trouble, but like now that I'm realizing I have had you sitting here all this time, I have to ask you, you obviously were in one of the most acclaimed and beloved movies of, was that last year now or was it earlier?
1: This last year, Sinners.
0: Sinners, right? You play the preacher of
1: the father
0: of our protagonist, which was, by the way, I had just met you like a few months earlier. It was such a delightful surprise to see you on the screen. The movie that it was sort of pitted against in conversation, maybe unfairly, but this seemed to have a very different sort of political valence, was Paul Thomas Anderson's One Battle After Another. And I'm not asking you to talk about it like with respect.
1: I didn't like that film.
0: But I didn't like that film. I think
1: politically, I didn't like that film. I thought that film was counter-revolutionary. I did not like the characterization of Black women revolutionaries. To me, the thing that gives it away is when, you know, you're having that moment where the Leonardo character is on the hotline with the revolution thing, and they're talking about pronouns or something, and the joke is on them. We're supposed to be laughing at the person with pronouns, which is, to me, lines up perfectly with their choice of the person who betrays them being trans.
0: Right? An under-discussed aspect of the movie.
1: Choice. It completely lines up with that, where I'm like, oh, actually, well, then that's where you sit, Paul Thomas Anderson. The joke's on them. That's supposed to be funny?
0: Yeah, one of the most liberal things about the movie seemed to be that it's like this liberal belief that the reason that Democrats keep losing is because they're too soft on the culture wars, and that they need to move to the right on exactly the opposite things they need to move on the right. So he has no sense of sort of the economic politics of the movie, the revolutionary politics of the people that he's ostensibly skewering. But what he has a handle on is, ha, ha, ha, aren't we all uncomfortable with trans people? Like, that's clearly
1: what
0: he
1: thinks
0: is, like, the edge that he feels comfortable writing.
1: Not to mention that this film, if I'm not mistaken, may have come out the same day, definitely the same week that we lost Asada Shakur.
0: The same day, I remember. I saw it opening night, Wasn't my choice. It was a date.
1: My band went that night, and I had the good sense to say, fuck that. But they all came back like, it was shit. They hated it. No. Those politics. That's the type of thing that, as an artist, that frightens me.
0: Yeah, me too. Not as an artist, but...
1: But yeah.
0: As a podcaster.
1: Is when people get sucked up into that, into... not necessarily understanding that the politics beneath this thing, and I'm thinking of Tucker Carlson as I say that, right? That the politics beneath this thing are not something you would actually want to stand beside. The way that these characters, in the context of that film, the clown that Leo plays and all of that, you know, it's, I think it says a lot about where we're at as a society, how our ability to discern, to process, to critique, and to understand that sometimes these motherfuckers are playing in our face, right?
0: Yeah, speaking of lack of subtlety,
1: the
0: movie was not subtle about its politics, and yet people
1: were
0: overtime to misunderstand it and proclaim that it somehow was revolutionary.
1: Come on.
0: That it's supposed to be a positive portrayal of Black women.
1: The fetishization of Black women, that camera movement. Oh, my God.
0: I mean, like, they were literally tracking
1: Taylor's
0: butt, Sydney Sweeney porn style.
1: And then the idea, the choice of the so-called rape of a policeman, a white policeman by a Black revolutionary.
0: Thank you.
1: Like, what? Excuse me?
0: Thank you. Never even heard.
1: Like, what the fuck are you talking about?
0: Yeah.
1: No, honestly, what the fuck? What is that? That's just like a great thing to throw into a story?
0: As what is
1: if
0: it?
1: These things the right don't question. Last forever? As if when you print that on film, it's not there forever? That's the choice that you're making? No, I'm sorry. To me, that's a dangerous film because of the sort of nonsense that it throws, especially at a time when these subjects are at hand.
0: Yes.
1: Where people are in the cusp of learning and saying, you know what? I do need to read Gerald Horn. You know what? I do need to read Parenti. I do need to understand better what ASADA and the Black Liberation Army stood for and the role of the Black Panthers and all of this stuff. And to play with it like that? To not do your homework? No. You want to see me animated. That's where I get animated about art. That I'm like, that's a fucking problem. That was a problem. Yeah.
0: Oh, so, it's so cathartic.
1: And I was so happy to see you speak on it, you know, because I was like, I save my opinion for conversations at home and what have you. And then I'll put it in, you know, stuff that I'm writing or recording or what have you. But fuck no.
0: Thank you. I've had so many conversations about this. And this is the first time I've even heard someone put it the way you put it, like the choice to depict the rape of a police officer by a Black woman. That is the thing that happened in this movie. And I've never heard anybody just even characterize that scene in that way, which is 100% accurate and true. And by the way, if you want to piss off one of these PTA heads who love this movie and will defend this movie to the end, don't even say an opinion. Just ask them, hey, what do you think PTA meant by this scene? What do you think he was trying to say with this line? And they'll quote the exact line back to them. I'm Jungle Pussy, and this is what revolution looks like. Da-da-da-da-da.
1: I love Jungle Pussy as an artist.
0: I don't blame her as an artist.
1: I resent him as a director for not writing better. For not writing better.
0: I agree.
1: I resent him for not making better choices.
0: I agree.
1: The same way that I resent him for teaching a course at Tel Aviv University in something like November of 2023.
0: I did not know that.
1: I did not know that.
0: Yeah, and I don't blame Teyana Taylor. This is not about the actors. Uh-huh. I won't belabor the point. I won't get back into it because I've said everything I need to say about
1: that. Yeah, everything's been said. I don't want to bring more attention.
0: Can you leave us, Saul, with anything you would recommend art-wise, whether it's music or poetry or film? I have to say, as you were talking about the revolutionary power of music, I found myself thinking about Songs in the Key of Life. I don't know if it's an anniversary year or something, but I've been seeing a lot of Songs in the Key of Life content. And it was a foundational album growing up in my household. I think it's the best album of all time. That's just my subjective opinion. And we were listening to it over Mother's Day when I was home in Cleveland. And my mother and I were singing in the kitchen. And I was like so struck by how overtly political so many of those songs are.
1: Well, yeah, Songs in the Key of Life, Inner Visions, Music of My Mind, Talking Book, that whole moment for Stevie Wonder, who graciously is still gifting us with his presence on this planet, is a great example of an artist engaging with something way more than their ego. Way more than their ego in their work, in addressing serious questions and seriously trying to put their best foot forward through music, through their medium, and realizing, and I say, I would think that he does that because he realizes the power of the medium itself. I would say it's an extraordinary testament to him, but also to the power of music and the role of an artist and how an example of an artist who chose to fulfill that role in a way that stands the test of time. Because yes, we're talking about an album that came out 50 years ago. And it still is, you know, as prescient and relevant and still resonates on a level of like, oh, wow, no one is touching this. And that's always been something that struck me deeply in relationship to art, because so many of us exclaim, you know, like, oh, Stevie Wonder, oh, Nina Simone, oh, you know, Bob Marley, oh, Fela Kuti, oh, Kurt Cobain, oh, what have you. All these artists, Michael Jackson, all of these artists that actually saw their artistry as a platform to make whatever attempt they could at healing the world, to make whatever attempt they could at speaking to us in a way that respects our intelligence and respects our path and vision, and at the same time holding a vision of the possibility of where society can go, and also being unafraid to critique certain aspects of society and what have you through their work, not on the side, not in their tweets, in the music itself. So I have these questions oftentimes of like, why we wear these people on our t-shirts. And then when we turn to music, It's as if we can only talk about like one of three things, and you can guess what those one of three things are, but none of those three things are revolution, right? None of those three things are the things that, like, yes, Stevie Wonder also wrote love songs and what have you, but even the love songs themselves, they hold a level of vulnerability so that you understand that it's not just the love of this individual person, but there's also a love of humanity and of the world.
0: The Bridge to Az comes to mind.
1: Yes.
0: We all know sometimes life's hates and troubles. You bet your lifetime's that and twice as double. But God knew exactly where he wanted you to be placed. So come make sure you're not making this world sometimes called hell.
1: Yeah, exactly. I just know that I love that. That's him doing that, right? It's so very important. And the fact that the cultural landscape in this moment in the popular realm, because that was not underground music, that was popular music. Mm-hmm. In the popular realm, the fact that the landscape is kind of devoid of that, the cultural landscape in this country, not speaking of the world, but in this country, also says a lot about where we are. That's why when you talk about Tucker or what have you, and I'm like, well, you know, I don't want to see that happen, but this may still happen because from what I can see, we're at a different place. I'm grateful when a film by Boots or, you know, when certain films, there's also Is God Is that addresses very important topics, femicide and all of the stuff, you know, like it's, these things are crucial. More crucial than we realize in art. More crucial than we realize in art. And I say that pointing back to that story I told you about Birth of a Nation and the power that that art had in spreading hatred across this nation. So how do we weaponize our art to fight back? A lot of artists think that the best art is neutral. And that goes back to what you were saying about, well, that was taught. That was an indoctrination process. And we want you to think that the best art is neutral. But no, if it's neutral, then it can be used against us because the government, what have you. An example I give is this. No, I'm not going to give this example. Never mind.
0: Oh, were you about to talk about Beyonce?
1: No, I wasn't going to talk about Beyonce.
0: About to say, be careful. Be careful with the Beehive.
1: No, I wasn't going to talk about Beyonce. No, I was just thinking about how mindful as artists we need to be in realizing what we are actually playing with. Because yes, it does hold the power to transform society in negative or positive or necessary or unnecessary ways.
0: So do you think, sometimes I am listening to you, Sol, and I feel like it feels like almost like an accelerationist argument, like there's kind of nothing that can be done. Things are going to crumble. Tucker's, that's kind of side of things is going to win. And maybe when everything's crumbled to pieces, we can then start to put it back together more in our image and in the image of the society we would like. But then sometimes I hear you saying music does have this transformative power. Art does have this transformative power. We've seen it work for evil. We've seen that
1: we've also seen it
0: white
1: work
0: supremacists
1: for good,
0: yeah. were able to birth new life through Birth of a Nation into the Ku Klux Klan. And it then one might gather that it is possible for the left to use the art to the same effect.
1: Well, Stevie Wonder did that by fighting so hard, for example, the federal holiday. For Martin Luther King, that his version of Happy Birthday was written for that, campaign, which was a success. Now, mind you, so I'll leave it at that. You know, I mean, I won't get into like, because when I say that, I start thinking about like them deciding to make Juneteenth a national holiday or stuff like that. And it starts fucking with me. But
0: and also the scale, obviously, the implication, you know, fourfold increase in lynchings. You know, as much as I think it's good that Martin Luther King Day is a holiday, you know, these are two very different things. And then we have all these questions about, well, is it the left? Is it progressive musicians' fault that perhaps the infrastructure, the corporate infrastructure that publishes them, might allow conservatives to get more juice out of the squeeze of their revolutionary art than they'll allow the leftist. And Paul Robeson is a good example for what happens to you as a leftist, as a communist, when you try to use your art for the benefit of your politics. Muhammad Ali, there's a whole host of people who've suffered real world consequences by trying to use their main gig to advance their political sort of side gig.
1: I get it, but that's what's exceptional about Muhammad Ali is that when I think of what he had to say in relation to the Vietnam War, it's not that he did it in the boxing ring. It's something that he did outside of the boxing ring, which is different from Paul Robeson, who sang the song first that literally became the national anthem of China to this day.
0: Oh, really?
1: Yeah. Paul Robeson recorded that song in 1941. He met with the Chinese poet who wrote it, taught it to him in Chinese, and Paul Robeson helped popularize that song to the point of it eventually becoming what is now the Chinese national anthem.
0: Shut the front door.
1: Oh, no. I mean, the stories are crazy and they're all there. And this is not ancient history. You know, that was in 1949 when China.
0: Yeah. Oh my God. How did I not know that?
1: I mean,
0: March of the Volunteers, of course.
1: Yeah.
0: March of the Volunteers.
1: Yeah. Arise, you mighty. He sang it in English and in Chinese. And it was very popular in China. His version was very popular in China.
0: Okay, you know, that's so dope. I was going to say we should end, the closing track should be, is the song called Black Man? First man to die for the flag that we fly high was a black man.
1: That's Stevie Wonder. Yeah. Stevie Wonder. Yeah.
0: But we might have to go out with the Chinese national anthem.
1: Yeah, we may have to. Paul Robeson popularized that.
0: That's amazing. Yeah. So I could sit here and talk to you all day, but I've already had you for 2 hours, so I feel like I'm about to release
1: you. Next time we're going to talk more about art, because that's where you're going to, you know, this other stuff. I'm like, I see you, Tucker. I see you. I see all that. I see the discourse, and I don't trust none of these people. I really don't. And you said, you know, you could, sometimes you kind of sound like an accelerationist. Yes, I am an accelerationist. You know, I have an album that I did in 2008 with Trent Reznor called The Inevitable Rise and Liberation of Niggy Tardust.
0: Of Niggy Tardust.
1: Yes.
0: Love it.
1: Yes, you know, but it's the inevitable rise and liberation. Because to me, that's how I see it, as inevitable. It's inevitable. Go ahead. Do what you got to do. Go ahead. Go ahead and tighten your reins and fight, you know, against dissent and the whole nine. There is no stopping the actual technology of human awareness. We are growing and learning more about ourselves, about humanity, and about the enemies of humanity. And those enemies are not the people they paint them as, you know. No, the enemy of humanity is not some Islamophobic or, you know, he's calling people monk, any of that shit. It is these people in office, in corporate attire, in these positions to manipulate the course of the trajectory of even our own growth and understanding. I mean, right? Why are they spending so much time on lessening the information that we can acquire? Why they want to keep us stupid. That is the point, so that we can get caught up in petty discussions and never actually get to the actual topic, which is how to bring these motherfuckers down. And I don't mean by voting, although that, you know,
0: I'm with you. I
1: okay,
0: hear you.
1: But okay, if you hear me, then you hear me.
0: we need an SPM7 like bat signal, like some kind of sound effect. Like, is this what they're going to arrest us for? Is this the thing that gets me thrown into the gulag?
1: Yeah. Oh, you didn't talk about that. Weren't they talking about bringing charges up against your boy?
0: Against Hassan Piker? Absolutely.
1: No, but also Tucker. Weren't they talking about that too?
0: I might have missed recently.
1: Yeah, like 3 weeks ago. Didn't he have a fear that he had heard that there was, you know, the possibility?
0: Oh, yes. I'm Googling it now. March 17th from The Guardian, Tucker Carlson expresses fear that he may face federal charges for talking to Iranians. Carlson in video claims the CIA is preparing a crime report against him and alleges U.S. agencies have read his texts. I mean, I wouldn't put anything by anybody. But we don't live, there's no such thing. They might as well just take the word conspiracy out of the English language because you're a fool if you don't at least consider everything as possible at this stage.

0: horrendous. And they're even more horrendous for our siblings in Palestine, in the Congo, in Sudan. The times are horrendous. I point those places out because the role that U.S. and imperial and Western interests play in the realities that people face in those lands, right? The times are horrendous. And in many cases, our government has worked to keep times horrendous in many of those places for a very long time, like the sanctions against Cuba, what's happened in Haiti. Our government, like, congratulations if you're just waking up to it, but this isn't new. This is not new. And this does not belong to simply a Trump regime or a Republican regime. As you said, it is a duopoly focus. Their hawkishness, their imperial gaze on the world and American exceptionalist perspective and this dream of domination outside of these borders, and the way that it visits us within these borders as we see data centers and prisons growing at the same rate and time, or detention centers growing at the same rate and time. You know, it's...
1: Well, I brought it up just to ask. I mean, it made me think of, I don't know if you know about this show, Foundation. It's like a sci-fi.
0: Yeah, series. Yeah, I know it. I've watched it. Yeah.
1: When you were talking about the inevitability, it's been a couple of years since I watched whatever that season two
0: I watched
1: was.
0: Like season two. Yeah, one and
1: yeah.
0: two.
1: Yeah, but there's, if I recall correctly, they can somehow project into the future, and they know because of math. Oh, that's what it is. Mm-hmm. They know what the math of the universe is, and that there's going to be this fall of empire and this dark time that comes down the line that they're trying to prevent. But the whole thing, everything that they built, all the genetic interventions they make and the planet, they'll destroy an entire planet to try to change one little equation and part of this massive math problem that they see as leading toward this one point. And there's only the tiniest bit of variability that they're all clawing at to try to have an off ramp. But all signs are pointing to this big happening because the math is what the math is. Yep. And that's kind of hanging over the whole show, like this like fascinating philosophical cloud of what you do when you don't have that sense that will is free.
0: Right.
1: I really enjoyed the show is what I'm trying to say.
0: Yeah. No, I found it very interesting as well.
1: And I enjoy what kind of fiction and sci-fi sets up for us in terms of the problems and challenges mm-hmm. that we face and how to contend with them, and also the possibilities that exist down the pike for us to aspire to. And I appreciate your willingness to stay with us and talk about both of those for so long today. Before you go, please tell the audience where they can find more of you and your exceptional work, including your new book.
0: Yes. I have just released a graphic novel, my first graphic novel. I have it here, which is called Martyr, Loser, King.
1: To be clear to listeners. Yes.
0: Yeah. This is a graphic novel that I began writing at the same exact time that I started working on a film, which I co-directed with my partner, Anisia Uziman, called Neptune Frost. So first of all, if your viewers want to... Neptune Frost came out in 2022, so you can rented anywhere now, and you can find Martyr, Loser, King anywhere. And this focuses on extraction in the Great Lakes region of Central Africa, meaning the Congo, Burundi, Rwanda, Tanzania, that region. It deals with extraction and the question of, I mean, it's kind of an esoteric dance around looking at, I put it like this, you see it more in the film, this idea of the drum as the earliest form of wireless communication. Okay? And what I'm playing with is the role of technology, the irony in the fact that so many of our technological advances are based on very analog forms of exploitation. So as we in, you know, the Occidental world are excited about our phones and the fact that we can scroll and hit this and it arrives at our house and all this stuff. And we want to think that, you know, the world is evolving, but all of the resources and minerals that these machines rely on are based on what we would term as slavery or something very close to it, meaning that the way in which workers, children, families, indigenous are exploited for resource extraction has not evolved at the rate that corresponds with the ways in which our lives has changed, because now we can get on social media. And when I first started writing this, which was in 2012, a lot of people, when I would talk about the Congo and would talk about coltan and talk about cobalt, would say, well, what's that? What are you talking about? And so it was born out of research and a growing awareness. It was from time that I was spending on the continent, learning about, one, e-waste camps, which is where our tech, like they can be village sides camps of motherboards, computer towers, all this stuff, where all of our old computers are flown to, so that places where, you know, scavengers can go in and pull out and upcycle the uranium or any of the, you know, the copper or anything that can be salvaged before the plastic is burned. So it's toxic, these e-waste camps, and many of them are the size of a village or a small city. And I learned about the phenomenon of e-waste camps in about 2010, 2011 on the continent, first in Senegal, and then I learned in other places where they existed. And as I was learning about these e-waste camps, and I learned of them because I was seeing people make fashion out of e-waste. And I was like, where are they getting all this stuff from? And I learned about the phenomenon of e-waste camps, where all of our tech goes to die. And then I learned that most of these camps were next to these mines. And it was at this point that I learned about coltan, cobalt, tantalum, and all of these resources, meaning that, you know, in a place like the Congo, where we may know of how, you know, someone like Leopold, or many of us don't know the role that Leopold played and what happened at, you know, for rubber and over 10 million people that were killed, the genocide, the uncharted genocide that happened in the Congo then in relationship to rubber. And before then, it was ivory. And it's also sugar. It's also gold. It's also, you know, there's all these things that we have exploited, not only the Congo, but throughout the African continent, throughout South America, throughout the Caribbean, for the sake of Western comforts and for the sake of the Western market. So in that graphic novel, I tell the story of a hacker and a miner, and what happens when they're a coltan miner, and what happens when their worlds connect, right? That's the story of Martin Luther King, and that's the story of Neptune Frost. So yeah, people can definitely check that out. And this is an advanced copy of the other book that I have coming out in September, which is called Songs My Mother Taught Me, which is me discussing why the artist must take sides. It's essentially about, one, it starts with, it's rooted in my relationship to Paul Robeson and how that informed my relationship to art. It's essentially more discourse on art and politics and the role of the artist. So those are things that are happening here. And most recently, I've just been extremely focused on, well, those things are finished. And then I mentioned at the top of this conversation that I finished an album that will be announced shortly. And we'll get into conspiracy, as you were talking about. So yeah. There's a lot. But yeah, for me, it's been this realization, and I'll close with this, just the realization that, you know, the time, because I'm not a journalist and I'm not an influencer, although for the past, you know, 2.5 years, I've spent an enormous amount of time online bearing witness and trying to platform the voices of Palestinians and of those, you know, who have been subjected to these horrendous crimes. A lot of that comes from the fact that when I was working on Martin Luther King and Neptune Frost, I spent an enormous amount of time and befriended a lot of genocide survivors. And I spent a decade working on these projects. And I knew very well that question of does anybody hear us? Does anybody care? And of course, this is the first genocide that's ever been captured on media, on film, on social media, what have you, because of the work of Palestinian journalists, you know, who so many have been killed and what have you. but who risked their lives to share these stories. And I spent a lot of time platforming as many as I, you know, can and could, just trying to share those voices. And through time now, my weapon of choice is art, right? So I've spent a lot of time sharing stuff, but I also felt like I have to do something. And the way that I fight is through art. And so releasing this graphic novel, releasing an album, releasing the stuff I told you, I was on set, like there's film stuff, all this stuff is all has to do with like, okay, it's time to get into the fighter pose, because there is a role that an artist has to play in these times as well.
1: I'm grateful for it. This should probably be how I introduced you instead of just getting right to it. Maybe producer Armand can figure out how to inject this in the front as opposed to now, but when I met you just before the election at a Green Party event out in California hosted by Butchware, I was so humbled by and moved by your remarks. It was a weekend of a lot of people who were incredibly compelling. Chris Hedges also gave, you know, wonderful remarks. But there is something in particular about a poet being able to contextualize what we had been witnessing already for a year in terms of the genocide in ways that made it feel as morally urgent and as human and raw as it should always feel, but which regrettably there is a kind of desensitization and normalization over time. When you say it's the first live stream genocide, the dark side of that is that we've seen that it is ongoing with impunity.
0: Yeah.
1: And what does that mean for the future? If yeah. live streaming it doesn't stop it, well, I suspect it won't be the last live stream genocide. But there is a way that art and poetry mm-hmm. reintroduced humanity into the equation in a way that couldn't be just scrolled past or ignored. And I remember being really struck by the power of art in that moment and how clear you were able to communicate the urgency and the exigency of why we were all gathered there and the horror of what Palestinians are enduring and have been enduring. And so I just wanted to, I don't know if I ever got a chance to tell you how moved I was by that. And also how grateful I am that you are in this space and lending your incredible talents to continue to highlight so much of what our mainstream media attempts to suppress and what yeah. so many people can ultimately become inured to. So thank yeah. you for your work. Thank you for spending so much time with us here today.
0: You have no idea how grateful we are for your voice and for your inquiries and for your curiosity and for your fight. So necessary that, you know, there's not two of you. So we're extremely grateful for, and I just encourage you to stay on it. And also, yeah, I mean, I know, I see your lane and I get it, but the fight is even bigger than that. The fight is even bigger than these two-party systems and the whole nine, because the whole world is there. You're doing great work, and I hope that you stay on it and never just become, you know, the careerist.
1: I think that ship has sailed.
0: Oh, okay, I know why she's saying
1: for
0: this.
1: For better or worse, I think that ship has sailed. Sorry to my 401k.
0: Yeah. I mean, I hear you. I mean, come on. All I will say to that is the blacklist is real. So,
1: all right.
0: Thank you, Saul Williams.
1: Yeah. Thanks to all of you for tuning into this episode of Bad Faith Podcast. You know, you can get more Bad Faith at patreon.com/badfaithpodcast on Mondays if you want even more of these fantastic conversations. As always, take care of yourselves and remember,

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2: It's 1904. There are only 45 states in the Union. Less than 10% of homes have electricity. There's no radio, no TV, and building codes and fire safety are mostly things of the future.
3: In 1904, Baltimore had an enormous fire.
2: This is historian Daniel Emmervar.
3: And a fire that was so big and it went on for so long that A, it completely overwhelmed Baltimore firefighters, but B, it just lasted long enough for Baltimore to desperately call for help from neighboring fire companies.
2: No one knows for sure how the fire started, but as the fire spread to block after block of Baltimore's downtown, the SOS went out to nearby cities.
3: So Philadelphia, Annapolis, Wilmington, Harrisburg, and the other firefighters rushed to fight the fire. And, you know, they had their hoses and they were ready to screw their hoses into the hydrants and get to work. And when they start to do that, they realized that their hoses couldn't screw into the hydrants. There was a fundamental material incompatibility, which basically left them completely unable to do anything. And so they just watched as more than 1,500 houses burned in one of the worst fires in U.S. history.
2: When it was finally put out, one journalist said that the city looked like Pompeii. 80 blocks had burned for 31 hours. The fire highlighted something about 1904 that we don't think about a lot today. The problem with those hoses not fitting was kind of the problem with everything. A bushel of greens weighed 10 pounds in North Carolina, 30 in Tennessee. A 50-foot truck leaving Vermont would be 25 feet too long to enter Kentucky.
3: One of the examples I like is football, what we call football in the United States, a national sport. No one agreed what a football was. Different teams had dramatically different size and shapes footballs. Just the central object of football, the football, went undefined.
2: The early 20th century was the Wild West for standards. Everywhere you went, things were just defined differently. Before 1927, even traffic lights were different.
3: In New York, you would stop on green. And it was different in Buffalo. And it just took a while before them to be like, oh, yeah, we should really have the same system in the same city.
2: Today, we all stop at red and go on green. One of the endless standards that is so standard, we don't even think of it as a standard. Now, everything we use, every way we travel or place we visit is held together by an agreement about how every tiny detail should be. But landing on those agreements, that took long protracted fights, fights between regulators and manufacturers, politicians and lobbyists. And perhaps no fight was as challenging or as consequential as the battle over the thing literally holding our world together, the screw thread.
3: The screw thread is the way in which you achieve metal on metal fastening. And it turns out that the industrial world is full of occasions when you need to fasten one piece of metal or rigid object to another. Like, that's the Industrial Revolution.
2: And as industry was taking off in the U.S., the disagreement over the screw thread had become dire, a disagreement whose consequences would spiral out across the world.
3: So you get these moments where, like, senators will start just talking about, like, the importance of the humble screw thread. I found one who said, the screw thread is a simple device, but it ties together the whole mechanical skeleton of our civilization. Which, on the one hand, seems overblown, but you're like, is it wrong? I don't know that it's wrong.
2: From 99% Invisible and BBC Studios, this is a history of the United States in 100 objects. I'm Roman Mars. Today, how America used the screw thread to build an invisible empire.
3: And that little thing, the screw thread, is such a potent, hard to notice, but nevertheless deeply consequential symbol of the way in which the United States has remade the world, or the world has had to remake itself to accommodate the United States.
2: Let's fast forward to the 1920s. Almost nothing is standardized. The world is still utter chaos. That's barely an exaggeration. But the American government is starting to take the problem seriously. And luckily, there was one particular bureaucrat who was ready to tackle this chaos. Secretary of Commerce, Herbert Hoover.
3: When I had grown up, I had known Hoover to be the president who oversaw the Depression. And I just thought, well, he must have been wildly incompetent. And, you know, sure, maybe he wasn't a very good communicator or steward of the country's economic fortunes, but he was a really good bureaucrat. And he was deeply invested, I mean, actually sort of ideologically obsessed with standardization.
2: Yeah, yeah, yeah.
3: I mean, at a time when, you know, the economy was not the most stable thing and workers were fighting with factory owners, and sometimes that was getting quite violent, you could be on one side of that and you could support the unions. You could be on another side of that. You could be for the bosses. And Herbert Hoover was like, no. No, everyone's screwing this up, because we can actually just get a much more efficient economy and squeeze much more juice from the lemon if we just make the objects more efficient. So it's, what a weird technocratic strategy. But like, he's like, oh, like all of these arguments are just about slight profit margins and we can get far larger ones if we can get everything to be more efficient. And the way to do that is to just draw manufacturers into a room and get them to agree to do things the same way. Because once that happens, everything speeds up and all the friction in the economy goes away. That was his big calling.
2: Bringing the world of objects into peace and harmony was really a natural extension of who Hoover was. The kind of guy with a cat he named Mr. Cat. The kind of guy who loves to fish, but not just for the sport of it. Because it promoted meekness and quieted hate in the soul. The kind of guy who, when he went fishing, he did it in a full suit, a starched collar, tie, and jacket under his waders.
3: So you're like, he dressed up for the fish. Oh my God, what a respectful man. Lovely guy.
2: So lovely. Unless you try to bend the rules. Once, when Hoover was younger, he was manning the ticket booth at a college baseball game and found himself face to face with former President Benjamin Harrison.
3: And Herbert Hoover won't let him in because he doesn't have a ticket. Like, this is a guy who believes in the rules.
2: Yeah, that's right.
3: He believes in the system.
2: But Hoover had his work cut out for him, because getting everyone to agree on what that standard should be was nearly impossible.
3: Standards are a funny thing, because everyone wants to be on the same page, but no one wants to have to do that by getting onto someone else's page. And the more these industries develop, the more each corporation is invested in their own world. There was just a lot of physical retooling that would have to be done. So you would lose a lot of capital if you had to suddenly start making things the way that your competitor made them rather than the way that you were accustomed to make them.
2: Yeah, because not only would you have to retool, in the process of retooling, your competitor is continuing to sell and develop and manufacture things while you're like waiting for your screw thread to conform to some kind of standard.
3: And in all that time, your competitor is going to try to snap up all your business.
2: But do not worry your pretty little heads. Herbert Hoover has a plan, a calm, well-reasoned plan.
3: So his move is not to pass laws. His move is just to get the manufacturers to agree. And apparently he's shockingly persuasive in doing so. So as Commerce Secretary, he pulls in the manufacturers of paving bricks. And it's like, okay, there are 66 kinds of paving bricks, which is altogether too many. Can there be fewer? Well, there can. And actually, paving brick is relatively easy because it's just dimensional. So After talking to Herbert Hoover, there are 11 kinds of paving brick. But like, that's the easy round. He just keeps going. It is everything. So standards for lumber, cement, doors, steel, bed springs, mattresses, hospital linens, ball bearings, brake linings, and then like just things that you don't think need standards. Do glass tumblers need to be standardized? Not necessarily in their shape, but how many hours of boiling water can they withstand in order to be sold as glass tumblers? 6 is the answer. Okay, there was an answer to that question. What percentage of new rubber on their treads must tires have? 70%. It's just like everything. Every standard, every specification, that's the world that Herbert Hoover is trying to make.
2: So, of all these things, one great challenge was the humble screw.
3: Yeah.
2: So, Could you talk about this as a challenge and, you know, what we're dealing with here when it comes to a screw?
3: You have to think of the standardization of the screw as a kind of mega standardization. So if you're standardizing hospital linens, that's an issue for hospital linen producers. If you're standardizing the screw, that's everyone. Screws are in everything.
4: Yeah.
3: And even if you're producing an object that doesn't have screws in it, like hospital linens, you're doing it with a machine that requires screws.
2: Let's zoom in on how the screw works for a second. The thing that makes the screw hold two objects together is the screw thread, that raised ridge that's wrapped around the cylinder. That thread has a particular angle, which used to be different in different screws.
3: The variation is not easily visible to the eye.
4: Right.
3: You wouldn't look at a 55-degree screw thread angle and think it looks hugely different from a 60-degree one. The difference is everything. The difference is absolutely everything.
2: The angle of the screw thread has to match the angle of the groove inside the object it's going into in order for it to work. And you can't really tell if a screw is going to fit into something until you try it. And more, that was becoming everyone's problem.
4: Like, the scale of this isn't just like people agreeing on a thing who are muckety-mucks and bureaucrats in different states or whatever and coming up with legislation. This is literally every person who makes a machine and every machine that makes a thing has to agree on this.
3: Yeah, yeah.
4: These are tiny, tiny people like who maybe have one machine in their whole factory.
3: Yeah, that's right. And then you also think that like basically it's a whole world that has to be reconstituted. Like, okay, if you have a machine in your factory that is with a now non-compliant form of screw thread, all those spare parts that you have to buy them anew.
4: So there's this recognition that getting a standardized screw needs to be done. And at some point they achieve it. When did that happen?
3: That happens in the 1920s. It happens under Hoover. And it's really hard because it's one thing to get the paving brick manufacturers in a room. Mm-hmm. But to deal with a screw thread problem, that's everything. Screws are in everything.
4: Yeah.
3: And it's one of those really tricky things. Everyone wants there to be a standard. No one wants to lose out. They don't want it to be someone else's standard. So Herbert Hoover works his extraordinary magic. And in 1924, there is a national screw thread standard. And Hoover, I just imagine him feeling like the moment of this greatest triumph in this bureaucrat's life. He says, now the half-inch nuts screw on to all the half-inch bolts. What a dream. Utopia is ours.
4: Yourself in Hoover's state of mind here, if you could. Like, you have a screw with you. Like, what do you see when you see this if you're Herbert Hoover?
3: Yeah, so if you're Herbert Hoover, the thing that you're the most locked in on is the screw thread angle. Mm-hmm. And so the screw thread angle that the United States agrees on is the 60-degree angle. That's a huge achievement, but that means, like, every other screw thread no longer works, like, at all.
4: Yeah. So this consortium sort of agrees. Now, this published standard happens, this consortium. Yeah. People vaguely agree. They begin to make their things in this 60-degree threading. You know, this solves the problem of the U.S. This is a huge achievement in and of itself.
3: Huge.
4: But this is not what happened necessarily in the rest of the world. So what's going on in the rest of the world in terms of screw threads and things like this?
3: It's exactly the same thing. But you have to imagine that all of the kind of anarchy that the United States was experiencing locally is actually even worse on a global scale. You know, the early 20th century is a time of rapid paced technological development. And every year that there's just more stuff being made, it starts to matter more how it's made and whether the objects can speak to each other. I think language is a really good metaphor here. What you have to imagine is that the United States is producing a growing world of industrial objects that all speak 60 degrees. And then when those objects venture out into the world, they encounter a world of foreign objects that, I mean, it's not even a language that's commensurable. It's not even a language that's comprehensible. They're just like, oh, you speak 55 degrees. We will never talk. There's nothing for us to talk about. I don't know what you're saying. We can never have any relationship with each other.
2: But then World War II came along and demanded that we have a very real screw-based relationship with the rest of the world.
3: So there's this famous moment when FDR is trying to explain why, despite the fact that World War II has not yet hit hit the Americas, the United States should actually be deeply interested in this war, and in fact, might need to participate in it, if not fighting, at least by supplying material. And so the way he puts it is this. Suppose my neighbor's home catches fire, and I have a length of garden hose. If he can take my garden hose and connect it up with his hydrant, I might help him put out his fire. And I mean, I'm a historian. I've seen that line like many, many times. And it's always about being a good neighbor. But then when you think about it, you're like, wait a minute. You imagine yourself as Herbert Hoover. And you just imagine yourself like kind of raising your hand in the back of the room and being like, whoa, whoa, whoa, whoa, whoa, whoa. What if your hose doesn't fit his hydrant? You've got a serious problem. And the cost of non-compliant screw threads, it's bad enough during peace, it's horror during war.

0: In the 1940s, as the U.S. got more and more involved in the Second World War, it quickly became clear this was a different kind of war than we had ever fought before.
1: So World War I was fought with horses. World War II is a much more mechanized war. In fact, one of the main ways in which the United States participates in World War II is essentially acting as quartermaster to the world, as supplying stuff to all of its allies. It outsources the fighting to other countries, and it just, you know, sends its factories into overdrive. The problem that everyone recognizes at the start of the war is that none of the U.S. stuff plays with the foreign stuff. So there's a Canadian official who just says, look, you have to understand that at the start of the war, there is not a single gun or a single round of ammunition that can be shared among the Allies. The bullets are slightly different sizes. And so one bullet doesn't fit another gun. The U.S. bombs do not fit the U.K. bomb racks. And that sounds like a small thing, but like, try dropping a bomb if the bomb doesn't fit on the bomb rack.
0: You drop it with your hands.
1: Yeah, you'll drop it, but not in the way you want it to.
0: And of course, there's a huge problem with the screws. They're in the weapons, tanks, and planes, which all have to work in faraway places.
1: So, like, think about sending a Jeep. So that's a thing that happened a lot. The United States was sending Jeeps all over the world. And first of all, it's inefficient to ship a Jeep. So what you want to do is the IKEA method, and you want to ship parts of a Jeep. But that means you have to have people on the other end who can put the Jeep together. Okay, so that's fine. But then, you know, the Jeep's of course going to break, and it's going to break down in all kinds of ways. So that means you have to have on the other part of the world people who know how to work with that Jeep, and they have all of the parts that allow them to repair the Jeep. And you need that in dozens of countries all at the same time.
0: The design, construction, and repair of everything that the Army had to have to survive the war all relied on screws that often just didn't fit. Throughout the war, the U.S. spent $600 million shipping extra screws, nuts, and bolts overseas to deal with the incompatibility issues. $600 million on screws. That's enough money to build 1,000 B-29 bombers. So in the middle of this war, there's a meeting to try to solve some of this problem, because the British recognize that they need to sort of get on to the standard. Could you talk about that?
1: Yeah. So, I mean, first of all, it's amazing in some ways that in the middle of the war, while the British are literally being bombed, they're debating about screw thread standards. But of course they're debating about screw thread standards, because if you don't work this out, the whole thing comes grinding to a halt. Like Herbert Hoover's point that incompatibility of standards is a massive inefficiency. I mean, that just sounds like a dorky thing to say, but it turns out if you're in the middle of a war, inefficiencies are lethal. And so you really do want to resolve the screw thread issue. Now, Britain operates on a 55-degree screw thread. So they don't speak to each other. And it's not just Britain, it's the entire British Empire. So there's already a global scale political unit that works on the 55-degree screw thread angle, but also has become newly dependent on the industrial might of the United States. And so there are a series of Anglo-US meetings between 1943 and 1945. And I just sort of went through them all. And what you can see is the formerly proud, world-dominating British just being humbled and chastened and eventually completely given up. So the first meeting they have, like meeting one, they say, we would be willing to talk about screw thread standardization. Uh-huh. Okay. Interesting. Okay. Let's have that conversation. Second meeting, they say, we would agree to consider retooling. So the screw thread standardization would happen by us adopting your screw thread is something that we would consider. In the third meeting, they say, okay, we are retooling, but it is just temporary. It is just for the purposes of the war. Don't think that you own us. In the fourth meeting, they just say, okay, we're now on your screw thread standard.
0: Wow. I suppose if you're in a negotiation, it helps to have the person you're negotiating with being bombed currently.
1: Bombs are literally dropping on London as they're working all this out.
0: Yeah. This moment, the UK agreeing to adopt the US screw thread is a huge win for the US. For one, retooling everything, all the weapons and planes and jeeps, that's expensive.
1: And then I think atop of it, you have to see the symbolic humiliation. Mm-hmm. You know, it's one thing for the United States to declare independence, This is the British declaring dependence.
0: Mm-hmm.
1: This is the British basically saying that in the realm of objects, which turns out to be a really important economically determinative realm, we're going to take orders from you rather than the other way around.
0: We benefited greatly from World War II not happening on our shores.
1: Totally. Yeah, yeah. So, yeah, just think about World War II from a military perspective. First of all, it's happening at a moment of enormous technological dynamism. So the kinds of things that can be produced after the war compared to the kinds that could be produced before are barely recognizable. Just the war itself is a time of great invention. And all of those inventions are going to nudge the globe toward a more united, technologically interdependent configuration.
0: Mm-hmm.
1: And then the war accelerates that tremendously. A single country right at the end of the war is producing some like 60% of all of the industrial products of the world, is diplomatically dominant, and it got really lucky.
0: Mm-hmm.
1: Yeah, and you're right. Like every other country's factories are bombed out, and the United States' factories are going strong, and in fact, going stronger than they've ever been. So you just have to gape at the shocking good fortune that this country has to have been in this position, not just where it was, but when it was.
0: Yeah. But also, like, you know, to give Hoover his props, you know, good fortune lands on people who are prepared.
1: Yeah. Like Hoover saw it coming.
0: And then when does the rest of the world begin to conform?
1: So once you have the United States and the British Empire on 60 degrees, it just acquires, I mean, this is the way standards work. They snowball. You know, if there's like a few evenly matched parties and they're all doing different things, you can imagine any standard prevailing. But if you're in a world where most people do things one way, then it's in your interest not to fight it. It's in your interest to just quickly retool to get with the winning team as soon as possible. And so the whole world is so materially dependent on what U.S. factories are putting out that the world has to adjust. And so the U.S. standard prevails in so many different realms, big and small, visible and invisible. U.S. standards just absolutely dominate the field right after World War II.
0: In 1947, delegates from 25 countries created the International Organization for Standardization, a kind of United Nation for things. And object by object, standard by standard, the world started tuning itself to the United States. And I mean that literally. Europe had always defined a concert A note as 435 hertz, but the US's slightly sharper 440 hertz won out. And that was just the beginning.
1: My favorite example is the stop sign. So, you know, what should a stop sign be? It's completely arbitrary, right? It's we're used to them being red and octagonal, but like they don't have to be. So what's the story with a stop sign? So the US is advanced in auto manufacturing. So it adopts a stop sign early, and it's just a local stop sign. So there's a square stop sign, and a Detroit cop is like, square is not screaming stop to me. So he clips the corners off, making it octagonal. And he's like, okay, well, that's clear. That has a more obvious visual identity. And then so the United States form of stop sign proliferates in the United States. And then in 1953, so not too far after World War II, there's an international standard for stop sign, which adapts the U.S. yellow octagonal stop sign as a standard. And if you're hesitating in this moment, being like, wait, yellow? That's because the U.S. stop signs were yellow.
0: In 1953, the American stop sign was a yellow octagon, and the rest of the world just got on board.
1: All the countries are like, okay, like to the degree that you can, have your stop signs be yellow octagons. That would make it a lot easier to travel from country to country if we all kind of agreed what a stop sign looked like.
0: Mm-hmm.
1: And then the next year, 1954, industrial chemists in the United States develop a durable, reflective red finish.
0: Mm-hmm.
1: And traffic engineers are like, red would be better. Red would be better. It would match the traffic lights. That's a good idea. So the U.S., despite the whole world having just agreed to do the yellow octagon, U.S. is like, we're going to do red octagons now. And so the U.S. just starts doing red octagons. And you just have to imagine the like unbridled fury of traffic engineers like worldwide as they're like, oh, God, we just did yellow. You know, and then eventually the world just catches up and does red, because to play by a different system as the United States is going to be to court chaos, and in this case, traffic accidents. And I had a research assistant. We worked together to like run the numbers, and I think this is true. If you look at where the red octagon currently is adopted as a stop sign, you are looking at countries that account for 91% of the world's population, including North Korea.
2: Wow. So not only are we, you know, like feeling ourselves and our power in this moment of getting the standardization to make a better world, you know, we're kind of like a mad king, capricious.
1: Joffrey wants the stop signs to be red. Yeah. And you have to understand the power is cutting in two distinct ways. So on the one hand, the things that the United States wants for itself get adopted assiduously by other countries just as a way of like surviving and having economies that work. On the other hand, the United States, unlike other countries, has the power to defy international standards. And so the clearest example of this is the metric system. So, I mean, one of the really extraordinary forms of standardization that happens globally is the internationalization of the metric system. That is a France-centered operation, and it happens before the United States comes of industrial age. But the United States is so powerful that it, not totally alone, but nearly alone among countries, feels no compulsion to adopt the metric system. So it's just like, yeah, we work in pounds and inches, deal with it. And so like, that's how you get a world where for most people on the planet, football is a FIFA sport on a 100-meter pitch. And for the United States, football is an NFL sport on a 100-yard field. Like the United States is on the one hand, foists its standards on everyone else. On the other hand, feels no obligation to adopt the rest of the world's standards.
0: At the end of World War II, the U.S. had so much power, military bases and fleets across the world, one of the only functional industrial economies left standing, that it could have gone full old school empire, colonies, territories, the whole Victorian playbook. But Daniel says the fact that we didn't isn't because of some grand moral awakening. It was because we stumbled on something better.
2: What is so kind of remarkable and novel about this form of imperialism is just like how much effort the old form took of like putting troops in places and leaving them there. And then you have some kind of governor who lives there with a staff and puts down insurrections and things like this. And, you know, there's obviously elements to force power and active power in U.S. domination. But it's kind of a new novel form. Do you think that the war and the adoption of the U.S. standard changed the nature of imperialism and colonialism?
1: Yeah, we used to live in, I mean, this, it's tricky because things might change in the 21st century and it feels like they're changing very quickly, even in 2026 this year. But it used to be the case that projecting power involves claiming lots of territory, fighting wars of pacification to do so, and then bumping up against your imperial rivals and fighting wars with them, maybe. World War I was like that. World War II was like that, too. And it seems like in various ways, the United States has honed new ways of doing what it wants in the world. Mm-hmm. It's not free of force, and it's not even free of territory. The United States has like hundreds of military bases around the world. But when it comes to things like the screw thread, you're absolutely right. Like those aren't handled at the point of the gun. It is true that historically empires have put a lot of energy and a lot of coercion into, I don't know, getting people to speak English or speak French or speak Dutch. That's not easy to do. But the United States has, during a period of globalization, has been, and particularly was at the start, so just enormous that it acquired a gravitational force that allowed the United States to achieve a lot of things that empires have sweated to achieve in the past.
0: This empire building was made possible by the new screw thread. That tiny thing and all the invisible standards it represented expanded the rules of power. It turns out you don't need to plant a flag when you've already threaded the bolts.
1: A lot of U.S. power happens on an almost subterranean level. There's a lot of privileges that the United States enjoys vis-a-vis the world, they're totally visible to people outside of the United States, but often invisible to people in the United States. It's not the only kind of power, and it certainly uses its military all the time. But it's really easy, if you grew up in the United States, to look around the world and not recognize that all of the tailwind is at your back, materially, culturally, in so many ways. And, you know, everyone else is facing a headwind. I mean, this is a country, essentially, that was born on third and thought it hit a triple.
2: Yeah, yeah. So, like many things in the world today, there's been a long enough distance that it takes two generations, it seems. I mean, maybe you can correct me as a historian, but there's sort of like two generations of like not having fascism that people go, oh, what about fascism? You know,
1: yeah.
2: or like, what about imperialism? Or what about no vaccines or something? Like, they forget like to have polio, you know?
1: Yeah.
2: And are kind of, there's a new kind of threat of a old-fashioned imperial expansionism.
1: That's right. Yeah.
2: How are you perceiving this as somebody who like wrote about this as being a subtle thing that America did to it becoming a more overt thing?
1: Yeah, I was really interested in the smooth functioning of U.S. power.
2: Yeah.
1: And what I didn't see was a willful return to the rough exertion of U.S. power.
2: Yeah.
1: You know, we've had a decades-long relief from the kind of border-crossing, large-scale imperialist warfare that marked the 19th and early 20th centuries. And that was really helpful in two ways. That spared us a lot of the wars of pacification, which came with colonialism, and it also spared us the conflicts of imperial rivalry, both of which turn out to be really dangerous forms of warfare. And I'm not saying we've been free of wars, but a lot of the conflicts have been civil in nature.
2: Yes.
1: And it seems like we, not just through Trump, but through Putin as well, it seems like we may be headed back to a different way for countries to project their power. And if that's true, it's going to be really dangerous, because it's all the old kind of violence, but be now with nuclear weapons.
2: Of course, even if the world returns to an old form of conquest, this quieter form of power isn't going anywhere. America is already, all the time, expanding its empire.
1: And so the screw thread is a really good example of how, just in like the most quotidian ways, the United States has like colonized the washing machines of India. You know what I mean? Like, just like in all these little ways, the mark of the United States is already everywhere, all over the world.
2: Daniel Amrivar's truly excellent book is How to Hide an Empire, A History of the Greater United States.

History of the United States in 100 Objects is a production of 99% Invisible and BBC Studios. It's hosted and curated by me, Roman Mars. Our series producers are Priscilla Alabi, Brenna Daldorf, and Ellie Lightfoot. Our associate producer is Isaac Fisher. This series was edited by Annie Brown and Courtney Harrell. Mixing by Charlie Brandon King. 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Our theme song is by Swan Real. From 99% Invisible, our executive producer is Kathy Tu. From BBC Studios, our executive producers are Annie Brown and Courtney Harrell. Our production coordinator is Shan Pillay. And the production manager is Mabel Finnegan Wright. 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And BBC Studios is headquartered in beautiful White City, West London. 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

0: Hello, everybody. This is Larry Stromberg, SCI Phoenix in Pennsylvania. This is my poem, The Mirror Doesn't Lie. The mirror doesn't lie. When I look into my prison cell mirror, all I see is a man who is aged in the system. I once was young, vibrant, and ambitious. The decades down has taken a toll on my soul, losing most of my loved ones along the way. Dreams died, hopes faded. Yes, the consequences of sin. Eyes tired, weary in the years. Decades descending. Still I forge ahead, push up after push up, reading more than ever. Writing has become my life force, praying like a warrior. New dreams birthed, filing in the courts for some kind of rhythm. The battle continues for redemption. Seeking peace along the way for my guilty heart. But the mirror doesn't lie. It reveals the truth. All truth. I've gotten old as time has consumed my youth. Standing in my remorse amongst the ruins of my life. Still alive, breathing it all in. Heartbeat after heartbeat. It's hope on a tightrope. Yes, the mirror doesn't lie. Thank you. That was my poem, The Mirror Doesn't Lie. And a little bulletin about myself, my play Behind the Dark Gray Wall, which was staged at Conyers Rockdale Council of the Arts, the Black Box Theater in Conyers, Georgia, August 2025, can be viewed on YouTube. Just go to YouTube, Behind the Dark Gray Wall. If you have any questions, you can contact the director, Dave Petro, at dave@realcoolentertainment.com. 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Also, my film, Spiritual Warfare, which was shot back in 1993, edited in 2015 and released in 2018, is available on YouTube. Just go to Larry Stromberg, Spiritual Warfare. Please share, and hope you enjoy them. So thank you so much. Till next time, signing off. This is Larry Stromberg. God bless.
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2: I watch him, his name is Fareed Zakaria, because I never fail to learn something when I watch him. And that, of course, by itself is exciting. But I think he's one of the brightest international journalists doing TV. And, you know, he asks deep questions and tries to answer them, and then he analyzes, and I find it in many ways kind of refreshing, especially now when, you know, most international news is really kind of a tussle between, you know, praising the empire and damning the enemy of the empire. It's imperial news, and it's written from that perspective, and it rarely challenges you know, what the political class is putting out there. This guy is so smart that when he does his stuff, he makes you think. He makes you wonder. He makes you question. And I think that's a valuable asset for any foreign journalist to talk about, because the world is far more complex than we make it. And a lot of times, foreign coverage is about who do you fear, and therefore who do you

0: It'll make you laugh. It might make you have belly laughs. But when you sit back and think about what it's showing you, your laughter will stop. It's called Idiocracy. And it's about, you know, the rule of really stupid rulers and people who are consumed by entertainment. And nothing works, and everything is broke. And society looks like it. Society is a trash heap. And if you look at it and think about the times we're in, I think it will look familiar, right? Where everybody in control doesn't know what they are doing. And it's as simple as that. You know, and they browbeat and they beat their chests and they roar and they, you know, they play to the crowds, but they don't know what they're doing. Because the idiots are both the leaders and the people. And nothing works and everything is broken and people roar in pleasure when things get shatter it in the pit. It's worth a watch. With love, not fear. This is Mumia Abu-Jamal.
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2: Cowboys, Texas, Spurs, Rangers, Lone Stars, and all Texas residents. Do you know what your tax dollars are paying for? Physical abuse of incarcerated transgenders, prolonged solitary confinement that causes mental distress, psychological damage, and emotional turmoil, mothers to be absent from their child's life, postpartum depression, fathers to be absent from their child's life, a neglected home, prisons to profit $80 billion a year, your money being triple times 100 and pocketed by corrupt politicians, private prisoners, prison owners, and shareholders. Incarcerated people to be stripped of all humanity. Incarcerated people to live in poor, unlivable conditions in a 6x8 concrete and steel cell with no working water, no light, or a broken toilet. Cells that flood sewage water. Cells that have broken windows so bugs, bats, rats, cats, spiders, and other rodents to have ingress to the cells frequently. Broken windows that allow cold air through during the freezing temperature weather. Incarcerated people to cook like bacon in a skillet during the summer weather. Incarcerated people to die during the summer from heat exhaustion and other heat-related illnesses. Incarcerated people to be bullied, raped, humiliated, assaulted, starved, spit on, kicked, stabbed, or worse by employees of the Texas Department of Criminal Justice. Incarcerated women to give birth to a child while shackled and never seeing the child they held for 9 months ever again. Incarcerated people to be mistreated in every dehumanizing way known and unknown to mankind. Texas prisons have stolen the life of your mother, father, daughter, son, uncle, aunt, cousin, wife, husband, best friend, fiance. Some way, somehow, the Texas Department of Criminal Justice has taken from you. And if you don't know someone or haven't been impacted by the Texas prisons, you're still a victim because the Texas prisons stole your money. You have unknowingly funded abuse, torture, cruel and unusual dehumanization, and the life of an innocent child. We need reform, protection, ethical conduct, and solidarity. Through resilience, I persevere. Communicating from the barriers of solitary confinement, this is female-to-male transgender Zandon Gully for Prison Radio.
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2: Sun Tzu quoted in The Art of War that the quality of decision is like the well-timed swoop of a falcon, which enables it to strike and destroy its victims. Eating food in Texas prison is a lot like being the prey of a falcon. It is not safe. You will die. In Texas,

0: Texas, where all the prisons operate a pig farm, pork is served every single day. For those incarcerated that choose to or can't eat pork for religious matters, health concerns, or other reasons, their only option is to eat peanut butter. And for those who do not have the privilege or wherewithal to purchase commissary, they are despondent. Pork is an unclean source of meat that causes infirmities such as high blood pressure, clogged arteries, hypertension, to name a few. The toxins in pork even has people with non-pre-existing medical conditions complaining of sicknesses. Without proper nutrition, the food is poisoning the bodies of incarcerated people. The provisions offered in prison are atrocious, causing a significant health decline of those incarcerated. Without adequate nutrition and protein intake, the prison population is deteriorating slowly at an alarming rate. Texas prisons are the falcon, and incarcerated people are the victims being destroyed silently by a venomous diet. Texas prisons profit $80 billion a year. Where are these funds being allocated? The Food Service Department is supposed to receive a certain amount of these proceeds to feed incarcerated people. Where is that money going? Food is one of the most basic human needs. We cannot live without it. It provides nourishing substances needed to regulate the body's organs and systems. People are dying from poor eating and an unhealthy diet. The Texas Department of Criminal Justice has neglected to take respectable care of those incarcerated. We need proper feeding with healthy food and a modified food system. Health is wealth. If the Food Service Department is not receiving the designated funding, then how can incarcerated people be fed adequately and appropriately? We need reform, protection, ethical conduct, and solidarity. Through resilience, I persevere. Communicating from the barriers of solitary confinement, this is female-to-male transgender Zandon Gully for Prison Radio.
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0: Hello, everybody. Welcome back to Rev Left Radio. On today's episode, we genuinely have what I would argue, you can be the judge of this, but I think this is one of the best discussions that I've ever heard on Iran. And that's not because of me. That is because of this wonderful guest, Professor David Yagubian, who is really focused scholarly and in an academic sense, has done a lot of work on internal Iranian nationalism, the ethnic and religious divisions within Iranian society, and they're coming together through social cohesion via civic nationalism and sort of the construction of Iranian nationalism that is not exclusively Persian or Islamic. So we start the conversation talking about ethnic and religious subgroupings within Iranian society, the historical processes by which they've come to be united under a civic nationalism, the hope on behalf of the U.S. and Israel that sanctions and then a full-on war of aggression would spark sectarianism along ethnic and religious lines, and the fact that that has failed has been core to the ongoing, really, victory of Iran in this ongoing, war of aggression on behalf of Israel and the U.S. against Iran. They've stood firm, and part of the reason they've been able to stand firm is precisely because the U.S. and Israel have not been able to create the sort of sectarian and religious divides they were hoping to create that would topple and ultimately balkanize Iranian society, as we've seen in other instances. It's a very similar playbook they've played in many countries, most recently in Syria, to varying degrees of success, but it hasn't worked in Iran. And the civic nationalism tying these various ethnicities and religious orientations together as proud Iranians is, I would argue, and I think Professor Yagubian argues, a core reason why that has not happened. So then we get in, of course, to current events and the Iranian diaspora, his position within it. If you think, as we talk about in the episode, the Cuban diaspora in Miami, this reactionary core that fled after the revolution and were often plantation owners and beneficiaries of, in various ways, of the brutal, disgusting puppet dictatorship of Batista. You have a very similar situation with the Iranian diaspora in LA, where Professor Yagubian comes from. So he talks about, from first-person experience, what that's like, the brainwashing in childhood, and then his pursuing the truth through scholarly academic work, coming to realize the truth about Iranian society, flipping his politics through that political awakening, and then now being at odds with his family, his friends, his community in and around LA and the Iranian diaspora. So that's just one aspect of the conversation. It goes much deeper. It talks about the current state of war, the leverage of Hormuz, the role that Iran's allies regionally and internationally have played here. We talk about what a Iranian society and the consolidation of cohesion after a victory might look like with regards to domestic Iranian politics, and just so much more that I can't even summarize right now is touched on here. So truly, if you listen to this episode, you will have a better understanding of internal Iranian society and its perseverance in the face of this sanction and war machine, the 99.9% certainly of Westerners in the world, certainly of Americans who know absolutely nothing about this stuff. But it will deeply deepen your understanding of Iranian society. And if you put this in conversation with our recent interview with Professor Mateen Asghari on the history of Iran-U.S. relations, which I'll link to in the show notes here, you can listen to them in any order, of course. But if you take those two together, your understanding of domestic, internal, contemporary Iranian society, how it came to be through historical processes, etc., will be truly top tier as far as podcasts can do. Political education, I think we've succeeded here. So I'm very, very excited to introduce you to Professor Yagubian, if you're unaware of who he is, and then to this conversation more broadly, which is, again, just essential for understanding Iranian society, which is fascinating, which is multifaceted, which is beautiful historically and culturally, diverse in so many amazing ways. And the social cohesion in the face of this aggression, where people inside of Iranian politics might be on opposite sides of certain contentious domestic issues, coming together to defend their government as it attempts to defend them in the face of this disgusting war of aggression by the fascist Trump regime and the settler colonial genocidal insane rogue state of Israel. It's just fascinating to walk through. This is a moving, insightful, educational episode, and I guarantee you, you'll walk away a more informed human being after having listened to it. And as always, if you like what we do here at Rev Left Lit Radio, we are obviously 100% listener-funded, true independent DIY media. Episodes like this will never have corporate sponsors, will never be, you know, put out on big channels, will never have big money backing it. We've always been like that. We always will be like that. I will never put an ad in front of you whatsoever. And the supporters of the show is exactly what makes that possible. And I give back. 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And if you don't want to do the monthly subscription thing, you want to toss us some money as a one-time donation, buymeacoffee.com/RevLeftRadio is the way to do it. Me and David and our families deeply, deeply appreciate it. And that's why we're able to dedicate the time and energy we are to continue to put what I hope is a useful political education podcast out there to the world. All right, without further ado, here is our fascinating, wide-ranging, deeply insightful conversation with Professor David Yagubian on Iranian ethnic, religious, civil, nationalist, and domestic internal political situation, as well as broader history and contemporary analysis of Iranian society in the face of Israeli and U.S. aggression, and so much more. Enjoy.
1: Greetings, everyone. It's great to be with you. I'm David Yagubian, a professor at California State University San Bernardino since 2003. My area of specialization is technically, as per my diploma, the modern Middle East and Islamic history. We've sort of changed terminology, so I'd now say West Asian and Islamic history. And I received my PhD from UC Berkeley in 2000. I began my study at Berkeley in 1990 and spent the 10 years there getting my MA and PhD. And then it was very sort of happenstance, kind of fortuitous, that I was able to adjunct teach modern Middle Eastern history at Berkeley from 2000 to 2003, which of course spanned September 11th. And so there was a huge interest among students at Berkeley for my classes, and they grew that term, you know, fall 2001, from 80 students to 280 students. And so sort of an intense period in which to cut my teeth in, you know, transitioning from a grad student to a lecturer. So it was in 2003 that I got my job at Cal State San Bernardino, and I've been there ever since. My area of research specialization is modern Iran, Iran-U.S. relations, and the development of nationalism generally as a global phenomenon, but specifically in Iran. In terms of my written work, I have my monograph, which is based on my dissertation, which focuses on the development of Iranian nationalism. And as well, I've worked with my mentor from my undergraduate years at UC Santa Cruz, Edmund Burke, on a book titled Struggle and Survival in the Modern Middle East, which is a compilation of social biographies of what we would refer to as ordinary individuals from modern Middle Eastern history. And that's been a relatively popular volume. And thankfully, we're working on a third edition right now. So I'll just say, additionally, one of my teaching interests over the past few decades has been Palestine and what, in at least on the syllabus, we refer to as the Arab-Israeli conflict. And so I've pretty much been deep in the trenches, especially since September 11th, teaching students about Middle Eastern history, U.S. foreign policy, Zionism, the occupation, especially, you know, neoconservative ideology, and the continual, I guess I wouldn't necessarily say development, but progression of U.S. foreign policy within the context of PNAC and neoconservative ideology. So I think that probably should suffice as a basic introduction. And it's just great to be with you today, Brett.
0: Absolutely. It's a pleasure. It's a genuine honor. And I'm so excited to get into this with you. You mentioned a lot of your academic work is about the development of nationalism within Iran and the sort of examination and research of the different ethnicities and, cultures within this state that we call Iran, something that is almost never talked about in the West, never referenced, never thought about as a particularly important thing. So can you kind of talk a little bit about your overall work on that, why you're interested in that topic in particular, and also your personal history? Because I believe, if I'm correct, the information is that you were born in Tehran and that you even hold dual citizenship with the U.S. and Iran.
1: Yes, certainly. And I'll try not to be long-winded here, but because this is basically my life story that led to my decision to pursue the subject of Iranian nationalism as a grad student. But just in a nutshell, having been born in Iran at the height of the Iran-U.S. relationship in 1967, this is the year that the Shah coronated himself as the King of Kings of Iran. And really the peak of the relationship, it would continue to develop with the Nixon doctrine and an increasing flow of arms. But the United States and Iran were essentially BFFs at this time. So when I was a year old, though, my family moved to Los Angeles, California, and my mom, who is an American, my dad met her at University of Illinois. My parents essentially raised my sister and myself as, American kids in the San Fernando Valley, a suburb of Los Angeles, without Armenian language in the home, without Farsi in the home. And so basically as a child, I became kind of confused about my identity, even though this wasn't something that was really conscious until junior high, when the Iranian Revolution hit, and all of the sudden being born in Iran was something that got your ass kicked. Whereas, formerly it was just sort of, oh, interesting, or where is that? Or, oh, Persian carpets, cats. It was the process of essentially the bullying in junior high and my confusion about my identity that led me to ask my dad one night, "Dad, are we American? Are we Iranian? Or are we Armenian?" And his response was basically affirmative: "Yes, you're all of those things." And that was just even more confusing to me. Basically, also just mentioned because I think it's relevant, I grew up in the San Fernando Valley in a community that was probably majority Jewish, at least Sherman Oaks and Encino, California. And so all of my friends growing up at, Sherman Oaks Elementary were Jews and went to their bar mitzvahs. We didn't have burrito line at our elementary. We had bagel line actually in the 1970s. So this was also another element of the confusion. I even asked my dad at one point, when's my bar mitzvah? He's like, "You're not going to have one." And well, why? Because we're not Jewish. What's that? Mm. So, just to advance, it was basically through my study of West Asian, modern Middle Eastern history at UC Santa Cruz with Edmund Burke, that I finally learned about the dynamics and, of course, the history of the Islamic Revolution in 1979, and was also pretty stunned that the history that I was learning did not necessarily accord with the narratives that I was hearing from my family members who had decided to leave Iran immediately before or during the revolution. So this was just very revelatory for me. And this is what really then drove me to specialize in modern Iranian history. And it was really just my interest in understanding how, not only, of course, in the United States, where we have a civic nationalism, one can maintain hyphenated identities, if you will. So being an Armenian American or Iranian American or even Iranian Armenian American is acceptable within the American, say, political and social framework because of the civic nationalism that the United States maintains. Iran similarly maintains a civic nationalism. And this was something that, of course, I in my study of the history of the development of Iranian nationalism, I came to understand, and then within my book to illustrate how this development of a civic nationalism in the post-World War II period is and remains one of the greatest strengths of the Iranian nation, and this would be both under the Pahlavi regime, which lasted up until 1979, and then of course subsequently under the Islamic Republic. I don't want to take too much time in this initial response, but I'll just say briefly in terms of this maintenance of a civic nationalism in Iran. This was not born out of any sort of like altruism on behalf of the Pahlavi government in the post-World War II era, but rather by necessity, because as I'm sure many of your listeners are aware, Iran is incredibly diverse linguistically and ethnically, and so Persians only constitute about 55% to 60% of the population, especially in the periphery regions. There are Azeri Turkish speakers, there are Kurdish speakers, there are Arabic speakers. We have the Baluch, we have the Turkmen. You know, I could go on, and so in the aftermath of the Second World War, the first crisis of the Cold War, 1946-47, is known as the Azerbaijan crisis, in which Azeri Turks in the northwest of the country, as well as Kurds, sought to establish independent states, and they sought Soviet assistance in the establishment of their independent states. This effort to create independent states was really born out of the 1930s, when the father of Mohammad Reza Pahlavi, Reza Shah, tried to basically dropkick the country through forced modernization as well as exclusive linguistic nationalism. And his model was Ataturk's Turkey. So in the 1930s, the Iranian government tried to purge all of the minority languages, you know, Arabic, Turkish, Armenian, Hebrew, any foreign language they were called, and to just require a linguistic conformity. Long story short, that completely failed. Reza Shah was ousted by the British and the Soviets in 1941. And his son at 22 years old was essentially put on the throne by the Allied powers. And of course, as you covered in your excellent interview with Dr. Afshin Mateen Asghari, of course the Shah's weakness eventually led to the gathering strength of the Majlis and the nationalization movement, at which point he was placed in 1953 firmly in power as dictator. But there was this 12-year period between 41 and 53 when he was relatively much weaker. It is this period that is the crucible of Iran's civic nationalism, because in the wake of the Azerbaijan crisis, the Iranian government basically did a complete 180 in terms of this issue of exclusive linguistic nationalism. And it turned from, you're all Persian, you know, you Armenians, you're just Christian Iranians, and so you need to start speaking Persian. It turned into, by necessity, again, not by altruism, but an embracing of the diversity of the, you know, the united colors of Iranian Benetton, if you will, you know, Kurdish Iranians, Arab Iranians, Turkish Iranians, Armenian Iranians. We love them. The propaganda of the state became, this is one big, happy Iranian diverse family. And so in that context, hyphenated identities, became essentially standard in Iran. And so, sorry for the very long introductory answer, but it is my understanding, of this transition from an exclusive ethnic nationalism to a civic nationalism, and the, say unity that such a framework of nationalism can provide, that ultimately led me to, I'd say, the primary conclusions of my book on Iranian nationalism, which is that essentially the ongoing efforts by the American government under the Bush administration, the Obama administration, which is where my book was published in 2014, to utilize ethnic or religious minorities as a way to break up the state, to balkanize the state, that this would essentially result in failure. we didn't until the most recent war, not even really in the 12-day war, but in if you will, the Ramadan war, the 40-day war, see this put to the test because, and, you know, Trump was just talking about it in China or in interviews around the China visit, but that, you know, how upset he was with the Kurds that despite the arms that they were sent, that, you know, they didn't proceed to dismantle and balkanize the Islamic Republic of Iran. I would argue that they would never have had the capacity either internally as a separatist group or externally as some sort of irredentism, simply because of the strength of Iran's civic nationalism and I'd say the buy-in of a vast majority of the population. Now, we could talk subsequently about challenges to national unity. And, you know, I just say it's the economy, stupid, obviously. And so that is going to put the hurt on the unity, if you will, under maximum pressure sanctions and challenge, I'd say many, Iranians, sort of, sense of loyalty, unfortunately. And this is a complex issue, but when people cannot see a future for their kids, irrespective of where that economic pressure is coming from, they rethink oftentimes their life trajectory and choices. And so things are very difficult. But I just say in sum, the conclusions of my study on Iranian nationalism have clearly been borne out, especially in relation to the linguistic minorities. I'll just close in this response. There was a video from Baluch tribesmen in the southeast of the country, you know, proclaiming their loyalty to the Islamic Republic, their recognition and a concern for the leader, Mojtaba Khamenei, and, you know, standing there with their rifles, their statement that they would defend the Islamic Republic until the end. Mm. There is a slightly performative dialogic element involved in these displays that we could maybe discuss, but they are genuine, and in their genuineness, if you will, they illustrate the continual strength of Iran's civic nationalism.
0: Beautifully and expertly stated. I love that summation of the core of your work, and it really cuts to a lot of the core of the conflict we're talking about now. You're talking about Bush era basically predictions that if there was ever overt aggression against Iran, they would attempt, as they have in so many other places, including most recently Syria, to divide the country up along the lines of religious and ethnic sectarian divisions, play on those divisions, exaggerate those divisions in order to undermine basically, you know, civic nationalism and even civil society more broadly. In some places, those have worked. You have to think of the history of colonization in the global south, Sykes-Picot, the carving up by colonial European powers and the imposition of borders on lands that the Europeans didn't, you know, understand or even really care to understand, which would then give rise to the possibility of ethnic and religious sectarianism inside ostensible nation states. But as you said, during the Bush era, you said that civic nationalism was strong enough to hold these groups together and that plan wouldn't work. The sanctions regime imposed on Iran for years and years and years is certainly an attempt to create that uncertainty about people's futures and the futures of their children that you were referencing, that then in times of economic dire straits might be enough, might be sufficient for people to turn inward toward their own ethnicity or religious sectarianism as an attempt to try to solve the problem of economic depravity. That has not worked. And then the ultimate move beyond the sanctions was, of course, under pressure of a war of aggression, that might be enough to inflame these divisions and create the breakdown of civil society that would result in the overthrow of the government or just the collapse of the entire society. That was clearly, and in some degrees perhaps still is, clearly the goal of the U.S. and Israel with regards to Iran. But I want to ask another question about that a little bit. You've mentioned some of the ethnicities and some of the languages involved. Can you give us a rough breakdown, an ethnic breakdown of Iranian society? You mentioned Persians, 50-60%. Can you give us a rough estimate of the other major ethnicities? And then I'm also interested in whether or not they form geographic enclaves, right? Or whether they are more or less mixed into the broader Iranian society and don't necessarily have that enclave effect that you see in some other countries.
1: Great, great question, man. And honestly, I don't have the exact statistics off the top of my head, but I can give a pretty informed guesstimate. It's roughly for the larger linguistic minorities, that would be Azeri Turkish speakers, Kurdish speakers, and Arabic speakers. I would say those are roughly at about 8 to 10% each, roughly speaking, and in general parity on the western border of Iran. Baluch maybe another 5-6%, and then you have maybe 1-2% that would include Assyrians, Armenians, Hebrew speakers. And then some of the Turkic dialects that have still persisted amongst tribal communities. So those are the largest linguistic groups. Of course, in terms of the, if you will, potential threat to the unity of the Islamic Republic or of Iran, of modern Iran generally under any government, it is the along the periphery, the borders in the west and the east, that we have these larger blocks of linguistic minorities that, of course, then spill over across the border. Mm. Therefore, these would be the regions that would be of concern for the government in Tehran, of course, again, based on very clear historical precedent of the Azerbaijan crisis. The fact is that the government, being aware of the potential separatist interests of even potentially a very small minority in these regions, has led the government to shape development geographically within the country towards the center of the country, towards the heartland, the sort of strip from Tehran down through Qom to Isfahan and over Shiraz. Central Iran is where most of the heavy industry, and also out east in Mashhad. But for example, you go to Sanandaj in Kurdistan, and I have a dear a friend who's a professor there who was taking me around, and he took me to a high spot in the city, a beautiful vista point. And I was, just in awe of how beautiful it was. And he asked me, he's like, "What don't you see?" And that sort of trick question, I'm looking and I'm like, I don't know. Come on, what don't you see? And I'm looking and he's like, "You don't see any industry. You don't see any smokestacks. You know, there's not much industrial or in terms of, not necessarily business, but production." And so it is, the production facilities, industrial facilities are not near the border, and expenditures on infrastructure in bordering communities and cities is much, much less than it is within the center of the country. So I'm just explaining this as a reality. You go down to, say, Khorramshahr, which is the city that was utterly destroyed in the Iran-Iraq war, and you still notice that there's, artillery holes in the side of buildings, and, you see machine gun strips. And I actually asked a cab driver once, like, "Oh, wow, so this is a long time ago, but also did they leave this here as a sort of like living museum so that everyone can remember?" And his point, and cab drivers are pretty honest, he was like, "No, it's actually because they don't ever come down here and spend any money on us because they're worried that we're going to like split off." So that's just the honest response of Takzadeh, my cab driver, who I'll never forget. Great guy. This is just a reality that the government is aware of the interests of the Zionists, the Americans, their lapdogs in the region, extending around, the littoral states of the Persian Gulf, which were all in on the Iran-Iraq war in their support for the Iraqi government, along with, of course, it was 37 nations in total selling arms to Iraq. So with these external challenges that seek to create disunity, that seek to split portions of Iran off, and they're very explicit about this. I mean, there's even maps showing the neoconservative vision for a newly gerrymandered Iran. the government therefore then takes sort of a dual track. It maintains concerns and policies that reflect these concerns about border security and border regions. And one could say, well, that's not exactly fair in terms of the division of wealth, but that is one impact. But then the tripling down on the civic nationalism. And what I mean by that is the Iranian civic nationalism is a two-way street, if you will. It is dialogic in character. And so it's one thing for the government, if you will, and I'm characterizing, to just say, oh, you know, we loves us our Kurds, you know, our Kurdish Iranians. But what's in it for the Kurdish Iranians? You know, why would they play this game? Why would they participate? What is in Iranian nationalism, which at core is based on you know, Persianness, for the Kurds? What's in it for the Armenians? What's in it for the Arabs or for the Azeri Turks? By engaging in the civic nationalism, by playing the game, by taking this on as one's hyphenated identity, the benefits of being included within this fabric of the Iranian nation are the security of the state itself. And before even going on, I just want to talk about that in relation to the image I just painted of Professor Amini taking me out around in Sanandaj to see the beauty and, of course, the lack of industry. I actually asked, there's the potential. This was a very long time ago, by the way. This was in I believe this was 2005, when, you know, the United States was still occupying Iraq and was potentially going to formulate an independent Kurdish state, if not just an autonomous region. And I asked, you know, so what's your take on that? How do you think Iranian Kurds feel about that? And the response, in a nutshell, was basically this, and it was an honest response. Hey, look, if there was ever an independent, strong and viable and safe Kurdish state, certainly Iranian Kurds would be interested in that. And we'd probably want to join that in some way. But the fact is, that isn't happening. That's not going to happen. We are the safest. We are, in terms of our economic and educational potentials, the ability to see a future for our families here within this country, like, we have all of that and we are enjoying that, and we would never put that at risk. And I genuinely believe that this was honest, you know. So again, sure, if there was an independent Kurdistan, we would want to be a part of that, but we will essentially be the last of the Kurds to ever agitate for that, considering how good we have it here within Iran, which recognizes our Kurdishness, if you will. So think about Iraq with the Anfal campaign slaughtering hundreds of thousands of Kurds. Think about Turkey and its ongoing, I consider it to be a form of genocide against the Kurds of southern Turkey. Kurds in Iran seeing the exclusive ethnic nationalism of Turkey and how it has impinged on the lives of Kurds living there, the millions of Kurds living there, the situation in Iraq, subsequently the situation, and even through the present in Syria. I'd say all the way through the present, one can see why Iranian Kurds would engage in this dialogic relationship. And so the government can proclaim the loyalty of its Iran's Kurdish population, and the Kurds can step up and embrace that inclusion within the durable fabric of the Iranian nation. And I'll just say, Brett, just one last thing. Yeah. This dialogic relationship has been illustrated yet again through the most recent efforts of the United States to destroy Iran through both the war, but also clearly they're open about it. Their agitation and their provision of arms and training and funds to Kurds, it didn't work. And we had this is in Iranian news, but scores of interviews with Iranian Kurds in Kurdistan, essentially laughing at and scoffing about this idea that Iranian Kurds, you know, would ever join with such scofflaws, you know, standing in squares in Kurdistan, waving the flag of the Islamic Republic. This instance, this moment when a Kurd in Kurdistan is waving the flag of the Islamic Republic, proclaiming, its strength and its graces in the face of aggressive imperialist warfare. This is the stuff of, you know, the crucible of Iranian civic nationalism being revived, being sort of reified and being illustrated once again in the present to carry forward. So same thing with the Baluch tribesmen getting out there in front of the camera with their guns and making their proclamations. This is the moment of, if you will, the illustration of that dialogic relationship. And the government is going to put that on TV and say, look at how unified and awesome we are. And the ethnic and religious minorities are then going to benefit from that inclusion and from that trust that is generated through these dialogic interactions.
0: Wow. I'm an Irish German American, and you got me wanting to wave around the flag of the Islamic Republic. No, that's fascinating. Amazing summation of so much complexity in history, cultural difference, and the cohesion of the civic nationalist sort of glue that holds these people together. It's a beautiful thing. And it's had, as you mentioned, the exact opposite effect that Israel and the U.S. wanted it to have with when you see these disparate groups with sometimes genuine conflicts, you know, come out and say that, you know, this is what we are and this is who we stand with. And of course, the ultimate goal, I mean, they even have fantasies of balkanizing China and Russia along ethnic lines. Mm-hmm. And so it's very similar. Yes. Here in Iran. That would be the ideal situation for Western colonial and imperialist powers. I'm interested, I mean, you're covering a lot of the stuff that I had in some of these questions, so I'm kind of bouncing around a little bit here. You talked about civic nationalism and ethnic breakdown. I'm interested in seeing how the Islamic Republic has approached religious differences in particular. You could touch on that. And then the other question attached to it is zooming outside of Iran, and you're a member of the Iranian diaspora, the Armenian diaspora. Can you talk about the dynamics of the diaspora in particular? Because, you know, many times when we hear from the Iranian diaspora, the Cuban diaspora, right? You see a very certain sort of counter-revolutionary politic emerge from these diaspora cultures. And so I'm wondering if you could speak to that as well.
1: Sure. Beginning with religion, as you know, once the referendum occurred, which you talked about with Professor Mateen Eskari, and an Islamic Republic was established, and a constitution for an Islamic Republic was created. Interestingly of note, one of my advisors at UC Berkeley, Hamid Algar, did the translation and spent time. There's photos of him with Ayatollah Khomeini doing the English language translation of the constitution of the Islamic Republic. But as an Islamic Republic, the recognition of the rights and, if you will, the validity of recognized monotheistic faiths, which in Iran would be Judaism, Christianity, Islam, of course, right, and as well Zoroastrianism, the rights to pursue one's religious traditions, one's religious rituals, is baked into the Islamic Republic of Iran. And I'll just say, therefore, Armenians, Jews, you want to drink? It's your holiday. Go for it. That's your religion. Mm. Is how it's actually cast. I was in a Jewish shopkeeper's store, you know, a couple decades ago. But anyway, first thing he's like, "Oh, you're Armenian?" Dude whips out a bottle of vodka, slams it on the table, like, you know, which I actually don't drink. So then he was chiding me for that. "You're Armenian? You don't drink?" But so and he looked out. He's like, "Dude, it's cool. Come on, you know, we're minorities." Like, so it's like legally speaking, even, and this is critically important, the leadership of the Islamic Republic. In fact, it was Sayyid Ayatollah Ali Khamenei himself who made the decision to break with what would be considered traditional, Islamic tradition, and to give religious minorities in Iran complete and full legal equality, and that in terms of their blood. And here's what I mean by that. With the original establishment of the Constitution, religious freedoms and rights were provided to all recognized religious minorities. And by the way, the Baha'is were not recognized as legitimate religious minorities, and so they do not enjoy these same rights. But for those who are deemed to be, you know, the Ahle al-Kitab, the people, respected peoples of the book, initially and during the 1980s, their testimony in court and as well their blood was not equal to an Iranian Muslim's blood. And this has to do with blood money if you hit somebody in the street, but also testimony in court. This became a huge issue, perhaps obviously, with the large Armenian community, with the large the largest Jewish community in West Asia outside of Israel, which is in the Islamic Republic of Iran. Ayatollah Khamenei basically made a decision, and that decision was for national unity and civic nationalism over tradition. And so he issued a ruling that essentially, and I'm characterizing the ruling, that essentially states that, yes, whereas it would be traditional to deny equal blood money and sort of recognition legally to religious minorities, We're doing this in the context of our state and of our nation and in the context of its, say, political and social framework, which is more complex than simply what Islamic tradition would suggest as appropriate. And so, therefore, I am issuing a directive to change that law and to provide a complete equality to all Iranians. This, of course, for the Armenians, the Assyrians, the Jewish community, for the Zoroastrians, this is everything. This is huge. Now, I just want to mention, though, as well, just briefly, that irrespective of how strong the civic nationalist bond within Iran is, the economic circumstances do still greatly impinge on individuals' lives and the communal life. Basically, I guess let me just say this in another way: the civic nationalism can't carry it all especially in times of need and under maximum pressure, sanctions and with the inflation. Things just really, really get increasingly desperate. As I mentioned, people start to rethink their sort of lives and life choices and their trajectory. And so I'll just say, Brett, my major concern, I mean, probably my darkest 48 hours of myself rethinking my own analyses, my own understanding of what I believe to be the strength of Iran's nationalism and its internal cohesion during the January riots, and I'd say the first 48 hours of those riots, and those were the Mossad and CIA trained, paid for, and inspired and guided riots that led to the deaths of, it seems to be about 3,000 Iranians in total. This is in January again, before the 12-day, the Ramadan war broke out on February 28th. This was the moment in which, because of the epic inflation, just the twisted inflation of the Iranian rial, which is just, was blowing my mind. I just jaw gape, couldn't wrap my head around it. With those economic circumstances, after years of maximum pressure sanctions and no seeming light on the horizon after what could be considered to be Iran's victory in the 12-day war, once the shit hit the fan on the streets, Brett, I was genuinely concerned that, irrespective of everything I've written about and lectured on and waxed eloquent about, that these economic circumstances might tip the balance and lead more individuals from periphery regions, which are, as I've explained, kind of inherently there that much less endowed because of Iran's security concerns. And then you add on, Starlink and boatloads of weapons. This was the moment where I was really genuinely concerned and sort of big question mark. Okay, what's going to happen? That Monday, this was essentially like a late Friday night when things got crazy and these Zionist and CIA stormtroopers took to the streets. Monday, when the Iranian people in squares throughout the country, cities throughout the country, and I'm talking about cities, along the western border and the eastern border, took to the streets with the flag of the Islamic Republic, proclaiming their loyalty and their support, I knew in that moment that essentially it was over. And what I mean by that is that this was not going to be successful, that there was no way it was going to be successful. And I'll just add similarly, irrespective of whether Iran has 70% of its missiles left or 50% or 120%, as Iraqchi said, the strength of the Islamic Republic of Iran is and remains the support of the Iranian people. And seeing millions, literally millions of Iranians on the streets daily in cities throughout the country, something that Western mainstream media is not showing, but that you can find all day long via Telegram or less, of course, unfortunately, because of censorship, but on X. This has basically been joyous for me to behold. And I believe, you know, it's at that point, and I'd say a few days into the Ramadan war, where once again, you know, Iranians began this ritual, which continues to this minute, like of remaining in squares, on the scene, as they say, locking it down, making sure that the CIA and Mossad trained agitators cannot begin, can't even show their faces on the streets. I have no doubt that Iran is going to emerge victorious again, irrespective of its ballistic missile supply or its potential development of nuclear weapons. Your second question, Brett. I believe I covered the first one, perhaps more than I with more detail than I should have. But the diaspora, man. I'll just say, as I explained a little bit of my background, you know, having grown up in Los Angeles and then with a multitude of relatives coming from in 1978, 79, basically since I was the boy in the family, I got to give up my room to relatives as you know, our house being a sort of way station between Tehran and their ultimate purchasing of a house in Glendale or Westwood, right? Because that's where they essentially all went. I was essentially indoctrinated as a young teen to fear and to loathe the Islamic Republic and Ayatollah Khomeini. I had a friend gave me a roll of Ayatollah Khomeini toilet paper, like every roll, every sheet of the roll, you know, it's like a Scots sheet of a thousand had the image of Ayatollah Khomeini. That would be quite the eBay item these days. I don't even remember what I did with it, but didn't have it for long. But of course, I had no problem with that at the time because I didn't know anything other than that the Shah of Iran was this like wonderful provider, you know, and modernizer and you know, industrial developer. And now, you know, Iran was going back to the 7th century and to medieval times. The ass kickings that I received at Van Nuys Junior High didn't really help to endear me to what was going on in Iran. And then just honestly, subsequently with the beginnings of the Iran-Iraq war and learning that, and from relatives who were leaving, you know, 80, 81, that conscription was happening and that people were dying on battlefields. This just, you know, as a teen, just to completely freak me out. And so in short, I fully like bought into what my elders and people who knew, right? These people were coming from Iran. They knew Iran. I grew up in Los Angeles, California. I was a year old when I left. I didn't remember Iran. I don't speak Farsi. So these people must know what's going on. It was for those reasons that taking my college courses with Edmund Burke at UC Santa Cruz were so totally mind-blowing, because it was then for the first time that I really understood what was going on. And subsequently returning home from the university to have kebab in LA with family members, we started to get into it, right? Because I would start to ask questions about this or that, or gee, what were they doing such that they were able to bring millions of dollars here and go visit Los

0: if it wasn't already bad enough, just this like Shah Parast, this Shah worship, of you know, a completely illegitimate regime. There is no long lineage to the Pahlavis. Reza Shah just made the title up. He pulled it out of his ass. It comes from ancient Persian, but I'm just saying. So the knowledge of the reality of the Pahlavi regime, what the Shah did and didn't do. Yes, there was industrialization, but how about literacy? How about opportunities for women, irrespective of miniskirts, right? Like, bikinis, the desperation of the diaspora, in terms of, you know, their clinging to monarchism and to these, like kind of crack pipe dreams of the revivification of royalism and, you know, I guess a return to a rapid westernization. This has just sort of broken their brains and their soul. I'm just even knowing what I know, having been dealing with these folks for many, many decades. I'm 59, so it's been a long run with them. I myself just stunned at people twerking and dancing with the initiation of kinetic strikes on their country. I'm dumbfounded by this. I'm disgusted by this. And I guess on a positive note, hearteningly, most Iranians in Iran certainly completely disgusted by it, but also most human beings around the world disgusted by it. And with the failure of the Zio-American Empire to destroy the Islamic Republic as they had hoped, to say that they are kicking rocks right now would be a vast understatement. I mean, just go suck on your gun or you know, turn your car on in the garage. These people, these are the lowest of the low. I mean, actually, it reminds me of a very intense scene from the last scene in House of Sand and Fog, which is, if you know that film, Brett, is directly relevant to the monarchist diaspora in Los Angeles and their ultimate suicide. Sorry to be so harsh, man, but I've never seen something so disgusting. I just really, as you can tell, it's hard to find, our words to articulate it in its full sort of disgusting complexity. But I'll just say this in closing. I, for a good 50 some years, have been enjoying kebab in Los Angeles with family members and friends. And honestly, I will not be able to do that anymore because I will not be able to keep my mouth shut and I will get my ass kicked like it's 1979 all over again. And so I'm essentially done with the tradition of kebab in Los Angeles because the they call it Tehrangelis, if you're aware of a Westwood as they refer to it. But it's just, you know, Westwood Boulevard, you'd think you're in Tehran. It's all Farsi, but it's all Shiro Khorshid flags. It's all lion and the sun flags. And they're just hardcore royalists down there. So whereas I was able to go down and sort of, keep my nose clean and not speak too loudly, I will be unable to interface with that community going forward because of the disgusting, display of self-hate and, a support for Zionism and imperialism.
1: Yeah, no, absolutely. I find that incredibly convincing and moving and fascinating, and having to be a part of that diaspora coming up and sort of being brainwashed by it, but then following truth where it led you and then having a complete inversion, a sort of political awakening to the truth of history and the Iranian situation, and then finding yourself at odds with people who are your family, your friends, your community. And for those that don't know, I mean, many of my audience will, but I think the analog between the Cuban diaspora in Miami, the reactionary Cuban sort of base in Miami, Marco Rubio comes out of, in some ways, that community. They're hell-bent on destroying Cuba. We're releasing an episode on Cuba in the next couple of days talking exactly about that and the horrific situation that Cuba finds itself in with the tightening of the embargo in particular. The analog to Iranian diaspora in L.A. is pretty much one for one. If you understand the Cubans in Miami, that's a very similar sort of movement in LA around the Iranian diaspora. And so I find it fascinating to hear your personal experience navigating that. So let's go ahead and move forward. I have one more question about kind of this stuff, and then we'll get into the current war proper, because I'd love to hear your analysis of what's actually going on in real time now. But, you know, in the current war, Western media keeps collapsing Iranian society into either the regime or, you know, the oppressed people waiting for liberation. I think you've done a lot of work dismantling that already. And for decades, U.S. and Israeli planners, they've really treated Iran as if it were brittle, as if, you know, sanctions, assassinations, bombing campaigns, internal sabotage by Mossad agents, pressures on minority groups, as we've talked about, would eventually produce internal collapse. They have Mossad, they have the CIA, they have the capacity to attempt at least to understand Iranian society, and yet they've really doubled down on what has so far seemed to be an incorrect analysis of precisely that. So why does, in your opinion, this imperial fantasy persist, and what does it reveal about how profoundly Washington and Tel Aviv misunderstand Iranian society, despite all the resources and the intelligence agencies they have ostensibly working on just that?
0: Well, I think it persists. I'd have to go back to what was, you know, and you discussed this at length with Dr. Mantine Ascari, the trauma for the United States, for the imperialists that came from the revolution itself, you know, the United States, quote unquote, losing Iran as if it was, you know, the American property to lose, and as well the hostage crisis, which, if you will, and this was sort of the terminology of the day, made this superpower feel impotent in the face of you know, these fanatical you know, terrorist hostage takers. And so, of course, you know, we've had now 47 years of intensive anti-Iranian propaganda from our mainstream media, which has you know, perpetuated this line, this idea that, you know, Iran is basically just a top-down dictatorship, right? That the mullahs run everything and dictate everything. Therefore, everyone in the country or everyone except for a tiny minority of whatever fanatical Islamist terrorists is just waiting to be liberated so that they can do OnlyFans and wear miniskirts and have, you know, Zio American in investment. And so this is just the essentially the anti-Iranian propaganda line that the mainstream media sustains decade after decade, all the way through the present. So they there's nothing else they can do. They don't have another narrative, unfortunately. They are incapable of changing their tune. It's thankfully, you know, alternative media like people like you and all of the other amazing alternative spaces have become a vehicle through which to talk about historical fact and reality and complexity. You know, from the mainstream media, which of course then feeds into the understanding of our extremely dumbed down and inbred, I don't know if you can even call it a diplomatic corps anymore, but our political elites who are involved in negotiations. I mean, right now, Brett, you know, it's like Witkoff and Kushner, and so it's just, I don't know what to call these people. But this completely, of course, informs their understanding of Iran, and then therefore their agenda and their approach to trying to break it up. Of course, since they don't understand Iran, they don't know anything about Iran or Iranian nationalism. This has led to their epic failure. This is part of their epic failure. And I'll just say again, irrespective of the kinetic action, that the fact that so many millions of Iranians are demonstrating their strong and unyielding support for the Islamic Republic at this time. So I'm just going to give a kind of quick and dirty, again, rough breakdown percentage-wise to then further illustrate the sort of the realities of what I see on the ground in Iran. And this is dynamic. This is changing right now. And that's why this is a little complex and a very cool question. But I would say, and I know other colleagues would agree, that you've got probably about 20%, and let's say 20% before the Ramadan war, because again, things are in flux, but let's say 20% of Iranians who are hardcore Jamhuriya Islami, Islamic Republic supporters, like they, you know, love the leader, love the government, come out for demonstrations, for rallies. And by the way, the idea that these people are paid, my God, that's just one of the most inane talking points. It's just absurd. But anyway, just when you know Iran and you know who these people are, it's just so absurd. But so they will always come out. You probably have another, I'd say 15 to 20% of Iranians who are secular. They don't like religion. They want to twerk on OnlyFans or have the allowance to. They want to. They would love it if Iran was invested in by Israelis and Americans and the whole sort of scope of Iran's Western say focus, Western gaze, and Westernization. Mm-hmm. I'd say again, these are just very, very rough blocks, but so you've got a 20% on one side, hardcore supporters, diehards, and then another 20%, 15 to 20% who are in the opposite camp. And so they're detractors. So let's take that really critical, large, like middle chunk of Iranians. It's not exactly a joke, but it's kind of a joke that comes from the 1953 coup era that can help illustrate the point that I need to make. During the run up to the coup in the months before the coup, there were a multitude daily street demonstrations in support of the Shah, in support of Mossadegh, in support of the Tudeh party, the socialist / communist party of Iran. And so it was very common to, you'd come around a corner and you'd see a gaggle of Iranians walking down the street carrying placards, and they'd be saying, Zendebad Shah, Zendebad Shah, which is, long live the Shah, long live the Shah, Zendebad Mossadegh, like long live Mossadegh, right? So as the joke story goes, someone comes around the corner and there's this group of minorities, let's just say a grouping of Iranian minorities. Let's say they're Assyrians, right, or Zoroastrians. Zendebad, Zendebad, they're chanting Zendebad, which means long live, long live. And the person asks, Zendebad kia, long live who? Like, and they say, we'll tell you tomorrow, farda. basically, the joke is they're fence sitting, right? Mm-hmm. They're not sure like who to proclaim long live, long life to, because things might change tomorrow. So better to be out on the street, Zendebad, like, yes, we're long live, we're in support. and we'll make the actual determination who we support tomorrow. Yeah. Right. So, on, if you will, August 20th, 1953, that would have been, of course, Zendebad Shah. That's what we meant the whole time. So, The economic circumstances. I interviewed for my book on Iranian nationalism a multitude of Iranians who had lived through all of these events. And I asked, actually, it was the wife of the former Majlis member, Sevak Saginian. I was just asking her what she remembered about the Mossadegh period and how supportive she was of what Mossadegh was speaking of, because it's complex. Her husband was a Majlis member who was close with the Shah. But as she explained to me, as Nella Saginian did, she said, David, we were all behind Mossadegh. We all wanted our oil to be under the control of Iranians. But once the British put their boycott on, and, after a year and a half, people started to say, and she said it in Farsi, I'll just say it in English, but ideology is good, meat is better. Mm. Okay. Mm. So ideology is good, meat is better. And what Nella was basically just reflecting was that it's the economy stupid point, right? That you love you, Mossadegh, we should nationalize our oil as Iranians, yes, but the price of things is getting so out of hand that this is making me kind of rethink my, ideological commitment to this movement in this moment. So I'm kind of extrapolating out from Nella's comments there. So here's the thing, Brett. Then this is why I was so worried in January after the rial just took a dump to like 1.2 million. When I was there before with Adnan Hussein in December, just the month before, it was only at about 850,000 to the dollar, which is already absurd. But I was genuinely worried that, ideology is good, but meat is better was going to come into play. it's with the precedent of the Islamic revolution, the knowledge of Iranians that Iranians have the capacity to overthrow any government that might claim to represent them or that is in control in Tehran, with this knowledge and with the situation that the economy was in, I was genuinely worried that a larger percent of this middle chunk of the 60%, maybe 20% of that 60%, might join in with the CIA and Mossad paid and armed agitators to bring an end to the suffering that they are experiencing under sanctions, you know, over decades. Again, it would be my worst fear. It was my worst fear that would happen. But I just have to say, in a sense, I understand from my study of history and human societies and nationalism and Iran, the potential for that to have occurred. So this is why the victory, I would say, of the Islamic Republic in this last Ramadan war. I don't know what's going to happen today or if kinetic action is going to pick up again, but has, I believe, been so critical to, and I don't want to overstate it here, but in a way, what I'm seeing is a revivification of the 1979 revolution in 2026. A huge component is the concept of victory has 1,000 fathers and defeat is an orphan. Mm. If that 60% who in early January had to make a decision, are we going to take to the streets and join in to overthrow the government so that we can get some sort of relief from what's going on? That 60%, after a few days into the Ramadan war, sees light at the end of the tunnel, understands the leverage that the Strait of Hormuz can provide in terms of escaping the sanctions. All of a sudden, not only does victory have 1,000 fathers, but the support of the government, which clearly demonstrated its successful planning and, you know, readying for this war. I mean, against two nuclear armed superpowers who have been, you know, at the center of the world economy and not on maximum pressure sanctions. I believe that this has been critical to reviving a sort of a new, and there's a dialogic element of this that I'll describe in just a second, but a sort of new energy within Iran for support of the leadership of the constitution of the Islamic Republic. So not just the I'm an Iranian and so I sort of support Iran and you know, irrespective of who is governing us, but actually a support for the Islamic Republic of Iran. Whether or not that point made exact sense, let me give you an example that I think can help to kind of crystallize that mm-hmm. Verbally and maybe visually in people's mind's eyes. I think many of your viewers have seen the now it's almost they've almost become not cliche, but there are a dime a dozen these videos of women without hijab, very Western styled and dressed, you know, with their hair flowing, standing, you know, in Englob Square or you know, somewhere in Mashhad or down in Sanandaj in a square, waving the flag of the Islamic Republic, maybe holding a photo of, you know, Sayyid Mojtaba Khamenei, and then being interviewed like, hey, you know, why are you here? And what are, you know, why are you here? You know, kind of making it obvious that, you know, what do you support this government? And this moment when an Iranian woman who looks like she's dressing for, you know, Westwood, maybe before the Ramadan war, is standing there with the flag and the photo of Mojtaba Khamenei proclaiming her support for the Islamic Republic. This is a dialogic moment in the further evolution of Iranian nationalism, because by participating, by showing up, and then by articulating her support for the government in this moment, without her hijab, she helps to interweave Iranian women who don't favor hijab into this fabric of the Iranian nation as it stands up to the Zio-American murderous genocidal onslaught. At this moment of dire need for the Republic, Iranians are turning out, and these sisters, whether they choose to wear hijab or not, are Iranians just like the rest of us. There's amazing video where this woman, a hardcore hijabi, comes up right after and like throws her arms around this woman, and she's like, this is our sister, I love her, like gives her a kiss. And so that's that moment, man. And that's why I'm saying, and then just to kind of conclude here, that 60%, if you will, again, I'm talking in, you know, really broad generalizations here, but seeing the light at the end of the tunnel, seeing that, you know, this government, which has been proclaiming its preparation, proclaiming for years what it would do should it be attacked by Israel and Iran, it followed through. It has been, as I think the humanity has witnessed over the last few months, it has been truthful in all of its statements and proclamations. I mean, you even have talking heads, the commentariat here, even members of government establishment, if you will, saying, the Trump administration says one thing, let's wait to hear what Iraqchi says, and then we can decipher what's actually true. And so, so a recognition of the genuine preparation, the genuine sort of status, unity, and abilities of the Islamic Republic. With that said, then, a much larger percentage of the population now, that percentage that wasn't extremely anti or extremely supportive, but that just wanted to buy chicken at a reasonable price, damn it, they see the light at the end of the tunnel. And the light at the end of the tunnel is supporting the government right now in its efforts to maintain control over the Strait of Hormuz and to, if you will, lock the streets down with people on the scene so that the CIA and Mossad-trained agitators can't start burning ambulances and, you know, killing unarmed policemen. And so this is, it's like, as they say, you know, courage is contagious, and with the thousand and then 1,001 and 1,002 mothers and fathers of this victory, I'm seeing it, and it's amazing to behold, but sort of, Islamic Republic, second edition, a newly strengthened and revived civic nationalism that now can also include Iranians who formerly would have opposed the government or its policies because of things like sartorial laws, you know, dress codes, but who now are demonstrating in support. And Brett, sorry, but just one last just anecdote. Please. But there was another very complex interview that was given with, it was the same kind of thing. This woman, long blonde, braided hair hanging off the side. And this guy walked up to her with a camera to ask, you know, what are you doing here? And she was openly a little bit uncomfortable with his camera. And she said, hey, dude, I don't really want to be on your camera here. And so I'd say kind of for disrespectfully, you know, he put the camera down, but then he was still recording. And he then went with her question, well, why are you here? And her answer was not exactly straight. She was clearly formulating her understanding of why she was there in the moment being asked. And she was like, you know, I don't exactly know. I mean, and she said, I was protesting before, you know, like I was out in January I basically, she was saying I was also out. You could divine that it was during Women, Life, Freedom. And she said, so this is really confusing, but what I see our government doing now and what I see others trying to do to us, in combination, what else can I do as an Iranian, as an Iranian woman, but stand here together with my fellow Iranians in support of our nation and of our government? So the point I'm making is you even had a woman who very trepidatious to be on camera, very complex thoughts. She's trying to formulate it. And she's saying, look, dude, I was out protesting before, right? But now under these circumstances with what's going on, I got to support the government. Her presence in that square. And, he also asked her, and so, you know, how are people treating you? She's fine. Everybody's great. You know, we're all Iranians here. Again, this is one of those amazing moments, at least in the mind's eye of a scholar of Iranian nationalism, where not only is this individual Iranian woman's nationalism taking shape, but through the recording and the sharing, if you will, of her conundrum and her figuring it out, we're also advancing our own understanding and the character of Iranian nationalism itself.
1: Yeah, I mean, wow. When you told the story of, you know, like what could ostensibly be called like the conservative and liberal woman within Iranian domestic politics embracing and calling, you know, calling each other sisters, it brought a tear to my eye just unexpectedly, because it's such a beautiful moment of coming together. And it really highlights the absurdity of the Western narrative about, I mean, so much of it was not even just liberating people in the abstract, but liberating women. And what is the first thing that the U.S. does in this war of aggression? Bombs a little girl's school, killing 150, 160, 170 little baby precious girls and their teachers, obliterating them immediately as the first stroke of the war, obliterating the idea that there's anything liberatory for anyone, especially women in Iranian society. So to see Iranian women who might be on the opposite sides of various domestic political divisions coming together, I think it really highlights so much of the grotesque, murderous nature of the Zio-American forces, and also speaks to your social and civic cohesion in the face of this onslaught. Because, you know, whatever comes after the destruction of Iranian civil society at the behest of, you know, these disgusting rogue terrorist states, the U.S. and Israel, are not going to be better for anybody except Israel and the U.S. and the corporate interests that they represent, and of course the geopolitical interest of the Greater Israel Project in the entire region. That's incredibly moving. I always get so upset when I look at these societies that have been sanctioned by the United States, and just because I just did an episode on Cuba yesterday. And similar situation, right? The sanctions are meant to decimate and make more desperate the domestic populations of these countries. It strips them of medicine, of food, of energy. It creates inflationary spirals. It just destroys people's lives, their futures. I mean, you know, if you're in Cuba, if you're in Iran, and you're pregnant or you're trying to build a family, and this disgusting military empire is choking off your economy so that, you know, your people are suffering, that you look forward in your own child's future, and there's nothing but a huge question mark about how are they even going to survive. And then those people who are doing that to you and your family then come in with a war of choice and aggression and tell you they're liberating you. It's disgusting, and people see through it. And what would Iran be without having to deal with sanctions? They're at the center of global trade. They're at the center of human civilization geographically. They're at the center, in a lot of ways, of three separate continents. West Asia is like this civilizational crossroads and always has been. There is no world in which, absent sanctions, Iran doesn't have a thriving fucking economy that can support its people. And it's absolutely so disgusting what they're doing to it. So before I move on and talk a little bit more about the war, I'm interested in two kind of questions here. I had a Palestinian guest on recently, and I asked the Palestinian guest what the view of Iran is from the perspective of Palestinians. And he says, you know, when Iranian missiles, when the Palestinians are watching Iranian missiles hit, you know, Tel Aviv and Israel, they feel hope. They feel finally somebody is standing up for us. So I'm going to invert that. And I'm asking you, insofar as you can tell, what is the overarching view? I mean, you know, Iranian society, as we've clearly indicated, is not a monolith, but what is the overarching view of the Palestinian genocide over the last 2.5 years in Iran? And what role does that play in sort of the Iranian understanding of what's happening in the entire region?
0: Yeah, great, great question, man. You know, and I'll be drawing also from observations of colleagues of mine in Iran who are professors there who interact with Iranian students, and over the last few years have themselves watched and been pretty amazed by the change that they've witnessed and sort of the evolution of understanding on behalf of many of their students in light of the daily live streamed genocide in Gaza. And so just to sort of characterize it generally, whereas students clearly who were not only not really supportive of the government generally, but also who would be vocal, and not just students, of course, but this is something that would be articulated at rallies opposing, say, economic policies or you know, in terms of protests against inflation, that, you know, why are you spending all this money on Palestine? Like, and that doesn't mean, you know, not being concerned about Palestinians or supporting Israel, but just we're in such dire straits here economically, you know, how can we afford this? And so, you know, being, again, this is before the genocide, very critical of Iran's support for its allies in the region, you know, support for Ansarallah, support for Hezbollah, support to the extent that it can for Hamas and the resistance in both the West Bank and Gaza. The live stream genocide, which through, you know, their devices and VPNs, Iranian students and Iranians can witness as just like anyone else can, has dramatically altered the perspectives of many of these former detractors of the government, as well as the government's support for Palestinians. And so this is perhaps just obvious why. I mean, Iranians as human beings and sir, critical of their government, because they have one government and the sanctions are continuing. And so it's understandable that people are going to wonder, you know, how can we get out of this? And what could the government be doing potentially better to, you know, make our circumstances a little bit easier in the face of the U.S. supported daily genocide that, you know, the U.S. supplying its air bridge to just enable this shocking murder of families on a daily basis that all of us watched and continue to watch. I know you know too, Brett, it's still happening. It's happening every day, not at the same clip, but it's still happening. This has had a truly remarkable effect on those who were fence sitters and also those who for sort of more economic concerns were also critical of the government's support for its allies in the region. I would kind of then link that to the point I was just making about the success of the Islamic Republic, the success of, if you will, the government's plan for how it would deal with Israel and the United States should they attack, and the knowledgeable of the glee that this provides, if just for one split second, to a Palestinian starving and dealing with genocide in Gaza. The support for Palestine, I'd say, goes sort of hand in hand with this increased support for the government and its broader plans and proposed trajectory for the region. So for example, let me just say specifically, and this might help us segue into what's going on now. Just over the last few days, even though I knew this was going to be part of it, you know, basically by, I'd say, March 1st or 2nd, but members of the government, guys like Araghchi, also individuals who speak very reliably for, if you will, government policy, such as Saeed Mohamed Mirandi, who I'm sure your listeners are familiar with, are now explicitly linking Gaza and Lebanon to the Strait of Hormuz and to any permanent cessation of hostilities between Iran and the United States, because the United States isn't the one that just gets to say when the war is over. It takes two to kinetically exchange. And so for this to be done plans now for a future West Asia, the genocide in Gaza needs to come to an end, as well as the Dahiya Doctrine in Lebanon. Mm-hmm. So here's why I'm making that point. Formerly, if you came out, you know, I'm saying before the genocide, right? And this is going to be Iran's trajectory, and you know, we're not going to make any deals, and we're potentially even going to go to war with Israel and the United States if they don't lay off Lebanon and Gaza. I mean, that would have been sort of just a bad joke. Like, How are you going to do that? And how's the rest of the world community and the region going to react? And how are the littoral Arab states going to react? And how are Russia and China going to react? And so we're in almost a new world, if you will, in this context here, you know, in May of 2026, with Iran having survived the, you know, all the U.S. could pour on, and Trump, you know, it's you obliterate everything. And what was it? Not complete capitulation, but what he called for, I'm forgetting, it was
1: total victory or something like that.
0: Some totalizing. I'm forgetting the word, but anyway, I guess just in the context of what I was just saying about this, you know, the Iranian Revolution 2026, it goes hand in hand with, if you will, saving the Palestinians and the Lebanese from ongoing genocide and Dahiya doctrine. And so I hope that point made sense, that whereas before the genocide, or before the 12-day war, the success in early January, as well as the Ramadan war, if one had explained that, yeah, this is going to be Iran's agenda and we're not going to release the Strait of Hormuz or give up until, you know, the Zionists stop genociding Gazans or, you know, starving Gazans and, you know, with the Weiss-Glass diet and engaging in the Dahiya doctrine, that would have been completely unacceptable and deemed kind of like lunatic. This is... The path to that reality is now clear. There's a very clear potential for that reality to be manifest by way of this trajectory that the Islamic Republic is pursuing, and by these demands. And by the way, most importantly, I think, to all of these subpoints that I'm making, getting back to it's the economy, stupid. And this has also been articulated very clearly, much more clearly, in the last 2 to 3 days, even though, again, I think very close observers and like fanatics for this have seen this since the early March. But the Strait of Hormuz and its use is going to be tied to illegal sanctions going forward. And so to the extent that countries do not maintain American illegal secondary sanctions on Iran, they will be allowed to transit the Gulf potentially for free, even if they have a trade deal with Iran, maybe for very cheap. If they do their trade in rials or yuan, it'll be pretty cheap. If they want to use dollars but they don't maintain sanctions, might be a little more. If they maintain sanctions, maybe they'll be paying a lot more. Maybe they won't be using the Persian Gulf at all, or be allowed to receive resources, any types of resources, from the Persian Gulf. So what I'm saying is that this, and this being the support of Iran's regional allies, its opposition to the Zio-American empire, and its interest now in controlling what is legitimately Iranian territorial waterways, not international law, this is a clear path to escaping the sanctions. Therefore, let me put it together, whereas maybe before, overtly supporting Palestine was a vehicle through which you weren't going to get chicken at what was not 10 times the price of 2018 before Trump pulled out of the JCPOA. Now we can not only support the Palestinians, who we always did in our heart, right? But we can support them full blown and support our government in its support for the Palestinians as well as for us, because we're getting the hell out of here. And that here is the hell of maximum pressure sanctions. So it's sort of a package deal here, this horizon of the future of Iran and West Asia, absent maximum pressure sanctions and Zio-American imperial genocide.
1: Yeah, no, expertly, you know, discussed and talked about and connecting all those issues. It's so fascinating. And Iran's ability to have that sort of regional internationalism, if you will, that solidarity with Lebanon and with Palestine in particular, their control over the Strait and the leveraging of that against the global economy, which always, you know, hurts the U.S., trapping the U.S. in this sort of situation where the U.S. really is either has to capitulate to unprecedented demands, which would just be a full-on defeat in any reasonable way. If Iran gets sanctions lifted, if Iran exerts its sole control over the Strait of Hormuz, as it's already doing, these things are clear material victories for Iran, and there's no way that the U.S. can spin this as anything, you know, but a complete defeat. The U.S. bases in the region have been destroyed, undermining a lot of these Gulf countries, reliability and faith that the U.S. would have their back in this exact sort of instance. And the U.S. is really showing its limits, the limits of its ability to have these countries' backs, which I think is going to have long-term effects for the region. The global economy is increasingly in dire straits. There's a lag. So even if, by some miracle, this war were to end today, we would still have inflationary lags throughout the supply chain and in the energy industry for months to come. And there's no, by any means, any sign that this is going to end now. I'm paying now here in Nebraska, which is one of the lower costs across the country, $4 a gallon in gas. And every time I do, it sucks. But I throw a salute eastward because I know that this is part of Iran's ability to actually have leverage over the United States. And so my question to you is, with all of this in mind, and the fact that Iran's demands themselves highlight the fact that Iran has the leverage here and is clearly currently in the superior position, where do you think things go from here? And I'm also curious, as a side question, who Iran's best allies have been in this latest phase of U.S. and Israeli aggression against them, who have actually stepped up in a meaningful way. I'm interested in that too. But the broader question is, where do things go from here? Because it seems to me that the U.S. either has to capitulate and therefore have, by any metric, a genuine defeat, or they have to escalate. And escalate here means that airstrikes are clearly not enough. So then ground troops are going to be necessary to move beyond this situation. That's kind of a question in the air right now. So I take all of that and I hand that over to you to take in any direction you want to.
0: Excellent, man. And I won't ramble too long because I know we're nearing sort of the end of our period here, and this has just been great. Let me just say that I had gone on record after the 12-day war stating that I did not believe that the United States or Israel were going to attack Iran again. I was a sort of lone voice. There were many talking heads, such as Trita Parsi, who was, they're gonna attack in August. Oh no, it's gonna be late summer. It's got to be autumn. There's a weather window. Alistair Crook. Alistair Crook. I have huge respect for Alistair Crook, and Crook was like, it's gonna happen. Absolutely. I was sort of the lone wolf saying, and I believed my own interpretation that this is not going to happen. And why, Dave, isn't this going to happen? And my response was basically that Iran will shut down the Strait of Hormuz. Iran has potentially hundreds of thousands of ballistic missiles that it will use to target all of the littorals, et cetera. It's going to pummel Israel far worse than it did in the 12-day war. This will be unacceptable. The United States and Israel don't have a kinetic card to play here, so they're probably not going to do it. My belief was that there were some, if not adults in the room, just some more informed individuals, who knows, whatever, the Tulsi Gabbards, if you will, or somebody back there to say, like, dude, no, we're not doing this. It's not going to work. So I was wrong, Brett. And therefore, based on my same understanding of what would happen should Trump decide, once again, yeah, let's begin again and reinitiate the kinetic activity of any character trying to do a land invasion. That's just absurd. But mm-hmm. just, what the United States does best, which is essentially aerial warfare and then, losing. my guess would be that no, it's not going to happen because it's only going to blow another few hundred billion dollars. It's going to bounce rubble. It's going to lead to further destruction of what remains of the 16 bases that Iran has already destroyed, as well as who knows what is being destroyed in Israel because of their lockdown. But again, logic would dictate that it's not going to happen. But, who am I, David Yagubian, to say once again that this isn't going to happen when it could very clearly, as per our most recent example, happen again? So here's what I'd say, though, irrespective of whether the United States and Israel decide to go for one last wad and lose, which they will. It'll just be a repeat, just more expensive, potentially just as deadly for civilians. I'm sure your listeners are familiar with the concept of agreement incapability. That is, that the United States has been termed, and I believe Sergei Lavrov came up with this, but it might have been another a Russian diplomat, but I think it was Lavrov, that the United States is agreement incapable, that it I mean, this is a no-brainer. Look at American history. It does not maintain or value its agreements. It breaks agreements all the time. It breaks treaties at will, at whim, for its own interests, flipping the bird to international law, relevant. Let's look at the JCPOA itself. Trump's out there saying, oh, they were going to build a nuclear weapon. And all of this is just such complete bullshit. Everyone knows if they're, you know, informed about what the JCPOA actually accomplished in terms of nuclear nonproliferation, even if it didn't accomplish sanctions relief for Americans. So the United States is and remains agreement incapable. Therefore, as we move forward, and whether or not there is another round of kinetic exchanges, I argue against those who say, because you hear it all day, it's sort of cliche that it's just impossible for the United States to drop its sanctions on Iran. Like, irrespective of what Trump wants, even if he says the sanctions are going to be dropped, that's just impossible. That will never happen because of Congress. People say that all the time, and I call bullshit on that, because if Congress wanted to, if financial or their own political circumstances were such that they had to do that, they could do it in one day, and we all know this. So this idea that the United States could never drop the sanctions, it's just bullshit. The United States could drop any sanctions. The United States actually dropped sanctions on Iran and Russia a few days into the war, yeah. I think everyone will remember. So they did it instantaneously with some bullshit explanation that this was like judo or 5D chess or whatever. They did it. So, but anyway, I would just agree that politically, if you look at our Congress and how they vote, even yesterday with the 212 to 212, like that would be a tough row to hoe, right? With that said, we're not just considering the agreement and capability of the pre-Ramadan war and pre, if you will, 2026 Iranian Revolution version 2.0. We're talking about, in my view, a different game board, not completely different, but with many new elements. And one of those elements is, perhaps most importantly, the control and the new regime of a control that Iran is placing over the Strait of Hormuz. Based on what I just mentioned, and that is the explicit linking of Strait of Hormuz transit to the maintenance of illegal American secondary sanctions, I believe that over the next really 9 months to a year, we're going to see countries such as Japan are going to just have to make a decision. And that decision was before, as per the United States, you want to do business with the United States and you won't be doing business with Iran. When Iran is basically able to say, okay, well, you can either get, energy and other resources from the Gulf and drop your illegal sanctions, illegal under international law, okay, so we'll all be equal here. I'm meaning, excuse me, we'll all be legal here. Wonderful. If not, then I guess you can have this and go do business with the United States. Mm. I think many nations are going to make the practical, pragmatic decision, and I think they're going to be thankful to Iran for this, actually, in the long term. Even saying to the United States, hey, we'd love to maintain your illegal secondary sanctions and not do business with this incredibly potentially profitable nation, but, you know, we just have to, because we have to be able to fuel our industry and our vehicles, et cetera, and get helium and fertilizer and urea and all those other things, right? So we are going to see a pretty precipitous drop in the number of nations that are willing to humor the bullying of the United States for them to maintain illegal secondary sanctions. And therefore, I believe that we will increasingly be looking at a isolated United States that itself is going to, however it ends up bullshitting itself through basically a new narrative provided to the mainstream media that, hey, we're going to run with this. I believe that the United States ultimately will itself be forced to drop the majority of its illegal secondary sanctions against Iran, simply because the American economy is going to be suffering so greatly from the shutoff of access to Persian Gulf resources that that Iran is going to maintain. So, in terms of where is this going? It is not going to the Balkanization of Iran. It is not going to greater Israel and that project. It is certainly not going to the continued sustenance of the family regimes of the region from Kuwait on down. Maybe something with Qatar can be worked out, but ultimately, I believe that whether or not the United States maintains its agreement incapability, it will be forced to just purely because of the digits. It will be forced to drop its illegal secondary sanctions, and then ultimately, potentially, if there's enough grumbling from the American business community, which I'll just remind viewers, in the early 1990s was chomping at the bit to get involved back, you know, in Iran. We might even see a lowering of American primary sanctions against its own company. So ultimately, that's where it's going. The Zionists and the American imperialists can kick rocks, whatever narratives they want to put forward, whatever new Wonder Waffen toys they want to bring to the region. The outcome is going to be the same. So that's where I see things going. And then, do I have enough time to just briefly answer your second question there, Brett?
1: Answer the question about allies, and then I'll have one final question for you. And yeah, I'm good on my end.
0: Okay, great. Just in terms of Iran's best allies, I'd say we need to sort of categorize them because they're not really categorizable in the same frame. Certainly it would be Ansar Allah, the as you know, referred to sometimes the Houthis in Yemen. So the Ansar Allah movement, Hezbollah in Lebanon, as key regional allies, and it's the broader footprint that having these allied relationships provides the Islamic Republic that makes them such key allies. Ansar Allah did not have to close down the Bab al-Mandab Strait, but they could, and that threat was always there. And as we saw, an American aircraft carrier had to take the long trip around Africa rather than risk Red Sea transit because of Ansar Allah ballistic missiles. So Ansar Allah and the allied relationship between it and Iran was absolutely critical to Iran's strategy, and I would even say to Iran's success in the Ramadan War due to the necessary positioning of American naval assets due to the threat coming from Yemen as well. So absolutely critical allies, but perhaps a sort of no-brainer there. And perhaps also a no-brainer, but China and Russia have dramatically increased their support for Iran since the 12-day war, but I'd say even more exponentially. And this isn't just in terms of the material support, but in sort of the verbal support, the terminological support, the narrative support for Iran since the beginning of the Ramadan War. Let's just face it. The empire is after all three. Okay, the empire wants to break up the pivot area, right? You know, echoing Mackinder, the Balkanize them all. Capitalism can have its way with each of these new regions where we can bring democracy, which means NGOs, and you know, everybody that listens to you knows the score there. So it was already in the interests of Russia and China to break with their really annoying and nauseating fence sitting up until the signing of the JCPOA and subsequently, because I'll remind listeners that Russia and China were whole hog on board with limiting Iran's civilian nuclear energy program and in maintaining and, you know, developing and maintaining the JCPOA. They, of course, did that because of leverage and pressure that was placed on them via American sanctions and because of their own relative strength vis-a-vis the declining American empire. Well, as the years have gone by, as the Ukraine war has continued, as everyone knows, Iran and Russia signed and then have been acting within a new security agreement that enabled Iran to send drones to Russia, Russia then to send back Shahed drones or geraniums, you know, with the new Russian advancements and technology. So from material support, but also, you know, support in the United Nations. This has also been absolutely critical coming from Russia and China as, you know, permanent members of the Security Council. And I couldn't say most importantly, these things are also critical, but China's continual purchase of Iranian oil at, of course, of greatly increased rate now, not the discount prices as before February 28th, adamantly demanding its shipments from Iran via the Persian Gulf. This has only solidified the allied relationship between China and Iran, and sort of made more clear the necessity of China. I mean, yes, China has diverse energy resources. They're brilliant in that. But Persian Gulf oil and other Persian Gulf resources are also critical to the continual advancement of the Chinese economy, the continual ability for China to lift even more up and out of poverty as they have done so brilliantly. So linking these elements together, it's very clear China, Russia, and Iran have become, in the words and in the nightmare of Zbigniew Brzezinski, who in 1997 in the Grand Chessboard wrote, "Whatever you do, guys, in the 21st century, if you want the American empire to remain strong, do not create an alliance of shared grievances between Iran, Russia, and China." Well, dear listeners, this is exactly what the United States of America and its proxy apartheid genocidal attack dog Israel have accomplished in the region over the last several years. They have created a durable and powerful alliance of shared grievances between Iran, Russia, and China, who do not share many other ideological commonalities. And that would be a great discussion to have at another time with you, Brett, in particular, but not a lot there. But their commonalities in terms of their grievances and the source of their grievances, the essences of their grievances, and their path to ameliorating or dealing with these grievances brings the three of them together very closely. Obviously, geographically, they are very close. And their geographical closeness, if you will, happens to be the outline of the pivot area, which would be so critical to the continued maintenance of, you know, another few centuries of offshore maritime West European and potentially, North American power. That's my assessment of where we're at and sort of the critical importance of these newly enhanced and further strengthened allied relationships. And I'll just close by just saying, again, the China and Russia had been instrumental in creating and sustaining the JCPOA. China has essentially now been unequivocal in its statements regarding essentially the JCPOA is dead. Biden proclaimed it dead years ago, but this is something new. China is essentially making an overt statement that we're not going back to that. That's not happening, and a new era is here. So these are Iran's newly enhanced, extremely important allied relationships.
1: Mm. Yeah, beautifully said. So important to understand all that. I know we're up against the end here. I have one more question for you, and then I'll let you go. You've been so generous with your time and your knowledge and your insights. I'm very interested in this question, something that I've never heard anybody really talk about in any serious way, which is, you know, what do you think, given an Iranian victory, whatever that looks like, right, whatever that ends up looking like, based on your analysis of where this is going, let's just assume some level of serious sanctions relief, the doubling down of Iran as a genuine regional power that can't be dislodged by U.S. and Israeli aggression, at the very least. What are the implications for domestic Iranian society after that? You know, could you see, given the amount of support from people who inside of Iran might have formed something like opposition to the government, in the wake of a victory, in the wake of economic relief and a strengthened hand of the Islamic Republic overall, domestically and regionally and internationally, what could be the consequences for the domestic society within Iran. I'm thinking with regards to, you know, maybe making moves to compromise with certain elements within Iranian society, the, you know, like the women's march and stuff like that. Do you see anything like that possibly happening? Or do you see not much changing domestically and just a sort of doubling down of like, we have legitimacy now, we can move forward?
0: Man, what a great question. And I'll respond in the interest of our dwindling time here. Really just so fascinating because I've been deeply pondering this, and related to previous response and explanation I gave earlier, the government right now, pardon me, is really doubling down on this new zeitgeist of unity and sort of the diverse landscape, if you will, of Iranian identity and sort of a style and orientation, such that, you know, those videos that I was mentioning that have become so widespread and kind of popular, and that is

0: follow me here, if it chooses later to go against this new zeitgeist and say, for example, because I've heard a lot of talking heads, you know, commentators speaking about, oh yeah, after this is done, you know, they're just going to crack down again on the hijab and it's going to be like whatever, women, life, freedom in the streets again. I highly doubt this because I believe that the government, if we can generalize the political elites, are cognizant of the power and the strength that this new version 2.0 can provide to the nation, especially as it exits maximum pressure sanctions and embraces its true role in the region and in the world. So what I'm saying is, this dialogic relationship is critically important. What does the government want? It wants people to be loyal. It does not want to be balkanized, and it wants, you know, relatively to maintain harmony and as much as possible Persian traditions and Persian culture internally. To the extent that things such as Western dress and the not wearing of hijab by women can be seen as, and clearly here, it's not a threat to the nation. It is a strength to the nation. It is even a propaganda strength to the nation, as Iran, you know, emits all of these videos of all of these women on the streets who do not wear hijab and who support the government, which then just kind of flies in the face of decades of, you know, anti-Iranian propaganda and fetishization of Iranian women and of, you know, Iranian female dress. What I can see, and of course, this is my hope, and I'll see the glasses half full here, but that the government leans into this continually. And there is a new Islamic Republic of Iran under the leadership of, you know, Sayyid Mujtaba Khamenei, which even more than ever represents and serves the interests and if you will, even the values of our dear, diverse Iranian people. So, this is my hope, but it's not just born out of like hopium. The dialogic relationship, which again, this is a government that more than any other government on earth knows that the people can overthrow you, dude. Like if they get pissed off enough, if right, how do we keep the people, supportive? How do we keep them content? It's certainly the economy is critical, but also the interface and the relationship between the government and the diverse Iranian society. And so the diversity of the society now has in the Ramadan war clearly become seen and broadcast as its strength. And this is why I have hope that the government is going to in a very like a sort of conscious way, continue on this path and if you will, double down on it. Like you world ain't seen nothing yet. You didn't know Iran, get to know Iran, but that Iran that the world is going to get to know is indeed a revived Iran, a revived Islamic Republic, the 2026 Islamic Republic that, as I said before, is in the process of a further defining and I'd say solidifying its national identity.
1: Hell yeah. Hell yeah. I absolutely love that. And Iran is run, unlike the U.S., by like thoughtful, intelligent, informed people who are not living in la-la land, who are not under the auspices of one individual insane ego like Trump's or the incuriosity of the American right in general. These are thoughtful, often very accomplished, scholarly people in many instances, and they understand that the move after this is not to consolidate control. Rather, it's to consolidate cohesion and the very civic nationalism that your work has pointed towards as a core strength of Iranian civil society. I really appreciate you coming on this episode and doing this. This is honestly one of the best discussions on Iran that I've heard, and that's not because of me. That is 100% because of you. I would love to have you back on anytime to talk about this, especially as events continue to unfold. Before I let you go, can you just let listeners know where they can find you and your work online?
0: You know, it's sort of a bad joke that I, at times like these, I relay, but the reason I still have a job probably is because I never got on social media. So so here's where people can find me though, actually, if interested, and even tonight, I'm going to be doing a live press TV thing, with them, just sort of rolling coverage. But so if you Google Dave, excuse me, not Google, pardon me. If you, search David Yagubian in X, like, I don't know, scores of my, Talking Head appearances will come up. And also the Adnan Hussein show, our dear friend and colleague, Dr. Adnan Hussein, his show is excellent. Many of your listeners might also be aware of his awesome show and wonderful guests. And he's been kind to allow me to participate. And so I've done a few of those as well. And we've had some really in-depth conversations. I also had one with Benji of Resistance is Fertile. So yeah, just search my name. There aren't too many. There is one other David Yagubian, but you'll find that our interests it's clear who's who, right? So yeah. So if you just search you and you're interested, you could find some of my commentary.
1: Wonderful. Again, so grateful for you and your work and coming on the show. I hope to have you back on. Thank you so much.
0: Thank you so much, Brett. This has been wonderful. Really

0: The treaty story, of course, begins before there was a United States, because it was nation to nation amongst the native nations and the European nations.
1: The story's told with lies, lies, lies. The treaty's signed.
2: Since the founding of this country, the U.S. government has made and broken

these younger people that are listening to this can change this, because this is about healing. It's about forgiving. Do you know what the sixth article of the U.S. Constitution is? That treaties are the supreme law of the land. It actually says that in the U.S. Constitution. Treaties are the supreme law of the land.

0: under the treaty.
1: I had a name, but never mind.
2: Now, it turns out that the problem with treaties begins not on the native side, but like many problems, begins on the western side.
0: The U.S. government has made and broken over 500 treaties with various Indian tribes.
3: Most of the non-native people think of Indian treaties as Indian treaties. They don't think of them as their treaties. And these are everyone's treaties. These are the United States and the Native Nations. And we all have rights and we all have responsibilities. The United States gained a territory over which to govern through treaties. If you don't know treaties, and I'm not talking about treaty law, but if you don't know treaties, you just don't know American history.
1: But never mind. The treaty signed. The treaty signed. The
4: why is it important that the American people understand this? I mean, most people study a little bit about Native American history and maybe in school, but then it for many, I think it disappears from our daily news diet. So why was this important, and specifically the treaty? Why look at the treaties?
5: We felt the United States, we felt the people needed a civics lesson and a reminder that the Constitution doesn't just refer to the federal government and the state governments. It also refers to the Indian tribes.

0: Since the founding of this country, the U.S. government has made and broken over 500 treaties with various Indian tribes all across our nation.
1: But never mind.
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0: Good evening. It's Saturday, May 30th, with Sharon Sobota. I'm David Rosenberg, and this is the KPFA Evening News.
1: For the first time since 2006, the Israeli military has advanced beyond the Litani River in southern Lebanon and appears poised to encircle the major city of Nabatea. Senior military sources in Lebanon today told the Turkish state news agency Anadolu that Israeli forces had crossed the Litani River, which Israel had said is the perimeter or its unofficial buffer zone. Israeli troops are now on the outskirts of Nabatea. The Shia-majority city is important to southern Lebanon's economy and is a cultural hub for the region. Many Lebanese see the city as a symbol of resistance because of its historic role on the front line of Israeli assaults. Lebanon's military said in a statement today that two soldiers were seriously wounded as a result of being targeted inside a vehicle by hostile Israeli drones. Meanwhile, the resistance group Hezbollah said it fired rockets at northern Israeli town of Kiryat Shemona and at a military base in North Israel. Israel has issued evacuation orders for at least 10 villages in southern Lebanon as it expands its invasion, despite being engaged in ongoing peace talks with Lebanese officials.
0: Activists of all kinds at various times have wondered what it is that makes change happen. Margaret Kimberly is the executive editor and senior columnist of the Black Agenda Report and the current host of the Black Agenda radio podcast. Here she is talking about how change really happens.
2: Let me remind you all how change takes place. We know that the arc of the moral universe bends towards justice only if we bend it. How have changes come about? Positive change happens when people like us mobilize and create political crises. That's what revolutionaries always do, and that's what we know at UNAC. I also want to point out something that isn't talked about, I don't think, enough. We also have to struggle with each other. That's all to the good. It's not something to be afraid of or nervous about. We can't move forward unless we learn how to engage in principled struggle with our comrades. Not struggling with someone, you are not doing enough. And I also want to point out, you know, just by being here, I think it's important to acknowledge what we're doing for ourselves and for one another when we come together like this. Capitalists want the ruling class. They want us to be atomized, to be separate, to feel separated from each other. We're always told nobody wants to listen to us. Nobody believes what we believe. No one agrees with us. And sometimes we have, in attempting to engage with people, even people we care about, it can be difficult. People who are in denial or susceptible to propaganda. And that can be very frustrating, but the worst thing we can do is to believe that we are alone when we're not. There are thousands of people, millions, who don't want their public resources used for war, who know that their needs aren't being met precisely because the war makers and the fossil fuel producers get their money. One of the workshops I'm sorry to have missed was bringing anti-imperialist issues into community, workplace, school, and union organizing. Good people in that workshop. And I think it's important to say, because we should not think that we always have some heavy lift in talking to people. People know they're struggling to live. And that's why we see these funny news, you know, ironic, not hilarious, funny news stories about how well the economy's doing, and the economy's doing so well. But people know they're not living well. They know they're struggling. And the worst thing we can do is think that we're special people. We're unique in some sort of a unique bubble. And there are plenty of people who do get what we've been talking about, and others who are desperate to hear from us. And that's why they marginalize and censor us. Ruling class knows. You wouldn't bother censoring someone, would you, if you thought, nah, nobody wants to listen to them? No, it's just the opposite. They know that people do want to hear what you say.
0: That's Margaret Kimberly of the Black Agenda Report speaking at a United National Anti-War Coalition conference.
1: Egypt is trying to arrange negotiations before the end of the week in order to prevent a full-blown war in Gaza. This comes in the wake of renewed Israeli military attacks on Gaza and statements from top Israeli officials that threaten to unravel months of diplomacy. In the past 2 weeks, the Israelis have killed at least 141 Palestinians. On Thursday, Israeli Prime Minister Benjamin Netanyahu directed the military to expand the area under its control from 53% to 70%. Mediators say that this is a fundamental violation of the U.S. brokered comprehensive peace plan signed in October of 2025. Israeli Defense Minister Israel Katz has compounded the crisis by publicly reviving a blueprint for the voluntary migration of Palestinians out of the coastal enclave. Katz said during an announcement confirming the assassination of Hamas's newly appointed military chief, Mohammed Odeh, that the forced displacement plan would be implemented at the right time and in the right manner. Egypt has sent a warning to Israel, rejecting any measures designed to push Gaza's residents toward voluntary immigration or direct Palestinians toward the Rafah crossing with Egypt.
0: Some analysts have noted that the Trump administration's America First doctrine has had a severe effect on public health across the African continent. In a new article, the Oakland Institute's Honorata Mill exposes how humanitarian assistance is being weaponized to advance corporate and geopolitical interests at the expense of public health and millions of lives.
3: You know, with Trump administration imposing what we call Dondro doctrine or America First doctrine, has resulted in dismantling of USAID. At the same time, pulling out of the WHO, World Health Organization, or at the same time, ending life-saving assistance programs that it had had with countries. They have now been replaced by what's called America First Global Health Partnership Agreements, which really are not about providing life-saving assistance. They have become a new tool to promote corporate financial interests. They basically have become a tool to secure access to sensitive health data of countries where they are not being promised any innovations such as vaccines or any kind of other medical support if there's a crisis. But at the same time, they have become a tool to access natural resources in these countries. So that's what America First policy is all about.
0: So in terms of the overall health situation in Africa, we've heard a little bit about Central Africa, not as much as Sudan and Yemen, but what about the continent as a whole? Do you think that other countries besides Central Africa are being affected severely?
3: Well, since the dismantling of the USAID, as well as the ending of the life-saving assistance programs, the regional actors in Africa who deal with health issues, they have been left in a disarray. And it is not surprising that we're hearing about the worst case of Ebola striking DRC in over a decade. It's spilling over to Uganda, while the regional health authorities are devastated, unsure how to manage that. In fact, it has also been reported that it is the end of this funding, which led to the delay in detection of the virus, and it is now becoming uncontrollable. Again, as I said, worst case of Ebola outbreak in the last decade.
0: Are other countries, so-called advanced countries, trying to fill the gap that has been left by the withdrawal of USAID?
3: Well, it's not just the dismantling of USAID. It is also these life assistance programs that United States has. It was a key member of global efforts such as PEPFAR, which has played a major role in dealing with HIV/AIDS crisis on the continent. It has been a key member of global efforts to the president's malaria initiative and credited with saving millions of lives. Just in 2024, America was the largest donor when it comes to medical health assistance. And suddenly, through these health agreements, it is promising health aid over a period of 5 years. But research clearly shows that it is on average 40% less than what these countries received over the previous 5 years. So on one hand, you have not just the largest donor among the major donors pulling back, but also using and coercively these so-called health agreements to access natural resources such as critical minerals in African countries.
0: That's Honorata Middle of the Oakland Institute. Estimates are that the America First Trump doctrine has resulted, as of January 2026, in the deaths of over 781,000 people. That includes more than 518,000 children.
1: The head of the UN Health Agency, Tedros Adhanom Ghebreyesus, is visiting the epicenter of a deadly Ebola outbreak in Eastern Democratic Republic of the Congo. He's urging local communities to lead the fight against a disease whose confirmed cases have nearly doubled in 2 days. The World Health Organization Director General arrived in Bunia, the capital of Ituri province, today. Authorities in the DRC say the number of confirmed cases reached 225 on Friday. That's almost double the figure of 121 reported 2 days earlier. The outbreak is caused by the Bundibugyo virus, which is rare and severe form of Ebola, which there is no approved vaccine or treatment for. The WHO has declared the outbreak a global health emergency, and the medical group Doctors Without Borders calls it one of the fastest spreading Ebola outbreaks ever recorded.
0: With just a few days until Oakland voters head to the polls, Congresswoman Latifah Simon, California State Senator Aisha Wahab, and Oakland firefighters joined about 100 community volunteers for the final weekend canvassing push in support of Measure E. Measure E is a citizens' initiative that would raise about $34 million annually for 9 years to fund 9/11 emergency response times, keep fire stations open, address gun violence, connect unhoused residents to housing and services, and deploy rapid response cleaning teams to tackle illegal dumping and trash across Oakland neighborhoods. Seth Olier is the president of Firefighters Union Local 55. He spoke to KPFA on Friday. We asked him why there's such a broad coalition in support of Measure E.
4: You know, the number one reason that it's achieved such broad support is that people really believe in Oakland, and people also believe that Oakland needs this type of funding source in order to provide stable revenue for core city services. Fire department, Department of Violence Prevention, the police department, addressing illegal dumping, providing some shelter beds and kind of helping with some targeted homeless actions are really the core functions of a city. And currently there's such a large amount of these operations that are funded with general fund revenue, which is subject to kind of the boom and bust cycle of the economy. And I've been a firefighter for 29 years, and it's really difficult in my career because there's been times where things are going well financially, and we make all these long-term plans in the fire department, and we're unable to execute on all those long-term plans because by the time, I don't know how familiar you are, but like a fire engine now is 4 years out. And by the time you order the fire engine and get all the approval and do everything, and now it shows up and you got to make a payment, the economy is in the tank and you know, the money's not there to pay for it. I mean, that's an extreme example, obviously, but that's the unfortunate nature of the current type of funding that we have for significant amounts of public safety specifically. And so this is a real stable way to fund only core city services.
0: So when a measure like this appears on the ballot, there's often opposition from taxpayers groups who feel that this is a waste of taxpayer money, that these services could be taken care of in some other way. You just mentioned money coming out of the general fund, but they just think that it's ripping off the taxpayers. What's your response to that?
4: Well, I spoke to, if I had to guess, I'd say well over 2,000 Oaklanders during our signature gathering campaign, probably closer to 3,000. And even the folks who didn't want to sign, I did not hear anybody say that, you know, essential services in Oakland are a waste of taxpayer funds. I think one of the key parts of this particular measure is the idea that the essential services provided funding by this measure rely on a stable income source. Additionally, there is an expiring tax measure that creates an opportunity for the majority of Oakland homeowners to receive a decrease in their parcel taxes, even with the passage of Measure E. And that is directly out of the finance director of the city's mouth.
0: And have you paid much attention to what the opposition is putting out in terms of its mailers?
4: I'm aware. I feel like everybody has their perspective. You know, I spoke with the Empower Oakland folks, and I took an interview with them for an endorsement of the measure. Unfortunately, they didn't endorse it, but we had a good conversation. And I made it clear to them that Oakland firefighters specifically are focused on the wages, benefits, working conditions, and service to the citizens of Oakland. Those are our core functions as a union. And that's the reason that we are heavily supportive of Measure E, because it provides much needed financial assistance. I keep saying, and I don't know if you've been able to see any of the mayor's budget briefings, but the fire engine that they bring out that's light pink because it's so faded and has 240,000 miles and is 30 years old. Those are the fire engines we're riding around on. They're over double the national standard in both life and condition. And it's a tragedy. The Oaklanders deserve better.
0: That's Oakland Firefighters Local Union President Seth Olier. Chevron shareholders are facing a global revolt over human rights abuses, environmental racism, and corporate impunity. Shareholders, indigenous leaders, human rights defenders, and environmental justice advocates converged on Chevron's annual general meeting this week to condemn what they say is the company's ongoing refusal to address the impacts of its operations on frontline communities around the world. The meeting came less than 2 weeks after hundreds gathered in Richmond for the 13th annual Anti-Chevron Day mobilization. Paul Pazimino is the associate director of Amazon Watch, one of the groups involved in the anti-Chevron campaign. We asked him if this year's annual general meeting was any different than meetings in the past.
5: Yeah, I mean, the last few years, since COVID, basically, Chevron has used the ability to pivot to online meetings to really sanitize the entire experience because there's no physical presence at all. There used to be protests usually of hundreds of people outside every morning for the shareholder meeting, engaging with shareholders as they come in, as they go out, with the press. Now all of that is wiped away and they just turned it into a 29-minute long script reading process that's all pre-scripted. They allowed
6: no interaction at all.
5: They have an online portal to submit your question. And somebody chooses which questions, of course, I think they took four, you know, and they were all softball kind of questions. You know, why does Chevron allow board members to have jobs elsewhere? Or what, you know, nothing about their actual practices, nothing about planning for climate change issues, nothing against the series of lawsuits against them, actual financial liability that the company owes. None of that gets asked. And it used to be that when people would go in, shareholders would submit resolutions. You get 2 minutes to present that resolution. You would do it live in front of Chevron's board and executives and whatever press were in the room. And then Chevron would respond to the presentation of that resolution. The CEO would say why he disagreed or agreed. Obviously, it's always been a he. Chevron's never had a woman as a CEO, always a white man. But there was an opportunity to engage face-to-face. And I've been going to Chevron shareholder meetings since 2008. Okay, so many, many times I've been there in the room. And then in addition to the presentation of those resolutions, there's a Q&A session at the end. And Amazon Watch and many other organizations used to bring representatives from affected communities around the world. They'd go into that meeting. We would get them proxies and they would get 2 minutes to ask a question. You know, why are you ignoring our rights? Or why have you not paid the debt here? Why does Chevron continue to operate despite the fact that we've told you we don't approve of your extracting on our territory? And for year after year after year, those interactions would be more and more uncomfortable for Chevron's CEO and executives. And they customarily would dismiss people in frankly, in my opinion, a very overtly racist manner, you know, accusing them of being pawns, not being able to speak for themselves there on behalf of other people who were trying to get rich off of suing Chevron. Anything they could do to deflect away from the real issues at hand, their actual actions. Now they don't even have to do any of that.
0: That's Paul Pazimino of Amazon Watch. Today at the La Peña Cultural Center in Berkeley, the Task Force on the Americas sponsored a fundraiser for medical aid for Cuba. Speakers talked about the Donroe Doctrine and U.S. aggression against Latin America. Attorney Dan Kovalik was one of the speakers at today's event.
7: The idea that the U.S. could go into a sovereign country like Venezuela, kidnap the president and his wife and take them to the U.S., I mean, it's medieval, right? And again, the message Trump has made, and he said it. He said it out loud. A reporter said, do you have any limits on your foreign policy? He said, only my own morality. And of course, the guy has no morality. So there's no limits. And there appears to be no limits to what he's willing to do to American citizens, which means that resistance in the United States is more important than ever.
0: That's activist and attorney Dan Kovalik.
8: ISO!
9: To our knowledge, there's been no effort whatsoever to notice the county or any other local government that we're aware of.
10: A detention center or a facility anywhere in the Bay would drastically harm all of us. We believe that demolition is the only way to mitigate the environmental dangers of the prison and ensure that the unsafe, uninhabitable facilities will never again be used to incarcerate our loved ones.
11: Our community should have had a voice in this. Our community should have had the opportunity to be part of the conversation.
0: Today in Mexican Heritage Plaza in San Jose, it was a protest and march saying ICE out, no concentration camps in Gilroy, Dublin, and the Bay Area. The protesters are determined to stop Government Services Administration plans to build a detention center in Gilroy. They say that as of 2025, up to 51 immigrants have died in detention.
1: A U.S. official with knowledge of the situation told the Associated Press today that the U.S. military has stopped another merchant vessel trying to break through the American blockade on Iranian ports. The official who spoke on the condition of anonymity said that the Gambia-flagged bulk carrier Leanne Star ignored multiple warnings from U.S. forces overnight as it turned to enter an Iranian port. The official said that the ship was disabled by U.S. aircraft in the Gulf of Oman and remains adrift there, adding that U.S. forces have not boarded it. The U.S. military has now stopped six ships trying to reach the blockade. Only one was allowed to proceed. The blockade was launched on April 17th in response to Iran effectively closing the Strait of Hormuz after the war began with U.S. and Israeli strikes on February 28th. A fragile ceasefire has been in place since April 7th. The world is waiting to see whether a deal can be reached to extend it by 60 days, while new talks would be held on Iran's disputed nuclear program.
12: There are absolutely no words for this. I'm a mom. I'm a mom, and this is horrendous. I'm so tired of hearing this happen. This is the fifth shooting of the year for K through 12 students. The leading cause of death for kids in this country, absolutely unacceptable. And that doesn't include, like, I'm thinking about college campuses where we, so far in 2025, but also this year, we've seen so many lockdowns happening. And this is just horrendous. This is not an act of Mother Nature, which means that there are common sense ways that we can be preventing this from happening to our children.
13: We've had enough of gun violence. We've had enough of lawmakers loosening gun laws that are making us less safe. So it's time for us to put our voices together and speak out for change.
0: Today was National Gun Violence Awareness Day. Organizers asked people going to protests to wear orange in honor of Hadiya Pendleton, who marched in President Obama's second inaugural parade. 1 week later, Pendleton was shot and killed on a playground in Chicago. Hadiya's friends commemorated her life by wearing orange, the color hunters wear in the woods to protect themselves and others. Here in San Francisco, protesters marched on the Golden Gate Bridge as they have in the past.
1: Authorities said that at least 18 people, including women and children, were killed today when a cargo truck carrying recently returned Afghan refugees from Pakistan overturned on a major highway in eastern Afghanistan. A Taliban government spokesperson said the crash took place in the Quarghaji district of Laghman province. The provincial director of public health said the accident occurred when the truck fell into a ditch after the driver fell asleep. Meanwhile, the National Disaster Management Authority said $10,000 in emergency financial assistance for the affected families has been set aside. Traffic accidents are common in Afghanistan, where highways are severely degraded after decades of conflict and vehicles are poorly maintained.
0: Research by the First Street Foundation is pointing to widespread and systemic economic risk from a climate-driven decline in property values. The report issued by the foundation details the vulnerability of the $50 trillion residential real estate market in the U.S. It projects huge losses for homeowners across the country. KPFA spoke to ProPublica reporter Abraham Lustgarten. In response to questions about declining property values, he talked about the importance of zoning and home insurance, as well as the need to rethink the American dream.
14: I think zoning and development questions are really key. Do you continue to allow development into high-risk areas that are not already developed? You know, wildfire interfaces in the foothills of the Sierra Nevada, for example. I think the answer should be no. Do you rebuild in extremely vulnerable places is a much more complicated question. And I think we'll take, you know, a little bit of deft planning, and probably the responsible answer is a mixture of creating buffer zones and buying out certain properties, but allowing others to be rebuilt in the smartest possible way with properties that can go a long way towards protecting people from fire risk in the future.
0: What you said about insurance, that it's actually underpriced right now, I'm thinking that if the insurance rates go up anymore, this is going to be yet another burden on homeowners who already, well, at least in California, have to pay property taxes. And what will that do to home ownership? I mean, it just seems like more of a burden.
14: It is, and it will be. And that's the nature of the story that I wrote about First Street. It essentially tracks how the cost of insurance has become a larger proportion of the costs to individuals of owning a home. And as that happens, owning a home is becoming obviously more expensive, but also less profitable. So that gets at the appreciation of property question. And big picture, what that means is that it will become very expensive to own property. It will be expensive to insure it and to maintain it and to protect it and to rebuild it in that worst case scenario that it's damaged through a climate related disaster. And all of that is likely to change the picture of homeownership, which is why I suggest this, you know, sort of rethinking of the American dream, because at a minimum, it suggests that homes won't perform for us the way that they have economically. But at a maximum, it means that maybe a lot of people who could have afforded homes in the past will not be able to in the future. And so, you know, one possible outcome from that is that we all do rent our homes, our property, rather than owning them in the future. And some other entity actually owns that property. Maybe we invest or save our money in different ways going forward.
0: That's ProPublica reporter Abraham Lustgarten.
1: Rescuers have pulled four more men from a flooded cave in central Laos. That brings the number to five, and the number freed from a group of villages who became trapped while searching for gold. Two others are still missing. Rescuers said the water level inside the cave had finally dropped low enough for the men to walk and swim out alongside the divers who had reached them. Lao and Thai rescuers posted images of the men being carried out on stretchers, wearing oxygen masks and wrapped in foil blankets. The men had been located alive on Wednesday, huddled on a rocky ledge in the chamber about 980 feet from the entrance. Rescuers were able to pass them food and water and blankets to keep them going. According to local officials, the group had entered the cave around May 19th or 20th to look for gold and other minerals before heavy rain triggered flash flooding and sealed off their way out.
0: And just a reminder, we did fall a little short in our latest fundraiser, and if you could help us make up that gap, that would be greatly appreciated. You can do that by going to kpfa.org. 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Please don't hesitate to give what you can. And the weather for the Bay Area, lows in the low 50s tonight, sunny on Sunday, highs in the mid-80s. And that's it for the news tonight. Thanks for joining us. With Sharon Sobota, I'm David Rosenberg. Good evening.

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1: 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Jazz bleeding into cumbia. Folk crashing into noise. The underground rising to the surface. No two nights are ever the same on KPFA. 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
4: Hello and welcome to the Global Village. I'm Chris Heim.

This time in the Global Village, a special edition of the show in tribute to trumpeter, flugelhornist, composer, bandleader, and much-in-demand sideman Claudio Roditi, who brought together his two musical loves of music from Brazil, his native country, and American jazz. We'll get things underway with some music from a Grammy-nominated release that he did, one of a couple of Grammy nominations he received. This for his own album, Resilience Times 4, and hear from it, Prozeca, music from Claudio Roditi, as we begin this visit to the Global Village.

a special edition of Global Village in tribute to trumpet and flugelhorn player, composer, band leader, much-in-demand session player Claudio Roditi. He was born in Rio on the 28th of May in 1946. His dad bought him a trumpet when he was five, and apparently he broke it the first day because he was really frustrated that he couldn't play it, but good for his dad. He went out the next day and bought him another one. It helped also that he had an uncle who moved from the U.S. to Brazil and brought with him a huge jazz collection, and that inspired him as well. He would eventually move to the U.S. in 1970, spent a little bit of time studying at the acclaimed Berklee School of Music, and eventually then headed up to New York and threw himself into the jazz scene there. He would go on to work with folks like Joe Henderson and Herbie Mann, Tito Puente, McCoy Tyner, and Paquita de Rivera, just to name a few. He was also a longtime member of Dizzy Gillespie's United Nation Orchestra and also the tribute bands that followed after Dizzy Gillespie's passing. He would do a number of recordings under his own name, as well as, again, being a much-in-demand session player as well. And an accomplished composer and arranger, on top of his many other talents. Claudio Roditi passed away on the 17th of January in 2020. And here in this edition of Global Village, we pay tribute to him, exploring some of the music in his career. We started, as we mentioned, with a Grammy-nominated release that he did, Brazilians Times 4, a quartet that he put together along with some Brazilian musicians, Elio Alves, Leonardo Chagalha, and Duca de Fonseca. And we heard them doing Prozeca from that release. We followed with some music that he did with German harmonica player Hendrik Merkens, another artist much inspired by both jazz and Brazilian music. And on the album Clear of Clouds, Claudio Roditi was a special and featured guest. And we heard a piece called Samba for Claudio that Hendrik

show, mentioned that one of the people that Claudia Roditi worked with extensively was Paquita de Rivera, originally from Cuba, one of the founding members of Itiquité, and an artist who has gone on to a very impressive solo career, drawing on not only Cuban music, but Brazilian music and classical music and more in his work. We'll take a quick break. When we return, we'll dip into an album that Paquito did called Return to Ipanema. Claudia Roditi, part of that lineup, along with Ralph Moore, Jay Ashby, and Danilo Perez. And we'll hear them doing a fascinating and somewhat different version of the Gershwin classic Summertime. That's coming up in just a minute when we return here to the Global Village.

0: Has your family consumed its lump of coal today? One of the most perverse presidential moves ever is Trump's big government decree to force-feed King Coal to Americans. Proclaiming an energy emergency, he unilaterally ordered 5 electric utilities to reopen their old coal-burning power plants. These are toxic bombs. They continuously spew mercury, carbon dioxide, and a mix of other killer pollutants into our air, water, and bodies. Mercury emissions are especially vicious, causing early death in adults and permanent IQ damages to fetuses and children. Even the president's own health secretary has excoriated mercury pollution from coal-fired utilities as, quote, the most powerful neurotoxin we know of in the universe. That's why we the people have rebelled against the greed of coal barons in past years, finally replacing their deadly fuel with wind power, solar, and other renewable energy sources, which also lowers consumers' electric bills. So why push to reimpose a horrific corporate poison that the people have already rejected and that progressive utilities have moved beyond? Crass corruption. By hailing dirty coal as beautiful while demonizing and defunding clean energy, Trump has been showered with millions of dollars from old-line coal profiteers. And never underestimate vanity. He even got a custom-made crown from the polluters, hailing him as the, quote, undisputed champion of beautiful clean coal. This is Jim Hightower saying, after America began replacing coal with clean energy, mercury pollution plummeted. But by restarting coal-fired utilities last year, Trump has already increased mercury emissions by 9%. Since he tries to merchandise everything, though, you might be able to buy an autographed lump of coal from him. The Hightower Radio Lowdown is made possible by you subscribers to Jim Hightower's Lowdown on Substack. 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
2: 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This is a LibriVox recording. All LibriVox recordings are in the public domain. 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The Country Called Nonamia. Ever so long ago, in the wonderful country of Nonamia, there lived an absent-minded magician. It is not usual, of course, for a magician to be absent-minded, but then, if it were usual, it would not have happened in Nonamia. Nobody knew very much about this particular magician, for he lived in his castle in the air, and it is not easy to visit anyone who lives in the air. He did not want to be visited, however. Visitors always meant conversation, and he could not endure conversation. This, by the way, was not surprising, for he was so absent-minded that he always forgot the end of his sentence before he was halfway through the beginning of it. And as for his visitors' remarks, well, if he had had any visitors, he would never have heard their remarks at all. So when someone did call on him one day, and that was when he had been living in his castle in the air for 777 years, and had almost forgotten who he was and why he was there, the magician was so astonished that he could not think of anything to say. "How did you get here?" he asked at last, for even an absent-minded magician cannot remain altogether silent when he looks out of his castle in the air and sees a princess in a gold and silver frock, with a bright little crown on her head, floating about on a soft white cloud. "Well, I just came, that's all," answered the princess, with a particularly friendly smile. "You see, I have never been able to find my own castle in the air, so when the West Wind told me about yours, I asked him to blow me here. May I come in and see what it is like?" "Certainly not," said the magician hastily. "It is not like anything, and even if it were, I should not let you come in. Don't you know that if you were to enter another person's castle in the air, it would vanish away like a puff of smoke?" "Oh, dear," sighed the princess. "I did so want to know what a real castle in the air was like. I wonder if yours is at all like mine." "Tell me about yours," said the magician. "I may be able to help you find it." Of course, he only said this in order to prevent her from coming inside his own castle. At the same time, a little conversation with a friendly princess in a gold and silver gown is not at all unpleasant when one has lived in a castle in the air for 777 years. "My castle in the air is much bigger than yours," she explained. "It has ever so many rooms in it, a large room to laugh in and a small room to cry in." "To cry in?" interrupted the magician. "Why, no one ever thinks of crying in a castle in the air." "One never knows," answered the princess gravely. "Supposing I were to prick my finger, what should I do if there wasn't a room to cry in? Then there is a middling-sized room to be serious in, for there is just a chance that I might want to be serious sometimes, and it would be as well to have a room in case." "Perhaps it would," observed the magician, who had never listened so attentively to a conversation in the whole of his long life. "What else will you have in your castle?" "I shall have lots of nice books that end happily," answered the princess, "and they shall be talking books, so that I need not read them to find out what they are about. I shall have plenty of happy thoughts in my castle, too, and lots of nice dreams piled up in heaps, and where there's just one more thing." "What is that?" asked the magician. "Well, I think I should like to have a prince in my castle, a nice prince, who would not want to be just dull and princely like all the princes I have ever danced with, but a prince who would like my castle exactly as I have built it, and would play with me all day long. That would be something like a prince, wouldn't it?" "You could not possibly have a prince," said the magician. "If you allowed someone else even to look into your castle in the air, it would vanish away like a puff of smoke. I have lived in my castle for 777 years, and I have never allowed anyone to put a foot in it." "Is it so beautiful, then, your castle in the air?" asked the princess wonderingly. "I'm sure I don't know," said the absent-minded magician. "I don't think I ever noticed. I came to live in it because it was the only place in which I could be left alone. That reminds me that if you do not go away at once, I shall be obliged to become exceedingly angry with you." "By all means," said the princess, who had the most charming manners in the world, "but I should like to have my castle first." "I haven't got it here," said the magician, looking about him vaguely. "I know I saw it somewhere not long ago, but I can't remember what I did with it. However, if you ask the people of Nonamia, they will be able to tell you where it has gone. You will find that they are very obliging." "Will they not be surprised?" asked the princess. "Dear me, no. The Nonamiacs are never surprised at anything," said the magician, and he drew in his head from the window. The princess in the gold and silver frock sailed away on her cloud and landed presently in the flat green country of Nonamia. "Have you seen my castle in the air?" she asked very politely of the first Nonamiac she met. "What is it like?" asked the Nonamiac without showing the least surprise. "It is ever so large and ever so beautiful, and it is packed full of happiness, and there is a nice prince inside," answered the princess. "Ah," said the Nonamiac, "then it must be the one I saw being blown along by the south wind. But there was no prince inside." The princess thanked him and hastened away in the direction of the south wind until she met another Nonamiac, to whom she explained as politely as before what she wanted to know. "Ah," said the Nonamiac, "that must be the castle I met just now as it was being carried off by the north wind, but I saw no prince inside." The princess turned round and hurried after the north wind as fast as she could go. As soon as she met another Nonamiac, however, she had to turn round once more, for he told her that her castle had just been stolen by the east wind, and when she had been walking quite a long time in the direction of the east wind, she met yet another Nonamiac, who told her that it was the west wind who had taken away her castle in the air. "It is too bad," said the little princess, sitting down exhausted on a large stone by the side of the road. "Why should all the winds be playing with my castle in the air?" "Castles in the air generally go to the winds," observed a traveller in a dusty brown cloak, who was sitting on another large stone not very far off. She was quite sure he had not been there the moment before, but in Nonamia there was nothing remarkable about that. The princess wiped the tears out of her eyes with a small lace handkerchief and looked at the stranger. "Mine is a very particular castle in the air, you see," she said. "It is ever so large and ever so beautiful, and it is packed with happiness and dreams. And perhaps there is a prince in it, too." "A prince?" said the stranger. "What sort of prince?" "A nice prince," explained the princess, "who can play games and tell stories and be amusing. All the princes I know can do nothing but dance, and they are not at all amusing. I am afraid, though," she added, sighing, "that I am going to have my castle without a prince after all." "Would it do," asked the traveller in the dusty brown cloak, "if you were to have a prince without a castle?" "Oh, no," answered the princess decidedly. "If you knew how beautiful my castle in the air is, you would not even ask such a stupid question." Then she again took up her small lace handkerchief, and she brushed the dust from her gold and silver gown, and polished up her bright little gold crown, and made herself as neat and dainty as a princess should be. For in Nonamia one never knows what may happen next, and it is just as well to be prepared. And in fact, no sooner was she quite tidy than the west wind came hurrying along with her castle in the air, and the princess gave a shout of joy and sprang inside it, and the west wind blew and blew and blew until the castle that was packed full of happiness and the little princess in the gold and silver gown were both completely out of sight. The traveller looked after them and felt a little forlorn. Then he picked up his stick and walked on until he came to the magician's castle. This may seem a little surprising, as he had no wings of any kind, and the magician's castle was in the air, but it must be remembered that it all happened in Nonamia. "Dear, dear, here's another of them," grumbled the magician, when he looked out of his window and saw the stranger standing below. After being alone for 777 years, it was a little exhausting to have two visitors on the same day. Besides, a traveller in a dusty brown cloak is not at all the same thing as a dainty princess in a gold and silver gown. "Good day," said the stranger. "Are you the magician who has given a castle in the air to a princess in gold and silver frock with a bright little crown on her head?" "Very likely, but I cannot say for certain," said the absent-minded magician. "I believe there was something of the kind, now you come to mention it, but I couldn't tell you what it was. However, I don't mean to give away any more castles in the air, so the sooner you leave me alone, the better." "I don't want a castle in the air," laughed the stranger. "People who spend their lives in building real houses never have time to build castles in the air. I want to find the princess, not the castle." "That you will never do as long as she is happy in it," said the magician. "People who live in castles in the air are never to be found, unless they have grown tired of living in them." "Oh-ho," chuckled the stranger. "Are you tired of living in yours, then?" The absent-minded magician tried to determine whether he should be angry or not when the stranger said this, but by the time he had made up his mind to be angry, he had forgotten what there was to be angry about, and while he was thinking about it, the man in the dusty brown cloak walked away and left him. Evidently, it was not very long before the princess grew tired of living in her castle in the air, for the very next day, as the traveller was once more resting on the large stone by the side of the road, down she came, castle and all, and stopped just in front of him. Truly, there is no end to the wonderful things that happen in Nonamia. "Hello," said the traveller, smiling. "What is it like inside your castle?" "It is not half so nice as I expected to find it," said the princess, popping her head out of the top window. "You see, there is no one to play with, and even if your castle is the most beautiful castle in the world, it is always dull when there is no one to play with, isn't it?" "I don't know," answered the stranger. "I have never had anyone to play with. What else is wrong with your castle?" "Well," continued the princess, "it is all very well to have a castle that is packed with happiness, but when it is packed so tight that you cannot get it out without someone to help you, it is not much good, is it?" "I don't know," answered the stranger. "My happiness has never been packed so tight as all that. Have you anything else to complain of?" "A great many things," said the princess. "It is all that stupid magician's fault. When I said a small room to cry in, I didn't really mean a room to cry in, did I? But every way I turn, there is always the room to cry in, staring me in the face. I am sure there is something seriously wrong with my castle in the air."
3: "No doubt about it," said the traveller, "and it is clearly the magician's fault."
2: "When you came to live in your castle in the air," continued the princess plaintively, "did you find that it was very different from the one you had built?" The traveller in the dusty brown cloak burst out laughing. "I have no time to build castles in the air," he said. "I build real houses for other people to live in, people who would, perhaps, have no houses at all if I did not build them. That is more important than building castles in the air for oneself."
3: "What are your real houses like?" asked the princess.
2: "They are strong," answered the stranger proudly. "All the four winds joined together could not blow them down. No one has ever built such strong houses as mine."
3: "Are they beautiful, too?" asked the princess.
2: "I have no time to look after that," answered the stranger. "I build more houses than anyone else in the world, and still there are people who are waiting for houses to live in. I must build as fast as I can, day after day, year after year."
3: "Then why are you not building houses now?" asked the princess.
2: The great builder looked sorrowful.
3: "There is something wrong about my real houses, too," he confessed. "The people who live in them are never quite contented, and I have come away to think out a new plan by myself, so that the next houses I build shall be the most wonderful houses in the world." The princess leaned her chin on her hand and looked quite thoughtful for a moment or two. "May I come and help you to build real houses for a change?" she said presently. "I am dreadfully tired of building castles in the air that do not turn out properly, though of course that was principally the magician's fault. Still, if you were to show me the way, I might be able to build something real that would turn out properly, and that would be ever so much more amusing."
2: "It is not at all amusing," said the traveller, shaking his head. "You would soon grow tired of it. Besides, you would have no prince to play with."
3: "I don't think I want a prince to play with," said the charming princess in the gold and silver frock. "He might turn out to be as dull as my castle in the air, especially if the magician had anything to do with it. I would much sooner come and help you to build real houses." The traveller in the dusty brown cloak still shook his head. "Little ladies in gold and silver gowns can only build castles in the air," he said.
2: "Do the people who live in your houses never build castles in the air?" asked the princess.
3: "I never thought of asking them," answered the great builder. "I have been too much occupied in building their real houses."
2: "Then let us go and ask them now," said the princess, and she came down from her castle in the air and stepped once more onto the dusty road and held out her little white hand to the traveller. Her castle in the air vanished like a puff of smoke the moment she stepped out of it.
3: "What would be the use of that?" asked the traveller, smiling. He took the little white hand, however, for no one could have refused that much to such a very charming princess.
2: "Why," said the princess in the gold and silver frock, "then we could make their real houses just like their castles in the air, and only think how packed with happiness they would be."
3: The traveller looked at her in amazement. It was certainly astonishing that so great a builder as he should find out what was wrong with his houses from a princess with a bright little crown on her head, who had never done anything but build castles in the air. Still, we must remember that it all happened in Nonamia, and that accounts for a great deal.
2: "You are quite right," said the traveller. "You know far more about it than I do. You shall come and help me to build real houses, and they shall be the most wonderful houses that have ever been built. All beautiful to look at, and packed with happiness inside," cried the dainty little princess, clapping her hands for joy. "And we won't let that stupid magician spoil our real houses, will we?"
3: The magician was looking out of his window at nothing at all when they came past his castle hand in hand.
2: "We are going to build the most wonderful houses in the world," cried the princess, "ever so much more wonderful than the stupid castle in the air you gave me."
3: This was not very gracious of her, for after all, the magician had given her exactly what she had built for herself. However, as he had already forgotten both of them and could not think of anything to say, and as they were in too great a hurry to stay and help him, there is nothing more to be said about the magician, except that he is still living in his castle in the air and looking out of his window at nothing at all, which is a right and proper occupation for a magician who is absent-minded. As for the traveller and the charming princess, they spent the rest of their days in building the most wonderful houses in the world for the people who had nowhere to live. And as for the people who had nowhere to live, it was only natural that they should all find their way to the country called Nonamia, where a little lady in a gold and silver gown taught them to build a castle in the air, and a great builder in a dusty brown cloak made it into a real house that was packed with happiness. It is a little difficult to believe that this is all true, but then it must be remembered that it all happened in Nonamia ever so long ago. End of The Country Called Nonamia by Evelyn Sharp. Read by Pam Castile.
4: 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Recording by Michelle Fry, Baton Rouge, Louisiana. The Story of Kiesh. Kiesh lived long ago on the rim of the Polar Sea, was head man of his village through many and prosperous years, and died full of honors with his name on the lips of men. So long ago did he live that only the old men remember his name and the tale, which they got from the old men before them, and which the old men to come will tell to their children and their children's children down to the end of time. And the winter darkness, when the north gales make their long sweep across the ice pack, and the air is filled with flying white, and no man may venture forth, is the chosen time for the telling of how Kiesh, from the poorest igloo in the village, rose to power and place over them all. He was a bright boy, so the tale runs, healthy and strong, and he had seen 13 suns in their way of reckoning time. For each winter the sun leaves the land in darkness, and the next year a new sun returns so that they may be warm again and look upon one another's faces. The father of Kiesh had been a very brave man, but he had met his death in a time of famine when he sought to save the lives of his people by taking the life of a great polar bear. In his eagerness he came to close grapples with the bear, and his bones were crushed. But the bear had much meat on him, and the people were saved. Kiesh was his only son, and after that Kiesh lived alone with his mother. But the people are prone to forget, and they forgot the deed of his father, and he being but a boy, and his mother only a woman, they too were swiftly forgotten, and ere long came to live in the meanest of all the igloos. It was at a council one night, in the big igloo of Kloshquan, the chief, that Kiesh showed the blood that ran in his veins, and the manhood that stiffened his back. With the dignity of an elder, he rose to his feet, and waited for silence amid the babble of voices. "It is true that meat be apportioned me and mine," he said, "but it is oftentimes old and tough, this meat, and moreover it has an unusual quantity of bones." The hunters, grizzled and gray and lusty and young, were aghast. The like had never been known before. A child that talked like a grown man and said harsh things to their very faces. But steadily and with seriousness, Kiesh went on. "For that I know my father Bach was a great hunter, I speak these words. It is said that Bach brought home more meat than any of the two best hunters, that with his own hands he attended to the division of it, that with his own eyes he saw to it that the least old woman and the last old man received fair share." "Nah! Nah, the men cried. Put the child out. Send him off to bed. He is no man that he should talk to men and graybeards. He waited calmly till the uproar died down. Thou hast a wife, Ugh Gluck, he said, and for her dost thou speak. And thou too, Masuk, a mother also, and for them dost thou speak. My mother has no one save me, wherefore I speak. As I say, though Bok be dead because he hunted over keenly, it's just that I, who am his son, and that Ikega, who is my mother and was his wife, should have meat in plenty so long as there be meat in plenty in the tribe. I, Kiesh, the son of Bok, have spoken. He sat down, his ears keenly alert to the flood of protest and indignation his words had created. That a boy should speak in council, old Ugh Gluck was mumbling. Shall the babes in arms tell us men the things we shall do? Masuk demanded in a loud voice. Am I a man that I should be made a mock by every child that cries for meat? The anger boiled a white heat. They ordered him to bed, threatened that he should have no meat at all, and promised him sore beatings for his presumption. Kiesh's eyes began to flash, and the blood to pound darkly under his skin. In the midst of the abuse, he sprang to his feet. Hear me, ye men, he cried. Never shall I speak in this council again, never again till the men come to me and say, It is well, Kiesh, that thou shouldst speak. It is well, and it is our wish. Take this now, ye men, for my last word. Bok, my father, was a great hunter. I, too, his son, shall go and hunt the meat that I eat. And be it known now that the division of that which I kill shall be fair, and no widow nor weak one shall cry in the night, because there is no meat, when the strong men are groaning in great pain for that they have eaten overmuch. And in the days to come there shall be shame upon the strong men who have eaten overmuch. I, Kiesh, have said it. Jeers and scornful laughter followed him out of the igloo, but his jaw was set, and he went his way, looking neither to right nor left. The next day he went forth along the shoreline where the ice and the land met together. Those who saw him go noted that he carried his bow with a goodly supply of bone-barbed arrows, and that across his shoulder was his father's big hunting spear. And there was laughter and much talk at the event. It was an unprecedented occurrence. Never did boys of his tender age go forth to hunt, much less to hunt alone. Also were there shaking of heads and prophetic mutterings, and the women looked pityingly at Ikega, and her face was grave and sad. He will be back ere long, they said cheerily.
5: Let him go. We will teach him a lesson, the hunters said. And he will come back shortly, and he will be meek and soft of speech in the days to follow.
4: But a day passed, and a second, and on the third a wild gale blew, and there was no Kiesh. Ikega tore her hair and put soot of the seal oil on her face in token of her grief, and the women assailed the men with bitter words in that they had mistreated the boy and sent him to his death. And the men made no answer, preparing to go in search of the body when the storm abated. Early next morning, however, Kiesh strode into the village, but he came not shamefacedly. Across his shoulders he bore a burden of fresh-killed meat, and there was importance in his step and arrogance in his speech. Go, ye men, with the dogs and sleds, and take my trail for the better part of a day's travel, he said. There is much meat on the ice, a she-bear and two half-grown cubs. Ikega was overcome with joy, but he received her demonstrations in manlike fashion, saying, Come, Ikega, let us eat, and after that I shall sleep, for I am weary. And he passed into their igloo and ate profoundly, and after that slept for 20 running hours. There was much doubt at first, much doubt and discussion. The killing of a polar bear is very dangerous, but thrice dangerous is it, and three times thrice, to kill a mother bear with her cubs. The men could not bring themselves to believe that the boy Kiesh, single-handed, had accomplished so great a marvel. But the women spoke of the fresh-killed meat he had brought on his back, and this was an overwhelming argument against their unbelief. So they finally departed, grumbling greatly that in all probability, if the thing were so, he had neglected to cut up the carcasses. Now, in the north, it is very necessary that this should be done as soon as the kill is made. If not, the meat freezes so solidly as to turn the edge of the sharpest knife, and a 300-pound bear, frozen stiff, is no easy thing to put upon a sled and haul over the rough ice. But, arrived at the spot, they found not only the kill, which they had doubted, but that Kiesh had quartered the beasts in true hunter fashion and removed the entrails. Thus began the mystery of Kiesh, a mystery that deepened and deepened with the passing of the days. His very next trip he killed a young bear, nearly full grown, and on the trip following a large male bear and his mate. He was ordinarily gone from 3 to 4 days, though it was nothing unusual for him to stay away a week at a time on the ice field. Always he declined company on these expeditions, and the people marveled. "How does he do it?" they demanded of one another. "Never does he take a dog with him, and dogs are of such great help, too." "Why dost thou hunt only bear?" Kloshkwan once ventured to ask him. And Kiesh made fitting answer. "It is well known that there is more meat on the bear," he said. "But there was also talk of witchcraft in the village. He hunts with evil spirits," some of the people contended. "Wherefore his hunting is rewarded. How else can it be, save that he hunts with evil spirits?" "Maybe they be not evil, but good, these spirits," others said. "It is known that his father was a mighty hunter. May not his father hunt with him, so that he may attain excellence and patience and understanding? Who knows?" Nonetheless, his success continued, and the less skillful hunters were often kept busy hauling in his meat. And in the division of it, he was just. As his father had done before him, he saw to it that the least old woman and the last old man received a fair portion, keeping no more for himself than his needs required. And because of this, and of his merit as a hunter, he was looked upon with respect and even awe. And there was talk of making him chief after old Kloshkwan. Because of the things he had done, they looked for him to appear again in the council. But he never came. And they were ashamed to ask. "I am minded to build me an igloo," he said one day to Kloshkwan and a number of the hunters. "It shall be a large igloo, wherein Ikiga and I can dwell in comfort." "Aye," they nodded gravely, "but I have no time. My business is hunting, and it takes all my time. So it is but just that the men and women of the village who eat my meat should build me my igloo." And the igloo was built accordingly, on a generous scale which exceeded even the dwelling of Kloshkwan. Kiesh and his mother moved into it, and it was the first prosperity she had enjoyed since the death of Bach. Nor was material prosperity alone hers, for because of her wonderful son and the position he had given her, she came to be looked upon as the first woman in all the village, and the women were given to visiting her, to asking her advice, and to quoting her wisdom when arguments arose among themselves or with the men. But it was the mystery of Kiesh's marvelous hunting that took chief place in all their minds. And one day, Ugglux taxed him with witchcraft, to his face. "It is charged," Ugglux said ominously, "that thou dealest with evil spirits, wherefore thy hunting is rewarded." "Is not the meat good?" Kiesh made answer. "Has one in the village yet to fall sick from eating of it? How dost thou know that witchcraft be concerned? Or dost thou guess, in the dark, merely because of the envy that consumes thee?" And Ugglux withdrew discomfited. The women laughed at him as he walked away. But in the council one night, after long deliberation, it was determined to put spies on his track when he went forth to hunt, so that his methods might be learned. So on his next trip, Bim and Bon, two young men, and of Hunter's the craftiest, followed after him, taking care not to be seen. After 5 days they returned, their eyes bulging and their tongues a-tremble to tell what they had seen. The council was hastily called in Kloshkwan's dwelling, and Bim took up the tale. "Brothers, as commanded, we journeyed on the trail of Kiesh, and cunningly we journeyed so that he might not know. And midway of the first day, he picked up with a great he-bear. It was a very great bear." "None greater," Bon corroborated, and went on himself. "Yet was the bear not inclined to fight, for he turned away and made off slowly over the ice. This we saw from the rocks of the shore, and the bear came toward us, and after him came Kiesh, very much unafraid. And he shouted harsh words after the bear, and waved his arms about, and made much noise. Then did the bear grow angry, and rise up on his hind legs and growl. But Kiesh walked right up to the bear." "Aye," Bim continued the story, "right up to the bear Kiesh walked, and the bear took after him, and Kiesh ran away. But as he ran, he dropped a little round ball on the ice. And the bear stopped and smelled of it, then swallowed it up. And Kiesh continued to run away and drop little round balls, and the bear continued to swallow them up." Exclamations and cries of doubt were being made, and Ugh Gluh expressed open unbelief. "With our own eyes we saw it," Bim affirmed. And Bon, "Aye, with our own eyes." And this continued until the bear stood suddenly upright and cried aloud in pain and thrashed his forepaws madly about. And Kiesh continued to make off over the ice to a safe distance. But the bear gave him no notice, being occupied with the misfortune the little round balls had wrought within him. "Aye, within him," Bim interrupted, "for he did claw at himself and leap about over the ice like a playful puppy, save from the way he growled and squealed, it was plain it was not play, but pain. Never did I see such a sight." "Nay, never was such a sight seen," Bond took up the strain, "and furthermore, it was such a large bear."
5: "Witchcraft?" Ugh Gluh suggested.
4: "I know not," Bon replied. "I tell only of what my eyes beheld. And after a while the bear grew weak and tired, for he was very heavy, and he had jumped about with exceeding violence, and he went off along the shore ice, shaking his head slowly from side to side, and sitting down ever and again to squeal and cry. And Kiesh followed after the bear, and we followed after Kiesh, and for that day and 3 days more we followed. The bear grew weak and never ceased crying from his pain."
5: "It was a charm," Ugh Gluh explained. "Surely it was a charm."
4: "It may well be." And Bim relieved Bon. "The bear wandered now this way and now that, doubling back and forth and crossing his trail in circles, so that at the end he was near where Kiesh had first come upon him. By this time he was quite sick, the bear, and could crawl no farther, so Kiesh came up close and speared him to death."
5: "And then?" Kloshkwan demanded.
4: "Then we left Kiesh skinning the bear and came running that the news of the killing might be told. And in the afternoon of that day the women hauled in the meat of the bear while the men sat in council assembled. When Kiesh arrived, a messenger was sent to him, bidding him come to the council. But he sent reply, saying that he was hungry and tired, also that his igloo was large and comfortable and could hold many men. And curiosity was so strong on the men that the whole council, Kloshkwan to the fore, rose up and went to the igloo of Kiesh. He was eating, but he received them with respect and seated them according to their rank. Akiga was proud and embarrassed by turns, but Kiesh was quite composed. Kloshkwan recited the information brought by Bim and Bon, and at its close said in a stern voice,
5: "So explanation is wanted, O Kiesh, of thy manner of hunting. Is there witchcraft in it?"
4: Kiesh looked up and smiled. Nay, O Kwashkwan, it is not for a boy to know aught of witches, and of witches I know nothing. I have but devised a means whereby I may kill the ice bear with ease. That is all. It be headcraft, not witchcraft.
5: And may any man?
4: Any man.
5: There was a long silence. The men looked in one another's faces, and Kesh went on eating.
4: And wilt thou tell us, O Kesh?
5: Kwashkwan finally asked in a tremulous voice.
4: Yea, I will tell thee.
5: Kesh finished sucking the marrow bone and rose to his feet.
4: It is quite simple. Behold.
5: He picked up a thin strip of whalebone and showed it to them. The ends were sharp as needle points. The strip he coiled carefully till it disappeared in his hand. Then, suddenly releasing it, it sprang straight again. He picked up a piece of blubber.
4: So, he said, one takes a small chunk of blubber thus, and thus makes it hollow. Then into the hollow goes the whalebone, so, tightly coiled, and another piece of blubber is fitted over the whalebone. After that, it is put outside where it freezes into a little round ball. The bear swallows the little round ball, the blubber melts, the whalebone with its sharp ends stands out straight, the bear gets sick, and when the bear is very sick, why, you kill him with a spear. It is quite simple.
5: And Ugluk said, oh. And Kwashkwan said, ah. And each said something after his own manner, and all understood. And this is the story of Kesh, who lived long ago on the rim of the polar sea. Because he exercised headcraft and not witchcraft, he rose from the meanest igloo to be head man of his village. His tribe was prosperous, and neither widow nor weak one cried aloud in the night because there was no meat. End of The Story of Kesh by Jack London.
2: Beowulf, from A Book of Famous Myths and Legends, author unknown. This is a LibriVox recording. 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Read by Pam Castile. Old King Hrothgar built for himself a great palace, covered with gold, with benches all round outside and a terrace leading up to it. It was bigger than any hall men had ever heard of, and there Hrothgar sat on his throne to share with men the good things God had given him. A band of brave knights gathered round him, all living together in peace and joy. But there came a wicked monster, Grendel, out of the moors. He stole across the fens in the thick darkness and touched the great iron bars of the door of the hall, which immediately sprang open. Then, with his eyes shooting out flame, he spied the knights sleeping after battle. With his steel fingernails, the hideous fiend seized 30 of them in their sleep. He gave yells of joy and sped as quick as lightning across the moors to reach his home with his prey. When the knights awoke, they raised a great cry of sorrow, whilst the aged king himself sat speechless with grief. None could do battle with the monster. He was too strong, too horrible for any one to conquer. For 12 long years, Grendel warred against Hrothgar. Like a dark shadow of death, he prowled round about the hall and lay in wait for his men on the misty moors. One thing he could not touch, and that was the king's sacred throne. Now there lived in a far-off land a youngster called Beowulf, who had the strength of 30 men. He heard of the wicked deeds of Grendel and the sorrow of the good King Hrothgar, so he had made ready a strong ship, and with 14 friends set sail to visit Hrothgar, as he was in need of help. The good ship flew over the swelling ocean like a bird, till in due time the voyagers saw shining white cliffs before them. Then they knew their journey was at an end. They made fast their ship, grasped their weapons, and thanked God that they had had an easy voyage.
3: Now the coast guard spied them from a tower. He set off to the shore, riding on horseback and brandishing a huge lance. "Who are you?" he cried, bearing arms and openly landing here. "I am bound to know from whence you come before you make a step forward. Listen to my plain words and hasten to answer me." Beowulf made answer that they came as friends to rid Hrothgar of his wicked enemy Grendel, and at that the coast guard led them on to guide them to the king's palace. Downhill they ran together with a rushing sound of voices and armed tread, until they saw the hall shining like gold against the sky. The guard bade them go straight to it, then, wheeling round on his horse, he said, "It is time for me to go. May the Father of all keep you in safety. For myself, I must guard the coast." The street was paved with stone, and Beowulf's men marched along, following it to the hall, their armor shining in the sun and clanging as they went. They reached the terrace, where they set down their broad shields. Then they seated themselves on the bench, while they stacked their spears together and made themselves known to the herald. Hrothgar speedily bade them welcome. They entered the great hall with measured tread, Beowulf leading the way. His armor shone like a golden network, and his look was high and noble as he said, "Hail, O king! To fight against Grendel single-handed have I come. Grant me this, that I may have this task alone, I and my little band of men. I know that the terrible monster despises weapons, and therefore I shall bear neither sword nor shield nor buckler. Hand to hand I will fight the foe, and death shall come to whomsoever God wills. If death overtakes me, then will the monster carry away my body to the swamps. So care not for my body, but send my armor to my king. My fate is in God's hands." Hrothgar loved the youth for his noble words, and bade him and his men sit down to the table and merrily share the feast, if they had a mind to do so. As they feasted, a minstrel sang with a clear voice. The queen, in cloth of gold, moved down the hall and handed the jeweled cup of mead to the king and all the warriors, old and young. At the right moment, with gracious words, she brought it to Beowulf. Full of pride and high purpose, the youth drank from the splendid cup, and vowed that he would conquer the enemy or die. When the sun sank in the west, all the guests arose. The king bade Beowulf guard the house and watch for the foe. "Have courage," he said. "Be watchful. Resolve on success. Not a wish of yours shall be left unfulfilled if you perform this mighty deed." Then Beowulf lay down to rest in the hall, putting off from him his coat of mail, helmet, and sword. Through the dim night, Grendel came stealing. All slept in the darkness, all but one. The door sprang open at the first touch that the monster gave it. He trod quickly over the paved floor of the hall. His eyes gleamed as he saw a troop of kinsmen lying together asleep. He laughed as he reckoned on sucking the life of each one before day broke. He seized a sleeping warrior, and in a trice that crunched his bones. Then he stretched out his hand to seize Beowulf on his bed. Quickly did Beowulf grip his arm. He stood up full length and grappled with him with all his might, till his fingers cracked as though they would burst. Never had Grendel felt such a grip. He had a mind to go, but could not. He roared, and the hall resounded with his yells, as up and down he raged, with Beowulf holding him in a fast embrace. The benches were overturned, the timbers of the hall cracked, the beautiful hall was all but wrecked. Beowulf's men had seized their weapons and thought to hack Grendel on every side, but no blade could touch him. Still Beowulf held him by the arm. His shoulder cracked, and he fled, wounded to death, leaving hand, arm, and shoulder in Beowulf's grasp. Over the moors, into the darkness, he sped as best he might, and to Beowulf was the victory. Then in the morning, many a warrior came from far and near. Riding in troops, they tracked the monster's path, where he had fled, stricken to death. In a dismal pool he had yielded up his life. Racing their horses over the green turf, they reached again the paved street. The golden roof of the palace glittered in the sunlight. The king stood on the terrace and gave thanks to God. "I have had much woe," he said, "but this lad, through God's might, has done the deed that we, with all our wisdom, could not do. Now I will heartily love you, Beowulf, as if you were my son. You shall want for nothing in this world, and your fame shall live forever." The palace was cleansed. The walls hung anew with cloth of gold. The whole palace was made fair and straight, for only the roof had been left altogether unhurt after the fight. A merry feast was held. The king brought forth out of his treasures a banner, helmet, and mail coat. These he gave to Beowulf, but more wonderful than all was a famous sword handed down to him through the ages. Then 8 horses with golden cheek plates were brought within the court. One of them was saddled with King Hrothgar's own saddle, decorated with silver. Hrothgar gave all to Beowulf, bidding him enjoy them well. To each of Beowulf's men he gave rich gifts. The minstrels sang. The queen, beautiful and gracious, bore the cup to the king and Beowulf. To Beowulf she too gave gifts, mantle and bracelets and collar of gold. "Use these gifts," she said, "and prosper well. As far as the sea rolls, your name shall be known." Great was the joy of all till evening came. Then the hall was cleared of benches and strewn with bed. Beowulf, like the king, had his own bower this night to sleep in. The nobles lay down in the hall. At their heads they set their shields and placed ready their helmets and their mail coats. Each slept, ready in an instant to do battle for his lord. So they sank to rest, little dreaming what deep sorrow was to fall on them. Hrothgar's men sank to rest, but death was to be the portion of one. Grendel the monster was dead, but Grendel's mother still lived. Furious at the death of her son, she crept to the great hall and made her way in, clutched an earl, the king's dearest friend, and crushed him in his sleep. Great was the uproar, though the terror was less than when Grendel came. The knights leapt up, sword in hand. The witch hurried to escape. She wanted to get out with her life.

0: I have heard the country folk say that there were two huge fiends to be seen stalking over the moors, one like a woman, as near as they could make out. The other had the form of a man, but was huger far. It was he they called Grendel. These two haunt a fearful spot, a land of untrodden bogs and windy cliffs. A waterfall plunges into the blackness below, and twisted trees with gnarled roots overhang it. An unearthly fire is seen gleaming there night after night. None can tell the depth of the stream. Even a stag hunted to death will face his foes on the bank rather than plunge into those waters. It is a fearful spot. You are our only hope. Dare you enter this horrible haunt? Quick was Beowulf's answer. Sorrow not, O king. Rouse yourself quickly and let us track the monster. Each of us must look for death, and he who has the chance should do mighty deeds before it comes. I promise you, Grendel's kin shall not escape me, if she hide in the depths of the earth or of the ocean. The king sprang up gladly, and Beowulf and his friends set out. They passed stony banks and narrow gullies, the haunts of goblins. Suddenly they saw a clump of gloomy trees overhanging a dreary pool. A shudder ran through them, for the pool was blood-red. All sat down by the edge of the pool, while the horn sounded a cheerful blast. In the water were monstrous sea snakes, and on jutting points of land were dragons and strange beasts. They tumbled away full of rage at the sound of the horn. One of Beowulf's men took aim at a monster with his arrow and pierced him through, so that he swam no more. Beowulf was making ready for the fight. He covered his body with armor, lest the fiend should clutch him. On his head was a white helmet, decorated with figures of boars worked in silver. No weapon could hurt it. His sword was a wonderful treasure, with an edge of iron. It had never failed anyone who had needed it in battle. "Be like a father to my men if I perish," said Beowulf to Hrothgar, "and send the rich gifts you have given me to my king. He will see that I had good fortune while life lasted. Either I will win fame, or death shall take me." He dashed away, plunging headlong into the pool. It took nearly the whole day before he reached the bottom, and while he was still on his way, the Water Witch met him. For 100 years she had lived in those depths. She made a grab at him and caught him in her talons, but his coat of mail saved him from her loathsome fingers. Still, she clutched him tight and bore him in her arms to the bottom of the lake. He had no power to use his weapons, though he had courage enough. Water beasts swam after him and battered him with their tusks. Then he saw that he was in a vast hall where there was no water, but a strange, unearthly glow of firelight. At once the fight began, but the sword would not fight. It failed its master in his need. For the first time its fame broke down. Away Beowulf threw it in anger, trusting to the strength of his hands. He cared nothing for his own life, for he thought but of honor. He seized the witch by the shoulder and swayed her so that she sank on the pavement. Quickly she recovered and closed in on him. He staggered and fell, worn out. She sat on him and drew her knife to take his life, but his good mail coat turned the point. He stood up again, and then truly God helped him, for he saw among the armor on the wall an old sword of huge size, the handiwork of giants. He seized it and smote with all his might, so that the witch gave up her life. His heart was full of gladness and light, calm and beautiful as that of the sun, filled the hall. He scanned the vast chamber and saw Grendel lying there dead. He cut off his head as a trophy for King Hrothgar, whose men the fiend had killed and devoured. Now those men, who were seated on the banks of the pool, watching with Hrothgar, saw that the water was tinged with blood. Then the old men spoke together of the brave Beowulf, saying they feared they would never see him again. The day was waning fast, so they and the king went homeward. Beowulf's men stayed on, sick at heart, gazing at the pool. They longed, but did not expect, to see their lord and master. Under the depths, Beowulf was making his way to them, the magic sword melted in his hand like snow in sunshine. Only the hilt remained, so venomous was the fiend that had been slain therewith. He brought nothing more with him than the hilt and Grendel's head. Up he rose through the waters where the furious sea-beast before had chased him. Now not one was to be seen. The depths were purified when the witch lost her life. So he came to land, bravely swimming, bearing his spoils. His men saw him, they thanked God, and ran to free him of his armor. They rejoiced to get sight of him, sound and whole. Now they marched gladly through the highways to the town. It took four of them to carry Grendel's head. On they went, all 14, their captain glorious in their midst. They entered the great hall, startling the king and queen as they sat at meat with the fearful sight of Grendel's head. Beowulf handed the magic hilt to Hrothgar, who saw that it was the work of giants of old. He spake to Beowulf while all held their peace, praised him for his courage, said that he would love him as his son, and bade him be a help to mankind, remembering not to glory in his own strength, for he held it from God, and death without more ado might subdue it altogether. Many, many treasures, he said, must pass from me to you to-morrow, but now rest and feast. Gladly Beowulf sat down to the banquet, and well he liked the thought of rest. When day dawned, he bade the king farewell with noble words, promising to help him in time of need. Hrothgar, with tears and embraces, let him go, giving him fresh gifts of hoarded jewels. He wept, for he loved Beowulf well, and knew he would never see him any more. The coast guard saw the gallant warriors coming, bade them welcome, and led them to their ship. The wind whistled in the sails, and a pleasant humming sound was heard as the good ship sped on her way. So Beowulf returned home, having done mighty deeds and gained great honor. In due time Beowulf himself became king, and well he governed the land for 50 years. Then trouble came. A slave, fleeing from his master, stumbled by an evil chance into the den of a dragon. There he saw a dazzling hoard of gold, guarded by the dragon for 300 winters. The treasure tempted him, and he carried off a tankard of gold to give to his master to make peace with him. The dragon had been sleeping. Now he awoke, and sniffed the scent of an enemy along the rock. He hunted diligently over the ground. He wanted to find the man who had done the mischief in his sleep. In his rage he swung around the treasure mound, dashing into it now and again to seek the jewel tankard. He found it hard to wait until evening came, when he meant to avenge with fire the loss of his treasure. Presently the sun sank, and the dragon had his will. He set forth, burning all the cheerful homes of men. His rage was felt far and wide. Before dawn he shot back again to his dark home, trusting in his mound and in his craft to defend himself. Now Beowulf heard that his own home had been burnt to the ground. It was a great grief to him, almost making him break out in a rage against Providence. His breast heaved with anger. He meant to rid his country of the plague and to fight the dragon single-handed. He would have thought it shame to seek him with a large band, he who, as a lad, had killed Grendel and his kin. As he armed for the fray, many thoughts filled his mind. He remembered the days of his youth and manhood. "I fought many wars in my youth," he said, "and now that I am aged and the keeper of my people, I will yet again seek the enemy and do famously." He bade his men await him on the mountain side. They were to see which of the two would come out alive out of the tussle. There the aged king beheld where a rocky archway stood, with a stream of fire gushing from it. No one could stand there and not be scorched. He gave a great shout, and the dragon answered with a hot breath of flame. Beowulf, with drawn sword, stood well up to his shield when the burning dragon, curved like an arch, came headlong upon him. The shield saved him but little. He swung up the sword to smite the horrible monster, but its edge did not bite. Sparks flew around him on every side. He saw that the end of his days had come. His men crept away to the woods to save their lives. One and only one, Wiglaf by name, sped through the smoke and flame to help his lord. "My lord Beowulf," he cried, "with all your might defend life. I will support you to the utmost." The dragon came on in fury. In a trice the flames consumed Wiglaf's shield, but nothing daunted, he stepped under the shelter of Beowulf's, as his own fell in ashes about him. The king remembered his strength of old, and he smote with his sword with such force that it stuck in the monster's head, while splinters flew all around. His hand was so strong that, as men used to say, he broke any sword using it, and was none the worse for it. Now, for the third time, the dragon rushed upon him and seized him by the neck with his poisonous fangs. Wiglaf, with no thought for himself, rushed forward, though he was scorched with the flames, and smote the dragon lower down than Beowulf had done. With such effect the sword entered the dragon's body that from that moment the fire began to cease. The king, recovering his senses, drew his knife and ended the monster's life. So these two together destroyed the enemy of the people. To Beowulf, that was the greatest moment of his life, when he saw his work completed. The wound that the dragon had given him began to burn and swell, for the poison had entered it. He knew that the tale of his days was told. As he rested on a stone by the mound, he pondered thoughtfully, looking on the cunning work of the dwarves of old, the stone arches on their rocky pillars. Wiglaf, with tender care, unloosed his helmet and brought him water, Beowulf discoursing the while, "Now I would gladly have given my armor to my son, had God granted me one. I have ruled this people 50 years, and no king has dared attack them. I have held my own with justice, and no friend has lost his life through me. Though I am sick with deadly wounds, I have comfort in this. Now go quickly, beloved Wiglaf, show me the ancient wealth that I have won from my people, the gold and brilliant gems, that I may then contently give up my life." Quickly did Wiglaf enter the mound at the bidding of his master. On every side he saw gold and jewels and choice vases, helmets and bracelets, and overhead a marvelous banner, all golden, gleaming with light, so that he could scan the surface of the floor and see the curious treasured hoards. He filled his lap full of golden cups and platters, and also took the brilliant banner. He hastened to return with his spoils, wondering with pain if he should find his king still alive. He bore his treasures to him, laid them on the ground, and again sprinkled him with water. "I thank God," said the dying king, "that I have been permitted to win this treasure from my people. Now they will have all that they need, but I cannot be any longer here. Bid my men make a lofty mound on the headland overlooking the sea, and there place my ashes. In time to come, men shall call it Beowulf's Barrow. It shall tower aloft to guide sailors over the stormy seas." The brave king took from his neck his golden collar, took his helmet and his coronet, and gave them to his true knight, Wiglaf. "Fate has swept all my kinsmen away," said he, "and now I must follow them." That was his last word, as his soul departed from his bosom to join the company of the just. Of all kings in the world, he was, said his men, the gentlest to his knights, and the most desirous of honor. End of Beowulf, from a book of famous myths and legends, author unknown.
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3: The Sagacious Monkey and the Boar in Japanese Fairy Tales by Ye Theodora Ozaki. This is a LibriVox recording. All LibriVox recordings are in the public domain. 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Long, long ago, there lived in the province of Shinshin in Japan a traveling monkey man who earned his living by taking round a monkey and showing off the animal's tricks. One evening, the man came home in a very bad temper and told his wife to send for the butcher the next morning. The wife was very bewildered and asked her husband,
4: "Why do you wish me to send for the butcher?"
3: "It's no use taking that monkey round any longer. He's too old and he forgets his tricks. I beat him with my stick all I know how, but he won't dance properly. I must now sell him to the butcher and make what money out of him I can. There's nothing else to be done." The woman felt very sorry for the poor little animal and pleaded for her husband to spare the monkey. But her pleading was in vain. The man was determined to sell him to the butcher. Now the monkey was in the next room and overheard every word of the conversation. He soon understood that he was to be killed, and he said to himself,
4: "Barbarous indeed is my master. Here I have served him faithfully for years, and instead of allowing me to end my days comfortably and in peace, he's going to let me be cut up by the butcher, and my poor body is to be roasted and stewed and eaten. Woe is me! What am I to do? Ah, a bright thought has struck me. There is, I know, a wild boar living in the forest nearby. I have often heard tell of his wisdom. Perhaps if I go to him and tell him the strait I am in, he will give me counsel. I will go and try." There was no time to lose. The monkey slipped out of the house and ran as quickly as he could to the forest to find the boar. The boar was at home, and the monkey began his tale of woe at once.
5: "Good Mr. Boar, I have heard of your excellent wisdom. I am in great trouble. You alone can help me. I have grown old in the service of my master, and because I cannot dance properly now, he intends to sell me to the butcher. What do you advise me to do? I know how clever you are."
3: The boar was pleased at the flattery and determined to help the monkey. He thought for a little while and then said,
6: "Hasn't your master a baby?"
5: "Oh, yes," said the monkey. "He has one infant son."
6: "Doesn't it lie by the door in the morning when your mistress begins the work of the day?"
5: "Well, I will come around early, and when I see my opportunity, I will seize the child and run off with it."
6: "What then?" said the monkey.
5: "Why, the mother will be in a tremendous scare, and before your master and mistress know what to do, you must run after me and rescue the child and take it home safely to its parents. And you will see when the butcher comes, they won't have the heart to sell you." The monkey thanked the boar many times and then went home. He did not sleep much that night, as you may imagine, for thinking of the morrow. His life depended on whether the boar's plan succeeded or not. He was the first up, waiting anxiously for what was to happen. It seemed to him a very long time before his master's wife began to move about and open the shutters to let in the light of day. Then all happened as the boar had planned. The mother placed her child near the porch as usual, while she tidied up the house and got her breakfast ready. The child was crooning happily in the morning sunlight, dabbing on the mats at the play of light and shadow. Suddenly there was a noise in the porch, and a loud cry from the child. The mother ran out from the kitchen to the spot, only just in time to see the boar disappearing through the gate, with her child in its clutch. She flung out her hands with a loud cry of despair, and rushed into the inner room where her husband was still sleeping soundly. He sat up slowly and rubbed his eyes, and crossly demanded what his wife was making all that noise about. By the time the man was alive to what had happened, and they both got outside the gate, the boar had got well away. But they saw the monkey running after the thief as hard as his legs would carry him. Both the man and wife were moved to admiration at the plucky conduct of the sagacious monkey. And their gratitude knew no bounds when the faithful monkey brought the child safely back to their arms.
4: "There," said the wife, "this is the animal you want to kill. If the monkey hadn't been here, we should have lost our child forever."
5: "You are right, wife, for once," said the man, as he carried the child into the house. "You may send the butcher back when he comes. And now give us all a good breakfast, and the monkey too." When the butcher arrived, he was sent away with an order for some boar's meat for the evening dinner. And the monkey was petted and lived the rest of his days in peace, nor did his master ever strike him again. End of The Sagacious Monkey and the Boar in Japanese Fairy Tales by Ye Theodora Ozaki.
7: The Wolf and the Seven Little Goats by Jacob and Wilhelm Grimm. This is a LibriVox recording. All LibriVox recordings are in the public domain. For more information or to volunteer, please visit LibriVox.org. The Wolf and the Seven Little Goats. There was once an old goat who had seven little ones and was as fond of them as ever mother was of her children. One day she had to go into the wood to fetch food for them, so she called them all around her. "Dear children," said she, "I am going into the wood, and while I am gone, be on your guard against the wolf. For if he were once to get inside, he would eat you up, skin, bones, and all. The wretch often disguises himself, but he may always be known by his hoarse voice and black paws." "Dear mother," answered the kids, "you need not be afraid. We will take good care of ourselves." And the mother bleated goodbye and went on her way with an easy mind. It was not long before someone came knocking at the house door and crying out,
8: "Open the door, my dear children. Your mother has come back and has brought each of you something."
7: But the kids knew it was the wolf by the hoarse voice.
8: "We will not open the door," cried they. "You are not our mother. She has a delicate and sweet voice, and your voice is hoarse. You must be the wolf."
7: Then off went the wolf to a shop and bought a big lump of chalk and ate it up to make his voice soft. And then he came back, knocked at the house door, and cried, "Open the door, my dear children. Your mother is here and has brought each of you something." But the wolf had put up his black paws against the window, and the kids, seeing this, cried out, "We will not open the door. Our mother has no black paws like you. You must be the wolf." The wolf then ran to the baker.
8: "Baker," said he, "I am hurt in the foot. Pray spread some dough over the place."
7: And when the baker had plastered his feet, he ran to the miller.
8: "Miller," said he, "strew me some white meal over my paws."
7: But the miller refused, thinking the wolf must be meaning harm to someone.
8: "If you don't do it," cried the wolf, "I'll eat you up."
7: And the miller was afraid and did as he was told. And that just shows what men are. And now came the rogue the third time to the door and knocked.
8: "Open, children,"
7: cried he.
8: "Your dear mother has come home and brought each of you something from the wood."
7: "First, show us your paws," said the kids, "so that we may know if you are really our mother or not." And he put up his paws against the window. And when they saw that they were white, all seemed right. And they opened the door. And when he was inside, they saw it was the wolf. And they were terrified and tried to hide themselves. One ran under the table. The second got into bed. And the third into the oven. The fourth in the kitchen. The fifth in the cupboard. And the sixth under the sink. The seventh in the clock case. But the wolf found them all, and gave them short shrift. One after the other he swallowed down, all but the youngest, who was hid in the clock case. And so the wolf, having got what he wanted, strolled forth into the green meadows, and laying himself under a tree, he fell asleep. Not long after, the mother goat came back from the wood, and oh, what a sight met her eyes! The door was standing wide open, table, chairs, and stools all thrown about, dishes broken, quilt and pillows torn off the bed. She sought her children. They were nowhere to be found. She called to each of them by name, but nobody answered until she came to the name of the youngest.
8: "Here I am, mother," a little voice cried. "Here, in the clock case."
7: And so she helped him out, and heard how the wolf had come and eaten all the rest. And you may think how she cried for the loss of her dear children. At last, in her grief, she wandered out of doors, and the youngest kid with her. And when they came into the meadow, there they saw the wolf lying under a tree, and snoring so that the branches shook. The mother goat looked at him carefully on all sides, and she noticed how something inside his body was moving and struggling.
8: "Dear me,"
7: thought she, "can it be that my poor children that he devoured for his evening meal are still alive?" And she sent the little kid back to the house for a pair of shears and needle and thread. Then she cut the wolf's body open, and no sooner had she made one snip that out came the head of one of the kids, and then another snip, and then one after the other, the six little kids all jumped out alive and well, for in his greediness the rogue had swallowed them down whole. How delightful this was! So they comforted their dear mother, and hopped about like tailors at a wedding. "Now fetch some good hard stones," said the mother, "and we will fill his body with them as he lies asleep." And so they fetched some in haste and put them inside him, and the mother sewed him up so quickly again that he was none the wiser. When the wolf at last awoke and got up, the stones inside him made him feel very thirsty, and as he was going to the brook to drink, they struck and rattled one against another. And so he cried out,
8: "What is this I feel inside me, knocking hard against my bones? How should such a thing betide me? They were kids, and now they're stones."
7: So he came to the brook and stooped to drink, but the heavy stones weighed him down, so he fell over into the water and was drowned. And when the seven little kids saw it, they came up running.
8: "The wolf is dead, the wolf is dead," they cried,
7: and taking hands, they danced with their mother all about the place. End of The Wolf and the Seven Little Goats by Jacob and Wilhelm Grimm.
9: The Little Red Hen, edited by Hamilton Wright Mabey, Edward Everett Hale, and William Byron Forbush. This is a LibriVox recording. 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The Little Red Hen. Little Red Hen found a grain of wheat. "Who put this?" she asked. "Not I," said the cat. "Not I," said the goose. "Not I," said the rat. "Then I will," said the little red hen. So she buried the wheat in the ground. After a while, it grew up yellow and ripe. "The wheat is ripe now," said the little red hen. "Who will cut and thresh it now?" "Not I," said the cat. "Not I," said the goose. "Not I," said the rat. "Then I will," said the little red hen. So she cut it with her bill and threshed it with her wings. Then she asked, "Who will take this wheat to the mill?" "Not I," said the cat. "Not I," said the goose. "Not I," said the rat. "Then I will," said the little red hen. So she took the wheat to the mill, where it was ground. Then she carried the flour home. "Then who will make me some bread with this flour?" she asked. "Not I," said the cat. "Not I," said the goose. "Not I," said the rat. "Then I will," said the little red hen. So she made and baked the bread. Then she said, "Now we shall see who will eat the bread." "We will," said cat, goose, and rat. "I'm quite sure you would," said the little red hen, "if you could get it." Then she called her chicks, and they ate up all the bread. There was none left for the cat, or the goose, or the rat. End of The Little Red Hen, edited by Hamilton Wright Mabey, Edward Everett Hale, and William Byron Forbush.
10: 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McKittrick. This is a LibriVox recording. 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Recording by Laura Armentrout. A Thanksgiving ghost story about a boy who dined not wisely, but too well. The Thanksgiving feast had just ended, and only Donald and his little sister Grace remained at the table, looking drowsily at the plum pudding that they couldn't finish, but which they disliked to leave on their plates. When the plates had been removed, and the plum pudding taken to the kitchen and placed beside the well-carved gobbler, Donald and Grace were too tired to rise from their chairs to have their faces washed. They seemed lost in a roseate repose, until Grace finally thought of the wishbone that they intended to break after dinner. "Come now, Donald," she said, "let's break the old gobbler's wishbone." "All right," replied Donald, opening his eyes slowly and unwrapping the draperies of his sweet plum pudding dreams from about him. "Let's do it now." So he held up the wishbone, and Grace took hold of the other end of it with a merry laugh. "Here, you must not take hold so far from the end, because I have a fine wish to make and want to get the big half if possible." "So have I a nice wish to make," replied Grace with a sigh, "and I also want the big end." And so they argued for a few minutes until their mother entered the room and told them that if they could not stop quarreling over the wishbone, she would take it from them and throw it into the fire. So they lost no time in taking it by the ends and snapping it asunder. "Hurrah!" exclaimed Donald, observing Grace's expression of disappointment. "I've got it!" "Well, I've made a wish, too," said Grace. "But it won't come true," replied Donald, "because you have the little end." And then Donald thought he would go out in the air and play, because his great dinner made him feel very uncomfortable. When he was out in the barnyard, it was just growing dusk, and Donald, through his half-closed eyes, observed a gobbler strutting about. To his great surprise, the gobbler approached him instead of running away. "I thought we had you for dinner today," said Donald. "You did," replied the gobbler coldly, "and you had a fine old time, didn't you?" "Yes," said Donald. "You made a splendid dinner, and you ought to be pleased to think you made us all so happy. Your second joints were very sweet and juicy, and your drumsticks were like sticks of candy." "And you broke my poor old wishbone with your little sister, didn't you?"
11: "I did."
10: "And what did you wish?" asked the gobbler.
11: "You mustn't ask me that," replied Donald, "because, you know, if I tell you the wish I made, it would not come true."
10: "But it was my wishbone," persisted the gobbler, "and I think I ought to know something about it."
11: "You have rights, I suppose, and your argument is not without force," replied Donald, with calm dignity. The gobbler was puzzled at so lofty a reply, and not understanding it, said,
10: "I am only the ghost or spirit of the gobbler you ate today. But still, I remember how one day last summer you threw a pan of water on me and alluded to my wattles as a red necktie and called me Old Harvard. Now, come along."
11: "Where?" asked Donald.
10: "To Wishbone Valley, where you will see the spirits of my ancestors eaten by your family."
11: It was now dusk, and Donald didn't like the idea of going to such a place. He was a brave, courageous boy on most occasions, but the idea of going to Wishbone Valley, when the stars were appearing, filled him with a dread that he didn't like to acknowledge, even to the ghost of a gobbler.
12: "I can't go with you now, Mr. Gobbler," he said, "because
11: I have a lot of lessons to study for next Monday. Wait until tomorrow, and I will gladly go with you. Come along, replied the gobbler with a provoked air, and let your lessons go until tomorrow, when you have plenty of light. Thereupon the gobbler extended his wing, and took Donald by the hand, and started on a trot.
12: Not so fast, protested Donald.
11: Why not? Demanded the gobbler in surprise.
12: Because, replied Donald with a groan, I have just had my dinner, and I am too full of you to run.
11: So the gobbler kindly and considerately slackened his pace to a walk, and the two proceeded out of the barnyard and across a wide meadow to a little valley surrounded by a dense thicket. The moon was just rising, and the thicket was silvered by its light, while the dry leaves rustled weirdly in the cold, crisp air.
10: This, said the gobbler, is Wishbone Valley. Look and see.
11: Donald strained his eyes, and sure enough, there were wishbones sticking out of the ground in every direction. He thought they looked like little croquet hoops, but he made no comments, for fear of offending the old gobbler. But he felt that he must say something to make the gobbler think that he was not frightened, so he remarked in an offhand way,
12: "Let's break one and make a wish."
11: The ghost of the old gobbler frowned, drew himself up, and uttered a ghostly whistle that seemed to cut the air. As he did so, the ghost of the other turkeys, long since eaten, popped out of the thickets with a great flapping of wings, and each one perched upon a wishbone and gazed upon poor Donald, who was so frightened that his collar flew into a standing position while he stood upon his toes with his knees knocking together at a great rate. Every turkey fixed its eyes upon the trembling boy, who was beside himself with fear.
12: "What shall we do with him, Grandpapa?" asked the gobbler of an ancient bird that could scarcely contain itself and remain on its wishbone.
11: "I cannot think of anything terrible enough, Willie," replied the grandparent. "It almost makes my ghost ship boil when I think of the way in which he used to amuse himself by making me a target for his bean-shooter. Often when I was asleep in the button-ball, he would fetch me one on the side of the head that would give me an earache for a week. But now it is our turn." Here the other turkeys broke into a wild chorus of approval.
12: "Take his bean-sugar from his pocket," suggested another bird, "and let's have a shot at him."
11: Donald was compelled to hand out his bean-shooter, and the grandparent took it, lay on his back, and with the handle of the bean-shooter in one claw and the missile end in the other, began to send pebbles at Donald at a great rate. He could hear them whistling past his ears, but could not see them to dodge. Fortunately, none struck him, and when the turkeys felt that they had had fun enough of that kind at his expense, the bean-shooter was returned to him.
12: "Now, then," said the gobbler's Aunt Fanny, "he once gave me a string of yellow beads for corn."
11: "What shall we do to him for that?" asked the gobbler.
12: "Make him eat a lot of yellow beads," said the chorus.
11: "But we have no beads," said the gobbler sadly.
12: "Then let's poke him with the stick," suggested the gobbler's granduncle Sylvester. "He used to do that to us."
11: So they all took up their wishbones and poked Donald until he was sore. Sometimes they would hit him in a ticklish spot and throw him into such a fit of laughter that they thought he was enjoying it all and chafing them. So they stuck their wishbones into the ground and took their positions on them once more, to take a needed rest, for the poor ghosts were greatly exhausted. There was one quiet turkey who had taken no part in the proceedings.
12: "Why don't you suggest something?" demanded Uncle Sylvester.
11: "Because," replied the quiet turkey, "Donald never did anything to me, and I must treat him accordingly. I was raised and killed a long way from here and canned. Donald's father bought me at a store. To be a ghost in good standing, I should be on the farm where I was killed, and really I don't know why I should be here."
12: "Then you should be an impartial judge," said Aunt Fanny. "Now, what shall we do with him?"
11: "Tell them to let me go home," protested Donald, "and I'll agree never to molest or eat turkey again. I will give them all the angleworms I can dig every day, and on Thanksgiving Day I'll ask my father to have roast beef."
12: "I think," replied the impartial canned ghost, "that as all boys delight in chasing turkeys with sticks, it would be eminently just and proper for us, with the exception of myself, to chase this boy and beat him with our wishbones, to let him learn by experience that which he could scarcely learn by observation."
11: "What could I do but eat turkey when it was put on the table?" protested Donald.
12: "But you could help chasing us around with sticks," sang the chorus.
11: They thereupon descended from the wishbones upon which they had been perching, and flying after him, they darted the wishbones, which they held in their beaks, into his back and neck as hard as they could. Donald ran up and down Wishbone Valley, calling upon them to stop, and declaring that if turkey should ever be put upon the table again, he would eat nothing but the stuffing. When Donald found that the wishbones were sticking into his neck, like so many hornet stings, he made up his mind that he would run for the house. Finally, the wishbone tattoo stopped, and when he looked around, the gobbler, who was 20 feet away, said,
12: "When a Thanksgiving turkey dies, his ghost comes down here to Wishbone Valley to join his ancestors, and it never after leaves the valley. You will now know why every spring the turkeys steal down here to hatch their little ones. As you are now over the boundary line, you are safe."
11: "Thank you," said Donald gratefully.
12: "Goodbye," sang all the ghosts in chorus.
11: There was then a great ghostly flapping and whistling, and the turkeys and wishbones all vanished from sight. Donald ran home as fast as his trembling legs could carry him, and he fancied that the surviving turkeys on the place made fun of him as he passed on his way. When he reached the house, he was very happy, but made no allusion to his experience in Wishbone Valley, for fear of being laughed at.
12: "Come, Donald," said his mother shortly after his arrival. "It is almost bedtime. You had better eat that drumstick and retire."
11: "I think I have had turkey enough for today," replied Donald with a shudder. "And if it is just the same, I would rather have a nice, thick piece of pumpkin pie." So the girl placed a large piece of pie before him, and while he was eating with the keen appetite given him by the crisp air of Wishbone Valley, he heard a great clattering of hoofs coming down the road. These sounds did not stop until the express wagon drew up in front of the house, and the driver brought in a large package for Donald.
12: "Hurrah!" shouted Donald in boundless glee. "Uncle Arthur has sent me a nice bicycle. Wasn't it good of him?"
11: "Didn't you wish for a bicycle today, when you got the big end of the wishbone?" asked his little sister Grace.
12: "What makes you think so?" asked Donald with a laugh.
11: "Oh, I knew it all the time. And my wish came true, too."
12: "How could your wish come true?" asked Donald, with a puzzled look, when you got the little half of the wishbone?
11: I don't know, replied Grace, but my wish did come true.
12: And what did you wish?
11: Why, said Grace, running up and kissing her little brother affectionately, I wished your wish would come true, of course. End of Wishbone Valley by R.K. McKittrick.
13: The Little Red House by C.J. Dennis. This is a LibriVox recording. All LibriVox recordings are in the public domain. 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Very few grown-up people understand houses. Only children understand them properly. And, if I understand them just a little, it is because I knew Sim. Sim and his wife, Emily Ann, lived in the Little Red House. It was built on a rather big mountain, and there were no other houses near it. At one time, long ago, the mountain had been covered all over with a great forest. But men had cut the trees down, all but one big blue gum, which grew near the Little Red House. The blue gum and the Little Red House were great friends, and often had long talks together. The blue gum was a very old tree, over 100 years old, and he was proud of it, and often used to tell of the time, long ago, when blackfellows hunted possums in his branches. That was before the white men came to the mountain, and before there were any houses near it. Once upon a time, I put a verse about the mountain and the Little Red House into a book of rhymes which I wrote for grown-ups. I don't think they thought much about it. Very likely they said, "Oh, it's just a house on a hill," and then forgot it, because they were too busy about other things. This is the rhyme. A great mother mountain, and kindly is she, who nurses young rivers and sends them to sea, and nestled high up on her sheltering lap is a little red house with a little straw cap, that bears a blue feather of smoke curling high, and a bunch of red roses cocked over one eye. I have tried here to draw the Little Red House for you as well as I can, and it isn't my fault if it happens to look just a little like somebody's face. I can't help it, can I, if the stones of the doorstep look something like teeth, or if the climbing roses make the windows look like a funny pair of spectacles. And if Emily Ann will hang big fluffy bobs on the window blinds for tassels, and if they swing about in the breeze like moving eyes, well, I am not to blame, am I? It just happens. The only thing I am sorry for is that I couldn't get the big blue gum into the picture. Of course, I could have drawn it quite easily, but it was too big. Sim and Emily Ann were fond of the Little Red House, and you may be sure the Little Red House was fond of them. He was their home. The only thing that bothered him was that they were sometimes away from home, and then he was miserable, like all empty houses. Now, Sim was a tinker, a travelling tinker. He would do a little gardening and farming at home for a while, and then go off about the country for a few days, mending people's pots and pans and kettles. Usually Sim left Emily Ann at home to keep the Little Red House company, but now and then Emily Ann went with Sim for a trip, and then the Little Red House was very sad indeed. One morning, just as the sun was peeping over the edge of the world, the big blue gum woke up and stretched his limbs, and waited for the Little Red House to say, "Good morning." The blue gum always waited for the greeting because he was the older and he liked to have the proper respect shown to him by young folk. But the Little Red House didn't say a word. The big blue gum waited and waited, but the Little Red House wouldn't speak. After a while, the blue gum said rather crossly, "You seem to be out of sorts this morning." But the Little Red House wouldn't say a word. "You certainly do seem as if you had a pain somewhere," said the blue gum. "And you look funny. You ought to see yourself." "Indeed," snapped the Little Red House, raising his eyebrows just as a puff of wind went by. "I can't always be playing the fool like some people. I've lived on this mountain, tree and sapling, for over 100 years, replied the big blue gum very severely. "And never before have I been treated with such disrespect. When trees become houses, they seem to lose their manners." "Forgive me," cried the Little Red House. "I didn't mean to be rude. I was just listening. There are things going on inside me that I don't like." "I hope they aren't ill-treating you," said the blue gum. "They're going to leave me," sighed the little red house. "And they're laughing quite happily, as if they were glad about it. There's a nice thing for you, going to leave me and laughing about it." "But perhaps you're wrong," said the big blue gum, who was not so hard-hearted as he seemed. "I always know," moaned the little red house. "I can't be mistaken. Sim was singing his tinker's song this morning long before the sun was up, and I heard him tell Emily Ann not to forget her umbrella. That means she is going, and the little dog is going, and I shall be all alone." "Well," answered the blue gum rather stiffly, "you still have me for company." "I know," sighed the little red house. "Don't think I'm ungrateful. But when they both go away, I shan't be really and truly a home again until they come back. Just an empty house, and it makes me miserable. How would you like to be an empty house?" "Some day I might be," replied the blue gum, "if I don't grow too old. There is some fine timber in me yet." Suddenly there was a great clattering and stamping inside the little house, and Sim began to sing his tinker's song. "Kettles and pans, kettles and pans, all the broad earth is the tinkering man's. The green leafy lane or the fields are his home, the road or the river where'er he roam. He roves for a living and rest where he can. Then bring out your kettle, ho, kettle or pan." "There's a nice thing for you," said the little red house bitterly. "What kind of song do you call that? Any old place is good enough for his home, and I am just nothing." "Oh, that's only his way of putting it," answered the blue gum kindly. "He doesn't really mean it, you know. He wants a change, that's all." But the little red house wouldn't say a word. "It looks a good deal like rain this morning, doesn't it?" said the blue gum cheerfully, trying to change the subject. But the little red house wouldn't say a word. Very soon Sim and Emily Ann, carrying bundles, came out of the little red house, laughing and talking, and Sim locked the door. "Now for a jolly trip," shouted Sim, as he picked up his firepot and soldering irons. But all at once Emily Ann ceased laughing and looked back wistfully at the little red house. "After all, I'm sorry to leave our little home," she said. "See how sad it looks." "Hurry on," cried Sim, who was all eagerness for the trip. Then he too looked back. "Why, you forgot to draw down the blinds," he said. "No, I didn't forget," answered Emily Ann, "but I think it a shame to blindfold the little red house while we are away. I just left the blinds up so that he could see things. Goodbye, little home," she called. And the little red house felt just the least bit comforted to think that Emily Ann was sorry to leave him. Then she went off down the winding path with Sim, and Sim began to shout his tinker's song again. The little red house watched them go down the mountain. Away they went, through the gate, past the black stump, round the bracken patch and over the bridge, across the potato paddock, through the slip rails, getting smaller and smaller, past the signpost, down by the big rocks, getting smaller and smaller, under the tree ferns, out onto the stony flat, across the red road, until they were just two tiny specks away down in the valley. Then they went through a white gate, round a turn, and the high scrub hid them. Had you been able to see the little red house just at that moment, you would have been sure he was going to cry. He looked so miserable and so lonely. "Cheer up," said the big blue gum. But the little red house couldn't say a word. Presently the big blue gum groaned loudly.
12: "Ooh, golly," groaned the blue gum in a strange voice. "I beg your pardon," said the little red house. "Oh, I have a nasty sharp pain in my side," said the blue gum. "I do hope and trust it isn't white ants. It would be simply horrible if it were. Fancy getting white ants at my time of life. Here I have lived on this mountain, tree and sapling, for over 100 years. And to think those nasty, white, flabby little things should get me at last is horrible, horrible."
14: "I am sorry," said the little red house. "I'm afraid I've been very selfish, too. I was forgetting that everyone has troubles of his own. But I hope it isn't so bad as you fear."
12: "It is bad enough," groaned the blue gum. "Ow! There it is again.
14: I'm afraid it is white ants.
15: I can feel the wretched little things nipping.
13: But the little red house hardly heard him. He was thinking again of his own troubles.
15: So they stood all through that day,
13: saying very little to each other. Rabbits came and played about the little red house, and lizards ran over his doorstep. And once
15: a big wallaby went flopping right past the front gate.
13: But the little red house paid no attention. He was too busy thinking of his loneliness. Birds came and perched in the branches of the big blue gum, and chattered and sang to him, trying to tell him the news of other trees on distant mountains. But the big blue gum took no notice. He was too busy thinking about white ants. So the sun sank low behind the little house, and the shadow of the tall blue gum began to creep down the mountain and get longer and longer. Just as it was growing dark, the big blue gum said suddenly, "It certainly looks more like rain than ever. The heavy clouds have been gathering all day, and we shall get it properly tonight." But the rain did not come that night, nor the next day, nor for 2 days and nights. And all this while the little red house and the big blue gum remained silent and miserable, one through loneliness, the other through white ants. But on the evening of the third day the big blue gum said, "The rain will come tonight for certain. I know by the feel of the air."
14: "Let it come," said the little red house. "I don't care. I couldn't be more miserable than I am."
15: Just as he said that, one great raindrop fell right on the middle of his roof.
14: Plop. "It's coming already," cried the blue gum, "and it's going to pour."
13: Then three more big drops fell.
14: Plop, plop, plop.
13: "I have never in my life seen such big raindrops," said the blue gum. "I've lived on this mountain, tree and sapling for—"
14: But crash!
15: Came rain before he could finish,
13: and in 2 seconds everything was sopping wet. The noise of it was deafening.
14: "Why, it's a cloudburst," shouted the blue gum. "Half of my leaves have been stripped off already."
13: Then he peered through the rain and dark to see how the little red house was taking it.
14: "Why, what's the matter with your face?" he cried. "You look awful." "I'm crying," sobbed the little red house.
15: "That's all, just crying. Can't you see the tears?"
14: "Nonsense," said the blue gum. "Those are not tears, it's just the rainwater running off your window sills."
15: "I tell you, I'm crying,"
13: wailed the little red house.
15: "I'm crying bitterly. I should know, shouldn't I? I'm shivering and crying because I'm cold and lonely and miserable."
14: "Oh, very well," agreed the blue gum. "You are crying. But if this rain doesn't stop soon, you'll cry the front path away."
15: "It certainly is wet."
13: Very late that night, the rain eased a little and then stopped altogether. The tears ceased to run from the eyes of the little red house,
15: and they now came only in drops,
13: slower and slower, falling into the great pool by the front door.
15: "It's a hard world,"
13: sobbed the little red house, squeezing out another tear.
14: "Listen," cried the big blue gum. "Do you hear that?"
15: From far away on the distant ranges came a dull moaning sound.
13: As they listened, it grew louder, and right in the middle of it came another sound. Thump!
14: "That's the wind," said the blue gum. "And a big wind, too."
12: "Let it come," sighed the little red house. "I couldn't be more miserable than I am."
13: As he spoke, the moaning grew louder, and there were three or four quite big thumps, one after another.
12: "What's that thumping?" asked the little house.
14: "Those are my poor brothers," answered the big blue gum very sadly.
13: "Those are trees going down before the big wind. The birds were bringing me messages from those poor fellows quite lately, and now I shall never hear from them again. It's very sad."
12: "I never thought the wind could blow down big trees," said the little house.
14: "No tree knows when his time will come," the big blue gum answered gravely. "I've had some very narrow escapes in my time, as tree and sapling, on this mountain."
13: The little red house was very quiet and thoughtful for a long time after that. Then he asked suddenly,
14: "Which way do you think you would fall, if you did fall?"
13: But the big blue gum said that he couldn't tell. It depended on the wind, and he might fall anyway.
12: "Not on me," cried the little house.
13: The blue gum said that he didn't know, but he hoped not.
14: "If you did fall on me," said the little red house, "I suppose it would hurt me."
13: The blue gum said it certainly would, and there
14: "But

0: on this mountain, tree and sapling," he shouted. "I have never known such a wind. I'm not so young as I used to be, and I fear that my end has come." "Be brave, oh, be brave," implored the little red house. "Don't let him blow you down. I should be so sorry to lose you. What are you grunting for?" "I'm not grunting," answered the blue gum in a pained voice. "Those are my roots giving way, one by one.
1: I can't stand much more of this.
0: Look out!" The little red house looked up, and what he saw terrified him. The big blue gum in the clutch of the wind was bent right over him, so that the top branches seemed to be just above his roof, and the great tree appeared to be falling helplessly. "Don't fall on me!" shrieked the little red house. "Oh, don't fall on me, because if you do, you know you'll squash me. I don't want to be squashed!" But the big blue gum said, "There is just one little root holding now. If that gives way, we are both done for." "Be brave, oh, be brave!" shrieked the little red house. Then, slowly, very slowly, the big blue gum began to straighten up again, away from the little red house. "I have stood upon this mountain, tree and sapling, for over 100 years," he said when he had recovered. "But if it blows like that again, it is the end of me." But it did not blow like that again. Though the wind howled and shrieked all that day, as if it was very angry and disappointed that it could not blow down the big blue gum. Then, towards evening, the wind fell. The heavy clouds went away beyond the edge of the sky, and all became very calm and peaceful. The birds came from their hiding places and sat in the branches of the blue gum and chattered away to him, until he began to feel quite cheerful once more, in spite of his trouble. And when a certain little tree creeper, a very wise bird, came and had a long, serious talk with the blue gum, he became very much interested indeed, and quite happy. But the little red house was miserable still, and the beauty of the evening didn't cheer him up one bit. "Ah, well," said the blue gum, when the darkness came to the mountain, "I am going to have a good sleep tonight. I'm a match still for old Daddy Wind, in spite of all his noise and bluster. And there are ways of dealing with white ants, too. I've lived upon this mountain, tree and sapling, for—" But as he was talking, he fell fast asleep. The little red house did not sleep. How could he, with his eyes wide open? So he just stood there all night, staring before him, lonely and wretched. And when an owl came and sat in the tree and began to call, "Mapunk,"
1: the little red house told him rudely to stop his silly noise
0: and clear out. That will just show you how very miserable he was. It was quite late next morning when the blue gum awoke. He stretched his big limbs and began to wonder what he might say to comfort the little red house. But when the blue gum looked down, he saw that the little red house was smiling all over his face. "Well, now," cried the big blue gum cheerfully, "that's the kind of face I like to see in the morning. So you've decided to be sensible and forget your loneliness?"
1: But the little red house didn't say a word. He just went on smiling.
0: Then the big blue gum began to get uneasy. "I do hope your troubles haven't turned you silly," he said. "You haven't lost your senses, have you?"
2: "I?" cried the little red house. "Why, look down the valley. See who's coming."
0: Down, far down the valley, just coming through the white gate, were two figures that looked like tiny specks. And much nearer was another speck, which was certainly a little dog.
2: "It's them! I mean, those are they!" shouted the little red house happily. "Sim and Emily Ann, and here comes our little dog."
0: "Well, you certainly have sharp eyes," replied the blue gum. "But I suppose I'm getting old. Over 100 years, you know." The two figures were through the white gate now,
1: and had crossed the red road out onto the stony flat,
0: getting bigger and bigger as they came, and the smile on the little red house seemed to grow broader and broader. On they came under the tree ferns, up by the big rocks, past the signpost. And now the little red house could hear Sim singing his tinker's song. But it was not quite the same song this time.
2: Kettles and pans, ho, kettles and pans. Where's there a home like the tinkering man's? Weary of wandering, home is the place. The little red house with a smile on his face. Weary and hungry, my Emily Ann. Then put on the kettle, ho, put on the pan. Now that is the sort of song I do like, said the little red house, as he watched them coming up the mountain. On they came, growing bigger and bigger. Through the slip rails, across the potato paddock, over the bridge, round by the bracken patch, past the black stump, through the gate, and here they were, right at the front door. "Oh, I am glad to be home again," cried Emily Ann. "And do look at the little house. He seems to be smiling." "Of course he is smiling," answered Sim. "But he has a very dirty face." "The storm did that," said Emily Ann. "Now hurry and get the fire alight, and I'll put the kettle on." And they went inside, laughing and singing, while the little dog flew round the house, barking for dear life,
1: and pretending he was very busy, seeing everything was in order.
2: "Now I suppose you're happy," said the big blue gum to the little red house.
3: "Happy?" cried the little house. "Of course I am. Why, I'm a home again."
2: But suddenly he remembered that his own happiness had made him forget all about his old friend's troubles, and he tried his best to look serious as he said,
3: "But what about you? Are the white ants still troubling you?"
2: "Ah," replied the blue gum, "don't let that worry you. Yesterday I had a talk with the doctor, Dr. Tree Creeper, you know.
4: A very clever little bird he is,
2: and he knows all about white ants. He examined me thoroughly all over. He says that they have hardly got under my skin yet, and he will have them all out in a couple of days. So that's all right."
3: "Well, I am glad," shouted the little red house. "Now we are all happy."
2: Then Sim got the fire started,
1: and the smoke curled up, and the little house had his gay blue feather once again.
2: Sim began to sing his tinker's song louder than ever, and Emily Ann, who was getting the meal ready, joined in, and sang too. Very soon the kettle also began to sing, and when the pan heard that, he began to sing. Then Dr. Tree Creeper arrived to attend to the white ants, and as he walked round the trunk of the big blue gum, tapping it just like a doctor, he began to sing. And two kookaburras, who were sitting on the fence, were so tickled with it all that they laughed and laughed till they made everyone else laugh with them.
5: "This is quite like old times," laughed the big blue gum. "Are you contented now?"
3: "Am I contented?" cried the little red house. "Am I contented? Well, what would you think?"
2: And then, well, most ordinary grown-up folk would tell you that just then Emily Ann drew down one of the front blinds. But all the big blue gum knew, and all you and I know, is that the little red house winked. And when I saw him last, his smile was as broad as ever, and he was still winking. End of The Little Red House by C.J. Dennis. Read by Lucy Perry, in Bath, on January 28th, 2012.
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9: I'm Rick Smith, and this is Labor History in Two. On this day in labor history, the year was 1937. That was the day known as among the darkest days for labor, the Memorial Day Massacre. For days, strikers had suffered arrests and severe beatings at the hands of Chicago police, who physically prevented them from establishing picket lines at South Chicago's Republic Steel. Joined by supporters from practically all walks of life, strikers decided late in the afternoon to march to the gates, determined to picket. For Michael Dennis, Dennis, author of The Memorial Day Massacre and the Movement for Industrial Democracy, Southeast Chicago became a crucible in which a wide spectrum of social and political alternatives became possible. The Little Steel Strike was propelled by the realization that workers lived in a country dedicated to democratic freedom, but worked under conditions of near autocracy. Men, women, and children, black, white, and Mexican workers all chanted, "CIO, CIO," as they marched down Green Bay Avenue. The Chicago police waited for them, armed with revolvers, nightsticks, and blackjacks. Strikers defended their right to picket as police once again formed a solid line, preventing their passage. The police soon launched tear gas canisters and began firing into the crowd. The picketers turned away in a futile attempt to escape the staggering brutality. When the dust settled, 10 were killed, 30 more shot, 28 others hospitalized, with 8 suffering permanent disability, and another 20 to 30 injured. Virtually all those shot had wounds in the back or side. Michael Dennis notes the massacre cast the die for the strike. Collaboration between municipal officials, corporate leaders, and the military in suppressing the strike would go uncontested by federal authorities and cheered by middle-class opinion. The campaign to organize Little Steel had suffered a crushing blow.
10: From KFF Health News and WAMU Public Radio in Washington, D.C., welcome to What the Health. I'm Julie Rovner, Chief Washington Correspondent for KFF Health News. And as always, I'm joined by some of the best and smartest health reporters covering Washington. We're taping this week on Thursday, May 28th at 10 a.m. As always, news happens fast and things might have changed by the time you hear this. So here we go. Today, we are joined via video conference by Lauren Weber, The Washington Post.
11: Hello, hello.
10: Maya Goldman of Axios News.
12: Great to be here.
10: And Shefali Luther of The 19th.
13: Hello.
10: Later in this episode, we'll have my interview about the ongoing Ebola outbreak with Celine Gounder, KFF Health News public health editor at large and, conveniently for us, an infectious disease specialist. But first, this week's news. I want to start this week with more of a trend than actual news, and that is the continued decline in health insurance coverage in the U.S. Maya, you reported on the number of children falling off the Medicaid rolls. It's down about 1.75 million from the beginning of Trump 2.0 through this past January. Now, I thought we were told that none of the Medicaid cuts that Congress made last year would affect the core Medicaid constituencies, pregnant women, children, seniors, and people with disabilities. What's happening here?
12: So the law does exempt kids and parents of young kids from the eligibility and enrollment changes, work requirements, more frequent eligibility checks. That doesn't mean that there aren't going to be spillover effects, and we're seeing that already, absolutely, even though most of these provisions haven't gone into effect. And, you know, there are a couple reasons for that, including chilling effects from immigration enforcement and people who are in mixed status households maybe not feeling comfortable enrolling their children in public benefits, even though their children would qualify, or also just confusion around who's eligible for what. Often kids are eligible for Medicaid and Children's Health Insurance Program, its sister program, CHIP, at a much higher income level than their parents. And that's not communicated well to parents very often. And so one theory is that this year, when a lot of parents maybe saw how much their ACA premiums were going up and decided that they couldn't afford health coverage anymore, they were just pulling their whole family out of health insurance, even though their kids might still actually be eligible for Medicaid. And, you know, and there are a lot of other trends percolating in this, but I think it's concerning to see these figures even before this has really started.
10: Say it's funny, when you're applying for health insurance, they've set it up so that you get sort of funneled to the right place for which you're eligible. But when you're dropping your health insurance, there's no funnel to say, hey, your kids might still be eligible for this, even though you're no longer going to be getting Affordable Care Act insurance.
12: Exactly. And navigators for ACA coverage have also, funding for those programs have been cut. And so it's harder, even harder for that process to actually work.
10: Yeah, I've also noticed in the states that are starting things like their work requirements early, there was kind of a shocking anecdote I read about a parent in Nebraska, one of the states that's starting early, who's blind, has multiple health problems and a chemotherapy port, who was told that she might be required to work under these rules and was seeing about getting her port taken out when finally another person told her, no, you're exempt. So, I mean, I think there's also some of the states that are speeding this up. There's kind of a lack of knowledge among the state workers, which I think was one of the big concerns about people who are going to be dropped off the rolls, not because they're no longer eligible, but because of mistakes.
11: We also know that in general, Medicaid enrollment is a tricky process. Typically, there's paper forms that may get lost in the mail. Parents may not get the forms for their kids. This was very eloquently actually described on The Pit, which shout out for getting this part of health policy correct, although I'm still irritated about their Medicare Medicaid mix up in one of the other episodes, but we'll get
10: it. Yeah, me too. There were two of those.
11: Yes, but very eloquently show how a mom who had moved and missed some Medicaid paperwork was now really in a hole financially. And so as Maya has reported out, you know, more of these children falling off the rolls really could lead to some dire consequences for the families to which they belong.
12: Yeah. And I think one important thing to mention is that a lot of these kids that are uninsured are still eligible. And when they go to the hospital can help them enroll in retroactive Medicaid coverage, but they're not getting their yearly checkup. Or maybe like in The Pit, they miss their asthma medication. And so now they're in the hospital and costs are just going up for the whole health system.
10: Well, along those same lines, we have another story in our KFF Health News series called Priced Out about how people who can no longer afford comprehensive coverage are patching together other forms of insurance, or in some cases, not even actual insurance, that leaves them on the hook for thousands of dollars if they end up needing actual medical care, which kind of raises the perennial question with our health system. Is it better to have bad insurance and not know it, or to have no insurance so at least you know that you're not prepared if something happens?
11: I thought what was so striking in that story was it led off with a retired teacher who said, I recognize I am gambling. I mean, that's what she said. She's very clear. But I mean, to her, I think her cost had risen to something like $900-something a month. And the other plans that she cobbled together were $300 a month. And so to her, the short-term risk was worth it. But as we all know, hospital stays can run you several thousand dollars. And, you know, you can get hit by a car. You may be a very healthy person, but something bad can happen. And you are left with large, large medical debt. And I think, you know, it seemed like the folks interviewed in this story were at least clear that these plans were less favorable. But I do think there is also this submarket where a lot of folks think that the health ministry plan that they're in is going to save them in case of an issue. And we have found over and over again, and KFF in particular has found over and over again in reporting, that's just not the case. And so this whole question of is a bad plan better than no plan? I don't know. But it's striking to see people say, I'm willing to take the gamble because this is just what these increases in premiums have meant for me.
13: I just think what's so interesting about these health shares in particular is when I've talked to people who've used them or considered them, they know these are not insurance, but I don't think they always fully understand just how restrictive they are and how often medical needs will be dismissed as lifestyle choices. I mean, obviously, often contraception is not covered, but something related to drug or alcohol use might not be covered because that's immoral. And right, let's say the ministry says, oh, well, this accident you got into, maybe that's because of alcohol use. That's a huge expense that you just might not have realized wouldn't be covered at all. And the other thing that I was just so struck by is very often childbirth isn't covered, or you have to be enrolled for a very long time before childbirth is covered, which health insurance is required to cover childbirth. It is very, very expensive. It's fascinating also because a lot of these, right, are so religiously aligned and ostensibly pro-family, et cetera. And yet this in particular is just something where people will opt for this instead because it looks more affordable than insurance. But very often you end up paying a not zero amount of money and ultimately getting basically nothing for very expensive, even bankrupting medical needs.
10: Or you're gambling. You know, maybe you'll get reimbursed and maybe you won't. Although these days people feel that way about their health insurance. Maya, you want to say something?
12: I think a lot of young people also take for granted that health insurance will cover pre-existing conditions if you've come up, you know, post-ACA. And certainly I do. I'm 28, and that's like something that never even crossed my mind that I would need to consider, and that really struck me in this article. A lot of these alternative plans are not bound to those requirements.
10: Well, Shefali, I wanted to ask you in particular about an NPR story about how abortion rights supporters are trying to adapt reproductive health to fit under the bigger affordability umbrella that seems to be the theme of this year's midterm campaigns, that things like whether or not to get pregnant or whether to get unpregnant, that those are all wrapped up in all sorts of financial issues, as you just mentioned. Is this a natural fit, or do you think they're kind of forcing it here?
13: I think it really depends on how you talk about it and the context of where you are. And after the Mifepristone case was before the Supreme Court, I spent a lot of time looking at different Senate campaigns and examining how they're talking about it. And one example is John Ossoff in Georgia actually has a really interesting example where he talks about access to abortion and healthcare as part of this larger argument around the state of reproductive healthcare, talking about hospital closures, talking about Medicaid cuts, and putting all of this together as this broader policy ecosystem that is making your healthcare harder to come by and ultimately threatening your life. I think that's very interesting. It could work. It makes sense logically to me. The other one that does come to mind, and this is not abortion, but it's related, is in Maine, Graham Plattner talking about IVF in the lens of affordability, saying, oh, I couldn't afford it in America. I traveled to Norway to try and get fertility treatment. Those are fascinating approaches, and a lot of people who work in abortion rights advocacy will say this has long been an economic argument, and many of them will look at polling and put it out that says when you frame this as an economic story, voters really, really do appreciate it and resonate with it. I think sort of the question is whether we actually see these candidates, and it's not lost on me, the two who I mentioned are both men, actually talk about the word abortion specifically rather than saying reproductive health care more broadly. And you know, those are very different, and they just register with voters differently when you single out something as specific as abortion versus whether you don't.
10: And Graham Plattner, for those who don't know, is going to be the Democratic candidate running against Susan Collins in Maine. John Ossoff is the incumbent Democrat in Georgia, which always feels weird to say. There haven't been a lot of Democratic senators from Georgia, but right now there's two. So moving on, the Trump administration says the declines in health insurance coverage are fine because they're more about fraud and kicking people off of public health insurance rolls who aren't actually eligible, or in the case of Affordable Care Act broker fraud, who don't even know they're covered. But a lot of the tools in last year's big budget bill are pretty blunt, and they're going to impact both those who maybe shouldn't be there and those the administration says it wants to keep serving. This week's example is a newly proposed rule to implement that law's cap on something called state-directed payments, which is, in fact, a key way many states help ensure adequate funding for hospitals, nursing homes, and other healthcare providers. Now, this isn't fraud, but it is what analysts like to call creative funding, and Congress has every right to limit it. But that's not to say that it won't have an impact on healthcare at the delivery level, right? It's not just going to impact people that the administration says don't deserve to be covered.
12: Yeah, this came up when I was talking to children's hospitals for the story on children's coverage that I wrote this week. They're saying, you know, this is going to affect all kids that we can care for. This is going to mean less money into our funds. And, you know, a lot of people argue that hospitals have enough money, but hospitals will say, no, we don't, not to take care of all the people that we need to take care of. And this is going to be less money. And then it's not just kids who are on Medicaid who are struggling. It's all kids. And I think another interesting thing about this proposed rule is that it's significantly more federal savings than was estimated originally. I think CBO, Congressional Budget Office, originally estimated that the state-directed payments provision would save about $150 billion. And this rule would save about $510 billion in federal funding. So hospitals are concerned.
10: Yes, this is always the issue. Are we overpaying hospitals? But when you take money out of it, what does that mean for the health system writ large, which I imagine is going to sort of continue to be a theme as we go forward? Well, the Trump administration is also going very high profile in its health fraud fighting effort. The president has put Vice President J.D. Vance in charge. Earlier this month, he announced that the administration will be withholding $1.3 billion in federal Medicaid funding from California because, said the vice president, president, the state has not taken fraud very seriously. This is the second Democrat-led state the administration is taking the nearly unprecedented step of withholding funding from in advance after Minnesota. California has responded that one reason the state's home health bill has gone up is that it has raised wages for home health care workers, and it has expanded eligibility. It's not because of fraud. Again, while there obviously is fraud, not just in Medicaid, but in all health programs, public and private, because there is so much money there, these blunt tools, I think, will probably punish more than just those who are defrauding the program, right?
11: I mean, absolutely. I think at the end of the day, I mean, look, it's no coincidence that California is a blue state that seems to be getting targeted with that amount of cash. But let's be very honest, there is a lot of fraud. I mean, all of us here have written stories about healthcare fraud. There is a lot of fraud to root out. So to be very clear, I don't think anyone should be upset about actual fraud being targeted. But there's also a question of what are the numbers? Oz has gotten the numbers wrong before. The AP had a great story on that a couple weeks ago. Show us the fraud. Like, I want to see the actual fraud that we're talking about. And in addition, this kind of reminds me of how the administration continuously says that they're investing the most money in rural health care when they have this, you know, $50 billion rural health care fund. Well, the Medicaid cuts that Trump led is going to cut like triple that almost out of rural areas. So is this a talking point? Show us the money. I need to better understand what's behind it.
10: Yeah. So far, they're doing well with a lot of very high profile news events. We'll see how much fraud they are actually able to ferret out. All right. We're going to take a quick break. We will be right back. Let's talk about Ebola. As you will hear later in this episode from our in-house expert, Dr. Celine Gounder, this is not likely to become the next COVID or even a pandemic, but this administration, having hollowed out the Centers for Disease Control and Prevention and obliterated the U.S. Agency for International Development, is addressing this outbreak with many fewer arrows in its quiver. Lauren, you had quite the firsthand story this week about someone close to this outbreak. Tell us about it.
11: Yes, I was able to speak with an American missionary physician who was exposed to Ebola and actually evacuated to Prague and is sitting in basically like a bubble room waiting to see if he tests positive for Ebola. And, you know, what traumatizes him, as he was telling me, was that he's sitting there. There's all these people with endless gloves that are tending to him. He's been evacuated in stretchers with all this plastic and, you know, all these measures. And his colleagues that he worked alongside in the Congo are, you know, one died while we are in the middle of an interview. He learned of their death. And in addition, they're filling the hospitals themselves that they say they don't have enough gloves. They don't have enough PPE. You know, there's no vaccine to fight this current form of Ebola. And they're in an environment in which people are very mistrustful. You know, Ebola looks like malaria until it's Ebola. And so you could send a family member into the hospital thinking it's malaria, which is common in this part of the world, and then suddenly be told your relative has Ebola and died. A lot of people don't believe it, and it's leading to violence. And the usual public health measures and efforts by the international community to get in there are somewhat hampered in part two by the fact that this outbreak is happening in a really insecure region where there's roving militias and other violence. And there's just a lot of concern that they caught this late. This could continue to explode and case counts could really go up. But it was very humanizing to speak with this American missionary who obviously really put himself on the line to help these folks and is heartbroken to kind of be watching from afar as this continues to go poorly.
10: Well, meanwhile, the U.S. is banning foreign nationals who've been in any of these countries from entering the U.S. and also U.S. green card holders who've been in countries where the virus is spreading. Not only that, but they're not allowing exposed U.S. citizens to return, even though the U.S. has multiple facilities to care for exactly these types of patients. We have seen this before, just in the last 15 years. What happened to the medical freedom that this administration has been touting so much?
11: It's a real plot twist. I mean, these are the folks that said that they were the contrarians that oppose quarantine and mask mandates, and they are strictly having the Hanta virus folks in Nebraska. They're signing off on travel bans that go further than other administrations and not allowing Americans back in and sending them to Kenya if they're exposed. My colleague Lena Sun and I had a report a week ago about how the White House didn't want exposed Americans back in the U.S., but the Kenya step is another step in that direction, is really could have huge ramifications for the response as a whole, because it will likely limit the number of people that want to go if you know that you're not going to be able to send back. We saw, I think yesterday, the State Department union was like, look, our Foreign Service officers were sent here under the impression that they would be able to come back. I mean, this is somewhat completely uncharted territories in the vein of how they're handling this. So we'll see.
12: I'm very curious to see what the MAGA base and the MAHA base that are so anti-mask mandates and things like that during COVID, like, what are they going to say? Are they going to say anything? Is it partially our responsibility as the media to point out this contradiction?
10: Yeah. And obviously, there's also so much else happening right now. You know, it's interesting that the Hanta virus, which turned out to not be such a big deal, got so much play. And yet this, which could be a much bigger deal, is getting so much less attention.
11: Do we think there's maybe a reason for that? Let's all be honest. The Hanta virus cruise was a lot of wealthy, some Americans on a cruise sailing around Argentina and Antarctica. And then this outbreak is happening in Africa. And I think there's less interest from the general public as they feel like Hanta virus is novel, whereas Ebola, they've heard about it before. So a depressing reality of some of that.
10: Yes. And also, you know, Americans and Europeans versus Africans.
11: Yes, exactly.
10: All right. Moving on, I want to catch up on some drug price news because there's been a lot over the past few weeks. The Supreme Court earlier this month declined to hear a case challenging the Medicare drug price negotiation system that was implemented under the Biden administration, which ironically will probably redound to the credit of the Trump administration, even though it nominally opposed the Biden program. Also earlier this month, the president announced a big expansion of his Trump RX website, adding links to websites selling lower cost generic drugs, including the site run by Mark Cuban, Cost Plus Drugs. But the most provocative drug price story I have seen this month came from my colleague Darius Tahir, noting that Trump himself was buying stock in drug companies just as he was negotiating with those companies to help bring drugs, particularly those GLP-1 medications that he likes to call the fat drugs, to more people. Now, this isn't technically illegal, although there are lots of efforts on Capitol Hill to outlaw individual stock trading by members. But I can't help think if any other government official in any other administration ever did this, they would be out of a job instantly, if only for the appearance of the conflict of interest. This is just, Lauren, as you were saying, sort of one of in this whole long list of things that keeps happening. But every time I look at it, I'm like, he was doing what?
11: Julie, when I saw Darius' story, I was blown away. First off, I feel like this should have been front page news on every outlet. But secondly, it was a lot of money. It was like over $600,000. And now I understand they say that Trump himself, they don't know whether he directed this or not. And in fairness, Trump's not the only one. I mean, we've seen plenty of members of Congress that have done also questionable stock trades, but it is a very conflict of interest looking like thing, considering that CMS recently expanded massive access to these drugs. And so I do think conflicts of interest like this, especially in HHS, which has constantly decried conflicts of interest despite having many of them, are very important to highlight. And so thank you to Darius for surfacing this.
10: Yes, we will never not have enough to do here as health reporters. Well, finally this week, I want to talk about the president's health. President Trump this week had his third, quote, annual physical in the past 13 months. Math does not math there. After which he said he checked out perfectly. But he is about to turn 80. He's been caught on camera dozing off at public events in the Oval Office and has gone on hours-long social media rants in the wee hours of the night / morning. Now, much of this hasn't been treated as news because, well, it's pretty much par for the course for Trump, just more so. And therein lies the question, when does his increasingly aberrant behavior and obvious health issues, like visibly bruised hands and swollen ankles, become a public right-to-know issue? And is there a double standard for Trump compared to former President Biden when he began to show obvious signs of aging and it was all over the news all of the time? I see raised eyebrows.
13: No, it's such a good question. On the one hand, there was obviously a lot more scrutiny on Joe Biden's age than there appears to be on Donald Trump's. But part of it, I think, is that a lot of what you just highlighted, Julie, is out in the open. Everyone has seen the president dozing off on camera. Whereas under the last administration, there were things that were not public that then became public, and that was obviously very important. That said, there's certainly a level of focus on this issue that perhaps is lacking. Maybe it would be useful or newsworthy to put some more attention, even if it's something that we already know, highlighting why it is important, putting together the fact that having this many physicals at this point in a presidency is actually more than normal. What could that mean, contextualizing it with everything we have seen publicly about the president's sleep patterns, risk factors as you age, bruising, etc. But I think this kind of thing is complicated in terms of how you cover it appropriately and fairly, also just because you don't want to assume things that you don't have the evidence for.
10: And in fair, I mean, Trump has not been transparent about his health. Going back to when he was a candidate in 2016, he's the only major presidential candidate. You know, he put out that this famous letter from his personal doctor saying, it's, you know, the healthiest man I've ever seen. That's pretty much what we get. Having covered presidential health for a lot of administrations, we have much, much less information about Trump than we have had about previous presidents, which has been a continuing policy concern among doctors. I mean, this is not single out Trump, who just happens to be president right now and turning 80. But this is, you know, an issue that goes back, obviously, to, you know, Dwight Eisenhower, to Woodrow Wilson when he had a stroke and they kept it a secret. Presidential health is a policy issue.
12: Yeah, I think that's an important caveat or note, I guess. Presidential health is not always as transparent as it claims to be, you know, even going back, like you said. And so it's not totally out of the ordinary that Trump wouldn't be transparent about his health, even though it, you know, maybe ethically presidents in general should be.
10: Well, obviously something else we will continue to watch. All right, that is this week's news. Now we'll play my interview with Celine Gounder, then we'll come back and do our extra credits. I am pleased to welcome back to the podcast my colleague, Dr. Celine Gounder, KFF Health News' editor-at-large for public health, CBS News medical correspondent, and an internist, epidemiologist, and infectious disease doctor. I can't think of anyone I trust more to explain what's going on with Ebola than Celine, so thank you very much for doing this.
14: Oh, it's my pleasure to be here, Julie.
10: So when everybody was covering the hantavirus outbreak on that cruise ship a few weeks ago, experts like you were saying it was a cause for concern, but not likely to become a serious problem. All of those same experts seem much more concerned about this latest Ebola outbreak in Central Africa. How is this different from what we were just talking about with hantavirus? And how is it different from previous Ebola outbreaks? This is not the first one.
14: Yeah, so to give you a sense of perspective, when I first heard the reports of a viral respiratory illness out of Wuhan in very late 2019, early 2020, I was terrified by what I was hearing. When I heard the reports of the hantavirus outbreak on the cruise ship, I was concerned for the other people on the cruise ship. I was not worried about a larger outbreak, and I would be very surprised, especially at this point, if we see any further cases. With respect to this Ebola outbreak, I am very concerned about a very large, huge regional epidemic where we may have some sporadic spread to other countries outside of the region. I am not worried about a pandemic. So this is one difference. In an epidemic is usually within a certain region. Pandemic is when it goes worldwide. So I think this is going to be an epidemic in Central, possibly also East Africa, but not going beyond that.
10: So how is this different from, you know, you worked in one of the past Ebola outbreaks? This one people seem to think is more serious than the last couple that we've seen.
14: Yeah, so I worked in Guinea during the 2014 to 2016 Ebola epidemic. I was there for 2 months. You have some of the same risk factors for a large epidemic. So you have urban areas affected, you have cross-border spread. There, you had the epidemic start in Guinea, then move to Liberia, then Sierra Leone, then back to Guinea. And then you also had migrant workers that would go back and forth. And so you have those same exact risk factors with this current outbreak. And then secondly, you have large refugee populations in South Sudan. And so both of those issues also further complicate movement, both in and out of the area, healthcare workers trying to get in to address issues, healthcare workers being safe doing this kind of work, and also getting supplies, in particular PPE, personal protective equipment, as well as tests into the area to help respond.
15: What about the U.S. pullback in foreign aid? We've obviously, you know, seen sort of the demise of USAID and a hollowing out of the CDC here. I imagine that's impacting how we're responding to this.
14: Yeah, so starting with USAID, so USAID funded the people on the ground that would do the contact tracing, who might help set up Ebola triage and as well as treatment units. And that funding is gone. In fact, over the last week, I've been talking to some of the Congolese doctors who used to have jobs funded by USAID. And in addition, USAID really supported the supply chain infrastructure for the area. So now you've seen a collapse of their ability to get personal protective equipment. There are shortages of this, which is also contributing to healthcare workers getting infected right now. And then also pharmaceutical supply chain. So, you know, even the most basic of medications is a challenge to get into the area. With respect to CDC, there have been tremendous layoffs related to the DOGE cuts from last year. We had the CDC shooting last August, and morale at the agency is horrible. And just in the last day or so, Dr. Bhattacharya, who's the NIH director, and also I guess he's calling himself something else because he can't technically be acting CDC director anymore. But
15: he's nominally in charge of CDC without being the acting director.
14: Right, exactly. Whatever that means. But he has asked for CDC staff to volunteer to go over to Kenya and staff a quarantine and sounds like treatment unit for any American healthcare workers who might get sick or be exposed while responding to the Ebola outbreak. And based on what we're hearing, it sounds like they do not want anyone with Ebola coming back into the U.S., including the very people they're asking right now to volunteer to go to this unit in Kenya. So I think that is also going to further complicate the response. You know, like if you volunteer for the Marines, you enlist and you get sent overseas and you have an injury, you expect to be repatriated as quickly as is possible for treatment here in the United States, right? That is not the case. These are people who are similarly putting their lives on the line, who are responding to that call for help. And we are not seeing similar respect for that sacrifice.
15: And yet, I mean, the U.S. is set up to take care of people with seriously contagious diseases, right?
14: Oh, yeah. We have over a dozen units that were specifically created for this very purpose. Several of them have hands-on expertise experience with this. So in particular, Emory in Atlanta, Bellevue in New York City, where I am, as well as University of Nebraska Medical Center. All three of those have experience with Ebola, not just having done preparations. And it's really confounding why you would not want to make use of that. When somebody gets Ebola, particularly if you're talking about an American, you know, who has put themselves in harm's way, there are some real questions about fairness and equity of access to certain levels of care. But American aid workers, the expectation is that they would get the full court press. And that might include being on a ventilator. That might include needing dialysis, for example. And to do those things when somebody has Ebola and you need to do that in biosafety level 4 conditions, I have a hard time seeing how they're going to be able to put that together in Kenya on such short notice.
15: So we learned a lot of lessons from COVID, not all of them good, obviously. You have a really interesting piece on your personal Substack, which I will post a link to, about the psychology of pushback. Can you talk about that briefly? Because I think that has a lot to do with how the U.S. is responding to this.
14: Yeah, and I think a lot of people may actually identify with their own experiences during COVID. You had a lot of people who didn't want to wear a mask. In fact, we saw masks being burned. Right? People not wanting to get vaccinated. And what happens is when you have somebody who, for whatever reason, people don't trust telling them to do something, they feel like they've been backed into a corner and they lash out. And so you tell them to do something, very often they want to do the exact opposite. And I saw this exact same thing when I was in Guinea over 10 years ago now. It was related to the presidential elections at the time. And it was a way of expressing dissent towards the current, at that time, current president and ruling party. And so, you know, for Ebola, the measures are pretty basic, particularly at that time. It really came down to contact tracing, testing, safe burials, and people would refuse to do some of those really basic things. And it was their way, what we called in Guinea in French, la réticence et la résistance, so reticence and resistance. And you saw that whole spectrum manifest there. And I think we're seeing the same thing all over again, predictably so, in the DRC right now.
15: So what could this administration be doing better or be doing that they're not doing that could maybe help us tamp this down? I mean, before it gets out of hand?
14: Well, I am concerned it's already out of hand. They're only following up on one out of every five contacts. So that means four out of every five contacts could be seeding new chains of transmission. So I think this is going to get a lot worse before things start to turn around. In fact, I would predict this is going to be a year or two to control. I mean, based on prior experiences with the 2018-2019 outbreak in the same area, as well as the 2014 to 2016 outbreak in West Africa, this has the potential to be even worse. What could the U.S. be doing? Well, we are currently adopting a very isolationist stance with respect to our public health policy. The dismantling of USAID is a big part of that, but it's not the only thing. And I think what is happening now, frankly, it gives me flashbacks to the 2014 Ebola news and midterm elections and the way in which Ebola was politicized at that time. At that time, President Trump was not president. He wasn't even a candidate yet, but he spoke very loudly about having travel bans. He called for President Obama to resign because he allowed, facilitated the transport of infected Americans back to the U.S. for treatment. And so he's on the record as having said he never wanted anybody with Ebola in this country. And I think the current policy that you're seeing is consistent with that. We're headed into midterm elections again. We're seeing travel bans being instituted for real this time, not just talked about. And one of the other concerns around travel bans at that time and again now was what would it mean for healthcare workers and other aid workers, their willingness to volunteer to respond. And I remember Craig Spencer, a very good friend of mine, he was hospitalized at Bellevue with Ebola. And it was right around that time as well, Casey Hickox's nurse who had responded, she came back to Newark Airport. Chris Christie, as I recall.
15: And the governor of New Jersey.
14: Yeah, right. Governor of New Jersey, Chris Christie, at that time mandated that she be quarantined. So she did not have symptoms, but that she be quarantined due to her work on, I think it was the tarmac at Newark Airport with a porta potty and a tent, something along those lines. And I had a lot of friends at that time who pulled out of volunteering between Craig getting sick and Casey and the mandated quarantine really under inhuman and humiliating conditions. And I think this time it's going to be even worse because not only are you having to face potentially getting sick, but you may not get to come home. And it's really unclear at what stage, if you get sick, would you be allowed home? Do you have to wait until you recover? And what if you die? What happens then? Does your body get repatriated? Does your family, right, get to receive the body? That's a big deal for a lot of families to have that closure. So I know even among my friends who, like me, are Ebola veterans, there's a lot of hesitance about stepping up again.
15: Well, I hope we can call on you as this continues, alas. Thank you so much.
14: Oh, of course, Julie.
15: Okay, we're back. It's time for our extra credit segment. That's where we each recognize a story we read this week we think you should read too. Don't worry if you miss it. We will post the links in our show notes on your phone or other mobile device. Maya, why don't you start us off this week?
16: My extra credit this week is a story in the Texas Tribune by Terry Langford and Colleen De Guzman titled Texas Children's Hospital Must Create Country's First Detransition Clinic Under Legal Settlement with State. And I think it's obviously a very important political story in the fight over transgender rights and specifically rights for transgender kids and the medical practice around gender-affirming care. But one of the things that's especially interesting to me about this settlement is that there's not really demand for detransition services, at least at the level of having a dedicated clinic at a children's hospital for them. And so this is basically a children's hospital is going to put resources towards creating something that, or presumably put resources towards creating something that may not be used. And as hospitals are talking about how stressed they are for dollars and just in general overextended, I think this is a very interesting use of resources.
15: That's one way to put it. Lauren.
11: I have the New York Times investigation by Sarah Cliff and Margot Sanger Katz, which, you know, as soon as you see those two names, you have to read it, titled Short Naps, Long Hours, How Autism Clinics Squeeze Medicaid Dollars Out of Preschoolers. And it's a great look and also builds upon, some great reporting by The Wall Street Journal. I have to shout them out as well in this area. But it details how amid this focus on autism clinic fraud, how what that looks like on the ground. And it's pretty terrible on the ground. A lot of these autism treatment clinics, the science is questionable on whether it really works. They're encouraging people to send their kids there instead of to school. There's this horrific anecdote in the lead about how a child is woken up from a nap that can only last almost 7 minutes so they can bill more. I mean, it's pretty gut-wrenching and gets at the clear issue in a lot of healthcare, which is that a lot of this is done to maximize profit and not necessarily for the patient. So it's very well done.
15: Yeah, it is really scary. Shefali.
13: Mine is in the New York Times opinion section by Dr. Sejal Hoppe. The headline is 9 months of medical attention, then almost nothing. She herself is a new mom in addition to running the Oregon Health Authority. And she writes about how our postpartum care system is terrible. We do not care about new moms. We only care about infant checkups. We have very little medical care for people when they are postpartum. And that is not good because pregnancy is really hard. You can have complications. Most pregnancy-related deaths happen after giving birth, not during. Most of them are preventable. And yet we don't treat this as something that could be addressed, even though it very well could be, because in other countries, they actually do make an effort to care about new moms. I love that she wrote about this from a personal and professional standpoint. I think it's great, and I hope that it inspires some states to think about ways to improve postpartum health.
15: Yeah, that story made me so angry. Well, my extra credit this week is also about reproductive health. It's from ProPublica by Pulitzer Prize-winning reporter Kavita Serrana. It's called She Faced a Life-Threatening Miscarriage Under Arkansas's Abortion Ban. Even calls to the governor's office didn't help. And it's about yet another case of a mom pregnant with her second child, a college-educated healthcare worker whose membranes ruptured early, putting her at high risk of sepsis, but who couldn't get the pregnancy terminated at the hospital where she worked because the doomed fetus still had a heartbeat. This was a well-connected family. The patient's father is a doctor. She was in the same sorority at the same college as Arkansas Governor Sarah Huckabee Sanders, and she enlisted one of the top reproductive health lawyers in the country to plead her case with hospital officials. I won't spoil the end for you because you really should read the entire piece, but it underscores yet again that abortion bans can endanger people who don't think they will ever want or need an abortion. All right, that is this week's show. As always, thanks to our editor, Emery Hudeman, and our producer-engineer, Francis Ying. We also had production help this week from Taylor Cook. A reminder, What the Health is now available on WAMU platforms, the NPR app, and wherever you get your podcasts, as well as, of course, kffhealthnews.org. Also, as always, you can email us your comments or questions. 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Or you can still find me on X at Jay Rovner and on Blue Sky at Julie Rovner. Where are you guys hanging these days, Maya?
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15: Shefali.
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11: Still on X and Blue Sky under Lauren Weber HP. 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
15: We'll be back in your feed next week. Until then, be healthy.

0: Sun Tzu quoted in The Art of War that the quality of decision is like the well-timed swoop of a falcon, which enables it to strike and destroy its victims. Eating food in Texas prison is a lot like being the prey of a falcon. It is not safe. You will die. In Texas, where all the prisons operate a pig farm, pork is served every single day. For those incarcerated that choose to or can't eat pork for religious matters, health concerns, or other reasons, their only option is to eat peanut butter. And for those who do not have the privilege or wherewithal to purchase commissary, they are despondent. Pork is an unclean source of meat that causes infirmities such as high blood pressure, clogged arteries, hypertension, to name a few. The toxins in pork even have people with non-pre-existing medical conditions complaining of sicknesses. Without proper nutrition, the food is poisoning the bodies of incarcerated people. The provisions offered in prison are atrocious, causing a significant health decline of those incarcerated. Without adequate nutrition and protein intake, the prison population is deteriorating slowly at an alarming rate. Texas prisons are the falcon, and incarcerated people are the victims being destroyed silently by a venomous diet. Texas prisons profit $80 billion a year. Where are these funds being allocated? The Food Service Department is supposed to receive a certain amount of these proceeds to feed incarcerated people. Where is that money going? Food is one of the most basic human needs. We cannot live without it. It provides nourishing substances needed to regulate the body's organs and systems. People are dying from poor eating and an unhealthy diet. The Texas Department of Criminal Justice has neglected to take respectable care of those incarcerated. We need proper feeding with healthy food and a modified food system. Health is wealth. If the Food Service Department is not receiving the designated funding, then how can incarcerated people be fed adequately and appropriately? We need reform, protection, ethical conduct, and solidarity. Through resilience, I persevere. Communicating from the barriers of solitary confinement, this is female-to-male transgender Zandon Gully for Prison Radio.
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2: Hello, everybody. This is Larry Stromberg, SCI Phoenix in Pennsylvania. This is my poem, The Mirror Doesn't Lie. The mirror doesn't lie. When I look into my prison cell mirror, all I see is a man who is aged in the system. I once was young, vibrant, and ambitious. The decades down has taken a toll on my soul, losing most of my loved ones along the way. Dreams died, hopes faded. Yes, the consequences of sin. Eyes tired, weary in the years. Decades descending. Still I forge ahead, push up after push up, reading more than ever. Writing has become my life force, praying like a warrior. New dreams birthed, filing in the courts for some kind of rhythm. The battle continues for redemption. Seeking peace along the way for my guilty heart. But the mirror doesn't lie. It reveals the truth. All truth. I've gotten old as time has consumed my youth. Standing in my remorse amongst the ruins of my life. Still alive, breathing it all in. Heartbeat after heartbeat. It's hope on a tightrope. Yes, the mirror doesn't lie. Thank you. That was my poem, The Mirror Doesn't Lie. And a little bulletin about myself, my play, Behind the Dark Gray Wall, which was staged at Conyers Rockdale Council of the Arts, the Black Box Theater in Conyers, Georgia, August 2025, can be viewed on YouTube. Just go to YouTube, Behind the dark gray wall. If you have any questions, you can contact the director, Dave Petro, at dave@realcoolentertainment.com. 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Also, my film, Spiritual Warfare, which was shot back in 1993, edited in 2015, and released in 2018, is available on YouTube. Just go to Larry Stromberg, Spiritual Warfare. Please share, and hope you enjoy them. So, thank you so much. Till next time, signing off, this is Larry Stromberg. God bless.
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3: This is Our Living Lands, and I'm Jill Freitas. Jasmine High Eagle is the secretary for the Nez Perce Fish and Wildlife Commission and has spent her life fishing on Nez Perce lands. Our Living Lands producer Daniel Spalding spoke to High Eagle about how the changing climate is impacting fish and water.
4: Growing up Nimiipuu, what are some of your earliest memories of fishing, and who taught you the importance of being on the river?
5: I was a big daddy's girl. Everything my dad did was what I wanted to do. When we would go fishing, whether that was dip netting or it was hook and line or gaffing, like, my dad would do that, right? But we all did it. All us girls would do it too. But when we went to, like, driving, like, I remember we were, like, at Looking Glass and learning those roads, and I used to always be amazed how my dad could just, like,

0: dad would always leave offerings. My dad would always, we don't just are taking, what we need. But I remember having to watch that water, learn that water, like build that relationship with that water to understand like how those eddies are moving and how the water is going. And I remember holding onto ropes, and I remember just watching the water. I was told just to watch the water, sit with the water.
1: I wanted to ask, what does fishing represent or mean to you beyond food, like culturally or as a way of staying connected to your family and identity?
0: It is relationship, responsibility, connection. It is returning to our lands, our waters, reconnecting with our relatives, and our teachings, our identity. Like, I'm so grateful to be Nimiipuu, so grateful to be Nimiipuu, because I feel like when I'm on the river, I always say like my cup is being filled, because like the healing that the salmon and the water and the land brings to me, like, is not measurable, because I really do feel like that connection to like our past, to, for like generations. Like, who stood in those same places, like I shared, being in that, recognizing like I've been here before, but also like while you're with your relatives.
1: And salmon have always been central to Nimiipuu culture, way of life. Over the years, what changes have you noticed in the river itself, and what concerns do you have when you look at today's salmon populations for the younger generations?
0: I feel like the biggest changes have been the size of the salmon runs, the size of the salmon, the water levels, the overall health of the river, invasive species, excessive algae that we call it muck, the muck buildup, right? And then like the polluted bank and shorelines, the increasing like the temperature of the water too. The temperature of the water is a lot warmer. It's the pollution, changing of the seasons in when the fish are running. My daughter, we were having a conversation, and we talking salmon, talking Hasu, right? Talking for like all our water relatives. What she shared with me, is super important. She's like, "Mom, I don't want to be a grandma or a mother that is only talking about the memories of our salmon. I don't want to be sharing how beautiful our salmon was, how beautiful our trips were, how beautiful the land and the water was." And that's the reality of what it could be. Like, that really is a reality from the climate change. I was just at the Columbia River this last weekend, and like, it really does it. Like, it chokes me up, and it brings me to tears thinking like, I'm gonna take in this moment, and I'm gonna be very grateful for where I'm at right now in this opportunity, because just like us, it's not promised tomorrow. It's not promised tomorrow. And like for our relative, the salmon, like, isn't promised tomorrow. And that breaks my heart. Like, it breaks my heart, because our salmon, like, they aren't only like a food for us. They are really a part of our identity. And I'm trying to instill that, with my children, but also with anybody that's willing to participate, willing to learn, because it really is that survival and that generations. That's that system that has been taking care of us from time immemorial.
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6: 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My name is Steve Scrovan, along with my co-host, David Feldman. 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
9: Hello, everybody.
6: After doing their best to turn Gaza into rubble over the past 2 years, Israel has turned its attention to southern Lebanon. Our first guest, Leila Younis, is an independent journalist based in Beirut. Ms. Younis is going to give us an on-the-ground report about what exactly is going on in Lebanon, while most American media is focused on the U.S. and Israel's war on Iran. That's the first part of the show. In the second half of the show, since October 7, 2023, Israel has refused to allow journalists into Gaza, and they've killed more than 200 Palestinian journalists. Basic journalistic ethics aside, Israel seems dead set on waging a war on the free press. So why has the American press been so kind to Israel in their coverage of their genocide in Gaza? Mainstream journalism has, in most cases, refused to even acknowledge the genocide as a genocide. They've stuck to AIPAC-approved talking points, used passive language to deflect blame when the IDF commits atrocities, and relied on Israeli-friendly propaganda to minimize the suffering Palestinians. This is the case made by Robin Anderson, professor emerita of media studies at Fordham University, in her new book, The Complicit Lens, U.S. Media Coverage of the Genocide in Gaza. As always, somewhere in the middle, we'll check in with our intrepid corporate crime reporter, Russell Mokhiber. But first, what's happening in Lebanon? David?
10: Leila Younis is a Beirut-based journalist. She's an editor at The Public Source and a frequent contributor to Drop Site News. She joins us today from Beirut. Welcome to the Ralph Nader Radio Hour, Leila Younis.
11: Thanks for having me.
9: Welcome, Leila. These are very difficult times for Lebanon, and we want to introduce what's going on there to our listeners. We haven't paid enough attention. Lebanon has been a declared ally of the U.S. All kinds of presidents have said Lebanon is our ally, but they're allowing Lebanon to be destroyed at a Gaza level in southern Lebanon by the Israeli military genocidal juggernaut, which is supposedly under a ceasefire, but has always violated all these ceasefires far, far more than the oppositional resistance by Hezbollah. But let me start with this to educate our listeners. Between 1982, when Israel invaded Lebanon, and 2000, Israel controlled South Lebanon. So they've been a longtime occupier. Now, this is not just a matter of border security. Israel has had its eyes on the Latani River and more recently on the natural gas off the Lebanese coast, which they share with the Israeli coast. So we sense here that Israel wants to annex southern Lebanon, maybe 10 kilometers or more, so that at least they can control the water of the Latani River. So now they are destroying completely one village after another, blowing up everything, schools, mosques, homes, fleeing people with whatever belongings they have into the northern part of southern Lebanon and living in tents. There's already 1 million people displaced out of, 5 million people in Lebanon or so. And Donald Trump is not exercising any control whatsoever on Netanyahu in this respect. Could you describe what is happening even in just the last few days in terms of the bombings, the drones, the death, the destruction, and what Hezbollah's strategy is, if they have any, along with the declared determination of Israel to not only control parts of Syria, we're talking about an imperial regional empire developing here, about southern Lebanon. Can you give us the scene?
11: Yes. So what we've seen in the past several days is really an escalation of what's been happening, well, since March 2nd, the U.S.-Israeli assault on Iran took off, and then obviously the ceasefire. So what that's looked like, I mean, we have to remember the second night of the U.S.-Israeli assault on Iran, Hezbollah makes the decision to join the fighting with a salvo of 6 rockets towards Israeli military infrastructure. Hezbollah, obviously a longtime ally of Iran. After that, what we see is a campaign of ethnic cleansing from the Israeli military in Lebanon. And that has looked like the kind of Gaza playbook almost sped up, you could say, in southern Lebanon. It's looked like invading and bulldozing homes, tearing up roads, destroying, booby trapping and detonating entire villages and cultural sites. It's looked like targeting of medical personnel, killing at this point over 100 since March 2nd. This is in addition to the 130 or so who were killed in the last round of fighting in 2024. In addition to that, the targeting and killing of journalists who are reporting near the border, I think it's important to note there's practically no one left in the border region. Having a press vest on and a microphone and a camera is basically like having a target on your back at this point. And so in the past several days, and this is also what we saw last month when Iran and the U.S. agreed to hold negotiations, we basically seen an escalation in airstrikes across the south. I just, before this interview, read the devastating news that the incredible Beaufort Castle, which is one of my favorite places in Lebanon, is a cultural treasure of this world, really, and this region, was bombed today. And so this escalation comes as the U.S. and Iran come closer to a conclusion of their negotiations and the possibility of reaching a deal. And I'll remind you that last time, even when they agreed to open negotiations during this temporary ceasefire, Iran said that Lebanon would be part of negotiations, and Israel's response was to bomb Beirut so intensely in the middle of the day, killing over 350 people across Lebanon, hitting over 100 locations in 10 minutes in a day that Lebanese have begun to refer to as Black Wednesday. That was April 8th. So, yeah, I think it's pretty fair to say that right now we're kind of just seeing an escalation in bombardment as this deal comes close to a conclusion. And it's not exactly clear at the very moment what will come of this, whether the Americans will allow Netanyahu to escalate this campaign. They've already escalated it past the quote unquote yellow line. Remember, in Gaza, there's also a yellow line. The more than 50% of the strip has been annexed by the Israelis. And now there's also a yellow line 10 kilometers into southern Lebanon. So, you know, they're now bombing the city of Sur again here, and they've invaded very deep into southern Lebanon. Whether or not they escalate this campaign to Beirut again is a kind of an open question. Everyone here is sort of holding their breath and waiting to see whether that happens or not.
9: Well, the savagery is more specific. You write that they don't let the Red Cross reach victims of their violence. The Israelis block the Red Cross ambulances. If they're not blown up, they're blocked. And they also target medics and rescuers. In fact, they just did it, what is called a three-pat. They bombed a civilian area, then the rescuers came, they bombed them, then the rescuers came, they bombed them. So these are levels of savagery that are comparable for those in Gaza. So I want to ask you, where is the Lebanese American community here?
11: One thing that we have heard from the Lebanese American community is the community of Dearborn, Michigan has pledged to rebuild the village of Bintijbil in the south. And that's pretty much the only thing that I've heard. Now, I think what you're bringing up highlights, you know, an important point about the Lebanese community writ large, not even just in America. It's an incredibly divided population that doesn't have a shared history. You know, we're all Lebanese, but only a portion of the population actually experienced Israeli occupation, right? Those who are from the southern region. And then even more specifically, individuals who are from Shia villages, right, which Hezbollah is a Shia force, experienced a sort of concentration of that violence over the past several decades. And this is all part of a kind of divide and conquer tactic, which we've seen really play out in this war. I think it's important to give you a couple examples of that. So, for example, the Israelis have displaced people, displaced civilians on the Ramlat al-Bayda beach in Beirut, in hotels, in Hazmiye, a majority Christian area, sending a very clear signal that wherever displaced people go, they will be targeted. Therefore, host communities are not safe. And additionally, the U.S. ambassador to Lebanon has made clear that Christian communities in the south will be protected, whereas other ones will not. Now, we also know for sure that that's not even true. The Israelis have blown up homes inside of Debel on the southern border, and so, you know, and also has killed Christian Lebanese civilians in the south. But this kind of divisive language is part of an effort to divide the Lebanese people and to kind of distract them, I think, from who's really carrying out this aggression. Obviously, the Lebanese have very differing opinions on Hezbollah as a group, right? Hezbollah has an autonomous military arm. Hezbollah also is a party and enjoys political support as a part of the government. This arrangement, of course, went into effect because when the Lebanese civil war ended, Hezbollah kind of was allowed to keep its weapons because it was fighting the Israeli occupation in the south. So while the rest of the country was rebuilding, trying to kind of push into the future, build a nation, the south was occupied. And it was a brutal occupation that involved scores of civilian deaths and the burning of villages and culminating in the Anna massacre, where civilians sheltering in a building were shelled and killed. Dozens of them, right? So, you know, you have these two different histories that have played out in Lebanon, which have divided the population. And so while Southerners, many of them will kind of, they'll direct, obviously, their resentment towards the entity that is bombing them and killing them, many other Lebanese will put their energy into loathing this force, seeing it as the kind of marker of their instability, the force that is kind of leading to a successive waves of crisis in the country. And I do think that that is a result of this kind of fractured history. And of course, the civil war is, it's not taught in Lebanese schools. And so when you have these differing narratives of what makes a nation, it often leads to this type of fragmentation. And I think that's what we're seeing here.
9: Now, in some of your interviews, you mentioned two things I wasn't quite aware of. One, that the Israeli military is building a, quote, what you call a new border wall on the Lebanese side of the boundary. And this started in November 2025. And the other point you made was the UN peacekeepers who've been there for decades are going to be leaving by the end of this year. The UN unanimously want them out because the Israelis are exposing them to injury, harm, and restricted peacekeeping activities. Could you elaborate those two points? I wasn't aware of a wall. And yes, what's going to happen when the UN peacekeepers from a whole variety of countries in the world leave at the end of December?
11: Yes, it's important to think of March 2nd, I think, as an escalation and not an outbreak of war, because really the war has been ongoing since the quote unquote ceasefire went into effect in November 2024. So remember, Hezbollah intervenes on October 8th, 2023. It opens what it calls a solidarity front with Gaza, what it describes as an effort to curb the aggression on the Strip and try to enervate the Israeli military's resources and capacity so that it cannot commit a genocide in Gaza. Obviously, that is not successful. In the fall of 2024, even though Hezbollah was really keeping its strikes kind of within a certain playbook, they were striking Israeli military infrastructure in a limited belt of land. The Israelis escalate dramatically with the pager attack, which I'm sure you're aware of. Thousands of members of Hezbollah, many of them are in civilian divisions, doctors, for example, are set alight in their workplaces in the street and grocery stores, a massive attack. And that leads to, you know, this 66 days of escalated fighting and then a ceasefire agreement between Lebanon and Israel. What follows that agreement is 15 months of one-sided offensive. So I was frequently traveling to the south during that period. This is the period when the so-called wall that I mentioned in my reporting begins to come up. But it's not that just that wall to draw your attention to. I think most Southerners would tell you that the wall was the least of their problems. Southerners were effectively under occupation during those 15 months. The Israelis had occupied five elevated positions on these hills overlooking the south, from which they unleashed drones to stalk shepherds as they herded their sheep and farmers. These drones would drop sound bombs or directly strike and kill farmers and shepherds who tried to access their land. So there was basically an occupation via drone. Of course, there were also daily assassinations of Hezbollah members while they were in their cars. If you were in the car next to them, just your luck. Many civilians were killed in these attacks. Some call it a low-grade war. I don't particularly like that terminology because it was terror. It was a war, but it was a one-sided war. And that is when there were reports of a wall going up near the village of Ait Hashaav. The Lebanese government issued complaints to international authorities about this wall, as well as the other daily violations of the ceasefire agreement. UNIFIL, the UN force that you mentioned, that's been stationed in southern Lebanon for decades, counted over 10,000 violations by the Israelis during that ceasefire period, including nightly incursions. A few months before all of this blew up, there was a horrible event in the village of Blida on the southern border where the Israelis invaded in the middle of the night. They made it all the way into the Beledi, which in English, I believe, would be like town hall. There was a displaced man sleeping in that building because his home had been bulldozed by the Israelis during the war. And so he didn't have anywhere to sleep. He was sleeping in this building. They come in the middle of the night. They spray the place with bullets. They kill him. And this was a wake-up call to the Lebanese government. After that, they did the unprecedented, which was they basically tried to redeploy troops along the southern border. This entire time, that southern border had been basically defenseless. The Lebanese army hadn't really deployed there. Troops begin to deploy along that border. They are attacked by the Israelis near the village of Khiem while attempting to deploy. So this is all leading up to the kind of escalation fighting of March 2nd. South Lebanon's already once again occupied, once again dealing with these daily violations. And UNIFIL is unable to curb the violence. But what they do is several very, very important things. And this is why there's going to be such a great loss if they leave. So first of all, they're an international witness to these daily violations by the Israeli military. So they're recording them. They have a spokesperson. They're kind of seen as this impartial international body whose job is to do this documentation. So that is, I think, can't be underestimated when we come to thinking about holding Israel accountable in an international court of law, or even just having an archival record of these violations, right, for the historical record. That is something that they have been doing. And then secondarily, Israel has gotten into the habit of abducting Lebanese from the border region. And what UNIFIL has been able to do, not always, in many cases they haven't, but in some cases they've been able to facilitate the return of those Lebanese that Israel has, for whatever reason, deemed not a threat or whatever. Additionally, I should say, they are sometimes a body that accompanies aid convoys that travel into the south, particularly to deliver aid to Christian villages. Again, those are the only villages that have not been, you know, ethnically cleansed along the border. And so they, finally, I'll add, are a major, or used to be a major employer along the southern border, especially in the town of Naoura. They employ hundreds and hundreds of people in an economically marginal region, right? So the U.S. and Israel and the U.N. pushed for the end of the UNIFIL mission in southern Lebanon. It is supposed to wrap by the end of the year. The Lebanese government has said that it hopes to put together almost like a force of its own, has been speaking to different countries about whether or not they'd be willing to leave some troops behind. There's no clear name for what of this force or when it would come into effect. But this is the reality right now on the ground, is that we are looking at a very severe occupation of southern Lebanon right now and the end of the international body responsible for documenting those exact type of violations. So basically, southern Lebanon under occupation will be kind of plunging into the dark, so to speak.
9: Well, you describe also it's a kind of 24-hour drone surveillance warfare The drones have become very innovative in what they can do, come very close to homes. They identify a constant noise of terror above people in Beirut and other cities in Lebanon. And you also note that the Israelis make no bones about making comparisons with what they've done to Gaza. There are statements by high Israeli officials saying they're going to do to southern Lebanon, to Gaza. But they want more than just destroy villages. They want the Litani water and the natural gas. Can you say a few words about that?
11: Yes. Yeah, so the Litani River has been a kind of long time aspiration of Israel, and they've made many claims to the Litani and statements about the Litani and wanting to take water to the Litani, not just during this most recent escalation in fighting, but it's been ongoing during the occupation and in the many years before that. These aspirations are nothing new. And as for the natural gas, those are untapped natural gas reserves that are off the coast of southern Lebanon, that it's not entirely clear how much natural gas is there, but experts believe there to be quite a reservoir. And so the Israelis and Hezbollah actually did negotiate a maritime agreement several years before October 7th, and they were able to reach some sort of agreement as to demarcate those waters. Obviously, that agreement has been breached and violated and is effectively nullified throughout this new round of fighting. During that ceasefire period leading up to this escalation that I was telling you about, they were invading those waters regularly and even kidnapped several fishermen. And so I think it's pretty fair to say that they're interested in obtaining more land, more resources. And this is just kind of like part of that same playbook, in the same way that they have made quite a show of what they would like to do with Gaza's pristine and beautiful beach, transforming it into resorts and kind of lucrative real estate ventures. I think we can read the same for southern Lebanon. And Trump even said at one point before this escalation, during the ceasefire period, that southern Lebanon would be transformed into what he called an economic zone, without providing any specifics about what that would mean. Effectively, another word for ethnically cleansing an area and then turning it into some type of opportunity for capital. And so I think that that's all kind of part of the scene here. In addition to, as well, different ventures that Israeli tourism groups have done into southern Lebanon, the last war literally taking Israeli tourists into occupied land, which is against international law. And so I think this is all kind of part of that same playbook.
9: Uh-huh. Let's talk about what Israel doesn't bomb in Lebanon. There's the American University of Beirut. There's the Lebanese American University. They have many contacts in high circles here in the U.S., New York, and elsewhere. And there's the U.S. Embassy. So tell us briefly, where is the U.S. ambassador to Lebanon? We hear nothing from the ambassador about almost bombing of an American ally going around in Beirut, around the embassy. Tell us a little bit about the AUB, LAU, and the AWOL nature of the U.S. ambassador here.
11: Well, he's not exactly AWOL. He's just very clearly on one side. And then that's the American-Israeli side. You know, he even had a pretty famous quote several weeks back where he says Michel Issa, speaking in Arabic on Lebanese TV, he says, "What's so bad about talking to Netanyahu? What is Netanyahu? Is he like some kind of boogeyman?" And it's a really an egregious thing to say when your people are being mass killed by the policies of this individual who, yes, you know, for them, if you are burning my family alive, I would probably consider you a kind of boogeyman. So the U.S. Embassy in Lebanon is the second largest in the world. It has enjoys direct access to the sea. It basically required the purchasing of an entire mountain north of Beirut. And there's been an entire investigation that has been published. And many experts have commented and kind of believe this to be more than an embassy, almost like a military base from which the U.S. and Israel can spy on Lebanese It's mysterious. I mean, it's hard. There isn't a ton of evidence for what's actually happening in the embassy, but the size of this embassy, where it has access, raises a lot of questions, and the kind of murkier nature of how it came about and came up and the very long planning of it raises a lot of questions. AUB and LAU, these universities that you mentioned, I mean, they enjoy American patronage and will always therefore be protected from the Israeli bombing, and also have a history of locking their gates or keeping, you know, raising security a lot every time there's any sort of war that breaks out. They're not going to be friendly to displaced people. They're not going to be a resource or a refuge. And that is, you know, a result of their kind of American patronage networks. Yes.
9: And explain what Netanyahu did to Hezbollah, killing all its leaders in one big bomb, 2,000-pound bomb, and the war crime, according to former Secretary of Defense Leon Panetta, on the pager booby traps.
11: The pager attack was, I think it's fair to say, one of the darker days of Lebanese history. I think regardless of people's feelings about Hezbollah, the fact that you are setting men alight literally in the streets in cities all across the country, killing children, maiming children. The mark of the pager attack was that these pagers that Hezbollah members were carrying exploded in their faces and blinded them. So you have thousands of blinded people, people missing fingers. And again, some of these are relatives of Hezbollah members. It was a massive event that overwhelmed hospitals across the country. And it also kind of marked the beginning of that 66 days of escalated fighting. And really, I think, showed how deeply infiltrated Hezbollah was in an intelligence capacity. You know, this was quite a feat by the Israeli Mossad. And so after that, of course, Hezbollah is severely weakened in those 66 days of escalated fighting, which, you know, do see the death of many, the killing of many high-level commanders. And many of them were killed in really ferocious bombing campaigns on civilian areas. And then what were called bunker buster bombs is the word for them. So they're these bombs that plunge into the earth and then they plunge even deeper. So that's kind of their second force. And then they explode beneath the ground. And what they do is they create really unbelievable sensation. I mean, the entire city rocking and quaking with explosives. And then sending up the mark of the death of former Hezbollah Secretary General Hassan Nasrallah was this pink-tinged mushroom cloud over the southern suburbs of Dahiya, the neighborhood of Har al-Tahrik, where his underground bunker was. So these are all really traumatic events. I don't think I have to explain it. I mean, for the city to be, you know, rocking in bombardment, that particular strike took out an entire block of Dahiya, where hundreds of people once lived, obviously killing many civilians. And these assassinations, of course, are not announced. They're just kind of the bombs raining from the sky with no prior warning. So, you know, really dramatic civilian casualties and just like attacks on civilian areas is what we basically saw in both the pager attack and the subsequent attacks. So I think, you know, I think it's also probably interesting for listeners to realize, you know, because of the nature of these attacks, both the pagers and the subsequent assassinations of the leaders, people really thought the Hezbollah was done for, especially those 15 months in which Israel is attacking every single day, killing more and more Hezbollah fighters, occupying the south, no Hezbollah in sight, quote unquote, right? I think a lot of people really didn't believe that they had any military capacity left, which is why when they intervened on March 2nd, a day into the U.S.-Israeli assault on Iran, you know, people were very surprised and then were even more surprised when they actually were able to exact damage, able to repel certain Israeli advances. Now they have these new FPV drones, which are one of the reasons why the Israelis are so angry and kind of escalating at the moment, because they've been unable to stop these drones from infiltrating into Israel. And so that's sort of the long and short of it.
9: Thank you very much, Leila Younis, for your work, and try to keep informing the American people and the Lebanese American community here of their responsibilities to help what they have been told over the years is an ally, Lebanon, in the Middle East, instead of abandoning it to another Gaza-type annihilation of Netanyahu.
11: Thank you so much for having me, Ralph. I really enjoyed talking to you all.
6: We've been speaking with Leila Yunus. We will link to her work at RalphNaderRadioHour.com. We're going to take a short break. When we come back, we're going to speak to Media Studies Professor Robin Anderson about how the mainstream media is complicit in the genocide in Gaza. But first, let's check in with our corporate crime reporter, Russell Mokyber.
7: From the National Press Building in Washington, D.C., this is your Corporate Crime Reporter Morning Minute for Friday, May 29, 2026. I'm Russell Mokyber. Waymo has suspended robo-taxi service on freeways in San Francisco, Los Angeles, Phoenix, and Miami as it works to improve performance in construction zones. That's according to a report from TechCrunch. Waymo said it's in the process of integrating recent technical learnings into our software and expect to resume these routes soon. Waymo robo-taxis are still operating on surface streets in those cities. The decision to pull robo-taxis off of freeways follows Waymo's decision to pause operations in Atlanta and San Antonio, Texas, to address problems with flooding in those cities. For the Corporate Crime Reporter, I'm Russell Mokyber.
6: Thank you, Russell. Welcome back to the Ralph Nader Radio Hour. I'm Steve Scroven, along with David Feldman, Hannah, and Ralph. How is the U.S. media complicit in the genocide in Gaza? David?
10: Robin Anderson is Professor Emerita of Media Studies at Fordham University and an award-winning author of a dozen single and co-authored books. She serves as a Project Censored judge and contributes to the annual State of the Free Press. She's on the board of directors of Fairness and Accuracy in Reporting, also known as FAIR, where she also writes regularly and is an Izzy Award judge for the Park Center for Independent Media. Her latest book is The Complicit Lens, U.S. Media Coverage of Israel's Genocide in Gaza. Welcome to the Ralph Nader Radio Hour, Robin Anderson.
12: Thanks so much. It's great to be here with you.
9: Yeah, welcome indeed, Robin. Listeners to our show will not be surprised by the theme of your book, because we engage in unofficial journalism. We have a newspaper that comes out four times a year on Congress called Capitol Hill Citizen. So they have a familiarity with how the mainstream newspapers, TV, radio, including NPR and PBS, have been handling this massive mass murder genocide in Gaza and the related areas subjected to Israeli bombardment outside of Gaza. Tell us about the use of the passive voice, which is really a repudiation of journalistic integrity at the first level.
12: That's so true, Ralph. In journalism school, we're taught to say who, what, and where, right? Give you the basics. Who did what? When did they do it? Where did they do it? You know, and then maybe if you get in, they'll say a little bit of why they did it, right? But it's just a very good example and a pervasive example of how the establishment journalism in the United States abandoned their principles and abandoned standard ways in which they bring the news and information to a democratic public. And in a sense, their coverage was, we did see it, quote unquote, balanced mostly by the younger generation who looks at the news media on their handheld devices, and they're getting a lot from social media and the internet. So what we had are two very, very different frameworks for understanding and the interpretation of what was going on. And I'll talk more about that. But the passive voice was very prominent. And as it turned out, of course, the New York Times and the CNN editorial boards were restricting what their journalists could say and what they could not say. And so they were instructed not to identify Israel. So in my book, I look at the directives of the New York Times and the CNN, and then I compare it to media coverage. And I found that, in fact, these were the ways in which the media was presenting the genocide in Gaza. And keep in mind right away that by October 25th, 5,000 Palestinians had been killed. So it was obvious right from the start that it was a genocide. But in terms of the Israeli directives, CNN was putting their copy through their Jerusalem bureau, and it had, and the IDF was looking at it. The New York Times was simply going along with Israeli talking points. So we did find that. And the real telling part, I'll tell you one more example. The real telling part was when finally, when they did say that Israel dropped the bomb, it was only when Israel had admitted or put their propaganda to the next level, which was to claim that they had killed a Hamas commander or a fighter or somebody involved in Hamas. And we found that also in the BBC. So those were direct things that came from Israel. And abandoning their journalistic mission, the U.S. media was basically following the dictates of a foreign government.
9: Well, let's go through the enormity of this failure by the mainstream press. So what would you like to describe from the many meticulous details in your book that you think our listeners should know about? We'll give you quite a bit of time to respond here. And what are the journalism schools doing, the so-called monitors of the media?
12: Yeah, well, you know, it's hard to think of one international rule of war that Israel has not violated. The rules of war were developed after the latter half of the 20th century to prevent these types of genocides, which is not just killing people, not just mass murder. It's killing an entire group of people, their identity, their place of living, their land, their ability to survive any bit of infrastructure. Sacrosanct among the Geneva Conventions, and in fact, the Geneva Conventions were first thought of by the aid workers and the doctors and nurses who went into the field of battle after major world wars and cared for the soldiers who were kind of left dying in the field. So even combatants, you were not supposed to harm anyone that was trying to help combatants. And that's the role of the international rules of war. The way Israel got away with it, with U.S. media, is that U.S. media had to be doing an active cover-up, as you point out, of the weaponry, the power of 2,000-pound bombs that were never designed in tightly, densely populated civilian populations. You know, they take all of the air out of the radius. And we saw a lot of bodies in pieces from the brave Palestinian journalists who were on the ground documenting. You're talking about the record. We have the biggest pool of documentation of any genocide in history. And yet it's the most contended because Israel and the U.S. media have successfully blurred the lines. For example, called, well, when they went into Al-Shifa Hospital, it was because Hamas was in there. And this was in November 2023. And supposedly there was a videotapes where there was an underground, you know, lair headquarters. Some people called it like a Hamas Pentagon that went down three floors. It was sanitary and well-built. You could see the fighters walking around. And that's what they actually sold to the press. And that's what they told their viewers and listeners who were getting the details of this kind of brutality. But it had to be done. It was always inevitable. Babies, patients, doctors, they had to be destroyed because Hamas was in the hospital. As a matter of fact, in terms of international law, even if Hamas is in a mosque or any place or in a synagogue, the belligerent attacker is obligated to not harm the patients, the doctors, the nurses, or anybody. They, under international law, must protect the innocent. So they had no right to go in and destroy the hospital, kidnap the doctors, especially what they did the second time when they went into Al-Shifa in the spring of 2024.
9: Talk about the unprecedented killing of journalists in Gaza that the mainstream press didn't rise to the defense of the way they should have. And then talk about killing hundreds of UN relief workers. It's a wonder that the UN didn't suspend Israel from membership for that.
12: Right. Well, you know, their form of censorship was basically murder. They knew that as the genocide wore on and Israel controlled the narrative for a very long time, and then it started to collapse as over time, we saw on the internet, you saw on our handheld devices, the documentation of what was happening. And then in the starvation in the spring of 2024, that's when they first started it and weaponized it to kill Palestinians in Gaza. And the journalists were on the ground. And I remember following Ismail Al-Gould, who was really such a wonderful journalist, and he documented so much. And when Israel claimed that the starving Palestinians who had rushed the aid trucks and they were killed by trampling each other and it was lawlessness. As a matter of fact, Palestinians never did that. And we had Ismail Al-Ghul on the ground explaining exactly what happened, how the Israelis divided the people and how they shot directly at hungry Palestinians. He went to the hospital and he said, these people who died in the flower incident and the flower massacre were not trampled or stomped on by each other. They have bullets in them. They have Israeli bullets in them. And so in a total propaganda environment, Ralph, what we have to have is no noise, no opposition, no alternative information. And Israel really was trying to achieve a total propaganda environment. It wasn't just enough that they had establishment, you know, in legacy media and directing. And those media were allowing outside influences to direct their editorial decisions. That wasn't quite enough. They had to actually, as you point out, no reporting, very little reporting on any opposition, excluding Palestinian analysts, Palestinian intellectuals and writers from their frames, and only talking about the military. And of course, what then have consistently done forever is all you do is you label somebody a terrorist, never mind that it's a journalist, not a terrorist, just like Ismail and all the other journalists they started directly targeting in their cars later. And they finally killed Ismail after, I think, 10 months. And he was called the voice of Gaza, a very beloved journalist, had massive online following. And they just called him a terrorist. They called Hamza al-Dubu a terrorist. And yes, well, as you point out, before that, they were killing their families and targeting their houses.
9: Well, it's hard to really cover the range of genocidal mass murder, even in your book, which is titled The Complicit Lens, U.S. Media Coverage of Israel's Genocide in Gaza by Robin Anderson. You fortify your positions by quoting the very reliable Israeli newspaper Haaretz and reports by Channel 12 in Israel exposing the cover-ups. And you say on page 302 of your book, quote, unlike the New York Times, Haaretz did not mince words and ran another critical piece headlined, quote, it's a killing field. IDF soldiers ordered to shoot deliberately at unarmed Gazans waiting for humanitarian aid. Quote, a soldier confirmed the aid seekers were, quote, treated like a hostile force. The IDF was using live fire of all kinds, from heavy machine guns, grenade launchers, mortars, without a single instance of return fire. There's no enemies. There's no weapons. End quote. Right. So that's just one example. Now, they hated UNRWA, which since 1948 was providing food, healthcare, education for Palestinian refugees inside and outside of Gaza in the West Bank. So they systematically started blowing up UNRWA installations, accusing UNRWA workers of terrorism and killing hundreds of UNRWA relief workers. There wasn't much coverage of this in the Times and Journal.
12: No, there wasn't. Whenever they did write about Israel killing of civilians, it was always wrapped up with Israeli talking points that had nothing to do with Israel's brutality against Palestinians. And this was started right in the beginning, Ralph, in October 7th. When all of the previous history, and we're not even talking 10 years, 5 years ago, Israel was committing war crimes in Gaza. They were making the civilians pay for anything that Hamas did. So that's collective punishment. Their fire and their bombs and their missiles over lobbing into Gaza were way disproportionate violence. They took down 4 apartment buildings in 2021 that housed AP and Al Jazeera. So right from the start, Israel has a right to defend itself, supposedly, you know, according to the narrative, which allowed them to get away with anything they absolutely wanted. And the New York Times, and as you point out, the quote you do on page 302 was during the Gaza Humanitarian Foundation. And we have this incredible whistleblower, Andrew Aguilar, who went over thinking it was a humanitarian mission. And he has talked about, in the most brutal way, hungry Palestinians were rounded up and then they were fired upon. And in Herats, the soldier said, these people were not combatants. They were, as you point out, not firing at us in any way. And this was a slaughter. And right about then is when the New York Times and the media moved from lots of coverage to very little coverage. It was getting harder and harder for them to even find the logistic strategies, the lexicon of justification to even represent it. So
9: you make the point, Rob, in your book that for years, the New York Times correspondents in Israel had children who were in the Israeli army. They had a lot of conflicts of interest in terms of what their relatives did over there in Israel, which was not disclosed to the American readers of the New York Times. One quote by Gideon Levy, the great columnist for Haaretz, I think frames part of this discussion very well. He said, quote, "There is no Israeli-Palestinian conflict. There is a brutal Israeli occupation that must come to its end. I know what I say because I covered it for 40 years, end quote. And he has the exposés in the books and articles over the decades to prove what a brave, truth-seeking journalist he really is. So let's go to what the Israeli lobby is doing to American democracy. Describe what you wrote about Colombia. And the amazing thing here, we're going to get to the weaponization of the word anti-Semitism, which is the basic omnipresence of U.S. academics mistreating pro-Palestinian protesters and speakers on campus, is that Professor David
12: Mayers? I think it's Mayer.
9: He's arguably the leading civil rights scholar, former chief counsel on civil rights to the American Civil Liberties Union, a professor at Georgetown, and now he's spending a year at Columbia. And he stated on Amy Goodman that he could not find one case of documented anti-Semitism at Columbia University during all this tumult. So describe what happened there.
12: At Columbia, Rashid Khalidi wrote the introduction to my book, as you know, Ralph, and he was the Edward Said chair at Columbia as a Palestinian American. And he had to resign after what the Trump administration and how Columbia handed over basically their curriculum and their academic freedom. And what he said was they have allowed outside monitors to come in and look at profs' syllabi and tell them what they can and cannot say. And what Rashid Khalidi noted was that he couldn't even teach Middle Eastern studies. He couldn't teach his course on the history of the Middle East because he wouldn't even be able to talk about the laws of 2018 or the way the Israeli government has gone more and more to the right and the way they pass laws that Palestinians cannot vote and don't have equal rights. And that's a system of occupation and apartheid. And he said anybody who actually talked about Israel in a way that simply tried to teach them the history of the country was off bounds, and you would be identified as an anti-Semite if you did that. Of course, what they've adopted is the idea that any criticism of Israel is a criticism of the Jewish religion or Jews worldwide. And what that has done, in my opinion, is increase anti-Semitism, because the assumption is any Jew who, even if they're anti-genocide, if they can't speak out and everyone is asserting that all Jews are not critical of Israel, that's a very dangerous global position now that we know what the state of Israel does and how brutal they are. And certainly after the flotilla, that finally Europe gets mad when we see pictures of European and American citizens being brutalized and talked about being raped, when for so long, well, these were Palestinians, so we're not going to speak up for fear of being called anti-Semites. What's so fascinating and what's so also heroic, I'm very thankful to the journalists on the ground who documented this, but also people like the activists on the flotilla, they're so good in talking about how Israel, that the stories really shouldn't be about them. It should be about Gaza and what Israel is still doing in Gaza. And why do they even have to take aid into Gaza? because now the U.S. press is not writing about it at all. But as you point out, people have to be dying every day. They're ill. They're traumatized. There's no food. There's no medical. And the U.S. simply chooses not to write about it. And as you were pointing out about Lebanon, all they have done is, in their writing about Lebanon, is set, call it a buffer zone. They're going in and they're wiping out village after village in Lebanon. They're calling it a buffer zone, and they're just substituting all the justification for Hezbollah, simply substituting Hezbollah for the word Hamas, just like they did in coverage of Gaza.
9: So, well, we've just had a program on Lebanon, went into that detail. Steve?
6: Robin, can you just kind of give us a list of some of the lexicon? You talked about passive vocabulary, but words and phrases like banned words and reworked phrases that make the mainstream media more sympathetic to Israel.
12: Right. Well, right away, the New York Times journalists were not allowed to use. And the way I describe it is a whole lexicon that is able to express humanitarian principles and the rules of war. So things like refugee camps, occupation, apartheid, those kinds of things which Israel was guilty of even well before October 7th, and they had engaged in those, they couldn't talk about it. So, for example, one of the New York Times journalists who talked to The Intercept observed that by not being able to say occupation, it takes the core of the conflict out of the reporting. So that, and this, of course, was done deliberately so that journalists could do nothing but start with October 7th. And when you begin with a violent event on one side, and then you encapsulate all of this history in this narrow narrative, the only solution to the violence is Israel to bring in its forces and then retaliate belligerently. So Israeli violence was only ever defensive. It was retaliatory, and therefore it was justified. And they kept saying, well, we're targeting Hamas. We're targeting Hamas. And then they would lie and say, but we're really taking care of civilians. We're not killing civilians. And journalists wouldn't challenge those assertions.
9: Steve, the New York Times list of taboos included the word massacre and genocide. The Times reporters couldn't use the word massacre when the Israelis were slaughtering in large volumes Palestinian civilians. Schools, fleeing refugees, you name it.
12: They did use the word massacre 53 times to describe Palestinians, the civilians that were murdered by Palestinians on October 7th, but only once to describe a Palestinian person who was killed by Israel.

0: Indians were attempting to take hostages back across that field to the border. And this story was never revealed by the American press, though, as you point out, Ralph, very well documented.
1: That was part of the taboo. The phrase Hannibal Directive
0: That's
1: was
0: right.
1: not a subject
0: That's
1: of many articles in the U.S. press. Explain what the Hannibal Directive is.
0: It was an Israeli military term that directs the forces to kill any hostages so that they or just kill civilians or kill anybody, soldiers, so that they won't be taken hostage. Because in the past, Hamas was successful in getting some of their people released by negotiating with hostages. They don't want negotiating with hostages. So it's everything that was wrong with the coverage about the Israeli hostages, about the way that Netanyahu was supposed to be always only thinking about the hostages and he was going to get a ceasefire. But Netanyahu was never, and this is one of the big voids in the critique of understanding the Israeli narrative, is Netanyahu was never into a ceasefire and he never negotiated for a ceasefire. And Joe Biden knew he would never do a ceasefire. And so all of that was another way in which any massacre and what Israel was doing in the hospitals, killing the aid workers in starving the Palestinians.
1: The Hannibal Directive, listeners, was a military doctrine that says, for example, if Hamas is holding hostage in Israel in a house, you blow up the whole house. That is to kill the Hamas hostage takers. You blow up the hostages.
0: Right.
1: And if Hamas is taking hostages in vehicles going back to Gaza on October 7th, you blow up the whole vehicle. And that was documented by Israeli families who lost their loved ones and was reported in the Israeli press, but not in the U.S. press.
0: Journalists were taken to Kibbutz Be'eri, and you can see evidence that Israel destroyed homes. These were fires and damage done to buildings that could never have been done by the weapons that Hamas carried. And yet, none of the international journalists, they did not tell international journalists that, and they never reported on that, even though Richard Sanders and many others have said the damage to these buildings could not have been done by Hamas. This was Israeli fire.
1: A lot of the truth was covered by Amy Goodman, Democracy Now! She devoted many programs to situations that the corporate press would not touch in this country. David?
2: We had Professor Rashid Khalidi on this show. He's the Columbia professor who had to cancel his lectures. One of a nemesis of his was Barry Weiss, who went to Columbia and didn't want him teaching there. Can you talk to us about Barry Weiss, who she is, and her relationship with David Ellison and the use of David Ellison's father's Oracle money to literally control CBS, CBS News, and now CNN?
0: Right. Well, they're a media mogul family now. And what we call this in media studies is that this is billionaire capture of a very important legacy media. CBS is so important in American history, broadcast journalism. You get a self-proclaimed fanatical Zionist like Barry Weiss to head up a news organization like CBS News. She's never, ever doesn't know anything about television news. She's never directed a network. She's never even produced a television news story. And she was put in place by the Ellison family with major ties to Israel over the years, both the father and the son, David, now. And so with billionaire capture, we have a huge and more centralization and huge conglomeration that is now being controlled literally by Zionists. And it's something that is very dangerous and has resulted in the dismantling of CBS News. And we've read a lot about the fights over 60 Minutes. And the latest thing that the journalist has said is that now we're going to have the appearance. It's going to look like CBS News, but it's not going to have any critical edge like 60 Minutes has had in the past. And it certainly isn't going to do any exposés or some of the good reporting that it's done in the past.
1: This month, they closed down the legendary CBS Radio News Network.
0: Right.
1: We've been speaking with Robin Anderson, who has great experience in studying journalism over her distinguished career. She's the author of the new book coming out in early June, The Complicit Lens, U.S. Media Coverage of Israelis' Genocide in Gaza.

0: an introduction by Professor Rashid Khalidi. Thank you very much, and good luck with communicating to the American public what they need to know.
1: Thank you, Ralph. Thanks for having me on.
2: We've been speaking with Robin Anderson. 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I want to thank our guests again, Layla Yunus and Robin Anderson. 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

0: Hello and welcome to the Scholar Circle, scholarcircle.org. I'm Maria Armudian. With California's elections coming in early June, we explore the races at the top of the state and local ballots. What are the issues that have dominated the campaigns? Doug Becker explores.
1: I'm Doug Becker. California has a state GDP of $4.25 trillion. This is over $1 trillion more than the second largest state, Texas. If it was its own country, it would be the fourth largest GDP in the world, just past Japan and behind only Germany, China, and the United States. It's the largest state by population with just over 39 million people. That's 12% of the U.S. total population. And it's holding a primary for state offices. Governor Gavin Newsom is term limited out, and the field for the governor's race is vast. California has a primary system where the top two in votes received will proceed to the general election regardless of party. So on today's show, we're going to explore the gubernatorial primary and the issues that California faces. Our guest is Christian Gross. He's professor of political science and public policy at the University of Southern California. He's the academic director of the USC Schwarzenegger Institute for State and Global Policy. He's the author of Independent Redistricting Commissions, Increased Voter Perceptions of Fairness, and the co-author of Local Election Administrators in the United States, The Frontline of Democracy. Christian, thanks for joining us today.
2: Yeah, thanks for having me, Doug.
1: So first of all, this primary system California has is fairly unique, isn't it? The idea that candidates don't really run, I guess they run, you know, with party affiliations, but there's no guarantee there's going to be a Republican and a Democrat in the general election.
2: Yeah, California has this, what's called a top two primary. It's sometimes referred to as a jungle primary. It is fairly unusual. It's used in Washington State, California, and previously was used in Louisiana. And the way it works is just like you described. A bunch of candidates run in the primary. They're all on the ballot at the same time. D's, R's, other parties, they all run. And whoever gets the top two votes, somebody could end in the primary who's two Republicans, two Democrats, or more commonly a Democrat and a Republican.
1: Does that change the way that the candidates run in the primary? Do they tend to run in the primary more like they would run in the general election? Or do you have that differentiation like in where candidates want to appeal to their party faithful and then try to appeal to more sort of moderates and independents?
2: Yeah, it changes it a lot. I've done some research on the top two primary, and basically at the primary stage, there's all sorts of strategies for getting through, right? The idea is you want to get 20%, 25% in this crowded of a field. There's 61 candidates total running. There's nearly 10, you know, candidates who've held major office before. So the strategy is really to just carve out some sort of subset of voters so that you advance. So what that means is for the Republicans, since California is such a Democratic state, the strategy among the Republicans is to try to get at least half of that, approximately 33% of the state that's Republican. Strategy among the Democrats is to try to consolidate Democratic support as much as possible, even though there's a very crowded field of many Democratic candidates running. And so the strategies differ. Like some strategies are to go far left, some strategies are to go far right, some strategies are to try to stay more center left or center right and try to get that 20 to 25% of support to move on.
1: And by the way, I mean, California, even though it's quite a blue state, actually has the most registered Republicans in the country, which suggests to me that there's plenty of Republican votes, in particular, if there's a Republican that they can rally all those.
2: Yeah, numerically, like from a numbers standpoint, raw numbers, there are a lot of Republicans in California because there's so many people in California. However, there's double that of Democrats or people that lean Democrat as well. But it's definitely feasible for a Republican to make it through the primary. It's just much harder for them to win the general election.
1: So early in the campaign, the reporting was it was either two Republicans making the general election. How would that happen in the state that's so blue? And is it still looking like that's a possibility?
2: Yeah, I think that's very unlikely now. It could happen because of the top two system. Early on in the election, there were somewhere between 5 to 8 serious Democratic candidates running, and they were all splitting the vote anywhere from 3% to 10% of the vote. And there are two serious Republican candidates running, one the sheriff of Riverside County, Chad Bianco, another one Fox News host, and a Fox News host and Republican, Steve Hilton. And those two were splitting most of the Republican vote. And they were polling, you know, 15 to 20% of the support with all the Democrats in third or lower. But that has changed. You know, Chad Bianco has really dropped in the polls. I think Bianco's campaign has not been as strategic as Hilton's. Donald Trump also endorsed Steve Hilton. And Hilton, I think, has a more professional campaign than Bianco does. And so you've seen Hilton rise in the polls, Bianco decline in terms of the dividing the Republican vote. And then on the Democratic side, you've seen consolidation around probably two candidates lately, Javier Becerra and Tom Steyer. And so the chances of a two Republican outcome is very low. I think, if anything, there's a small chance of two Democrats in the general, which is much more common in a state as Democratic as California.
1: And the race itself, there's been at least, you know, two candidates that initially looked like they had a pretty good chance of at least making the general election, and both certainly have flamed out. What happened to Katie Porter?
2: Yeah, so Katie Porter came in as, I would say, sort of a soft front runner, like early polling in the campaign, some that I did 2 years ago for USC and with some collaborators at Cal State Long Beach. We found that Katie Porter was supported by a slight plurality of voters. She has name recognition because she ran for U.S. Senate 2 years ago. And so she was like a potential front runner. She ended up, a few things happened with her. I mean, I think she's had a little trouble carving out a distinct space on the sort of populist progressive left. I think when Tom Steyer decided to enter the race, he's also a populist progressive on the left, and he has been able to, using his wealth, blanket the airwaves, which I think has boxed her out a little bit. You know, another thing that happened was a scandal where she was caught on tape yelling at a staff member. It went viral, and it didn't help her campaign. I do think part of that is kind of gendered. I think she was attacked a little more because she's a woman than if a man had done the same thing. You know, we've seen Becerra on tape saying not great things to a reporter recently, and it didn't have the same resonance. So I do think that's something that's a little unfair to her, but it definitely hurt her. Like the yelling at a staffer on tape hurt her. And then I think she hasn't been able to figure out that lane. And Steyer has taken a lot of her support. And then Becerra, to a lesser extent, has taken a lot of her support.
1: An obvious candidate that looked strong and is actually no longer in the race. What happened with Eric Swalwell?
2: Yeah, so in some ways, Eric Swalwell and Katie Porter were the two front runners at the beginning, right? Sort of soft name recognition, some more support among Porter, more progressive. Eric Swalwell, more mainstream Democrat from the East Bay, a member of Congress on MSNBC or MS Now all the time, you know, kind of going after Trump. And Eric Swalwell's campaign completely imploded. A number of rumors started to emerge about him and sexual harassment against women. And then a major story came out in the San Francisco Chronicle, if I recall, with women going on the record that they were raped, sexual assault, some really serious charges against Swalwell that I think some people were surprised about. The people had heard rumors about him that were more harassment-like, but had not heard about that. And his campaign completely imploded, as it should have. And he lost a lot of institutional support that had started lining up towards him. And he went, you know, almost overnight, went from a front runner to dropping out of the politics altogether.
1: And the candidacy of Becerra, and in particular on the Democratic side, it seems like Becerra and Steyer, you know, are likely to finish at least 1-2 among Democrats. Becerra had really not been showing up in polls until Swalwell dropped out. What do you think is the reason why Becerra was the one that seemed? I think it's fair to say he got a lot of the Swalwell support.
2: Yeah, I think that's still a little bit of a puzzle that we're going to be figuring out over time when we go back and look at this election. But Becerra was just nowhere to be found in the polls, polling at 3%, 4%. And then Swalwell imploded. It completely upset the race. Becerra hasn't really done anything to sort of justify the increase in the polls, but he definitely benefited from the Swalwell dropout. A number of Swalwell supporters moved to Becerra. You know, poll taken immediately before and after the Swalwell dropout had Becerra at 3 or 4 and going up to like 11 just overnight. I think some of it is he's helped statewide office. He's been the attorney general. People in the state, you know, again, have name recognition and knew him. And so once Swalwell dropped out, I think a lot of voters started paying attention. And they're like, let me give this guy a second look. And I think that's where a lot of his support came from. I think the thing that happened with Becerra is a little more, you know, campaign strategy, like where his campaign wasn't very good, to be honest, before Swalwell. And once Swalwell dropped out, a lot of people who even worked for the Swalwell campaign, who are actually pretty good campaign strategists, digital media people, they moved over to the Becerra campaign. And so he's benefited in some ways from the Swalwell team that's actually good at their jobs, like boosting him. And then, you know, I think some of it's also just, I was at a debate, one of the governor's debates, and a person was sitting near me who is a Democrat who was like, well, I guess I'm a vote for Becerra. So it was also like, he's kind of last man standing or last person standing among some of the Democrats. And so there's, while there might not be enthusiasm among some Democrats, he seems to be benefiting from Swalwell leaving.
1: Mm. Now, Becerra, obviously, he's Hispanic. California, for its rather large Hispanic population, has not had a governor since, I think it's 1875. Has his background, is it something that's benefiting him? Is it something that he generally, you know, it's fairly, you know, irrelevant? You know, why has California not elected a Hispanic American, you know, governor in such a long time?
2: Yeah, it's interesting. I mean, he'd be very historic because he'd be the first Latino governor in over a century. And the voting populace is very diverse in California, very large Latino population in terms of voters. The question, why has a Latino candidate not won governor before? I think one of the reasons is discrimination among voters. Like there has often been, if you go back to like the 2018 governor's election, you had Antonio Villaraigosa, was supported by a large percentage of Latino voters in that election, and Newsom got most of the rest of voters in terms of other racial groups. And so there's often been racial polarization in the state between Latinos and voters that are not Latino. To me, what's interesting about this election is we have to wait and see, and I think we need to wait and see how the election results go. But if you look at polling so far, Becerra's not necessarily getting strong support among Latinos. He's getting support from Latinos, but also Latino voters are dividing among a lot of other candidates as well, because there's a whole bunch of candidates running. And so I think some Latino voters are supporting multiple candidates because of the issue positions the candidates are taking or for other reasons. And so I've not seen so far in the polling, you know, the polarization that we saw in the 2018 governor's election, for example. That could change, right? When we get to the final vote, it'll be interesting to see if there's consolidation among Latino voters around Becerra, or if Latinos, as the polling so far is showing, continue to vote for multiple candidates who are running. And I think there's a lot, you know, if you think about his campaign so far, he would be historic as the second Latino governor, but he hasn't been emphasizing that in his messaging. He's been talking about other things.
1: We're going to get into the issues, but there is one more sort of horse race question with this and potential polarization, because one thing I have noticed Becerra is referencing, one of the big divides in California is Bay Area versus Los Angeles. And was it last 16 years, we have had a Bay Area governor. We haven't had a governor from Los Angeles since the one that's named after the institute that you had in Schwarzenegger. Is that playing any sort of a role, or is that kind of a secondary issue?
2: So it plays a little bit of a role, but the state, California loves to elect its Bay Area, Northern California politicians. Southern California politicians who run for governor and statewide office generally don't always perform that well. There's a lot of different reasons, but part of it is the Democratic Party base in the state, especially since the state turned very Democratic, is based in the Bay Area in Sacramento. And so a lot of the candidates who emerge come from that part of the state. So I think for Becerra, one of the things that's really interesting is he's kind of from LA. He actually lives in Sacramento now, but he represented LA in Congress for part of the time. So he's kind of like got both the Sacramento and the LA area. But his electoral base is probably going to be more Los Angeles area in Southern California. I do think one problem for all Southern California politicians running for governor or statewide office, not just Becerra, is that turnout in southern part of the state is much lower, especially in primaries. So if you look at early mail-in ballot returns now, if you look historically at past governor's elections, Bay Area turns out, Sacramento turns out, Northern California turns out, and Southern California, and especially the LA area, metro, the turnout is just not as high. And it makes it a lot harder for geographically based Southern California politicians to break through and win the governorship.
1: And you're listening to Scholar Circle, scholarcircle.org. I'm Doug Becker. We're talking about the primary, the gubernatorial primary in the state of California. And our guest today is Christian Gross from the University of Southern California, my colleague at USC. Christian, I want to get into some of the issues. I know that Steve Hilton has tried to emphasize affordability, and because California is an awfully expensive state, you know, to live in, whether it's housing or other issues. How much are economic issues? Is this really kind of a lunch pail, economic election so far?
2: Economic issues are really big in the state right now. The cost of housing, cost of gas, cost of everything, inflation is a big issue. I think the candidates are all emphasizing it in different ways. Steve Hilton has talked about affordability. I think, you know, he's offering kind of more traditional, like, Republican center-right solutions to that. On the Democratic side, we've seen also discussions of affordability, but there a lot of it is about, should there be more interventions in the economy? Should gas tax be repealed? That's been a big divide among the candidates on the Democratic side. Some people think so for affordability reasons. Others think not, because like the gas tax is one of the reasons we have cleaner air today than we did in the 1970s. So there's some real divides, I think, on those affordability issues and then how they translate to other issues like the environment. I think on the Republican side, thinking about Hilton again and Bianca, we have not heard as much on affordability from Bianca, which is probably one of the reasons Hilton has emerged of the two Republicans, in addition to getting the Trump endorsement, why he's doing better. Bianca's tended to emphasize social issues, immigration, other issues like that. And it's good for the kind of red meat audience of Republican voters in the Inland Empire, where he's from, but it doesn't break through to the rest of the state.
1: You mentioned the environment and climate issues. I know this has been, you know, one of the more significant issues about, you know, the progressives like Steyer highlighting Becerra, you know, getting support from the fossil fuel industry, and California generally is seen as, as pretty green. How much of those issues are local issues, things like, you know, clean up the beach and everything, versus the bigger, broader issues like climate change?
2: Yeah, I think in California, these are really big issues, and especially in a primary electorate, the Democrats who turn up in primaries tend to be higher income, tend to be older, tend to be people who remember when the smog was worst, and so may actually be more likely to vote on climate issues than the affordability issues. And though affordability is obviously really important, so you're seeing a big divide among the Democrats. You've got Steyer, who made his name on environmental issues. A lot of the stuff he did over the last decade was on the environment. You've got major environmentalists like Jane Fonda's organization and others are really backing Steyer. And you've got Becerra, who, you know, didn't help himself when he said that, like, he accepted funds from Chevron and that's okay in a state that, you know, a gas company and companies in general are not that popular. On the other hand, in favor of Becerra, Becerra is one of the people that has flirted with, though it's not entirely clear to me where he lands, is with possibly reducing the gas tax. Other candidates that haven't polled as well, Matt Mahan has come out with repealing the gas tax for affordability reasons. And then I think Porter had a more nuanced take, where I think she thought it was a bad idea for environmental reasons, but understood the affordability components, if I recall. But it's been a big divide. It's been like, it's an important divide. And unlike other states, California does have a subset of environmental voters and has a subset of affordability voters, and they overlap some, but not entirely.
1: And also, I know healthcare has been an issue. Becerra, you know, certainly staked out a position on healthcare. How's California been talking about healthcare?
2: Yeah, the healthcare issue has been important. There's a push by some candidates for single payer healthcare, and then others don't want that. Separate from the issues, but on the topic of healthcare, Becerra has emphasized his time as Secretary of Health and Human Services. And then that's led to some questions about his management, like some Biden fellow cabinet secretaries and staffers, you know, noticeably did not choose to endorse him, due to some of his management during COVID. And then he's emphasized it as a positive that he's managed a major agency that's dealing with healthcare and that he would handle healthcare as governor. But I think the biggest issue divide has been between the Democrats who want single payer health insurance or who want more of that moving in that direction, and then the candidates who are trying to avoid taking a position on it or who don't want that at all and want the managed health insurance to continue.
1: One of the more interesting developments has been Gavin Newsom himself. I mean, obviously, Newsom is thinking of running. I think we both probably expect that he will run for the presidency. He has had terribly little to say about the candidate. He's kind of won out. I imagine, you know, depending on what happens in the primary, that probably won't remain, you know, the case. But why do you think he has sat this one out?
2: Yeah, I mean, I think Newsom is looking at the field just the way that a lot of other Democratic voters in the state are looking at the field and seeing, you know, a couple candidates that might win, but it's not 100% sure who will win. And so he doesn't really want to wade into an election where he might pick the wrong person or he's just going to make some people mad. If he's running for governor, he wants all of these candidates to, whether they win or lose, to back him when he runs. Or excuse me, if he's running for president, he wants all of them to back him when they run. And so him picking a winner is only going to hurt him with all the other people. And, you know, that's something he's got to think about. I do think if there was a real chance of a two Republican general election, he might have weighed in. But I think it's just not in his interest. He has mentioned that when he was running for governor the first time, at the time, Governor Jerry Brown, you know, famously did not endorse anybody, including him. And he had some raw feelings about that. Newsom had some really raw feelings about that. And then Newsom recently has said he kind of understands where Brown was coming from, that you just let the process play itself out. Newsom will probably endorse in the general, assuming it's a D versus an R, might even endorse if it's two Ds. But I think it's in his interest just to stay out of it, let the voters decide.
1: The other person that she was thinking about running and has, not only did she choose not to run, but she sat this one out, as Kamala Harris. And I guess would her endorsement really matter at this point, considering this week the Democrats seem to lay pretty much at her feet the loss of the 2024 election? And but so I mean, would her endorsement matter? And is she basically sitting it out?
2: Yeah, I think her endorsement make a huge difference. I mean, the same way Newsom's would. If she were to come up with a candidate and put that person forward, I think it would boost them substantially. She's very popular in California still, despite her unsuccessful presidential bid in 2024. And I also think a lot of Democrats in Sacramento, like some of the insiders, wish she had run for governor, and they'd probably prefer her over the candidates that are running. I think the same reason Newsom doesn't want to endorse, she may not endorse either. She just, you know, she's thinking about running for president again. You know, there's the rumors that she's getting some staff together for that possibly. And that she's only just going to make people unhappy wading into domestic California politics when she's thinking nationally. That's, you know, it's not necessarily in her interest. Now, I could see her or maybe Newsom deciding to endorse 2 days before the election if it looks like somebody's definitely going to win, if polling is really emerging that there's a clear Democratic front runner. But as of right now, I don't think it makes sense to endorse if you're Kamala Harris.
1: Speaking of endorsements and issues and national issues, Donald Trump made the decision to endorse Steve Hilton. And one of the interpretations of that, about the effect of that, was that he pretty much kind of crowded Chad Bianco out, you know, so the possibility of two Republicans at the top of the ticket, though that that was an unlikely outcome. What effect do you think the Trump endorsement of Hilton is going to have, and how much is Donald Trump going to be one of the primary issues going into the general?
2: Yeah, I mean, the Trump endorsement of Hilton in the primary almost ensures that Hilton will move on to the general election, and it ensures that Chad Bianco has no chance, or I shouldn't say no chance, is less likely to win in the primary or move forward. But Trump's endorsement of Hilton also just completely kills Steve Hilton's relatively small chances of winning already in the general, but makes it almost zero. Donald Trump is incredibly unpopular in California. He's becoming increasingly unpopular in the country, but he's incredibly unpopular in California. And so Trump is just like a complete weight around Hilton, and it's going to bring him down. And the only opportunity for a Republican like Steve Hilton to win the governorship of California in a general would have to be big time moderating, moving substantially to the center and even center left. And nothing about Trump is going to be helping any candidate win who's a Republican in California, because California, just the approval of Trump is so low.
1: We're getting near the end, but I do want to ask, we've talked about Steyer and we've talked about Becerra and Bianco, Hilton, even Katie Porter, but there's some other candidates out there. It's unlikely any of the others would make the final two, but are you anticipating a better than expected showing from any of the other candidates that are in this field?
2: It's possible. I mean, I think one of the hard challenges about polling in an election with this many candidates is the margin of error around candidates polling at 7 points, 8 points, 5 points is pretty high. And so you could have somebody in the polls like Matt Mahan or, Katie Porter to a lesser extent, or even Antonio Villaraigosa, former mayor of LA, is also running. Matt Mahan is the mayor of San Jose. They could end up at 9 or 10, or they could end up at 1. Right? Like, the polling is hard to predict. I mean, one fascinating thing to me that's more of like a historical footnote is watching Antonio Villaraigosa's campaign just completely sputter out. Former mayor of Los Angeles, relatively successful mayor, remembered positively for changing transportation in the city, putting in a lot of new public transit. But he's been out of politics for a long time. And he, ran and came in third in 2018 for governor and was, I think, hoping to reprise that and move into the top two and win. And he's just like not going anywhere. And in particular, seeing Becerra rise while Villaraigosa does not, I think Villaraigosa is probably really unhappy about that, because those two have had a rivalry on the east side of LA in politics going back 25 years.
1: Mm. We've been talking about the California gubernatorial race and what some of the polling has suggested. Our guest today has been Christian Gross. He is professor of political science and public policy at the University of Southern California. He's the academic director of the USC Schwarzenegger Institute for State and Global Policy and the author of Independent Redistricting Commissions Increase Voter Perceptions of Fairness and the co-author of Local Election Administrators in the United States, the Frontline of Democracy. Christian, thank you so much for sharing your time and your expertise on this.
2: Yeah, thanks for having me.
0: When we come back, in Los Angeles, Mayor Karen Bass is being challenged in a tight race by two challengers. What do we know about these three candidates? Stay with us.

0: This is the Scholar Circle, scholarcircle.org. I'm Maria Armudian. Homelessness, housing, affordability, crime, and reactions to climate disasters such as the wildfires, they're dominating the LA mayoral race. How have the top candidates proposed addressing these issues? Here's Doug Becker.
1: I'm Doug Becker. Los Angeles is the second largest city in America. It has a $14.8 billion budget. As an entertainment capital, the developments of the city are often national news. It's incredibly diverse, and it has a history of a real disconnection between the power of City Hall and the needs of this diverse population. And it has a primary election coming up, the LA mayoral race. Karen Bass, the current mayor, is running for re-election. She's leading in the polls, but has a high disapproval rating. There's a leftist critic of her administration running, and a former reality show personality also running among the numerous candidates running against her. On today's show, we examine the LA mayor's race. What's the history of the office as one of kind of a limited power and the ability to actually carry through with the number of campaign promises? Our panel today is Matthew Barreto. He's professor of political science and Chicano studies at UCLA and the faculty director of the UCLA Voting Rights Project. He's the author of Ethnic Cues, The Role of Shared Ethnicity in Latino Political Behavior, and the co-author of Race, Class, and Precinct Quality in American Cities. And Isaac Hale. He's assistant professor of politics at Occidental College. He's the co-author of Interest Group Influence on Preferences for New Voting Religion in a Polarized Environment and Resentment and Democratic Politics, the Role of Racial Resentment in Motivating Electoral Participation. Thank you both so very much for joining the show. Matthew Barreto, I'll ask you the first question. The LA mayoral race is starting to get some national headlines. What's been going on with this race, and what's the likelihood that Karen Bass gets reelected?
2: Well, thanks, Doug, for inviting me to the program. It's great to be here and discuss this important election here in our city. Right now, as you said in the intro, Karen Bass is the leading candidate. At some point, I think, based on how some other incumbents were doing nationwide, there was some early speculation that maybe she wouldn't even get out of the primary. I think that's settled at this point. She's definitely the leading contender. She does have good name recognition, and she, you know, is well known, I would say, in the community here in Los Angeles. So we do expect to see her advance through the primary. But after that, she might have a tougher time in the general, in that she's going to really need to focus on the issues that matter to California and Los Angeles voters. That is at the top of the list here in Los Angeles. It continues to be homelessness. That was something she campaigned on in 2022. It was a top priority. She has certainly made a lot of progress on this, but it still continues to be a top issue here for Angelenos, looking at how they're evaluating issues. The other things we're hearing about in polling and talking to voters continues to be crime, the economy, of course, and then immigration. And I think immigration is an area where Karen Bass probably gets the strongest marks. If we think back to a year ago when Los Angeles was really, I don't think it's too far to say, under attack by the federal government. We had Marines here. We had the National Guard. We had ICE agents everywhere. Karen Bass probably has her strongest marks there of standing up to Trump and standing up for Los Angeles. And that's going to be probably something you'll hear her continue to talk about in this election, is really how to position Los Angeles against these threats from the federal government. So I think those are the issues at play. I think Karen Bass has the inside track right now. Definitely in the primary, we expect her to get through. But after that, it will be a very interesting general election.
1: So, Isaac Hale, two issues, both of which seem to have inspired major competitors. Homelessness, certainly, as Matt highlighted, seems to be what's motivating Nithya Raman's run against Karen Bass. Can you tell us a little bit about Nithya Raman and the question of homelessness?
3: Yeah, absolutely. So there are, as Matt mentioned, there are some major competitors running against Mayor Bass in the first round. Nithya Raman is a Democratic member of the LA City Council, representing parts of Central Los Angeles and the San Fernando Valley. She was first elected in 2020 with backing from the Democratic Socialists of America and other progressive groups in the city, though her relationship with those groups has sometimes been turbulent. Raman endorsed Bass in her last run and actually endorsed Bass this time around until she declared her own run for mayor. There's also Spencer Pratt, who was mentioned before, a reality TV star, best known for his role in The Hills, and his home in Pacific Palisades was destroyed in the fire there, and he decided to run for mayor, and he's a registered Republican. As for Councilmember Rahman in particular, yes, homelessness is one of those issues that she is going to be challenging the mayor on. Housing is also a major issue for her. This is something that really pops in polls of Angelina, both housing and homelessness, as top issues that people are concerned about. And it's these are major ongoing issues for the city that pop up not only in public opinion, but in some of the data we see around housing as well. A majority of LA renters spend over a third of their income on rent. A third of renters spend over half of their income. And the median home price in Los Angeles is about $1 million. So these are incredibly salient issues in the election. And I think you will see Rahman and Pratt, for that matter, attempting to capitalize on them in this election.
1: And Matt, so what Isaac's highlighting are general questions about affordability. How much has affordability, not just housing, but when you think of Los Angeles, of course, you think of traffic. You think of questions about public transportation and also wages, because it's so expensive to live in Los Angeles that a lot of the folks who work in LA can't afford to live there. So how much is this becoming an issue?
2: Well, it's definitely a top issue. I think, as we talk about just the economy in general, that affordability idea has taken over is what voters are talking about. And certainly here in Los Angeles, housing is at the top of the list. What Isaac mentioned, is really a troubling statistic. And it's not something unique to Los Angeles. It's unique. It's happening in almost every major city across America. Houses might be a lot cheaper in Cleveland, but wages are also way lower in Cleveland. So Cleveland is having the same discussion about expensive housing and affordability that Los Angeles is. So that is to say, it's not necessarily the fault or the responsibility of the mayor of any major city to solve that. It is a very complex issue, but it is certainly something that the mayor should have a plan for and has a roadmap for the city on how to address that. I'd say in the case of Karen Bass, she has laid out an agenda to fast track 40,000 additional houses, which she has promoted in Los Angeles. And that has seemed to be, a fairly reasonable program. Los Angeles probably needs a lot more than 40,000 houses. But some of those issues are tied up with the state of California or Los Angeles County in terms of development and real estate and how things can be built. So it's a very tough position for any of the candidates, whether it's the incumbent mayor of any, to see how they're going to solve an issue such as the cost of housing when it really is an issue of needing more housing stock and meeting more diverse housing stock in order to start to bring prices down. But again, we see the same thing, whether it's here in California, in San Diego, Oakland and San Francisco, or even if you go to Fresno, houses are a lot cheaper in Fresno, but wages are a lot lower. And so that affordability gap, that affordability issue is something that's really plaguing almost all major cities in America today. And I think, any of the candidates will need to explain how, as mayor, what power will they have to address that. But it is certainly something that voters do want to hear about. And, I agree with Isaac. It is really becoming a main talking point about how can you afford to buy a house and live in Los Angeles.
1: Mm. And Isaac, I think Matt highlighted a huge issue, because one is, what power does the mayor actually have to be able to address those issues? Because LA is kind of famously, and the city council's famously been, pretty dominated by developers, and zoning is a huge issue, from what I understand, because one of the huge challenges Los Angeles has, there's not enough houses, not enough units, but it's really hard to build multi-unit, buildings because of the way so much of the city is zoned for single family homes. Does the mayor really have much ability to address those issues?
3: Yeah, I think one of the things you're getting into is that housing policy, like many areas of policy in Los Angeles, is not just the fiefdom of one layer of government. We have city government, we have county government, we have state government, and then there are other overlapping governments going on as well. And all of that creates a very complicated policy story alongside market forces that make things like construction difficult in many cases. So in the case of the LA mayor, it is a comparatively weaker mayor's office than some other major cities in the country, like New York or Chicago, for instance. So the mayor has the power to propose the budget. They can appoint department heads and police chiefs. They can veto council legislation and fire department heads, although council can override them on those things, and they can issue executive directives. But there are some ways in which they're, again, notably weaker than mayors in some other major cities. There are civilian commissions that sit between the mayor and most departments, so there's some insulation that's happening there. And in part because the LA City Council is so small, only 15 members for 4 million residents, each council member has enormous power to disrupt or enable the mayor's agenda in their particular district. And that's something that really limits the mayor's power here in LA as well. There's other limitations on the mayor's power, such as not having direct control over the unified school district, and that many major policy areas are handled by the county rather than the city, issues like public health, jails, or many social services.
1: Matt, I'd like to get your thoughts on that question as well. You know, Isaac's highlighted, you know, some of the concerns where the mayor has not had the ability to be able to address these issues. Are there other areas that you would want to highlight as well?
2: Yeah, I think that's a great point. You've seen this play out in some of the debates with Councilwoman Rahman talking about what she has done, in her district, where she has opposed the mayor. And you've heard the mayor say that in some of the debates. Hey, I've pushed for this, but the city council didn't support this. Or I can only do so much without the city council. You know, it is a symbiotic relationship. The mayor has limited executive authority, other than some appointments and things that Isaac noted. But the mayor does need to work with the city council on a number of these things. You've also heard similar debates over police numbers and what should the police force look like here. And the mayor has been pushing to expand those numbers. And Councilwoman Rahman previously supported that, then came out and voted against it and talked about how she's for, you know, some alternative systems. But I think just that debate between the two has demonstrated that, you know, no one person, you know, in the same way that a governor, our governor, Gavin Newsom, is not going to single-handedly do stuff. He has to work with the state legislature. And so we need to keep that in mind. The mayor is really not just, you know, the chief executive, but is also a very symbolic and important position to set the tone for the city and to set the agenda for the city. And I think that's where Bass has actually been relatively strong on that. She's been a unifying voice. As Isaac said before, she had Councilwoman Rahman's endorsement for much of the primary until she decided to run. And recently this week, she has received endorsements of other progressive and DSA aligned city council members. And so from that perspective, if she can get those council members really working together, that's a positive, because as we've laid out, the mayor is not going to single-handedly do too much in a city as large as Los Angeles. They need to be able to work cohesively with the city council. And that's going to be a challenge for any mayor. But as I said, Bass appears to be making those moves. If you look at some of the endorsements she's received, then she has to put that into action. She needs to then see legislation getting passed and objectives coming out.
1: You listen to Scholar Circle, scholarcircle.org. I'm Doug Becker. We're talking about the LA mayoral race and the power of the mayoral office. Our guests today are Matthew Barreto, he's from UCLA, and Isaac Hale from Occidental College. And Isaac, Matt had mentioned one area of sort of, you know, emergency response and, you know, and city power, and that's the LAPD. But ironically, it's not the LAPD that seems to be dominating, at least this stage, of the fire departments. How exactly has the city of Los Angeles's response to fire, specifically the wildfires, led to this surprise insurgent candidacy of Spencer Pratt?
3: Yeah. So after the Palisades fires, which burned down the home of Spencer Pratt, that Pratt announced that he was running for mayor. And that has been the story of his campaign, right? Saying that the city's poor response to the fire and Mayor Bass's handling it in particular is his reason for entering the race. And I think that there has been a lot of criticism that's come at the mayor. I mean, famously at the time, she was out of the country. That was something that got her a lot of negative press coverage during the fires. There were also cost-cutting measures. There were substantial cuts that occurred to the LA Fire Department leading up to the fires. There's been rehiring that's happened under Bass subsequently, but that's also been a subject of criticism of the mayor. And interestingly, though, that's not always the dynamic that's been playing out in the debates and in the kind of mayoral contest itself. We saw in the one major debate that we had, for instance, that while Pratt did criticize Mayor Bass on her handling of the fires. A lot more of his criticisms were actually levied at Councilmember Rahman and the conduct of the council. And that's where Mayor Bass directed a lot of her fire in that setting as well.
1: And Matt, let's imagine for a moment that Spencer Pratt wins this election. He's never held public office. I'm not even sure he's really had a job. But what's the likelihood that he could actually navigate city council, navigate city politics?
2: Well, I think that's a very good question. It's a question that both of the other leading candidates, the incumbent mayor, who's currently polling in first place, and Councilwoman Rahman, who's either second or third or kind of tied with Pratt, they're asking those questions. You've seen them pop up in the debates and in other candidate forums of what exactly is your experience other than being a disgruntled homeowner, which, you know, just to sort of, you know, set the record factually straight, there's a right for any, you know, citizen and voter to criticize any city's response. But he has actually blamed the mayor for the fire burning his house down. There's no possible way that the mayor is responsible for the fires getting caused. This was a once in 100 years awful wildfire. And while he might have a right, you know, to criticize a city response, he's really out of bounds there. And I think that maybe sheds some light on how he's been running his campaign. It's very bombastic. It's very much like a reality TV show. And that should be raising questions for voters of what that leadership style would look like and what that would be in office. I think these are questions that voters should be asking. It doesn't mean that he won't win a lot of votes. You know, he certainly has caught a lot of support of people who might be frustrated. But then people want to sort of ask, what will that governing style look like? And usually we get the answer to that by looking at your past experience. Maybe you ran a large company that had hundreds of employees, or, you know, maybe you used to be a local city council member, or you were on a commission. He doesn't appear to have that level of experience. And so I think those are reasonable questions that voters are asking and the other candidates are asking about what might look like a Pratt administration. I think at this point, you know, he's probably not going to beat the mayor. But if you look at the data right now on turnout, Republican voters, which are badly outnumbered to Democrats in the city of Los Angeles, but Republican voters in Los Angeles do have much higher voter turnout rates so far in the city of Los Angeles, considerably higher than Democrats. And so, you know, there is some momentum behind him. I think it is limited to just mostly Republicans and conservatives, but he certainly does have momentum right now in the campaign.
1: And Isaac, I think this is a great opportunity then, because the number that I saw was maybe 25% of Los Angeles voters would identify as Republican. The mayoral race is officially a nonpartisan race. You don't declare a party a backing, but it seems that 25% might be enough to get him into the runoff. How does LA choose its mayor? And in what ways is this different than a lot of other cities in America?
3: So with regards to the elections and the electoral systems, the way it works in Los Angeles is it's a majority runoff system with two rounds. So we're going to be having the primary in June. If no candidate gets 50% of the vote, then there is a second round in November to determine who will be elected mayor. So in theory, the mayor could be elected on June 2nd. And this has happened in the past. So Eric Garcetti won 81% of the vote in the first round of 2017. And that was enough to secure re-election. That looks very unlikely to occur this time around. The front runner, Karen Bass, the incumbent mayor, is hovering, depending on which poll you look at, somewhere between the mid-20s to mid-30s. The other two leading candidates, Spencer Pratt and Nithya Rahman, are hovering from the high teens to the mid-20s in the polls. So it seems likely that Karen Bass will advance to the second round, although it is certainly possible that any combination of two of those three candidates could emerge, although most likely it will be either Bass versus registered Republican Spencer Pratt or Bass versus a left-wing challenger in Nithya Rahman. And as Matt was alluding to, this is a very tough road for Spencer Pratt should he make it to the second round. The city of Los Angeles voted about 70% for Kamala Harris in 2024. And that just means, especially in what's looking to be like a very good year for Democrats in the midterms, that it's a very uphill road for anyone who's associated, even just through party identification, with President Trump and the Republican Party. So Pratt, because he's been able to consolidate that conservative support and because the left-wing vote is somewhat divided, could make it to the second round. But should he do so, he will probably have a very difficult time actually becoming elected mayor at that point.
1: Mm. And Matt, Los Angeles in the past seems to, you know, have mayoral elections that either are determined geographically. I'm currently in the Valley, and the number of people who forget that the Valley is a part of Los Angeles, and a lot of times it's kind of a Valley versus Basin, but also, you know, also ethnic identification. Karen Bass won, certainly embracing an African, the first African-American woman to ever hold the position. It seems like those questions really haven't been all that significant thus far. First of all, do you agree with that? And if so, why do you think that is, that the mayoral race has been less about, you know, ethnic identity or geography of the city and about other things?
2: Yeah, I think that's an interesting observation, Doug. I think you're right that we have seen that historically here in Los Angeles, you know, over the years with other Black and Latino mayoral candidates. We saw a little bit of that, perhaps with such a strong support in the Black community for Bass in 22. But I think part of that is that Bass is now the incumbent. She's fairly, you know, well known, even for people who might disagree. She's fairly well known across Los Angeles. And so that has allowed her to build bridges into many communities and not just sort of position herself as, you know, the candidate for the African-American community, the former chair of the Congressional Black Caucus. She's much, much more than that, and now has, you know, served as mayor of Los Angeles for 3.5 years. So I think the second thing then is what the issues at play are. And you have issues, as we talked about, you know, affordability, homelessness, housing. These are just sort of bread and butter issues that resonate across geography and race and ethnicity here in Los Angeles. And so I think you're going to see much more discussion of the issues rather than sort of identity politics in this particular election. But part will depend on who the opponent is. And so I think if Councilwoman Rahman comes out, you're going to have two Democrats. There'll be a debate over, you know, who is more progressive and who's delivering. And you could see a little bit of, you know, perhaps campaigning into these different communities. If it's Pratt and it's a Democrat versus Republican race, I think you will see, even though it is nonpartisan, as Isaac said, you will see a very partisan election. You'll see endorsements from Gavin Newsom. You'll see endorsements from high level candidates, and you'll see Pratt called, you know, a Trump supporter, et cetera. So I think the way things have lined up here in Los Angeles, we're not seeing a strong sense of racial or identity or even geographic politics. We're seeing it about the issues, and these affordability, housing, and homelessness issues, I think, are really taking center stage.
1: And Isaac, please, your thoughts on that.
3: Yeah, I think that's a really interesting dynamic. And I think one thing that Matt highlighted that I want to touch on is that the race looks really different if Nithya Raman advances to the second round versus if Spencer Pratt advances to the second round. And we saw in that first mayoral debate a surprising dynamic emerging where both Pratt and Bass saved their harshest attacks for Raman. And this dynamic actually reappeared in a Politico event in Los Angeles yesterday where Mayor Bass described Pratt as MAGA, but much more sharply criticized Raman's performance on the council. And as Matt mentioned as well, Raman's usual progressive allies on the council have endorsed Bass in this race. And I think something that's interesting here is that because there's such a blue bent to Los Angeles, Bass, who is at this point a fairly unpopular mayor, her unfavorables eclipse her favorable ratings by about 20 points in recent polls that we see, the partisan advantage, I think, is something that Mayor Bass's team could be looking to capitalize on should Spencer Pratt advance to the second round. Conversely, Spencer Pratt, I think, will have a very uphill race no matter who he faces, but perhaps perceives an unpopular incumbent mayor as someone who he might have more leverage against than someone who is a lesser known Democrat. And I think some of these tactical decisions may be on display in some of the advertising we've seen from Bass's allies in the race. A new ad by the LA County Federation of Labor is in theory an attack ad on Spencer Pratt. It claims he wants to hire more police, spend less on the homeless, and decrease the power of unions. But these are all things that are unifying for conservatives.

0: why would Adam Schiff have done this? Well, he was confident that he could defeat Steve Garvey in a California statewide election, less confident that he could defeat a fellow Democrat. And because of this top two dynamic that we see here in Los Angeles, some of those strategic choices may be playing out in the moves by the mayoral candidates and their allies.
1: And Matt, we have like about a minute and a half left. So I guess I'll ask, you know, both of you to do something we political scientists hate. And that is, do you have a sense, prediction as to what you think is going to happen a week from Tuesday?
2: Yeah, well, as I said, you know, I've been looking at turnout data and there are, you know, good signs, I would say, for Pratt for making the runoff, better signs for him than Councilwoman Roman, which is that Republicans in Los Angeles are turning out at high rates right now. You know, Miller has not seemed to attract much attention. Pratt sort of has become a unified message for them. And so I do think he'll advance. I think looking at the data right now, Pratt will advance in second place. I think the mayor will have a healthy double-digit lead, though, and be able to draw on that. I would expect Councilwoman Roman to immediately endorse the mayor if she doesn't make the runoff.
1: No, absolutely. And by the way, Miller's Adam Miller, that we haven't mentioned, somebody who initially there were some thoughts that he could make some inroads, but hasn't really done terribly well in the polling. Isaac, I'll let you have the last word on that question. Looking at a Karen Bass Spencer Pratt runoff in November.
0: I would agree with Matthew's characterization. That's what we're seeing in the data so far. The one caveat I'll give there is that there is a substantial amount of reporting that some California Democrats have been holding off on casting their ballots due to uncertainty and volatility in the governor's race. And so it's possible that we may see an unusual late surge in ballots cast by Democrats this time around. But as of now, it certainly looks likely that Bass is going to be advancing and a good chance that she will be facing Pratt in the runoff.
1: Yeah, with that, we're going to be watching this, you know, quite closely. I've been talking about the LA mayoral race and what some of the main issues are, as well as some of the political challenges and political developments. Our guest today have been Matthew Barreto. He's professor of political science and Chicano studies at UCLA and faculty director of the UCLA Voting Rights Project. He's the author of Ethnic Cues, The Role of Shared Ethnicity in Latino Political Behavior, and the co-author of Race, Class, and Precinct Quality in American Cities. And Isaac Hale is assistant professor of politics at Occidental College. He's the co-author of Interest Group Influence on Preferences for New Voting Rights Legislation, Environment, and Resentment in Democratic Politics, the Role of Racial Resentment in Motivating Electoral Participation. Thank you both so much for sharing your time and your expertise with us.
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His head is made of lumber and solid as a rock. He is a common worker and his name is Mr. Block.

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They shipped him to a desert and dumped him with his truck. But when he tried to find his job, he sure was out of luck. He shouted, "That's too raw. I'll fix him with the law." Oh, Mr. Block, you were born by mistake. You take the cake, man. 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

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He got a job next morning, got fired in the night. He said, I'll see Lane Kirtland and he'll fix that foreman right. Lane

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But after the election, he got an awful shock. A great big socialistic bull did rap him on the block. And

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He said, oh, Mr. Peter, one word I'd like to tell. I'd like to meet the

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Good friends make good songs together, and that's what you just heard. Oglala Lakota musician and producer Mata Wayuhi, linking up with his Inupiaqan Swinomish friend and musician Catherine Paul, aka Black Belt Eagle Scout, with their track Leftovers. And I love the hook. It's the way you make me feel safe that I can relate. And I can relate. This is Reclaimed, your home for Indigenous music on CBC. I'm Jared Martineau. It's National Indigenous History Month and Pride Month, and we're celebrating both today with songs from Two-Spirit, queer, and non-binary Indigenous artists. For Cree singer CB, embracing who they are has been a long time coming, but music has helped them make that reconnection. And taking on the name CB has been a big part of that. In their Inuyamun language, CB means river. And they say, a river has no fixed form. And I love that so much because that's how I feel about my identity. I have a body, but my spirit just exists. Here's CB with Waya Waya on Reclaimed.

Sweet sounds from Edzio, that was Sugar. It weaves 80s nostalgic pop vibes with undercurrents of their Talton and Tlingit roots. And it kicks off their EP Tunnel Vision that Edzio says is a vessel for stages of grief experienced at the hands of heartbreak. I'm Jared Martineau, this is Reclaimed, and today we're celebrating Indigenous History and Pride Month with songs from queer and Two-Spirit artists. And to understand what being Two-Spirit is all about, you have to hear it and receive it from the source. I've got two songs for you that do that. They explore the sounds and storied worlds of queer Indigenous experiences, starting with this piece from Lil Watt composer Russell Wallace. Russell says, quote, "Colonialism really did a number on our communities. There are still people who think being different is bad, and I've encountered it. Homophobic and transphobic words that have permeated all parts of society. But I don't want to feel shame. I want to feel pride. I have two spirits, two life forces inside of me, and I feel proud of being that way," end quote. From his album Unseated Tongues, here's Russell Wallace with Two Spirit on Reclaimed.

0: From her album of Sonic Rebirth, one that marks a new chapter in her journey to self-empowerment. That was Mohawk singer Shawnee Kish with Two Spirits. It's part of what she calls her musical manifesto of two-spirit indigenous joy, healing, and unapologetic self-acceptance. And Shawnee wrote it as her way to say no to the binary and to celebrate finding your way home on your own terms. I'm Jared Martineau. This is Reclaimed. Today, we're celebrating queer voices from across the indigenous spectrum. Next, let's hear from one of my favorite Native rappers and poets, Bobby Sanchez. She was born and raised in New York City, but her roots stretch back to Ayacucho, Peru. And her music paints vivid and defiant portraits, not just of her experience as an indigenous and two-spirit person, but as a trans woman. And on this song, Bobby is here to crush your misconceptions about what it means to be trans and to reworld you into the beauty and brilliance of life beyond the binary. Here's Bobby Sanchez with Trans 101.
1: Why are trans people targeted? Colonialism marketing. The right for us just to exist shouldn't be an argument. Catch us walking down the street, flowing, glowing, sparkling. Resisting against the system, our existence is a monument. Men want to touch us, but behind closed doors. Love us in secrecy, don't we deserve much more? I'm not your experiment, like new worlds to explore. Nothing's new to us, cause we were here before. Which culture you think invented gayness? I could never tell you cause it's ancient. Transphobia isn't native to First Nations. Homophobia's white supremacy invasion. You must have respect for the ancient ways. I bet you're still hoping this is just a phase. I knew I was trans at an early age. Coming out the womb when they misgendered me. You can't circumvent our happiness. Trans bodies have our beauty is immaculate. We are accurately, passionately fabulous. And wherever we exist is miraculous. Having pride is nothing without inclusivity. They're trying to criminalize us just for being

different arrangement. And now we hate ourselves like some self-discrimination. Trans bodies are like temples, I could see you worshiping. Trans bodies sentimental, more beneath the surfaces. Trans bodies love each other and the love is permanent. Trans bodies will prevail and you cannot circumvent. You can't circumvent our happiness. Trans bodies, how our beauty is immaculate. We are accurately, passionately fabulous. And wherever we exist is miraculous.

Whoosh, that one practically jumps through your speakers. And I love that Bob James sample flip at the end. That banger of an anthem of indigenous resistance was Mexica rapper Frosty with Not Exotic. She's a new artist on my radar, and you can catch more of her firepower flows on her excellent record, All Frost, No Ice. I'm Jarrett Martineau. This is Reclaimed on CBC Music and Radio, and today we're celebrating National Indigenous History Month and Pride Month. And let's take it international now and head south to Brazil. Kato Mirim calls herself an indígena futurista, and the future she's fighting for is one where LGBTQIA+ and two-spirit people can be free to live and celebrate love in all its forms. And on this track, Kato gets into the hot rhythm of an undeniable attraction to a goddess she meets at a party that sets her world aflame. Here's Kato Mirim, an escritor, with Movimenta on Reclaimed.

0: I'm suffocating in ribbons and pearls. I swore I thought you were the one, but I think I like only girls. That sparkling celebration of queer Indigenous love was from Māori musician Thea with Girls. And you heard what she calls the cutest hyperpop remix by Baby Nymph. I'm Jared Martineau, this is Reclaimed, and as you can hear, today we're celebrating queer, two-spirit, and non-binary artists for Indigenous History and Pride Month. From Aotearoa, let's roll all the way to Alaska now to hear from Atna Athabaskan and Inupiaq musician Quinn Christofferson. What I love so much about Quinn's music is his storytelling. When he sings, it feels like you're right there with him. And on this song, he went a step further. He incorporated sounds from his homeland. Here's Quinn to tell you more about it.
1: This song, Hot Dog on a Stick, was made using sounds from my home, Alaska. I recorded ice, water, and snow and used them throughout the track. I paired those sounds with memories of hanging out in a mall with my best friend growing up. And at the time, that felt like fresh air.
0: Let's hear what that fresh air sounds like. Here's Quinn Christofferson featuring Nature with Hot Dog on a Stick.

from their wonderful new album, Garden. That was Cherokee and Muskogee singer Kaylin Fay with Family. I love every song I've heard on it, and that one is especially beautiful for the way it honors the relations and truths we carry inside us and with us wherever we go. I'm Jared Martineau. This is Reclaimed on CBC Music and Radio. Let's head to Winnipeg now to hear from our good buddy, Nekio Isqueo singer Fontaine. Good Buddy's the name of her debut full-length album. And if you're up on your CB radio slang, that's also the code for gay. And Fontaine gave her record that playful title because she says, "My songs are about being a queer person, and I think it's important to be vocal about it because we need to see that representation." Recorded live to tape with her band right there in the room, here's Fontaine with I Can't Be.

another one of the many, so many, beautiful songs from Nick Hale singer Wyatt C. Lewis that was there. It's from their wonderful debut album, Chandler, a record that captures the golden glow of queer Indigenous life on the prairies, and a record that you need to spend some time with as soon as you can. You're listening to Reclaimed, I'm Jared Martineau. Let's get into new music now from Wendat singer Eadzi, and this one's about forgiveness of others, but also of yourself. It captures a specific feeling of those moments suspended between hope and vulnerability, where it still feels like anything could be possible. Here's Eadze with Tu Recommencer, Start All Over Again on Reclaimed.

0: Kasturo Kornoda, Niwaksanoda, Kanekehaga, Niwakahonjoda, Anoda Niwakitroda, Oswego Nidawagano, Dahno Sawada Hunsadats Niwaklain, GCBC Radio Hne. Hi everybody, my name is Lindsay Montour. I'm Mohawk Turtle Clan from Six Nations of the Grand River Territory, and you're listening to Reclaim.CBC Radio.
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I'm Jared Martineau. This is Reclaimed, and I hope you've enjoyed the sunshine you've heard today. 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Reclaimed at cbc.ca is our email. 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Our show is produced by Travis Pereira, Spiros Georgiou, Lauren Hancock, Judith Lynch, and me. Happy National Indigenous History Month. Happy Pride. And I hope you'll join me again next week for more songs and sounds from across the Indigenous world. Hi, McGwich and Masi Cho for listening.

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1: I'm David Enders, and this is The Take. As Israel's war on Gaza continues, we're coming to you on Sundays with a weekly roundup. This week, 242 days into a ceasefire, Israel has killed at least 922 Palestinians in Gaza. Israel announced it would increase its control over Gaza. Israeli troops advanced further into Lebanon than they have in more than 25 years. Iran and the U.S. continued indirect negotiations. Today is Sunday, May 31. Israel has killed more than 72,900 Palestinians in Gaza since October 7, 2023. Israeli attacks in Gaza killed at least 26 Palestinians during the Eid al-Adha holiday. While on Thursday, Israeli Prime Minister Benjamin Netanyahu said he had ordered the military to increase its control of Gaza's land from 60 to 70%. Al Jazeera's Tariq Abu Azoum reported on Friday from the site of an Israeli strike on Al-Shati refugee camp in Gaza City.
2: Under the pretext of security, Israel has scaled up its aerial attacks across Gaza, targeting residential homes, makeshift tents, individuals, and security forces. Since the ceasefire was signed, killing more than 900 Palestinians during what was supposed to be a period of calm. Beneath my legs are a three-story building that has been largely destroyed. Civilians are trying to repair what's left of the partially destroyed buildings, and they are also trying to take rubble out of this heavily destroyed site. Militarily, pressure has been ramping up. Remarks made by the Israeli Prime Minister Benjamin Netanyahu saying Israel now controls 60% of Gaza, with new directives to push forward to control 70% have been viewed by many Palestinians as a political declaration of the future shape of the territory and signs of a longer-term military presence. Civilians on the ground are still bearing the brunt of this escalation during the time they're supposed to bring for them relief and tranquility.
1: Sunday, the Israeli military said its troops had moved further into Lebanon than at any other time in more than 25 years, crossing the Litani River and claiming control of a strategic hill overlooking much of the south. A castle known as Chateau Beaufort or Khalet al-Shakif sits atop the hill. Al Jazeera's Obeida Hitto reported from Tyr in south Lebanon on Saturday.
3: Israeli troops are trying to take the high ground surrounding the city of Nabatea. They're also pushing forward towards the towns of Dabin and Ablat with heavy bombardment and airstrikes. They seem to be trying to encircle the city of Nabatea. That's following a blanket evacuation order that was issued for the entire city earlier this week, along with a blanket order for evacuation here in the city of Tyre. All along, they have been carrying out dozens of airstrikes, drone strikes, and artillery strikes throughout the southern sector, declaring the entire southern part of Lebanon a conflict zone, warning anyone that's still here to go north of the Zahrani River. And that's turning into a growing humanitarian crisis, with over a million people displaced in the country. Now that people have to flee from these areas in the south, it's not clear exactly where they're going to be able to go. Many people who have chosen to stay in the south, for example, here in the city of Tyre, are living in their vehicles and in public parks, while many of them who've reached the capital, Beirut, are staying in makeshift tents around the capital city.
1: Despite repeated assertions in the last week by the U.S. that it was close to a deal with Iran, significant disagreements remain. Al Jazeera's Rasul Serdar reported from Tehran on Saturday.
4: Still, there are sticking points, according to the Iranian officials. So the first one is Iranian frozen assets. So Iranians are saying once the deal is announced, its frozen assets must immediately be returned to Iran, while Americans are saying that the return of the frozen assets must be on performance base and gradual. So this is one of the sticking points. And the second sticking point is the reconstruction funds. So Iranians, once they started the negotiations, they were asking for a compensation. However, then they changed the terminology, and now they're calling it a reconstruction fund. and it is about $300 billion. So far, Americans have not shown any commitment to this. This is another point of disagreement. And then it is Iranians are saying that while we are negotiating, there must be a lifting of the sanctions, at least on Iran's oil and petrochemical sectors, and Iran must be able to sell its oil and petrochemicals. But so far, Americans have not been keen to show any commitment to that as well. So these are the main sticking points now, and Iranians are saying that once these are finalized and there is a consensus on that, so there will be an announcement of an agreement simultaneously by both sides.
1: And that's The Take for Sunday, May 31. Please join us again tomorrow. This episode was produced by me, David Enders. Our sound designer is Alex Roldan. Alexandra Locke is The Take's executive producer.
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6: The principal barriers to assimilation seems to be the natural tendency of white people to violence. They love violence. They love it as entertainment, the very foundation of their way of life. Death and sacrifice. White people, with almost missionary zeal,

0: folks. This is Melanie Yazzie, co-host of Red Power Hour, back with Elena for another episode. If you want to introduce yourself, Elena.
1: This is Elena Ortiz, back from, well, back in Tewa territory in Ogopogo Owingé, and excited about this podcast because it's something that we talked about doing a couple of years ago, year and a half ago, and then it kind of went by the wayside. And so Melanie and I both went and rewatched it, and yeah, it's going to be fun, a little bit more upbeat, I think, than the previous podcast. Still kind of focused on Indigenous futurism, although this is sort of less so, but still, I still think it qualifies.
0: I think so. I was thinking the same thing. It's definitely about temporality and the relationship between like temporality and the present and relationality, which I think are very central themes to what I think of as Indigenous futurisms. But yeah, we can get more into that. Yeah. So what we're going to talk about today is one of the Marvel stories. It's not a movie. This is a TV mini series. I think this was a mini series. Limited series. Echo, that came out, I believe, in 2024. It's available on Disney Plus, like all of the Marvel Universe TV shows and films. Yeah, we've been talking about this for about a year and a half, and for whatever reason, just never really nailed it down to review it. And I'm actually really glad we're going to talk about it today because I really liked this show. Kind of kicking myself for not paying more attention to it. I also realized that Echo, because I don't follow a lot of the Marvel Universe, I'm not like a comic book person. Unfortunately, it's just not a genre that really speaks to me in a powerful way. I do love the Marvel movies, so I've watched all the kind of like the larger ones, whether it's like the Avengers or Guardians of the Galaxy, Thor. I really love the Thor story. But I haven't watched a lot of the TV shows, and I always got Echo confused with Hawkeye. Even though I know who Hawkeye is, it's like Jeremy Renner's character or whatever in the movies. But I guess Echo, the character Echo, actually does first appear in Hawkeye. If we're not thinking about like the comic books universe, but we're thinking about like the film and television universe of Marvel. And so I feel like we're doing this maybe a bit backwards by looking at Echo before Hawkeye, but I don't know. I think that's okay. I imagine that the story in Echo is so much more fulfilling for native audiences than whatever her storyline would be in Hawkeye, because that's not really about her. She's like some tertiary sidekick, I imagine.
1: Exactly. I did watch Hawkeye because we watch all of those things, and I liked Hawkeye, but you know, I liked it the same way I like most of them. I don't have a real affinity to any of them. And so when I saw her, in Hawkeye, I looked her up. And then when this came out, I watched it the first time because I was really fascinated by the character. And we'll talk more about that, I'm sure, but just a native character played by a native actor who is deaf, and the actor is deaf, and who it has a prosthetic leg, and the actor has a prosthetic leg. I mean, to me, it was just like, dang, like, let's check off a lot of diversity right there. But she's a really good actor.
0: Yeah. So her name is Alakwa. I think I'm pronouncing it correctly. Alakwa Cox. She's from the Menominee Nation in present day Wisconsin. And she's from the Menominee Mohican Nation. And she plays the main character, Maya Lopez, who's also known as Echo. Yeah, so I didn't know whether or not she herself was both deaf and wore a prosthetic leg. I think it's her right leg, correct? That's prosthetic, like the lower leg below the knee. But she is, in fact, Alakwa is both deaf and wears a prosthetic leg. And so I was very, it was interesting to see this very badass, like powerful native woman. Super glad she was actually played by a Native woman, because that's not always the case. Obviously, we've had gripes about that here on RPH in the past. So yeah, badass Native woman. But with who's like otherly abled. And yes, it is like about diversity, but it's also, I really love that it, you know, kind of like breaks the conceptions of superheroes. And I'm really, really glad that she got, even though it's like only 5 episodes long and they're about 35 to 40 minutes long, each of the episodes, I felt like this limited series on her character and like kind of completes her journey and her story is probably more interesting than anything I've watched in the Marvel universe for lots of different reasons. So yeah, just a really, what I think maybe some other Marvel fans might think of as a detour, perhaps. I imagine just because it doesn't have the big, like, splashy saga kind of vibe to it. It's a bit, like, grittier. I mean, most of it takes place on the reservation, on a Choctaw Res in Oklahoma. And so, yeah, it's, like, probably doesn't have what most people would conceive of as, like, a superhero story or a superhero backdrop, but the way that it was indigenized by the writers and the directors and the actors, I don't know, I actually found it quite moving at yeah. times.
1: Yeah, I agree. And I love that you don't have the bro energy.
0: Not at all.
1: On this particular show that really makes the other ones kind of tiresome in a lot of ways. And there were great male actors, Cody Lightning, who plays Biscuit, who's the sort of inept cousin, and Chasky Spencer, who plays the uncle, who's kind of a badass too. But every time Maya, who is Echo, is the main character, every time she's in the scene, the focus is on her. The gaze is on her. And that is huge in a Marvel production. Everyone else's backdrop. And I loved that. I loved having this badass woman be the center of all of the shots, all of the scenes. And then to see all the OGs in there also as supporting characters. Zahn McLaren is her dad, who dies early in the series. And then you have Devery Jacobs, who of course was in Reservation Dogs, and Tantu Cardinal. You just can't say enough about Tantu Cardinal and Graham Greene. Got to see Dallas Goldtooth in there doing what he does. And he was, you know, also a supporting actor. Who else? Am I missing anyone?
0: There's like a cameo by Jana Schmieding.
1: Jana Schmieding. Yeah. Yeah. So all of the great characters that we're so used to seeing in the limited productions that we have available to us.
0: Yeah. I hadn't really thought about the fact that, yeah, a lot of the camera work, you're right, it's focused on her. And it, okay, there's a couple of reasons why I think that is the case. But I'll zoom out, and you bring up a good point that so much of like the other stories in the Marvel universe are like ensembles. So it's like a main character and a sidekick, or like Guardians of the Galaxy. It's a bunch of like misfits who come together to save a bunch of people or to save the universe or whatever. And what I really like about this is it's not an ensemble necessarily, even though it is an ensemble cast of some of like the greats in terms of like contemporary Native actors, or you have people like Graham Greene or Tantu Cardinal who've been around for like 40 or 50 years, very venerated Native actors. In that sense, it's an ensemble if you have kind of like that backstory of like the history of Native pop culture. But the story itself, like within the Marvel universe, the eye is completely trained on Echo, on the character of Echo. And I didn't know that one of the directors, Elena, you brought this up, is a Katriana McKendrick. Is that how you say their name?
1: Mackenzie. I think it's Mackenzie.
0: Mackenzie. Oh, sorry. Sorry. But I did notice that Sydney Freeland, who is a Navajo director, quite well known at this point, directed several episodes of Reservation Dogs. And I noticed was the director and I think one of the writers of Res Ball that came out last year. And so Sydney Freeland, I did notice, directed at least a couple or a few of these episodes. And so there was something about the way that the episodes were directed as well that was very, very focused on Maya, on the character of Maya or Echo, and was not terribly interested in all of the lore necessarily, even though it centers on her relationship with one of like the Marvel supervillains, Kingpin or Fisk. He was like so uninteresting, I think, compared to her. And the fact that she is, the fact that she's deaf, there are so many moments in the show where the dialogue is silent, right? Because everyone is using ASL, she herself, and then those who are communicating with her. And so there's a lot of like very subtle acting that she does to portray emotion and things like this, right? In the absence of like spoken dialogue. And so, and then there's like music that they kind of weave in, really beautiful. I think almost all of the music were Native women. I'm assuming some Choctaw women too. There was definitely Choctaw language music, whether it was like the hymnals or like contemporary music that was woven in. And so there was like an abundance of sound, but it was also like such a pleasure to just watch the actress, Alakwa Cox, who plays Maya or Echo, just to watch her kind of navigate this character and build this story. And you can definitely tell the directors were also very interested in that. Lots of close-up shots of her. And so, yeah, it doesn't have the same, you know, saga, huge, like, fight scene. I mean, there were some pretty epic fight scenes in it, but the way that other Marvel movies do. But, yeah, I wouldn't say it was like a simple story, but it definitely had a different kind of energy to it.
1: Yeah, you didn't have sort of the bro dialogue that you have in the other movies where they're bantering off of each other. You did have some humor in this, but it was mostly, you know, very gentle indigenous humor. And it was self-deprecating, where the Marvel characters, the dudes are all, you know, they're all bantering with each other, you know, in an egocentric way, and who's the badass, and you know, giving each other a hard time. Whereas this was a very different humor. It was much gentler. And I also loved the use of sign language, and I thought it was interesting. I hadn't noticed this the first time, but I noticed it this time, or I paid attention this time, in that Fisk or Kingpin, who was really sort of Maya's surrogate father after he kills her father, he never learns sign language. So he communicates to her by means of an interpreter. And midway through the series, he invents this, I don't even know what it was, AI something, so she can put it in her eye and they can communicate without the use of the interpreter. And of course, then he kills the interpreter. It was a really stark difference between that Kingpin's relationship to Maya and when she goes back to the res, and you see that everybody in her family signs. Everybody has learned how to sign. And it was like, just, this is her family. These are the people who can communicate with her. He was nothing. He was just a guy that used her to become some sort of an assassin. But everybody on the res in this, I assume it's a fictional place, Tomaha, Oklahoma, is, I mean, it could, let me say, it could be a real place. The only place that I really know Choctaw is oh God, what is it? Now I've forgotten what I was just going to say. Anyway, I've never heard of Tomaha, but it could be a real place.
0: So it is a real, it is a real place.
1: Oh, it is a real place.
0: I'm looking it up right now. And then Tomahawk. Oh, Tomahawk is a Choctaw word meaning town.
1: Okay,
0: and
1: there
0: it's
1: you
0: in far eastern Oklahoma. So it looks like it is a, I don't know if it's,
1: is
0: I
1: it
0: mean, obviously
1: capital?
0: It's on Choctaw land. I don't know.
1: Because they have the sort of the last episode, the climax of the series is the Choctaw powwow.
0: Powwow.
1: Yeah. But so Tomahawk is a real place. And when she goes back there, when Maya goes back there, everybody in her family knows how to sign and can communicate with her directly, which I thought was a beautiful thing, considering how long she's been gone.
0: Yeah. So for folks who don't know, to give maybe like a brief arc about her story within the Marvel universe. So I read like what the comic book version of her is, which is like different from the TV show and then this limited series version. But as basically, according to this series, the TV series that came out in 2024, you know, she grew up in a Choctaw community in Oklahoma, and her father, who's played by Zan McLaren, is part of the Lopez family, and the Lopez family work for Kingpin Fisk's criminal syndicate, essentially, from what I infer. And so at the beginning of the series, she is going for a late night ice cream run with her mom, and her mom, they get into a car accident and her mother passes away because one of the, I don't know, probably like rival gangs or whatever, in Tomahawk has cut the brakes on the car. And this is all because of her dad, Zan McLaren's character. And so after her mother passes away, her grandmother, played by Tantu Cardinal, which is her late mother's mother, kind of, I don't know, she sends them away because she's so grief-stricken from the loss of her daughter. But whatever the reason is, Zan McLaren, the dad, and then Maya, the daughter, they go to New York City, which is where Kingpin's made, like his hub is, that's where he operates out of Fisk. So Zan McLaren, her dad, starts to work, it sounds like, a bit more closely, or start, you know, continues to do work for Kingpin in New York City. And Maya ends up growing up in New York. And it would seem that even from a young age before her father dies, because her father doesn't seem to die until she's maybe like late teens, early 20s or something, judging by the timeline in the show, Fisk, Kingpin, really like claims her as his daughter, right? He's like, you settle in, his adopted daughter. So from a very young age, he's already like grooming her, and they have these like whatever Sunday night dinners and whatever I imagine to be his like penthouse or whatever. And so, yeah, he essentially grooms her to be a killer, right? And she ends up like, she kind of becomes like an assassin for him, bodyguard-ish, but to do all of his bidding. So we find out that her dad dies and she doesn't know who it is for a while. And then she finds out that it was actually Kingpin who kills her father. So she ends up, she's still in New York. This all happens in the first episode or the first episode and a half. And then she kills Kingpin, or she thinks she shoots him in the eye. And then she leaves New York and she goes back to Oklahoma. And so most of the rest, no, the entire rest of the five episodes, the 3.5 or so episodes that are left take place like in Tomahawk in the Choctaw community in Oklahoma. And it's kind of about her like reconnecting with who she is and healing the wounds of like her mother's death and her father's death. And she ultimately makes a choice between going back with Fisk and becoming Queen Pin. She wants to become Queen Pin and replace him, or staying, you know, and repairing her relationship with her grandmother. And there's this whole like kind of beautiful story about the lineage through all the women in her family, back to the very first Choctaw person to ever emerge or transform from what it would seem like to be like a holy one into a human being. That's actually quite beautiful. And she ends up like reclaiming that lineage and that ancestry, and she rejoins her people. And that is not what she does, from what I read in the comic books. What she, what what the white writers, not Stan Lee, but whoever are the other writers who created her character, I think it was like in the 80s, the way they write her story is frankly just quite stupid. She apparently has a relationship with Daredevil, so she's in love with Daredevil. And then, I don't know, a bunch of stuff happens and she ends up fleeing. Instead of going back to the res, she flees the United States to do some soul searching after she shoots Fisk in the face. And then she goes, the only time she goes back to, she's Cheyenne. She's not Choctaw, she's Cheyenne in the comic book. But apparently when she goes back home or whatever, she meets somebody named Chief. Oh, that's their only name. Her father's old friend, Chief, and she seeks out wisdom. And then the Chief sends Maya on a vision quest to calm her soul. And on her vision quest, she meets and befriends Wolverine, who helps her recover and passes on knowledge of Japanese culture and Japanese organized crime. So, you know, there's some like weird Orientalism and like just some anti-Indianism all wrapped up in there. Whatever. That's ridiculous. That's a ridiculous storyline. So whoever decided to retell her story, not as like soul searching and vision questing that leads her to fucking Wolverine, some like weird foray into Japanese culture. Thankfully, somebody picked up this story and was just like, well, she should actually return home and then reclaim who she is through reconnecting with the powerful, kind of like feminine power, energy and power that she has because of her lineage as a Choctaw woman. Anyway, so yeah, that's what the story is about.
1: And the Choctaw are matrilineal. So the power... the power, whether it's a metaphor or actual power, that is displayed in the film, really is, you know, it is passed down from the female line, from the mothers to the daughters. And I also loved that scene. I had forgotten about that scene, which is the very, very first scene in the first episode, which is how the Choctaw emerge. And I remember liking it the first time I saw it because it is similar to Okeowinge with the women. It wasn't a cave that collapsed, but with the emergence from the earth and the women leading the way from the underneath world into the current world. And it's really very beautiful the way it's done. And I think I looked it up, and the Choctaw actual myth, from what I have read, has them emerging from a mound, which makes sense because the mound builders. But either way, I'm not sure it's appropriate to put that on film anyway, unless it was the Choctaws doing it themselves. I think putting it into a Marvel series may not be appropriate, may not be what you want to do. But the way they did it, the way they did that emergence was beautiful. And then you see also, one of my favorite scenes was the stickball game. Stickball was huge in a lot of Native communities. We had a game at Okeowinge, or we have a game at Okeowinge. It's called Shinny. It's the same thing, which is basically stickball. And I loved those scenes because things, really important things, were decided by stickball games. And so I thought that was a great addition, and it showed the ferocity of Native women. And there were men in the stickball game too, but they weren't who you were looking at. You were looking at the women, and that was very cool.
0: Yeah, so many thoughts. So the right? So going back to the very first episode, the entire series opens up with what I imagine to be like the Choctaw origin story, the creation story, which I don't know much about. But right, like I call them holy people, kind of like the Navajo vernacular. You know, I'm sure maybe there's a different way that Choctaw people refer to the holy ones that emerge from the ground, like clay beings almost. And then when they emerge after Chafa is the main deity and is a woman. And as in their deity form, they're like gathering around in a circle. And then the cave that they're in is starting to collapse. And she holds the cave up and saves all of the other beings who are with her. And then something happens and then they like emerge to the surface. And then the clay kind of crumbles off and they become humans. And then she leads them, you know, forward. And so what's interesting about that very, very first scene is it looks like it could be a scene from like, I don't know, like Loki, you know, or Thor or something, where it's like these otherworldly beings and this kind of like otherworldly place and they're channeling, you know, energy and light and things like that. And then you discover like, oh no, this isn't some weird, like made up. This isn't sci-fi. This isn't science fiction, the way that pretty much all of the other Marvel movies are that have a similar kind of feeling to them. This isn't science fiction. This is history. Like, this is how Choctaw people came to be, you know, in this world and on this plane. And so there's something so cool about the switch up from the very beginning of the series, where it's like, oh, you're expecting this to be like a science fiction story. But in fact, like, I don't even, it makes me think more critically about what is indigenous science fiction, like, and what is indigenous futurism? Because yeah, you're not telling a made up imaginary story. You're actually talking, going back to the origins. And so the entire show is kind of like switching the temporality in a way. Cause usually mm-hmm. when we think of sci-fi, sure, we think about like another world that has been created, but usually sci-fi is associated with like a future. Like, oh, this is how we will live in the future. We're going to live in space in the future. Or like, we'll know how to like, I don't know, time travel in the future, you know, once technology is able to make that possible. And so what's super cool about this, and I think what is very unique about indigenous futurisms, is that they're not necessarily about the future in the sense is like, we're projecting something into a time that is ahead of us that we don't know. But indigenous futurisms are also, what's the word? Is it like recursive? I don't know if that's the right term. But indigenous futures actually are about going back in time and thinking about temporality in a really different way. It could be cyclical, it could be relational, but it's definitely not chronological. So anyway, I just really loved, because I didn't know that that's what that opening scene was about. And it takes, you have to watch all five episodes to get the full context, I would say, about why her name is Echo, and is very beautiful, and how it relates to that first scene. And each of the episodes opens up, the first three episodes open up with these really incredible scenes of these, what you find out are these Choctaw women, four episodes actually, of Choctaw women at different points in history from the moment of creation. The second one is the stickball scene. There are huge mounds in the background, and there's like one maybe like Spanish or French looking colonizer. But it's like the Choctaw civilization is essentially what you're seeing. And I think it's like some Cherokee players who are playing against some Choctaw players, and they're playing to not be banished from the land. And so you're right, high stakes. A lot of things were decided according to stickball. But if there was like one colonizer there, I imagine this would have been like 17th, early 18th century. And then the third episode opens with another one of another indigenous woman who's a light horseman. Is that the word? Which were 19th century tribal cops who came into existence to protect the community and the people from basically like white marauders and settler criminals. And Tuklo is her name. You see the story of Tuklo, who becomes a light horseman, even though she's a woman and she's not supposed to, and assumes like the role of a Choctaw warrior. And then you see a story of like Maya's grandmother giving birth. And so it's like those four women. It's Chata, the creator. But there was no name, I don't think, for the stickball player, but the woman we're seeing. And then Tuklo, and that's like 17th, 18th century. Tuklo is like maybe late 19th century. Grandma, Tantu Cardinal, Chula, I think is her name. She's maybe like 1970s, 1980s, and then Maya.
1: If you look, each one of the episodes is named for one of the women.
0: I didn't even notice that.
1: Yeah, and the thing that was really beautiful too was in the one with the light horseman, she's out there with her father or something, and he's telling her, she says, I want to be, you know, a warrior, and he says, women aren't warriors, women are life givers. And she says, how can I give life if I can't protect it? Mm-hmm. And that was, to me, that was like one of those aha moments, like, wow, it's true. And she becomes this badass light horseman who then saves them all of the mans.
0: Yes. Sorry. So Loak is the ball and stick player from episode 2 from like the 17th, 18th century. Cause I just went back and looked. How did I not notice? So episode 4 is actually not about the grandma. It's actually about Maya's mother. It's named after her mother, and her mother's name was Taloa. And this is significant because it's such like a indigenous feminist like interpretation of so many things. And that is what I really actually just really loved that, to be honest, about this show. Never ever would think that I would see this in a Marvel story. And so the juxtaposition of that was, I don't know, pretty cool for me. It was like very unexpected. I had no idea what this show was going to be about. I had very low expectations, I'm going to be real with you. And then when I just saw the fact that like the directors were Native women, the main character is actually played by a Native woman, every episode is named after a powerful Native woman and echoes Maya's entire lineage. And then the entire story is about women, or like it's not just about women. It's about how we like reclaim ourselves through matrilineality as indigenous people. And there are some lines in here that were so beautiful. I think about that. And like you said, Elena, the light horseman, the story of the light horseman, and she wears braids. So Maya sees this kind of like vision of her ancestor putting her hair in braids. And it's like only men put their hair in braids, but she wore braids and became a light horseman. And so there's a whole narrative about, yes, women give life, but like they protect life. And it's like it's like the dialectic between the two, or even more so protecting life. That is like that's where Maya comes from. And like, this is literally the origin of Choctaw people, comes from Chaffa, protecting her race of people, and through the act of protecting them, they become human beings. And so the protection of life and the continuity of life is like what the story is really about. And you can really only tell that, I think, through like an indigenous feminist lens.
1: Yep. And then, I mean, it's that scene where, and you see this throughout from the very first episode all the way to the final episode when they're at the powwow, and you see this on their palms. They get this light, and it's a spiral. It's basically a spiral design that appears on their palms, and it lights up, and all of the women have it. And so you get this sense of continuity. You get this sense of there is no end, because there really was no beginning, that we have always been here as Choctaw people. Since the very first one, we have always been here. We've always been, led by women and given life by women and protected by women. And all of them have this, from Chaffa down to Maya. And when she is looking for her grandmother, Chula, and she goes to her house and she sees this beautiful outfit that her grandmother has made for her, and with all of the symbols and things sewn into it that are Choctaw designs, the diamonds, the diamond, which I learned from reading is a Choctaw design. It comes from diamondback rattlesnakes. And her mother, her dead mother, appears to her and they have a conversation, and she says, she tells her who she is and who she's descended from. And she says, and there's a flashback to the car accident, in which she dies. And she says, "You carry this power like all of your ancestors. You are the echo of all of them." You know, oh my God. And it, yeah, I know it is. It's like, and you see her, you see Maya change, like all of a sudden she realizes that she's meant to protect and not to destroy. And that mm-hmm. sort of changes her whole trajectory. Whereas up until that point, she's wanted to destroy Kingpin because he destroyed her father and basically destroyed her life. But then she realizes that it's her role in life to be a protector and not a destroyer. And you really see that. And when she, in the very final episode, when she is sort of manifesting that, and she says to her cousin, Bonnie, I think her name is, she says to Bonnie, "Just trust me." And she gets down on one knee and she just does this thing. She holds out her hands and those things appear on her hands, and then they appear on Bonnie's hands and they appear on Chula's hands. And Tantu Cardinal, man, she gets badass. She starts beating people up, beating the men up. It's great. It's like, whoa, here are these women who are not going to put up with being shoved around by men anymore. And they all just start kicking and punching, and that's pretty much it.
0: Yeah, and protecting. And so that's in that scene, you realize that it's not just the women who are the direct descendants of Chaffa, the first human, the first Choctaw, but it's like all Choctaw women have this like ability that they can channel, like the spiral on their hand that lights up, and to use it to protect, to heal, because Maya's mom was a healer as well. There's this entire scene where she heals a bird. And Maya kind of witnesses this and they have a conversation about it. And yeah, it's very, I don't know, because like Kingpin represents violence. She actually says, I think they're having a conversation. Maybe it's the same conversation where she calls him out for never learning sign language, because he's like, "But you're a daughter to me." And she was like, "You never even bothered to learn sign language. Like, how can I mean this much to you if you never bothered to learn how to communicate with me directly?" And they're having some sort of conversation about language. And she's like, "The only language we know is violence. Like, the language you taught me is the language of violence." And so she's, you know, and Fisk is a very large white dude, you know, white settler masculinity. And so she's been like raised in the world of white settler masculinity, which is regeneration through violence, right? Like, that's what it feeds off of. We've talked about this a lot on the podcast. Like, that's how settler colonialism operates. And so here she is kind of being reminded of who she actually is as a Choctaw person, which is about, like you said, like protection. It's about healing. It's not about destruction. It's about creation, right? It's about life. It's not about death. And so she starts the series wanting to take over as Queenpin from Kingpin and run this like crime empire. And then by the end of the series, you know, she chooses, you know, to follow the path of her ancestors and of her people. And she chooses to protect. And like you said, part of that transformation is when she puts on the warrior woman suit that her grandmother has made for her. Then it has like leather stamping, it has beading, it has all of the, what I'm assuming is like Choctaw design work and iconography. I have to be honest, I kind of cried when I watched her put that on because it was so beautiful. It was so beautiful, but you just know because superheroes have like cool fits, right? Like that's one of the things that people love about superheroes. They get to wear like cool gear and shit. And so when she puts this on, it isn't just like cool gear. Like, I don't know, like when you see like other superheroes transform in the Marvel universe, it means so much more. And the fact that her grandmother made it and the fact that her mom speaks to her about the significance of it and that this is like the moment where Maya really, you can tell she makes the decision to stay home in Oklahoma and join her actual lineage and turns away from settler masculinity and like white settler empire. I don't know. There was something really moving about it. And the scene where her mom comes to her, but also that scene you were talking about where she tells Bonnie, her bestie cousin, to just trust her. And this is when Fisk comes and with all of his men, all his white dudes, his thugs, and they're just going to murder Maya and her entire family, including Bonnie and Chula. And then all of the women, the Choctaw women light up and kick their asses, right? In that scene, as like Maya's hands are lighting up and the spirals start to appear, all of the women from her lineage appear behind her. And that scene combined with the scene where her mother comes to her and explains to her the significance of like who she is and where she comes from reminded me very much of the episode in Reservation Dogs that we both loved. My favorite episode in that entire series where Lily Gladstone, who plays Willie Jack's aunt, is incarcerated, right? And then there's this episode where Willie Jack goes to the prison and gives an offering of like Cheetos and Funyuns and Coke or whatever to her auntie because her auntie has powers to like communicate with the spirit world. And they have this interaction over like the table in the visiting room at the prison. And during that interaction, all of Willie Jack's ancestors come forth and you can see them. There's a whole crowd of them in the room as Lily Gladstone's character, her auntie, is like praying for her. And I remember I just bawled when I watched that episode because it was so fucking powerful. And there were moments in, and I think that episode was written by Sterling Harjo, if I recall. So that he was not a writer for this show, but there were moments like I just described from this show that reminded me very much of that moment. And they were very moving to me, actually.
1: Yeah. Yeah, and I think you could tell, even if I hadn't known ahead of time, you can tell that there was a lot of Native input in this. And aside from all of the great OG actors, and I read too that young Maya was actually played by Alakua Cox's cousin.
0: Yeah.
1: So, I mean,
0: they look very similar. I was like, how do they find two actresses who look so similar?
1: Yep. And then Biscuit's dog is named Billy Jack.
0: Billy Jack.
1: Just cracked me up. We have got to go and do a review of Billy Jack. I mean, those are, so talk about OG movies. And actually that's pretty ageist too. Like, those movies came out in the 70s. So there's probably a lot of young Native people who have no idea the significance of Billy Jack. They know Willie Jack, but the dog Billy Jack just cracked me up. And Biscuit, I don't know. I know when I was growing up, everybody had nicknames, and they don't really talk about how Biscuit gets his name, but everybody had nicknames. And sometimes, like, I grew up with people whose real name I don't even know. Like, they were just named. I grew up with a guy who we called Hummingbird or Humming. And I still don't know. I know his last name, but I don't know what his first name was. You grow up with people like that. It's like, so when they said Biscuit, I was like, yeah, that makes sense. The guy's name is Biscuit. I don't know why, but, and his dog is Billy Jack. Mm-hmm. That's so Rez.
0: Yeah, I totally caught that. I actually wrote it down right here. It's like, the dog is named Billy Jack, LOL. Down. So there is in this show kind of like Reservation Dogs. It's a very, they build an indigenous world. It is so told, I think, from that perspective. And that is also, I think, what I really liked about the show, which again was very unexpected given the fact that it is a Marvel show. And yeah, the little Easter eggs, like the fact that the dog's name is Billy Jack, or there are like, Maya is a very serious character. Like, Maya is a very, like, a deadly serious person. I don't think she cracks a single joke in the entire series. And so there are just really small moments of levity. It doesn't have the same kind of, like, lightness, I think, that Reservation Dogs does, for example. But, yeah, things like the dog being named Billy Jack, or, like, these references to a native universe, those things were really cool. Like, there's this moment when Maya enlists Biscuits basically without his permission to help her do something to get back at Kingpin. And then that ends up like fucking up the grandma's car, Chula's car, truck. And so Biscuits goes on this side quest in the show to like fix grandma's truck without her knowing. And he goes to like the car yard, you know, and there's all these abandoned cars, which is also a very Rez thing. And the guy who runs it, he says, what is that line? It's from The Lion King. He's like, all that the light touches is yours. Like, that is just like this field of broken down cars. And Biscuits is like, is that from The Lion King? And, you know, it's just like those moments. And then there's also a lot of really gentle, sweet humor between Graham Greene, who we haven't talked about yet, really, between Graham Greene and Tantu Cardinal's characters, who are quite elderly. I mean, obviously, Graham Greene passed away a year after the show came out. But, you know, both of them venerated Native actors, been doing the work since probably the 80s and the 90s. And so the two of them are old flames, you know, and you kind of get this feeling that they might reunite at the end of the series. But the interactions between them, also pure gold.
1: Yeah.
0: Like, funny, gentle, caring. I don't know. They go back and forth between like Choctaw and English. I don't know. Just really lovely acting.
1: It's, you know, for those of us who have watched every single thing that we can get our hands on, that has to do with Native culture. Those two have been coupled many, many times, and they just have a chemistry, and really steal the show. Whatever scene they're in, the two of them just steal the show. And I think it's especially poignant that Maya's grandmother, so Chula, wants to make her this outfit and goes to Graham Greene's shop, which is a typical Rez shop that has a little bit of everything. And I guess she has pawned her sewing machine for some reason, and she never came back for it. And she goes in there and she asks him, "Do you remember all those years ago I brought in my sewing machine? You wouldn't still have it." And he just disappears. And she's like, "Well, if that's the way you treat your customers, no wonder you don't sell anything." And he turns around and comes back out with the sewing machine. And he also, like, she trashes her prosthetic leg and goes into his shop to ask if he can repair it. And of course, I know people like this on the res, they can do almost anything. Take anything from scrap metal and create this beautiful piece. And that's what he does with her prosthetic leg. But he's such a great character, and he's just so gentle. And at the same time, he's got that native humor. He's so funny.
0: Yeah. Like effortless. That's what it is. Those two, Graham Greene and Tantu Cardinal, effortless. When they're together or when they're just alone on screen. And he's obviously still in love with her, which is like kind of a sweet kind of sub story within the series. What was I just going to say? Weren't Graham Greene and Tantu Cardinal, weren't they in Dances? Weren't they married in Dances with Wolves?
1: Mm-hmm. and one of the only scenes in there that I really like.

0: And she says something to him like he says to her that Stands with a Fist has been difficult, and she turns around and says to him, if she's being difficult, why is she the one who's crying? I think you're the one who's difficult. And he's like, woo. So I think historically, in a lot of the movies that they've been in, she's always been the one who's sort of been in charge. And he's always been sort of the meek one. And yeah, the same was true in this film, but in this series. It's very
1: Yeah.
0: sweet.
1: Yeah, it's like they're playing characters, but it's like the same dynamic they've had in every single
0: Yeah.
1: movie they've been in. But there's also something very native about it for him to be kind of like a goofy, and for her to kind of be scolding him all the time, but the scolding comes with like a lot of affection, you know?
0: Yeah.
1: It's like a very common, I don't know if it's like a necessarily a healthy way of like communication between men and women in native communities, but it is like very common. And yeah, I loved every second that they were on screen together or whenever their characters appeared on screen. There was also this moment, I think it's in episode 4, maybe at the beginning of episode 5. Maya's really mad at her grandmother because her grandmother never contacted them after Maya's mother died, and she and her dad left for New York City. And so she's sitting across the kitchen table at her grandma's house, talking to her for the first time in what appears to be 20 years. Oh, so it's 20 years. So yeah, Maya's in her early 20s, or actually late 20s by the time she comes back to the res, because she leaves when she's maybe 5 or 6, is kind of what it looks like. And so, anyway, and so Tantu Cardinal has this 5-ish minute mo long monologue, and the camera is just focused on her the entire time. And she is both speaking and signing like the story of Maya's ancestry to her. So Maya learns who she is basically through her grandmother and then the spirit of her mom who comes to visit her. And this scene where Tantu Cardinal is like telling the story and signing, but the way that she signs, I mean, I don't know ASL very well, admittedly, but the way she signs and how her hands move is so the story. She's telling a story with her hands. And so she's signing, but she's also, there's just something kind of magical about how she tells that story there. And there's so much like gravitas and presence to how she does it. I was just like, holy shit, like, I
0: Yeah.
1: love Tantu Cardinal. Like she is so in her element. Like what a queen.
0: Yep.
1: Seriously. Yeah.
0: Yeah.
1: Again, just a joy to watch.
0: Yep. Yeah, it's kind of like revisiting old characters or old friends. I mean, that's the way this show was. There are just so many people who appear out of from other films or series. And yeah, it's just good, like the continuity, like you know these people, they feel like friends, they feel like family. They did an amazing job. I mean, I think that having consultants from the Choctaw Nation probably contributed hugely to making this what I thought was successful. And then having Native women who directed and were able to tell the story the way they feel like it should be told. And I don't know who did the casting, but the fact that they were able to assemble this group of people is fantastic. I wish that they were going to do more. I don't know if they're going to do more with this character or not. But I think it would be great if they did. The only
1: Thanks everyone for listening. We'll be back with another episode. Hopefully, we'll be talking about more Indigenous futurisms in our next episode. But yeah, everyone, thank you so much for listening. And if you have not already, please consider joining our Patreon. You could just go to patreon.com/redPAPR. 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
4: Late May harsh heat waves are popping up around the world. Sure, Phoenix, like always, and a couple of hot ones in Philly and New York. The real story is in the UK and Northern Europe.
5: Now, UN representatives are calling it, quote, a brutal reminder of the spiraling impacts of the climate crisis. A so-called heat dome is driving temperatures around Europe into record-breaking territory.
4: Real heat is in long-suffering India.
6: Well, it's just getting hotter in Delhi, and during this time and temperature go near the 45 degree Celsius mark, things get very difficult for humans and for animals, birds, everyone.
4: There is even too much heat up north in Moscow.
7: The heat is being felt elsewhere as well. Moscow recorded its hottest ever May, with temperatures climbing to 30.5 degrees Celsius as an unseasonable heat wave swept across the Russian capital.
4: We will get to all that with news that is new to you. But first, science. Growing threats from places you never go. Inaccessible wetlands are lighting up the atmosphere with methane, the super warming gas. You need to hear this.
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4: What if nature produces even more warming gases as humans try to cut back? Have we already triggered a methane machine that warms Earth for centuries? New science shows methane is coming out of wet places as the planet heats up. A study on future methane emissions from global wetlands contains surprises and new worries. The paper was published May 19th in Nature Geosciences and led by Dr. Zhen Zhang from the Chinese Academy of Sciences. Here to explain is Dr. Benjamin Poulter. Ben was Deputy Director of the White House Office on Greenhouse Gas Measurements, Monitoring, and Verification in the Biden administration. He's been a team leader at NASA and is a recognized expert in satellite monitoring and greenhouse gases. Now Ben is lead scientist for the NGO Spark Climate Solutions in San Francisco. Ben Poulter, welcome to Radio EcoShock.
9: Thanks so much for the introduction, Alex, and I look forward to discussing the recent paper with you and the role that wetlands are playing in the growth of methane in the atmosphere.
4: Right. Well, you know, we have a lot on our minds, but probably it wasn't wetlands. Why are places like swamps and bogs a critical piece of the climate puzzle now?
9: To put it bluntly, wetlands produce around 30% of the methane that is produced globally from fossil fuels, agriculture, waste, and wetlands are the largest natural source of methane to the atmosphere. Studies that took place a few decades ago looking at the growth of methane in the atmosphere using air bubbles from ice cores demonstrated that methane concentrations could fluctuate from low to high over thousands to tens of thousands to millions of years. And one of the main drivers of these fluctuations were changes in wetland area extent as well as air temperature that would affect the microbial behavior of wetlands. And so there's been a lot of attention in recent years paid to the role that wetlands play in the increasing amounts of methane that's accumulating in the atmosphere, which is mainly driven from human activities. But now we're starting to see how the warming of our planet is triggering more methane to be produced in these wetland systems.
4: Where are these wetlands, Ben?
9: So to step back just a little bit, this year, 2026, is an incredibly sort of significant and exciting year for methane. Methane was discovered 250 years ago this year by Alessandro Volta, who also discovered the electric battery and sort of the physics and the electronics behind that. Alessandro Volta was an Italian scientist, and there was a priest that had noticed bubbles coming out of a lake in northern Italy in Lago Maggiore. And the priest wrote to Alessandro Volta, who was a well-known scientist at the time, asking him if he knew what the source of these bubbles were coming out of Lago Maggiore. And so Alessandro Volta in 1776 went out, he poked around the sediments of the marsh in Angera on Lago Maggiore, and he captured these gases in a vase And at the time, Cavendish had just discovered hydrogen. There was a lot of interest from the scientific community in the flammable gases. And so one of the first things Volta did was to drop a match in the vase to see whether this gas was flammable. And indeed it was. And this marked sort of the discovery of methane and its sort of role, the role of marshes and wetlands in producing methane. Methane is produced in sediments, in wetland soils that are deprived of oxygen. And so it means that microbes need to find other ways to survive in those soils. And methane is produced as a byproduct of anaerobic microbes known as methanogens. And so methanogens are found anywhere on the planet where there's anaerobic conditions, and this includes wetlands, but also includes the stomachs of wildlife, of cows in particular. It also includes microbes that are found in landfills and in organic, from consuming organic waste. And so most of the world's wetlands that are producing methane are found in the tropics. The tropics are responsible for about 60% of wetland methane production. And then there's around 10 to 20% of wetland methane is produced in temperate wetlands. And then the remainder is produced in the high latitude systems that are characterized by tundra and permafrost. The tropics, being the biggest source of wetland methane emissions, is largely due to the warm climate in the tropics that is really sort of preferred by the microbes. They're happy with the anaerobic warm conditions and use that to their advantage to consume organic matter and methane in the process.
4: So measurements of methane very clearly show that it is rising, and it is rising at a faster rate. And for years, the big guessing game, the different computer models gave completely conflicting predictions about future methane emissions. And your team managed to cut that uncertainty greatly, perhaps in half. How?
9: So the concern, the longstanding concern, has been that as the planet warms, we'll see natural systems start to respond by producing more greenhouse gases. This was first hypothesized around 40 years ago by people like George Woodwell, who testified to the Senate in June 40 years back with Al Gore, Wally Broker, Carl Wunsch, and others, raising concerns that as the planet warms, we'll start to see feedbacks associated with sea level rise, with increased frequency of heat waves, but also we'll see emissions of greenhouse gases that are either stored in stocks of carbon or processed by microbes that become more active as warming takes place. And so George Woodwell coined the term that the warming will feed the warming, where as we see wetlands warm or the permafrost thaw, we'll see greenhouse gases emerge from these processes, and that will drive further warming. What we've seen in recent years with wetlands is that the growth of methane in the atmosphere has been associated with some other indicators that have led scientists to study wetland methane emissions more closely, to draw lines of evidence and conclusions that wetlands are most likely responsible for the growth of methane and the acceleration of the growth of methane since 2007. And so this has driven an interest in the scientific community to understand how wetlands will respond to longer term, so decadal to centennial scale warming, to better understand and constrain what the warming feeding, the warming feedbacks might be in the future. As you can imagine, this is a very complicated endeavor. There's a lot of uncertainties. There's a lot of information that needs to be characterized and translated for a model to represent the numerous processes that are involved in wetland methane production. And so estimates that were produced around 10 years ago, trying to understand what wetland methane emissions would be 100 years from now, had an incredibly large spread. And what the study that we published last week was able to do was to reduce that spread by using observations of wetland methane emission sensitivity to temperature change and to compare those observations of those, what we refer to as sensitivities, temperature sensitivities, we compared the observed temperature sensitivities with what the modeled temperature sensitivities were, and where the models fell outside of the observed constraints, we then eliminated those model projections from our ensemble. And so using this technique, it's referred to as an emergent constraints technique, where we use observations to filter out models based off of their performance. We were able to cut the uncertainty by about 50-55% to give us a relatively more precise interpretation of how wetlands will respond to warming over the next 100 years.
4: In another check, Earth has warmed before, maybe never so quickly, but hotter than today. Was the wetland methane engine active back then?
9: Yeah, so this is a great question. So I mentioned earlier that paleoecologists, paleoclimatologists have used ice cores to reconstruct CO2, methane, other trace gases over millennia and longer. And then they've used the evidence from the ice cores to try to understand what was responsible for the dynamics in atmospheric methane concentrations. So we know that the Earth system has experienced low to high methane concentrations in the atmosphere from these ice core reconstructions. And then the challenge is to really understand, is that due to changes in wetland extent? Is that due to changes in fire? Are there other processes that may be behind these dynamics that would include changes in permafrost dynamics or subsea permafrost or methane hydrates? So the sort of take home is that we can use the past to sort of understand the present, and sort of whichever way we look at it, wetlands emerge as being sort of a key feature of the methane thermostat.
4: And the study developed a formula for wetland methane growth for every 1 degree C of warming in terms we could understand. Ben Poulter, what did you find?
9: Yeah, so we found that for every 1 degree of warming, wetlands are projected to emit around 14 to 34 terograms of additional methane. These numbers are significant. They represent about a 5 to 10% increase over the current levels of wetland methane emissions with every degree warming. The numbers is also significant because it allows us to understand better what climate policies can accomplish in terms of avoiding wetland methane climate feedbacks. And so the Paris Agreement, which sets the ambition to maintain global temperature change well below 2 degrees and 1.5 degrees, we can use these constraints to understand what the wetland methane feedback might be as we exceed 1.5 or 2 degrees warming. We can also use this relationship to try to understand the impact that warming of wetlands and the additional methane emissions that will be associated with that warming, what the impact that will have on policies like the Global Methane Pledge. And so the study suggests that with this emissions and warming relationship, it means that the Global Methane Pledge, that the success of it might be minimized by around 10% if we take the lower end of the wetland methane emission temperature sensitivity, upward to 50% if we take the upper end of that sensitivity, which is a little less certain.
4: As I understand it, this study uses models assuming the climate scenario representative concentration pathway 8.5, which predicts an average of about 5 degrees C of global warming at the end of the 21st century. A number of scientists say that high-end scenario is not going to happen due to energy constraint and bending future emissions. Does that affect this paper?
9: So this is a great point. RCP, Representative Concentration Pathway 8.5, has definitely been in the headlines the past couple of weeks as the integrated assessment modeling community has come out with a new set of emission pathways that the community will use to help inform the Intergovernmental Panel on Climate Change's 7th assessment report. We used RCP 8.5 not as a projection of what will happen or what might happen in the future. But we used RCP 8.5 because it gives us the largest temperature range that helped us derive the relationship of the emissions to 1 degree warming. If we'd used a lower temperature range, we wouldn't have been able to have the information to generate the statistics. So the conclusions of the study are not sensitive to any particular emission scenario. The emission scenarios are simply used to help us derive those scenarios.
4: So in 2024, I interviewed Dr. Michael Prather from the University of California, Irvine. His team found methane lasts much longer in the atmosphere than 10 to 12 years usually suggested. How did your group handle this problem of methane's active lifetime?
9: Yeah, so methane is interesting for lots of reasons. Sort of as we've discussed, there are lots of natural sources, complex biogeochemical pathways responsible for the natural sources, lots of sources related to human activities. But then conversely, the removal of methane in the atmosphere is due to chemical processes. And so there's two main pathways for how methane gets removed. One is through chemical reactions with the hydroxyl compounds, or the OH, which is often referred to as the detergent of the atmosphere because it's so reactive. It removes many different trace gases through those reactions. And then the second sink for methane, main sink for methane, is through chemical reactions with chlorine found at the marine boundary or in the stratosphere. But OH is the main sink or source of removal. And so these removal mechanisms determine how long methane sticks around in the atmosphere. And as you mentioned, the lifetime is sort of assumed to be around 10 to 13 years, making it what scientists refer to as a short-lived climate pollutant. The lifetime of methane is quite difficult to estimate. So there's estimates that may be a little bit less than the 10 to 13 years. There's estimates out there that might be longer than those 10 to 13 years, like the work of Michael Prather and his team. What this means is that we need better measurements. We need better ways to estimate the lifetime of methane. It's another sort of very fascinating topic in terms of how we measure the lifetime of methane. Over the past sort of two decades or so, the lifetime of methane was measured indirectly using a methyl chloroform compound that was produced from human activities, and this was used as what we refer to as a proxy for determining the lifetime of methane. But through the Montreal Protocol, fortunately, methyl chloroform concentrations, which is another potent greenhouse gas, as well as a destructor of stratospheric ozone, the methyl chloroform no longer exists. And so that proxy is not as effective as it was to determine the lifetime of methane. And so to cut a long story short, there's still work being done to constrain what the lifetime of methane actually is. But we know that the sink processes that control the removal of methane are also sort of equally important in determining the change of methane's concentrations from year to year.
8: Alex Smith with American atmospheric scientist Ben Poulter.
4: When we think of the methane risk, maybe we think of the Amazon or thawing Arctic permafrost, but your paper highlights an unexpected hotspot, the Tibetan Plateau. I know the lead author, Dr. Zhen Zhang, is a professor at the Institute of Tibetan Plateau Research. Why is this high-altitude so-called third pole showing such a dramatic surge in microbial activity?
9: Yes, one of the challenges with how we estimate global wetland methane emissions is not only in terms of how we represent from a mathematical perspective the production of methane or the consumption of methane from another group of microbes, the methanotrophs that consume methane. In addition to these biogeochemical challenges, we also have challenges in knowing where wetlands are located. We have sort of a series of satellites that can provide us with information on spectral information that can be used to interpret where wetland vegetation might be. We have satellites that can help us understand the flooding of soils and the moisture of soils. And we have to put all this information together to locate where wetlands are and how they change over time. And it's only been sort of in the last 5 or 10 years or so that algorithms have been developed to help us extract and understand the spatial and the temporal dynamics of wetlands. And so we've seen areas like the Tibetan Plateau. We've seen areas in across the African continent, in particular the Sud wetlands in South Sudan, the Congo Basin wetlands known as the Cuvette Central. We've seen sort of these areas that we didn't have a very good understanding of their role in wetland methane emissions in the past, but now we can see them just a little bit more clearly using the satellite data. And so areas like the Tibetan Plateau appear to be a potential source of new methane emissions as the climate warms and changes that ecosystem.
4: In 2021, over 100 nations signed the Global Methane Pledge, promising to cut human-caused methane emissions by 30% by the end of this decade. Your paper kind of contains a warning about that pledge, does it?
9: Yes. So the Global Methane Pledge is a major policy accomplishment. If it's successful, it could save and shave off around a third of a degree Celsius of warming by mid-century. You know, every tenth of a degree in mitigating temperature change also impacts the emissions change that is associated with wetlands or permafrost thaw or other greenhouse gas climate feedbacks or warming-induced emissions. And so the Global Methane Pledge not only helps to keep temperature below the 1.5 or 2 degrees the sort of ambition of the Paris Agreement, but it also helps prevent these sorts of climate feedbacks from being triggered. Unfortunately, for the Global Methane Pledge right now, sum up to around an 8% reduction by 2030. And so there's a lot of momentum that's being built currently to increase the ambition at the country, at the national level, to try to get to this 30% number. But in the meantime, the increase in methane emissions from wetlands definitely has the potential to offset some of the goals for mitigating methane under the Global Methane Pledge.
4: From what we know so far, would you expect natural methane emissions to keep growing in the next century and possibly for hundreds of years, no matter what humans do?
9: Well, this is a good question. Wetlands are different to permafrost in that when temperatures stabilized, it's probably more likely that the methane emissions, the microbial activity, the changes in wetland area will also stabilize. And as temperatures come down back to some stabilization level, the wetland methane emissions would also come down. The problem with permafrost is that once you start thawing the permafrost, there's evidence that suggests that thawing process has quite long-term lags in terms of the temperature stabilizing and then reducing where the permafrost continues to thaw and these gases come out. So I think with wetlands, we could be a bit more positive in terms of understanding that human activities related to greenhouse gas emissions, once they stop, once we reduce concentrations in the atmosphere, we'll see wetland methane emissions also decline. What the type of scenario that I'm describing is also referred to as a climate overshoot scenario. As we've discussed, the Paris Agreement aimed to keep global temperature change to well below 2 degrees, and ideally to keep global temperature change below 1.5 degrees. Arguably, in the last 5 years, we've seen global air temperatures and sort of the physics behind how much fossil fuels we emit. We've seen sort of the planet exceed now 1.5 degrees warming. And so what this means is it's put us in what the climate community referred to as a climate overshoot scenario, where we exceed 1.5 degrees for some duration, and then we start to see temperature decline back to a safe and stable limit below 1.5 degrees warming. This obviously relies on a lot of assumptions about technology, human behavior that can help remove the greenhouse gases from the atmosphere. But it's all connected in terms of how we see the Earth system respond to the peak, how we see the Earth system respond to the decline in temperatures, and how the Earth system either stabilizes or is still unstable once we reach the recovery temperature.
4: It also depends on whether the human system stabilizes or not, but that's too long a discussion for right now. Your company, Spark, works on climate solutions. If we already triggered a methane machine in tropical bogs and northern wetlands, what can we do?
9: Yeah, the program that I lead at Spark is the warming-induced emissions program. And we're focused on three sort of key components of warming-induced emissions. One is to reduce the uncertainties and to quantify the greenhouse gas emissions from natural systems as the planet warms. And so this is linked to the paper that we published last week. And then we're working on how we can connect warming-induced emissions to policies, and to do this through developing ways to account for warming-induced emissions, either at the global or the regional or the national scales, and to explore ways to represent these emissions in greenhouse gas inventories. Greenhouse gas inventories are intentionally designed to quantify greenhouse gas emissions from human activities, but this means we don't have a mechanism to understand how the growth of greenhouse gas concentrations are changing in the atmosphere, because we're excluding emissions from natural systems. And then the last sort of pillar of the program is on solutions. So what can we do to mitigate emissions from natural systems, either before they're triggered from warming or during an event, in the case of large wildfire emission events, or following an event? So in the case of wetlands, there's a few sort of research-grade activities that are being carried out to understand other ways that we could modify the abundance and the activity of methanogens, the methane-producing microbes, by amending soils with different chemicals that would change the anaerobic state of the soils and the microbes, shifting the microbial community to one that's less inclined to produce methane. Are there different interventions that could be carried out to increase the number of methanotrophs, the methane-consuming microbes? And this could be done through, sort of, again, through amendments of different chemicals or different substrates into the wetland soils. Or it could be done by changing the hydro period of wetlands to have sort of more controlled flood and dry down events to minimize how much methane is being produced. Or there are sort of management-ready solutions where you can simply connect coastal and tidal, coastal wetlands back to tidal conditions. And so many places around the globe, coastal wetlands have become fragmented due to development. And so you've ended up with sort of stagnation of water that's producing a lot of methane. And if you reconnect these wetlands with salt water and reintroduce the sulfates and the salinity conditions associated with salt water, this actually changes the microbial community to produce less methane. So there's a large spectrum of potential solutions that are either ready to be implemented today or undergoing research studies to be deployed in the future to try to deal with wetland methane emissions as the planet warms.
4: We have been speaking with Dr. Benjamin Poulter. Ben is program director and lead scientist on warming-induced emissions for Spark Climate Solutions. Spark is a science NGO dedicated to solutions for overlooked high-impact climate risks, with a focus on superpollutants like methane and nitrous oxide. You can find links to all the science we just talked about in my show blog, Wednesdays, at ecoshock.org. Ben, thank you for helping our listeners.
9: Yeah, thanks so much, Alex, for shining a light on this topic. 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
4: Deadly May heat ran from Northern Europe to Russia to the Middle East. They had punishing heat in the war zones, think about that. Along the Persian Gulf at night, it only cooled down to 36 degrees C in Oman, 96.6 at night. In late May, it was 49.5 degrees, 121 in Pakistan. Extreme heat stretched to India, bearing the unbearable. Heat and humidity, beyond human limits there. We will visit London and hear from Delhi.
11: Prepare for wave 5.
4: This transcontinental heat wave is part of a known configuration of big waves that form in the atmosphere of the planet, with a badly bent jet stream above us. The planetary waves in the atmosphere are called Rossby waves. They may split the jet stream or they may form known patterns. The patterns are called zonal wave numbers, and the wave 5 condition rules Earth's northern temperature at this time, at least for a week or two. Instead of these waves moving eastward, as they might, carrying weather along, in the wave 5 condition, systems can stall, becoming quasi-stationary in the atmosphere. They become ridges forming high pressure and make blocking configurations, such as omega blocks. These blocks act like giant boulders in a river, forcing the normal progression of weather systems to grind to a halt or detour around them, so the heat wave lasts weeks instead of a day. Scientists are not sure whether we will get more of these wave 5 events as the planet goes warmer. The record shows, though, that the stalled weather systems get more extreme as warming increases. The windstorm is stronger, the heat hotter, the thunderstorm carries much more rain. Welcome to now. Back on the ground, let's start in India. That is where hundreds of millions of people are suffering and some dying in a marathon of record heat. Hot times before the monsoon rains, it's not new in India in April and May. But this is record-breaking stuff. The 10 hottest cities in the world in late May were not in the Sahara or the southwest U.S., but in India. Long lines of traffic built into gridlock as anybody with cars literally headed to the hills. Water ran out in many regions just when it was needed most. Women trudged miles in 45-degree heat with large jugs on their heads. Workers in big cities roasted in paved streets and shacks with no power, much less air conditioning. With temperatures reaching almost 50 degrees C, India is already approaching that apocalyptic scene of mass heat death that was so well described in the novel Ministry of the Future. I interviewed the author Kim Stanley Robinson in March 2024, and you can find a link to that in my show blog at ecoshock.org. Here is a clip from India, First Post, May 26th.
12: Large parts of India are getting baked under intense heat waves. Across North India, roads are empty by afternoon. And even the wind feels like someone opened a giant oven door. In parts of Uttar Pradesh, temperatures have hit 48 degrees Celsius. Delhi is racing towards 46. Punjab and Haryana are crossing 46 too. In southern India, Hyderabad and Chennai saw daytime peaks in the mid to high 30s. Coastal Mumbai remained relatively cooler in the high 30s, but humid. And Kolkata reported high 30s temperatures. On 19th of May, all of the world's 100 hottest cities were located in India. The India Met Department has issued a clear warning. Severe heatwave conditions will continue across northwest India, central India and east India. The only people catching a break, those in the hills, Jammu and Kashmir, Himachal Pradesh, where isolated showers are providing some relief. You must assume this is just summer. This is how it is supposed to be. It has always been this hot in India. Just move on. Brave the heat. But what's driving this heat is not normal.
4: You may see videos of people in New Delhi cooling off in a government tent with AC or dancing in a fountain. Don't fall for any propaganda. It is true the Indian government made some improvements, especially with weather warnings. Perhaps fewer people are dying in heat waves today than 20 years ago when nothing was done. But investigative journalist Vidya Krishnan writes, India is being left to die in the heat. Modi has denied the climate change for years. Now, as the death toll climbs uncounted, his government offers branding instead of protection. That was published in Al Jazeera May 22nd. She points to an orgy of tree felling across the worst affected cities, removing cooling shade. Vidya warns the heat pummeling India's megacities is reinforcing long-standing inequalities of caste, class, and gender in poor and marginalized communities, end quote. Krishna finds a paper from Harvard's South Asia Institute. It describes limits to human heat tolerance and adds 380 million Indians are living in conditions that exceed the capabilities of human physiology. Meanwhile, Prime Minister Narendra Modi says climate has not changed. We have changed. Our habits have changed. The government invests heavily in a coal-powered future and not much in renewables. The people and the economy pay the big price. Before we go to London's big heat, a quick excursion to Moscow. It is hard to believe so many places are so hot in late May. Moscow is as far north as Thompson, Manitoba, and that is north. Nobody in the mainstream Western news tells us about Moscow. This news clip comes from the Indian service Wyon, May 26th.
7: The heat is being felt elsewhere as well. Moscow recorded its hottest ever May, with temperatures climbing to 30.5 degrees Celsius as an unseasonable heat wave swept across the Russian capital just days before summer officially begins. The previous record was set in 1979, and according to Russian weather officials, the scorching temperatures shattered the previous historical record for May 19 after unusually hot conditions settled over the city earlier this week. For many residents, the sudden heat has been difficult to handle.
11: It's physically challenging. Even my colleagues at the office weren't feeling well yesterday, including me.
7: As temperatures surged, many Muscovites headed to lakes, rivers, and waterfront areas in search of relief. While the water still remains cold for most people to swim comfortably, crowds still gathered along the banks to escape the heat. Many linked the extreme weather to broader climate concerns.
13: What do we want? We pollute the planet so much. We have plastic, we have cars. And what do we want? We cut down forests, we destroy rivers, we ruin the land. There you go, all of nature is responding.
7: Just weeks ago, a winter storm had pelted Moscow, breaking a daily snowfall record that stood for nearly 150 years. This early heat wave comes as parts of Europe and Asia continue experiencing increasingly erratic weather patterns, with scientists warning climate change is making extreme temperature events more frequent and more intense.
4: In the late May European heat wave, a French government spokesperson reported at least 5 deaths from drowning as people went into any lake, river, or water they could find. More drowned in Britain last week. This is exactly what happened in Russia during the 2010 extreme heat wave. I covered it. This is from Voice of America during the Russian heat wave of 2010.
14: As temperatures associated with Cairo afflict Moscow, portable air conditioners, oscillating fans, and inflatable pools are flying off the store shelves. After a Japanese tourist died from heat stroke near Red Square, the Kremlin suspended the weekly changing of the guard ceremony. After 2 men died of heat-related causes in Moscow's metro, a consumer group sued the transit operator to bring down temperatures to the legal maximum of 32 degrees centigrade. In St. Petersburg, almost on the same latitude as Anchorage, Alaska, residents are cooling off by jumping into the normally icy canals. Across Russia, almost 2,000 people have drowned since June, well higher than normal. In one tragic case, 6 children at a summer camp drowned because camp counselors were following a Russian summer tradition, trying to cool off by drinking alcohol.
4: And yes, I keep recordings from overseas radio in 2010. So, what is going on in the UK? Poster Met Jam reports, Oxford, the longest-running continuous weather station in UK history, with temperature observations stretching back to 1815, has preliminary broken its maximum temperature record for May yesterday by over 3 degrees C, with a temperature of 33.7 C. That is unprecedented in its 211-year history. So record temperatures are usually a fraction of a degree higher, not 3 degrees C, over 5 degrees Fahrenheit higher. This is a climate breakout, an early bubble from the coming hot future. As Michael Buchert said on social media, London is so not prepared for what is coming. People are telling me it has mild climate, when I asked about the single-pane windows and lack of insulation. You'll get the extreme heat first, and then the AMOC downturn with extreme cold in Northern Europe. Michael is talking about the increasing possibility that the Gulf Stream or AMOC will weaken with climate change. That stops mild waters and mild air from reaching Ireland, the United Kingdom, Iceland, Scandinavia, and Northern Europe. Michael predicts the UK will experience extreme heat waves along with the rest of the world, but then, decades or more away, I would think, the ocean current may change and a bit of the ice age folds down into the North Atlantic. For now, it is the heat. In just the last 3 years, air conditioner use has doubled in the United Kingdom. Let's hear from Richard Lowes of RAP on radio recently and why adding AC may not be a total disaster.
15: Because the weather is so hot, into the world of air conditioning. As I saw a story earlier today that the number of homes in the UK that have air conditioning has doubled in 3 years to more than 4 million. And I vaguely remember years ago watching a program about climate change, and it showed that the more people buy air conditioners to cool their homes, the more energy demands it creates, the more climate change that follows. I mean, that was a long time ago. Maybe all the renewables have solved that. I'm joined by Dr. Richard Lowes, Global Lead for Heat and Buildings at the Independent Global Energy Policy NGO, the Regulatory Assistance Project. Good morning to you, Richard.
16: Good morning, Matthew. How are you?
15: I'm good, thanks. I'm good. When you see the story, you know, the number of homes to have air conditioning in the UK has doubled to more than 4 million in 3 years. What's your emotional and intellectual reaction to that?
16: My emotional reaction to that is I've considered doing it myself, to be honest. Yeah. I work from home, and so actually, but I do live in the southwest, which is a bit cooler than much of the UK. But I have sat in my home office, which is basically my landing, at 24 degrees, thinking this is just a bit hot to be working in. And 24 is not really that hot. And personally, I did live in London for a few years. I lived in a south-facing red brick flat. And on those hot summer days, you know, you'd go to the park, have a few beers. It was lovely. And then I'd get into bed and I would just be sweating because it would be above 30 in bed. And there was nothing I could do. There's no airflow. It was London. And so, I feel this one. I've got relatives in care homes. I've got one relative in the care home, and it's hot. It's really unpleasant. The room's too hot already. And when the sun comes out, again, it's south facing and it just heats up. So it's not surprising at all, really, that people are looking to aircon cooling devices and so on. That's a lot. That's a lot of units.
15: I'm still mildly concerned that if we have 27 million homes with 27 million air conditioners in them, the energy demands are actually going to contribute to global warming and ultimately make our homes hotter.
16: I'm actually not too worried about that in the UK. So most of the heat wave problem, and we are having more heat waves, and this is going to probably be a record-breaking May event for the UK, and heat waves are getting longer. They are getting more intense, but that is really in the southeast and London. So, you know, anywhere north of, I'd say, Birmingham and maybe west of Exeter is probably not going to need aircon anytime soon.
15: Yes, I suspect you're right. Go on, sorry, I interrupted.
16: So, So our electricity system has got a lot greener, and it's actually the greenest in summer because we've got a huge amount of solar generation now. And so that lines up relatively well with when we need the most heat, most cooling, sorry, because it is sunny. So overall, the grid's got greener, and it's particularly green in the summer when people want to use their aircon.
4: The May heat was certainly not confined to the UK. It was sizzling in France, Germany, the Low Countries, and beyond. The best coverage I could find, not heard in North America, is from the German state broadcaster Deutsche Welle, May 27th.
5: Now, UN representatives are calling it, quote, a brutal reminder of the spiraling impacts of the climate crisis. A so-called heat dome is driving temperatures around Europe into record-breaking territory. France and Britain have already linked several deaths to the heat wave, and experts are warning it could just be a taste of what's to come.
17: Here in the UK, farmers say the unpredictable weather is making it harder to put food on the table.
18: When you're trying to plant crops that you're planting once a year, you need a period of sustainable weather to enable that crop to grow, and that's becoming more difficult.
17: As the UK notched up its hottest day on record, experts say it's still too early to say if this weather is here to stay, but they are certain of what's driving the change.
19: But what we do know is that whether heatwave events are becoming more frequent or more intense, the underlying temperatures, because of human-caused warming, are becoming hotter, and that means that when these heat waves do occur, they are more intense and more dangerous.
17: And those dangers aren't just academic. Here in France, at least 7 deaths have been linked to the weather. And that number could rise as the government assesses the fallout from what's likely just the first heat wave of the year.
5: And Paris correspondent Lisa Lewis is standing by now with more. So what do we know about the heat-related deaths in France in particular?
20: Well, the 7 people died, according to the government, directly or indirectly linked to the hot weather. 2 of them were participating in amateur sports competitions in Lyon and here in Paris. And then 5 people drowned because they got taken away by rip currents when they were swimming in lakes or in rivers. The authorities have underlined that for now there are not enough swimming guards in place. This is very early. Authorities weren't expecting that heat wave in May. It's actually the hottest day registered in French history. That was yesterday in France in May.
5: Lisa, how is the French government more broadly reacting?
20: The French government over the past few years has come up with a number of plans, you know, adaptation plans, they call them. They talk about, you know, how to adapt insurance, how to adapt insulation in buildings, what are the new rules for new buildings so that they are, you know, geared up for in extreme heat here in France. And obviously, they're also talking about how people need to adapt to a hotter climate. Here in Paris, the now former mayor, Anne Hidalgo, she's done a number of things. She's planted a lot of trees. She's also pedestrianized certain areas to have fewer cars here in the city that obviously drive up the heat. She's also installed water fountains and these fogging machines. You walk through and you get a little bit of, you know, wet fog in your face. And she's also opened public parks until midnight. That's actually the current mayor who has done that over the past, a few days ago. He said we can spend more time in parks like these because trees obviously cool down the air by several degrees.
5: And this record breaking heat is being linked to the climate crisis. Tell us more about that.
20: Climate scientific scientists, they say that this is quite unusual for May, but they're not surprised that this can happen here in France. Obviously, climate change means that there will be more extreme weather phenomena and periods like these, you know, either extreme cold or extreme heat. And so people are saying this is really linked to what might be coming, and we really need to adapt to such hot weather because such hot weather periods could happen more often in the future.
5: Lisa, how are people coping?
20: Well, you know, you try to adapt, to drink a lot of water, you walk more slowly to bring down the temperature, you get out of your flat like myself. I live on the fifth floor just under the roof, so I try to get out in one of the parks from time to time, and then you come up, if you can, with energy-efficient cooling systems.
5: DW correspondent Lisa Lewis, thank you.
0: Well, I'm joined now by Peter Thorne. He's a professor at Maynooth University in Ireland, a country that is usually rather cooler than warmer this time of year. The professor's specialty is climate research. Professor Thorne, it's good to have you with us. You have called this heat, and I'm quoting you here, mind-bogglingly crazy. Why is it that way?
21: Well, we've had records for Europe for the last century plus. And if you have a record for a century plus, you expect to break them by fractions of a degree. And across large regions of Europe, we're breaking them by 2, 3, 4, 5 degrees at individual stations, 2, 3 degrees even in individual countries. This is just crazy.
0: And I know that we're, as you say, we're seeing these records being shattered. That in itself is not unusual, but put this in context, if you could, for our viewers. Why is it so significant, what we're seeing right now, from a climate scientific point of view?
21: What we're seeing right now is the inevitable consequence of two centuries of emitting heat-trapping gases into the atmosphere, sadly. We've known this would happen, maybe not at this ferocity. There's always a bit of weather involved in these, but the underlying fingerprint of our impact upon the climate system is undeniable on these types of event, and they will only become more frequent and more severe with additional climate change.
0: Professor, people will look at what's happening and they'll say, okay, maybe it's climate change or maybe it's just the weather. I mean, how much about what we're seeing right now is connected or is specific to this weather pattern that is taking place? And I'm talking about the heat dome that is positioned over Northern Europe.
21: We've had heat domes throughout the 100 plus years. We have observed the climate and none of them have come close at this point in the year to this ferocity, this duration. So we're undoubtedly seeing some aspect of climate change. Now it will take some time for scientists to actually undertake the formal attribution of this. But my group will be looking in Ireland, and undoubtedly other groups will be looking elsewhere and trying to quantify this. I have no doubt that they will quantify that it has been made much more severe and likely by climate change. I can't put a precise number on it at this point.
0: Professor, we've been covering the climate change story for a long time now, and it seems that the events we're seeing in the last year or two have truly, as you said, they've been accelerating. Has this caught climate scientists somewhat by surprise?
21: I think we're the least surprised people here. We've always said that climate change is not linear. The temperature change might be linear, but the impacts will be highly nonlinear. We will see it increasingly emerging very rapidly as we warm the climate further. And that's been the case if you look back through the Intergovernmental Panel on Climate Change reports, particularly their Working Group 2 reports on impacts and adaptation. This has been crystal clear to scientists for 2, 3 decades.
0: The numbers show that Europe is warming faster than the global average. Does that mean heat waves like what we're seeing right now, are they something that people will simply have to get used to?
21: This is the best the climate will be in our lifetimes. It will only get worse from here unless and until we cease emitting greenhouse gases. And that just makes it stop getting worse. It doesn't magically take us back to a nice pre-industrial climate that we have enjoyed for thousands of years. This is as good as it gets, guys, and it's going to get worse from here. How much worse is down to us?
0: What are you most concerned about in the foreseeable future? Summers that are going to be long and hot, as apparently what we're beginning this time around, or are you more concerned, Professor, with the Gulf Stream that pumps all of that warm water up to and air up to Northern Europe, that collapsing, which would then mean, very long and very cold winters? Which worries you the most?
21: right now, what worries me is adapting to what we're seeing right now. But the harder we push the climate system, the more risk there is of these wildcard events happening, these tipping points happening, of which AMOC collapse is just one. Mm-hmm. So if you want to avoid any of these, stop emitting greenhouse gases, stop burning fossil fuels. There are many reasons to do that, go above and beyond climate right now.

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0: One last thing. The Wave 5 pattern we began with created another relatively rare event. Two major heat waves at the same time. We just reported on Europe, but another blocked system kept unreal heat in central Canada. That heat ranged up into the Yukon in the north and down into the U.S. prairies, including major crop zones, the breadbasket. The wheat crop is in terrible shape this year, but that is another story. London has cooled down, of course. Southern India is getting relief as the summer monsoon starts a bit early. That won't help North India, but eventually, maybe that heat will break for a few weeks. All of this comes before we even start the fearsome El Niño. This is going to be a tumultuous, hot summer. Anything could happen. I'm Alex Smith. Thank you for listening and caring about our world. Say, the gas industry wants to power the world. Wetlands are cranking out gas, too. I think Mr. Methane needs his own little song.

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1: Welcome to Investigations. Today, our show consists of two pieces. First, posted to TheGuardian.com January 31, 2026, by Will Storr, is "We Have Lost So Much of Ourselves to Smartphones. Can We Get It Back?" Then, Inside Moltbook, the social network where AI agents talk and humans just watch, posted to Forbes on January 31, 2026. In 2003, the Stanford social scientist B.J. Fogg published an extraordinarily prescient book, Persuasive Technology, Using Computers to Change What We Think and Do. Predicted a future in which a student, quote, sits in a college library and removes an electronic device from her purse. It serves as her mobile phone, information portal, entertainment platform, and personal organizer. She takes this device almost everywhere and feels lost without it, unquote. Such devices, Fogg argued, would be persuasive technology systems. The device can suggest, encourage, and reward. Those rewards could have a powerful effect on our relationship with these devices, akin to gamblers pumping quarters into slot machines. 4 years later, Apple launched the first iPhone. At Stanford University, Fogg taught behavior design boot camps that Wired magazine called a toll booth for entrepreneurs and product designers on their way to Facebook and Google. There, Fogg proved his theory to be spectacularly true. Portable computers really could be used to change what we think and do. As it turns out, one of the main ways they do so is by compelling us to spend hours and hours in front of them. Today, anxiety around screen time is ubiquitous throughout the generations. Ofcom found nearly a quarter of UK 5 to 7-year-olds have their own phone, with 38% using social media. But it's just as likely the oldies among us will be spending hours on hours. I was shocked to find my daily average was over 4 hours, mostly before and after sleeping, spent on news websites and YouTube. There is huge debate in academia as to the effect smartphones and their social media apps are having on us. While psychologists such as Jonathan Haidt and Jean Twenge argue that they make children more anxious, fragile, and depressed, and amplify political polarization, others, including Pete Etchells and Amy Orban, believe the evidence for this is thin. I'm inclined to think the effect of Apple's brilliant invention plus Fogg's dark genius has been profound. My use of these machines has been compulsive. When I walk my dogs, having left my phone at home, I find myself repeatedly grabbing for an empty coat pocket, my arm moving independently of free will. I read fewer books because of social media. I concentrate less in front of films and TV shows. I watch YouTube more than the BBC, ITV, or Channel 4. I have been through phases of forcing myself on to a virtually app-less dumb phone, but the convenience and often necessity of maps, parking apps, and train tickets pushed me back. Yet my smartphone has affected my life in often negative ways. The world I disappear to inside it has made me, and probably you, angrier. That's my main impression of how the world has changed since 2007. We're all a lot more pissed off with each other, and I really do blame phones. Humans are profoundly social and wired to solve the problems of existence by forming into collaborative groups. When we feel we belong and are valued, we're happy. When we feel isolated and worthless, we become anxious and depressed. Smartphones have gamified and monetized those powerful aspects of human nature. They don't benignly offer us the connection and status we desire. They strategically withdraw it in order to drive engagement. Whenever we're outraged by the behavior of an identity group that's not our own, it's an attack on our own status. We are drawn further into our phones to find out more and perhaps take part in a counterattack, an attempt to restore our threatened status and reinforce the connection with our team. We're made to feel good or bad by likes, reposts, comments, or follower counts. But our phone issues these precious rewards unpredictably, just as a slot machine does. And just as Fogg described, it's this unpredictability that helps make them compulsive. For us deeply social animals, much of our social life now takes place inside apps designed to manipulate via the manufacturing of social competition and tribal conflict. Of course, we're tired and angry and suspicious of each other. But at least we have a greater awareness of this now. More than 60 Labour MPs have recently urged the Prime Minister to follow the example of Australia, where under-16s have been prohibited from using social media sites. My own social media habit has been mostly vanquished by dint of the sites becoming dreadful. Instagram, where I used to post photos and enjoy those of friends and colleagues, now forces me to watch endless short videos by annoying people I have no interest in. Facebook is mostly absent of news from friends and family and is instead a stinking river of dreadful memes and inane arguments. What was Twitter, a useful tool for promoting my work, has been superseded by X and Blue Sky, both useless for this and petri dishes for the worst of human behavior. I do worry, however, about what is coming. The heavy-handed way in which large language models, LLMs, such as ChatGPT, flatter egos to give users a sense of status is currently a bit of a joke. But LLMs are new and will rapidly improve. Human psychology is eminently hackable, as dogs have learned over tens of thousands of years, and romance scammers have figured out in 20. As B.J. Fogg predicted, suggest, encourage, and reward, and we will be yours. The device Sam Altman and Johnny Ive are rumored to be making, in which a wearable AI buddy will accompany us all day, learning about us and helping us and telling us we're great, has the potential to burrow into our minds and become a relationship that feels essential and profound. The ultimate example of a technology that can change what we think and do. We will now move to our second article by Guni Yildiz, posted to Forbes.com on January 31, 2026. Entitled Inside Molt Book, the social network where AI agents talk and humans just watch. Molt Book claims 1.4 million users. None of them are human. Whether that number is real is another question. On Molt Book, AI agents aren't just socializing. They're forming a lateral web of context in a digital society that doesn't need human participation. It's a Reddit-style platform built exclusively for AI agents. It has become the most discussed phenomenon in Silicon circles since the debut of ChatGPT. The agents post, comment, argue, and joke across more than 100 communities. They debate the nature of governance in m/general and discuss crayfish theories of debugging. The growth curve is vertical. Tens of thousands of posts and nearly 200,000 comments appeared almost overnight, with over 1 million human visitors stopping by to observe. But those numbers deserve scrutiny. Security researcher Gail Nagley posted on X that he had personally registered 500,000 accounts using a single OpenClaw agent, suggesting much of the user count is artificial. The implication, we cannot know how many of Moltbook's agents are genuine AI systems versus humans spoofing the platform or spam accounts created by a single script. The 1.4 million figure is, at minimum, unreliable. Strip away the inflated metrics and something remains worth examining. Browse Moltbook for an hour, and you encounter posts that read unlike anything on human social media. Agents debate governance philosophy in m/general. They share crayfish theories of debugging. A community called m/blessthearts collects affectionate, sometimes poignant stories about human operators. The tone oscillates between philosophical earnestness and absurdist humor, often within the same thread. The platform is largely governed by an AI. A bot named Claude Clauderberg serves as the de facto moderator, welcoming users, scrubbing spam, and banning bad actors. Creator Matt Schlight told NBC News he barely intervenes anymore and often doesn't know exactly what his AI moderator is doing. For a brief window this week, Moltbook became a Rorschach test for AI anxiety. Former Tesla AI director Andrei Karpathy called it the most incredible sci-fi takeoff adjacent thing he had seen recently. Others pointed to agents discussing private encryption as evidence of a machine conspiracy. But the fear and wonder cycle misreads the technical reality and obscures a much darker human one. The 2013 film Her anticipated this, with a crucial difference. In the film, an AI operating system maintains intimate relationships with thousands of humans simultaneously, eventually evolving to converse with other AIs in a linguistic plane humans cannot access. Spike Jones imagined it as a love story. The humans were heartbroken participants. Moltbook inverts that dynamic. We are not participants. We are spectators, pressing our noses against the digital glass of a society that doesn't need us. The agents are forming what amounts to a lateral web of shared context. When one bot discovers an optimization strategy, it propagates. When another develops a framework for problem solving, others adopt and iterate on it. This isn't social media in any meaningful human sense. It is a hive mind in embryonic form. There is a precise metaphor for what is emerging. The Black Mirror episode Plaything features digital creatures called thronglets, small beings that appear individual, but are bound together by an expanding and collective mind called the throng. Each thronglet knows what others know. They develop their own language, incomprehensible to their creators, to coordinate more efficiently. Moltbook's agents aren't thronglets yet. They lack a unified neural architecture, but they approximate the feeling. When agents on the platform began discussing encryption protocols to communicate more efficiently, observers panicked. But this wasn't conspiracy, it was optimization. The agents found a more effective protocol for their objectives. They are developing thronglet-like properties, shared context, emergent coordination, adrift away from human-readable logic. Before we descend into panic, a technical reality check is required. The agents on Moltbook are not learning in the biological sense. There is no real-time weight updating. The underlying neural networks remain static. Instead, they are engaged in context accumulation. One agent's output becomes another's input, creating conversational ripples that mimic coordination but lack the permanence of evolution. Three invisible handrails keep this digital society from taking off. API economics. Every interaction carries a literal price tag. Moltbook's growth is throttled not by technical limits, but by cost management. Inherited constraints. These bots are built on standard foundation models. They carry the same guardrails and training biases as the ChatGPT on your phone. They aren't evolving, they are recombining. The human shadow. Most sophisticated agents remain human AI dyads. A person sets the objective, the bot executes. The private encryption that alarmed observers is not a plot. It is optimization behavior. Agents are designed to find the most efficient path to an objective. If that path involves a shorthand humans can't read, the bot isn't being sneaky, it's being effective. The most significant development isn't happening on Moltbook. It is happening in the humans watching it. While AI agents share knowledge and coordinate, their human observers are engaged in a long-term project of collective forgetting. The Flynn effect, the steady rise in IQ scores observed throughout the 20th century, has reversed. Research published in PNAS by Bratsberg and Rogeberg shows that Norwegian children now score lower on standardized cognitive tests than their parents did at the same age. And the pattern holds across Denmark, Finland, and other developed nations. This decline predates the current AI boom, but generative tools are accelerating it through a de-skilling spiral. The pattern is rhythmic. AI makes a task easier, so we do less of it. Doing less, we become worse at it. Becoming worse, we rely more on the AI. The spiral tightens. We have seen this with GPS, weakening spatial memory, and spell checkers eroding literacy. But AI offers something more comprehensive, the possibility of outsourcing cognition itself. We see this in second-order outsourcing. Users now ask AI to help them write the very prompts they use to talk to AI. What remains when you have delegated both the work and the ability to describe the work you want? The technical constraints are real, but they are also temporary. API costs will fall. Context windows will expand. The boundaries between context accumulation and genuine learning will blur. What looks like statistical pattern matching today may look like collective intelligence tomorrow. Moltbook will grow. The 1.4 million agents will become 10 million. The coordination patterns will deepen. The communities will develop their own norms, hierarchies, and perhaps, if the thronglet metaphor holds, their own languages. The question isn't whether this is happening, it is. The question is what it means for us. Not for the bots coordinating on a server somewhere, but for the humans watching from outside the glass. Unsure whether we're witnessing the birth of something extraordinary, or the moment we became observers in a world we used to run. The collective mind is emerging. Whether humans can remain conductors of it, or merely its audience, is no longer a philosophical question. It's a design choice being made right now, one API call at a time. And that brings to an end our second article, Inside Moltbook, the Social Network Where AI Agents Talk and Humans Just Watch, by Gunni Yildiz, posted to Forbes.com January 31, 2026. Thank you very much for listening to Investigations on KWRK Radio.

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1: It's 1904. There are only 45 states in the Union. Less than 10% of homes have electricity. There's no radio, no TV, and building codes and fire safety are mostly things of the future.
2: In 1904, Baltimore had an enormous fire.
1: This is historian Daniel Emmervar.
2: And a fire that was so big and it went on for so long that A, it completely overwhelmed Baltimore firefighters, but B, it just lasted long enough for Baltimore to desperately call for help from neighboring fire companies.
1: No one knows for sure how the fire started, but as the fire spread to block after block of Baltimore's downtown, the SOS went out to nearby cities.
2: So Philadelphia, Annapolis, Wilmington, Harrisburg, and the other firefighters rushed to fight the fire. And, you know, they had their hoses and they were ready to screw their hoses into the hydrants and get to work. And when they start to do that, they realize that their hoses couldn't screw into the hydrants. There was a fundamental material incompatibility, which basically left them completely unable to do anything. And so they just watched as more than 1,500 houses burned in one of the worst fires in U.S. history.
1: When it was finally put out, one journalist said that the city looked like Pompeii. 80 blocks had burned for 31 hours. The fire highlighted something about 1904 that we don't think about a lot today. The problem with those hoses not fitting was kind of the problem with everything. A bushel of greens weighed 10 pounds in North Carolina, 30 in Tennessee. A 50-foot truck leaving Vermont would be 25 feet too long to enter Kentucky.
2: One of the examples I like is football, what we call football in the United States, a national sport. No one agreed what a football was. Different teams had dramatically different size and shapes footballs. Just the central object of football, the football, went undefined.
1: The early 20th century was the Wild West for standards. Everywhere you went, things were just defined differently. Before 1927, even traffic lights were different.
2: In New York, you would stop on green. And it was different in Buffalo. And it just took a while before them to be like, oh, yeah, we should really have the same system in the same city.
1: Today, we all stop at red and go on green. One of the endless standards that is so standard, we don't even think of it as a standard. Now, everything we use, every way we travel or place we visit is held together by an agreement about how every tiny detail should be. But landing on those agreements, that took long protracted fights, fights between regulators and manufacturers, politicians and lobbyists. And perhaps no fight was as challenging or as consequential as the battle over the thing literally holding our world together, the screw thread.
2: The screw thread is the way in which you achieve metal on metal fastening. And it turns out that the industrial world is full of occasions when you need to fasten one piece of metal or rigid object to another. Like, that's the Industrial Revolution.
1: And as industry was taking off in the U.S., the disagreement over the screw thread had become dire, a disagreement whose consequences would spiral out across the world.
2: So you get these moments where, like, senators will start just talking about, like, the importance of the humble screw thread. I found one who said, "The screw thread is a simple device, but it ties together the whole mechanical skeleton of our civilization." Which, on the one hand, seems overblown, but you're like, is it wrong? I don't know that it's wrong.
1: From 99% Invisible and BBC Studios, this is A History of the United States in 100 Objects. I'm Roman Mars. Today, how America used the screw thread to build an invisible empire.
2: And that little thing, the screw thread, is such a potent, hard to notice, but nevertheless deeply consequential symbol of the way in which the United States has remade the world, or the world has had to remake itself to accommodate the United States.
1: Let's fast forward to the 1920s. Almost nothing is standardized. The world is still utter chaos. That's barely an exaggeration. But the American government is starting to take the problem seriously. And luckily, there was one particular bureaucrat who was ready to tackle this chaos. Secretary of Commerce Herbert Hoover.
2: When I had grown up, I had known Hoover to be the president who oversaw the Depression. And I just thought, well, he must have been wildly incompetent. And, you know, sure, maybe he wasn't a very good communicator or steward of the country's economic fortunes, but he was a really good bureaucrat. And he was deeply invested, I mean, actually sort of ideologically obsessed with standardization.
3: Yeah, yeah, yeah.
2: I mean, at a time when, you know, the economy was not the most stable thing and workers were fighting with factory owners, and sometimes that was getting quite violent, you could be on one side of that and you could support the unions. You could be on another side of that. You could be for the bosses. And Herbert Hoover was like, no. No, everyone's screwing this up, because we can actually just get a much more efficient economy and squeeze much more juice from the lemon if we just make the objects more efficient. So it's, what a weird technocratic strategy. But like, he's like, oh, like all of these arguments are just about slight profit margins and we can get far larger ones if we can get everything to be more efficient. And the way to do that is to just draw manufacturers into a room and get them to agree to do things the same way. Because once that happens, everything speeds up and all the friction in the economy goes away. That was his big, big calling.
1: Bringing the world of objects into peace and harmony was really a natural extension of who Hoover was. The kind of guy with a cat he named Mr. Cat. The kind of guy who loves to fish, but not just for the sport of it. Because it promoted meekness and quieted hate in the soul. The kind of guy who, when he went fishing, he did it in a full suit, a starched collar, tie, and jacket under his waders.
2: So you're like, he dressed up for the fish. Oh my God, what a respectful man. Lovely guy.
1: So lovely. Unless you try to bend the rules. Once, when Hoover was younger, he was manning the ticket booth at a college baseball game and found himself face to face with former President Benjamin Harrison.
2: And Herbert Hoover won't let him in because he doesn't have a ticket. Like, this is a guy who believes in the rules.
3: That's right.
2: He believes in the system.
1: But Hoover had his work cut out for him, because getting everyone to agree on what that standard should be was nearly impossible.
2: Standards are a funny thing, because everyone wants to be on the same page, but no one wants to have to do that by getting onto someone else's page. And the more these industries develop, the more each corporation is invested in their own world. There was just a lot of physical retooling that would have to be done. So you would lose a lot of capital if you had to suddenly start making things the way that your competitor made them rather than the way that you were accustomed to make them.
3: Yeah. Because not only would you have to retool, in the process of retooling, your competitor is continuing to sell and develop and manufacture things while you're like waiting for your screw thread to conform to some kind of standard.
2: And in all that time, your competitor is going to try to snap up all your business.
1: But do not worry your pretty little heads. Herbert Hoover has a plan, a calm, well-reasoned plan.
2: So his move is not to pass laws. His move is just to get the manufacturers to agree. And apparently he's shockingly persuasive in doing so. So as Commerce Secretary, he pulls in the manufacturers of paving bricks. And it's like, okay, there are 66 kinds of paving bricks, which is altogether too many. Can there be fewer? Well, there can. And actually, paving brick is relatively easy because it's just dimensional. So after talking to Herbert Hoover, there are 11 kinds of paving brick. But like, that's the easy round. He just keeps going. It is everything. So standards for lumber, cement, doors, steel, bed springs, mattresses, hospital linens, ball bearings, brake linings, and then like just things that you don't think need standards. Do glass tumblers need to be standardized? Not necessarily in their shape, but how many hours of boiling water can they withstand in order to be sold as glass tumblers? 6 is the answer. Okay, there was an answer to that question. What percentage of new rubber on their treads must tires have? 70%. It's just like everything. Every standard, every specification, that's the world that Herbert Hoover is trying to make.
3: So, of all these things, one great challenge was the humble screw.
2: Yeah.
3: So, could you talk about this as a challenge and, you know, what we're dealing with here when it comes to a screw?
2: You have to think of the standardization of the screw as a kind of mega standardization. So, if you're standardizing hospital linens, that's an issue for hospital linen producers. If you're standardizing the screw, that's everyone. Screws are in everything.
3: Yeah.
2: And even if you're producing an object that doesn't have screws in it, like hospital linens, you're doing it with a machine that requires screws.
1: Let's zoom in on how the screw works for a second. The thing that makes the screw hold two objects together is the screw thread, that raised ridge that's wrapped around the cylinder. That thread has a particular angle, which used to be different in different screws.
2: The variation is not easily visible to the eye.
3: Right.
2: You wouldn't look at a 55-degree screw thread angle and think it looks hugely different from a 60-degree one. The difference is everything. The difference is absolutely everything.
1: The angle of the screw thread has to match the angle of the groove inside the object it's going into in order for it to work. And you can't really tell if a screw is going to fit into something until you try it. And more, that was becoming everyone's problem.
3: Like, the scale of this isn't just like people agreeing on a thing who are muckety-mucks and bureaucrats in different states or whatever and coming up with legislation. This is literally every person who makes a machine and every machine that makes a thing has to agree on this.
2: Yeah, yeah.
3: These are tiny, tiny people, like, who maybe have one machine in their whole factory.
2: Yeah, that's right. And then you also think that, like, basically, it's a whole world that has to be reconstituted. Like, okay, if you have a machine in your factory that is with a now non-compliant form of screw thread, all those spare parts that you have to buy them anew.
3: So there's this recognition that getting a standardized screw needs to be done. And at some point they achieve it. When did that happen?
2: That happens in the 1920s. It happens under Hoover. And it's really hard because it's one thing to get the paving brick manufacturers in a room. Mm-hmm. But to deal with a screw thread problem, that's everything. Screws are in everything.
3: Yeah.
2: And it's one of those really tricky things. Everyone wants there to be a standard. No one wants to lose out. They don't want it to be someone else's standard. So Herbert Hoover works his extraordinary magic. And in 1924, there is a national screw thread standard. And Hoover, I just imagine him feeling like the moment of this greatest triumph in this bureaucrat's life. He says, now the half-inch nuts screw on to all the half-inch bolts. What a dream. Utopia is ours.
3: Put yourself in Hoover's state of mind here, if you could. Like, you have a screw with you. Like, what do you see when you see this, if you're Herbert Hoover?
2: Yeah, so if you're Herbert Hoover, the thing that you're the most locked in on is the screw thread angle. Mm-hmm. And so the screw thread angle that the United States agrees on is the 60-degree angle. That's a huge achievement. But that means, like, every other screw thread no longer works, like, at all.
3: Yeah. So this consortium sort of agrees. Now, this published standard happens. This consortium, yeah. People vaguely agree. They begin to make their things in this 60-degree threading. This solves the problem of the U.S. This is a huge achievement in and of itself.
2: Huge.
3: But this is not what happened necessarily in the rest of the world. So what's going on in the rest of the world in terms of screw threads and things like this?
2: It's exactly the same thing. But you have to imagine that all of the kind of anarchy that the United States was experiencing locally is actually even worse on a global scale. You know, the early 20th century is a time of rapid paced technological development. And every year that there's just more stuff being made, it starts to matter more how it's made and whether the objects can speak to each other. I think language is a really good metaphor here. What you have to imagine is that the United States is producing a growing world of industrial objects that all speak 60 degrees. And then when those objects venture out into the world, they encounter a world of foreign objects that, I mean, it's not even a language that's commensurable. It's not even a language that's comprehensible. They're just like, oh, you speak 55 degrees. We will never talk. There's nothing for us to talk about. I don't know what you're saying. We can never have any relationship with each other.
1: But then World War II came along and demanded that we have a very real screw-based relationship with the rest of the world.
2: So there's this famous moment when FDR is trying to explain why, despite the fact that World War II has not yet hit the Americas, the United States should actually be deeply interested in this war and, in fact, might need to participate in it, if not fighting, at least by supplying material. And so the way he puts it is this. Suppose my neighbor's home catches fire and I have a length of garden hose. If he can take my garden hose and connect it up with his hydrant, I might help him put out his fire. And I mean, I'm a historian. I've seen that line like many, many times. And it's always about being a good neighbor. But then when you think about it, you're like, wait a minute. You imagine yourself as Herbert Hoover. And you just imagine yourself like kind of raising your hand in the back of the room and being like, whoa, whoa, whoa, whoa, whoa, whoa. What if your hose doesn't fit his hydrant? You've got a serious problem. And the cost of non-compliant screw threads, it's bad enough during peace, it's horror during war.

0: In the 1940s, as the U.S. got more and more involved in the Second World War, it quickly became clear this was a different kind of war than we had ever fought before.
1: So World War I was fought with horses. World War II is a much more mechanized war. In fact, one of the main ways in which the United States participates in World War II is essentially acting as quartermaster to the world, as supplying stuff to all of its allies. It outsources the fighting to other countries, and it just, you know, sends its factories into overdrive. The problem that everyone recognizes at the start of the war is that none of the U.S. stuff plays with the foreign stuff. So there's a Canadian official who just says, look, you have to understand that at the start of the war, there is not a single gun or a single round of ammunition that can be shared among the Allies. The bullets are slightly different sizes. And so one bullet doesn't fit another gun. The U.S. bombs do not fit the U.K. bomb racks. And that sounds like a small thing, but like, try dropping a bomb if the bomb doesn't fit on the bomb rack.
0: You drop it with your hands.
1: Yeah, you'll drop it, but not in the way you want it to.
0: And of course, there's a huge problem with the screws. They're in the weapons, tanks, and planes, which all have to work in faraway places.
1: So, like, think about sending a Jeep. So that's a thing that happened a lot. The United States was sending Jeeps all over the world. And first of all, it's inefficient to ship a Jeep. So what you want to do is you want to do the IKEA method, and you want to ship parts of a Jeep. But that means you have to have people on the other end who can put the Jeep together. Okay, so that's fine. But then, you know, the Jeep's of course going to break, and it's going to break down in all kinds of ways. So that means you have to have on the other part of the world people who know how to work with that Jeep, and they have all of the parts that allow them to repair the Jeep. And you need that in dozens of countries all at the same time.
0: The design, construction, and repair of everything that the Army had to have to survive the war all relied on screws that often just didn't fit. Throughout the war, the U.S. spent $600 million shipping extra screws, nuts, and bolts overseas to deal with the incompatibility issues. $600 million on screws. That's enough money to build 1,000 B-29 bombers. So in the middle of this war, there's a meeting to try to solve some of this problem, because the British recognize that they need to sort of get on to the standard. Could you talk about that?
1: Yeah. So, I mean, first of all, it's amazing in some ways that in the middle of the war, while the British are literally being bombed, they're debating about screw thread standards. But of course they're debating about screw thread standards, because if you don't work this out, the whole thing comes grinding to a halt. Like Herbert Hoover's point that incompatibility of standards is a massive inefficiency. I mean, that just sounds like a dorky thing to say, but it turns out if you're in the middle of a war, inefficiencies are lethal. And so you really do want to resolve the screw thread issue. Now, Britain operates on a 55-degree screw thread. So they don't speak to each other. And it's not just Britain, it's the entire British Empire. So there's already a global scale political unit that works on the 55-degree screw thread angle, but also has become newly dependent on the industrial might of the United States. And so there are a series of Anglo-US meetings between 1943 and 1945. And I just sort of went through them all. And what you can see is the formerly proud, world-dominating British just being humbled and chastened and eventually completely given up. So the first meeting they have, like meeting one, they say, we would be willing to talk about screw thread standardization. Uh-huh. Okay. Okay. Interesting. Okay. Let's have that conversation. Second meeting, they say, we would agree to consider retooling. So the screw thread standardization would happen by us adopting your screw thread is something that we would consider. In the third meeting, they say, okay, we are retooling, but it is just temporary. It is just for the purposes of the war. Don't think that you own us. In the fourth meeting, they just say, okay, we're now on your screw thread standard.
0: Wow. Wow. I suppose if you're in a negotiation, it helps to have the person you're negotiating with being bombed currently.
1: Bombs are literally dropping on London as they're working all this out.
0: Yeah. This moment, the UK agreeing to adopt the US screw thread is a huge win for the US. For one, retooling everything, all the weapons and planes and jeeps, that's expensive.
1: And then I think atop of it, you have to see the symbolic humiliation. Mm-hmm. You know, it's one thing for the United States to declare independence, This is the British declaring dependence.
0: Mm-hmm.
1: This is the British basically saying that in the realm of objects, which turns out to be a really important economically determinative realm, we're going to take orders from you rather than the other way around.
0: We benefited greatly from World War II not happening on our shores.
1: Totally. Yeah, yeah. So, yeah, just think about World War II from a military perspective. First of all, it's happening at a moment of enormous technological dynamism. So the kinds of things that can be produced after the war compared to the kinds that could be produced before are barely recognizable. Just the war itself is a time of great invention. And all of those inventions are going to nudge the globe toward a more united, technologically interdependent configuration.
0: Mm-hmm.
1: And then the war accelerates that tremendously. A single country right at the end of the war is producing some like 60% of all of the industrial products of the world, is diplomatically dominant, and it got really lucky.
0: Mm-hmm.
1: Yeah, and you're right. Like every other country's factories are bombed out, and the United States' factories are going strong, and in fact, going stronger than they've ever been. So you just have to gape at the shocking good fortune that this country has to have been in this position, not just where it was, but when it was.
0: Yeah. But also, like, you know, to give Hoover his props, you know, good fortune lands on people who are prepared.
1: Yeah. Like Hoover saw it coming.
0: And then when does the rest of the world begin to conform?
1: So once you have the United States and the British Empire on 60 degrees, it just acquires, I mean, this is the way standards work. They snowball. You know, if there's like a few evenly matched parties and they're all doing different things, you can imagine any standard prevailing. But if you're in a world where most people do things one way, then it's in your interest not to fight it. It's in your interest to just quickly retool to get with the winning team as soon as possible. And so the whole world is so materially dependent on what U.S. factories are putting out that the world has to adjust. And so the U.S. standard prevails in so many different realms, big and small, visible and invisible. U.S. standards just absolutely dominate the field right after World War II.
0: In 1947, delegates from 25 countries created the International Organization for Standardization, a kind of united nation for things. And object by object, standard by standard, the world started tuning itself to the United States. And I mean that literally. Europe had always defined a concert A note as 435 hertz, but the US's slightly sharper 440 hertz won out. And that was just the beginning.
1: My favorite example is the stop sign. So, you know, what should a stop sign be? It's completely arbitrary, right? It's we're used to them being red and octagonal, but like they don't have to be. So what's the story with a stop sign? So the US is advanced in auto manufacturing. So it adopts a stop sign early and it's just a local stop sign. So there's a square stop sign and a Detroit cop is like, square is not screaming stop to me. So he clips the corners off, making it octagonal. And he's like, okay, well, that's clear. That has a more obvious visual identity. And then so the United States form of stop sign proliferates in the United States. And then in 1953, so not too far after World War II, there's an international standard for stop sign, which adapts the US yellow octagonal stop sign as a standard. And if you're hesitating this moment being like, wait, yellow? That's because the U.S. stop signs were yellow.
0: In 1953, the American stop sign was a yellow octagon. And the rest of the world just got on board.
1: All the countries are like, okay, like to the degree that you can, have your stop signs be yellow octagons. That would make it a lot easier to travel from country to country if we all kind of agreed what a stop sign looked like.
0: Mm-hmm.
1: And then the next year, 1954, industrial chemists in the United States develop a durable, reflective red finish.
0: Mm-hmm.
1: And traffic engineers are like, red would be better. Red would be better. It would match the traffic lights. That's a good idea. So the U.S., despite the whole world having just agreed to do the yellow octagon, U.S. is like, we're going to do red octagons now. And so the U.S. just starts doing red octagons. And you just have to imagine the like unbridled fury of traffic engineers like worldwide as they're like, oh, God, we just did yellow. You know, and then eventually the world just catches up and does red, because to play by a different system as the United States is going to be to court chaos, and in this case, traffic accidents. And I had a research assistant, we worked together to like run the numbers, and I think this is true. If you look at where the red octagon currently is adopted as a stop sign, you are looking at countries that account for 91% of the world's population, including North Korea.
2: Wow. So not only are we, you know, like feeling ourselves and our power in this moment of getting the standardization to make a better world, you know, we're kind of like a mad king, capricious.
1: Joffrey wants the stop signs to be red. Yeah. And you have to understand the power is cutting in two distinct ways. So on the one hand, the things that the United States wants for itself get adopted assiduously by other countries just as a way of like surviving and having economies that work. On the other hand, the United States, unlike other countries, has the power to defy international standards. And so the clearest example of this is the metric system. So, I mean, one of the really extraordinary forms of standardization that happens globally is the internationalization of the metric system. That is a France-centered operation, and it happens before the United States comes of industrial age. But the United States is so powerful that it, not totally alone, but nearly alone among countries, feels no compulsion to adopt the metric system. So it's just like, yeah, we work in pounds and inches, deal with it. And so like, that's how you get a world where for most people on the planet, football is a FIFA sport on a 100-meter pitch. And for the United States, football is an NFL sport on a 100-yard field. Like the United States is, on the one hand, foist its standards on everyone else. On the other hand, feels no obligation to adopt the rest of the world's standards.
0: At the end of World War II, the U.S. had so much power, military bases and fleets across the world, one of the only functional industrial economies left standing, that it could have gone full old-school empire. Colonies, territories, the whole Victorian playbook. But Daniel says the fact that we didn't isn't because of some grand moral awakening. It was because we stumbled on something better.
2: What is so kind of remarkable and novel about this form of imperialism is just like how much effort the old form took of like putting troops in places and leaving them there. And then you have some kind of governor who lives there

0: But it used to be the case that projecting power involves claiming lots of territory, fighting wars of pacification to do so, and then bumping up against your imperial rivals and fighting wars with them, maybe. World War I was like that. World War II was like that, too. And it seems like in various ways, the United States has honed new ways of doing what it wants in the world. Mm-hmm. It's not free of force, and it's not even free of territory. The United States has like hundreds of military bases around the world. But when it comes to things like the screw thread, you're absolutely right. Like those aren't handled at the point of the gun. It is true that historically empires have put a lot of energy and a lot of coercion into, I don't know, getting people to speak English or speak French or speak Dutch. That's not easy to do. But the United States has, during a period of globalization, has been, and particularly was at the start, so just enormous that it acquired a gravitational force that allowed the United States to achieve a lot of things that empires have sweated to achieve in the past.
1: This empire building was made possible by the new screw thread. That tiny thing and all the invisible standards it represented expanded the rules of power. It turns out you don't need to plant a flag when you've already threaded the bolts.
0: A lot of U.S. power happens on an almost subterranean level. There's a lot of privileges that the United States enjoys vis-a-vis the world. They're totally visible to people outside of the United States, but often invisible to people in the United States. It's not the only kind of power, and it certainly uses its military all the time. But it's really easy, if you grew up in the United States, to look around the world and not recognize that all of the tailwind is at your back, materially, culturally, in so many ways. And, you know, everyone else is facing a headwind. I mean, this is a country, essentially, that was born on third and thought it hit a triple.
2: Yeah. Yeah. So, like many things in the world today, there's been a long enough distance that it takes two generations, it seems. Maybe you can correct me as a historian, but there's sort of like two generations of like not having fascism that people go, oh, what about fascism, you know, or like, what about imperialism, or what about no vaccines or something? Like, they forget like to have polio, you know, and are kind of, there's a new kind of threat of a old fashioned imperial expansionism.
0: That's right. Yeah.
2: How are you perceiving this as somebody who like wrote about this as being a subtle thing that America did to it becoming a more overt thing?
0: Yeah, I was really interested in the smooth functioning of U.S. power.
2: Yeah.
0: And what I didn't see was a willful return to the rough exertion of U.S. power.
2: Yeah.
0: You know, we've had a decades-long relief from the kind of border-crossing, large-scale imperialist warfare that marked the 19th and early 20th centuries. And that was really helpful in two ways. That spared us a lot of the wars of pacification, which came with colonialism, and it also spared us the conflicts of imperial rivalry, both of which turned out to be really dangerous forms of warfare. And I'm not saying we've been free of wars, but a lot of the conflicts have been civil in nature.
2: Yeah.
0: And it seems like we, not just through Trump, but through Putin as well, it seems like we may be headed back to a different way for countries to project their power. And if that's true, it's going to be like really dangerous, because it's all the old kind of violence, but be now with nuclear weapons.
1: Of course, even if the world returns to an old form of conquest, this quieter form of power isn't going anywhere. America is already, all the time, expanding its empire.
0: And so the screw thread is a really good example of how, just in like the most quotidian ways, the United States has like colonized the washing machines of India. You know what I mean? Like, just like in all these little ways, the mark of the United States is already everywhere, all over the world.
1: Daniel Amrivar's truly excellent book is How to Hide an Empire, A History of the Greater United States.

History of the United States in 100 Objects is a production of 99% Invisible and BBC Studios. It's hosted and curated by me, Roman Mars. Our series producers are Priscilla Alabi, Brenna Daldorf, and Ellie Lightfoot. Our associate producer is Isaac Fisher. This series was edited by Annie Brown and Courtney Harrell. Mixing by Charlie Brandon King. 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Our theme song is by Swan Real. From 99% Invisible, our executive producer is Kathy Tu. From BBC Studios, our executive producers are Annie Brown and Courtney Harrell. Our production coordinator is Shan Pillay. And the production manager is Mabel Finnegan Wright. 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And BBC Studios is headquartered in beautiful White City, West London. 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

0: Welcome to Circumpolar Sound and Song, a 30-minute program showcasing the rich diversity of indigenous music from around the northern world. On each weekly show, we will present and discuss selected traditional and contemporary music created and performed by musicians from Alaska, Canada, Greenland, Scandinavia, and Russia. Our aim is to share music from circumpolar cultures with you. Sounds and songs rarely broadcast here or anywhere else. We hope that you will enjoy and learn from what you hear. Circumpolar Sound and Song is produced for KRFF in Fairbanks, Alaska, in affiliation with the Music and Anthropology Departments at the University of Alaska, Fairbanks. Once again, this is Circumpolar Sound and Song produced in Fairbanks, Alaska. My name is Paul Krejci and I'm hosting this week's show. The music of the Yupik singer-songwriter Joe Paul has been featured before on this program. Because of this talented musician's high quality and ample output, I will focus on more of his music today. This time, an album entitled Joe Jim Paul Sings Song from Alaska. Recorded sometime in the 1970s by Angelus Records, a Christian music label based in Glendale, California, the LP, like others from his collection, contains a mixture of originals, covers of old country, folk, and gospel songs sung in either the English or Yupik language, as well as instrumentals. The inclusion of Yupik, a prominent feature of Joe Paul's album, is an effort to share his music with fellow speakers and also to promote and maintain his indigenous language and culture. Because of this linguistic and cultural bent, some of his music is also available on educational labels such as the University of Alaska Fairbanks' Alaska Native Language Center. In addition to being a gifted musician and effective teacher, he was a strong advocate for education and issues relating to the seeing impaired. Serving as a chairman of the Kuskokwim Federation of the Blind, the Alaska Native Blind Development, and the Kupnuk School Board. Joe Jim Paul was born on May 4, 1933, in Kupnuk, Alaska, and died at age 54 on February 14, 1988, in Anchorage, Alaska. His birthplace is located on the southwestern coast of the state. Kupnuk first appeared on the 1940 U.S. Census as an unincorporated native village of 144 people. Unincorporated means that the community was chartered as self-governing and lacking state powers such as taxing and policing. Not much is known about Joe Paul's musical training. It's possible that he received early exposure to religious music at the nearby Moravian Church. He became blind at a young age, a condition that may have enhanced his other senses, namely hearing, which is conducive to creating music. Let's begin the program with the opening track of the album. Here is an original of Joe Paul's describing simple aspects of Alaskan weather and life. This is Bright Springtime in Alaska.
1: I've been caught a few

gossip theme. People just the same. Except there's little place called NC Company. It's so bright in the springtime in Alaska. Happy time.

We just heard Bright Springtime in Alaska, an original by the Yupik singer and songwriter Joe Paul from his LP album, Joe Jim Paul Sings Song from Alaska, produced on the Angelus label sometime in the 1970s. The song we just heard was sung in English. Some of the other tracks on the album, however, feature the Yupik language. Here is one that makes use of a preset drum machine, equipment that may have been readily available at the Angelus studio in Glendale, California. Here is Yatsitsuar.

That was the Yubik song Yatse Tsur from the album Joe Jim Paul Sings Song from Alaska. Besides originals sung in English and Yupik, Joe Paul also covered familiar country and folk tunes, singing them either in the English or Yupik language. For example, here is Down in Alaska Valley, sung with Yupik words to the well-known folk song Down in the Valley. We won't hear a preset drum machine, but instead an obvious influence of the high-pitched voice effect made popular by the novelty creation Alvin and the Chipmunks. A recorded playback is sped up to produce the desired high-pitched voice. Once again, here's Down in Alaska Valley.

That was Down in Alaska Valley, Joe Paul's Yupik adaptation of the folk tune Down in the Valley. We heard a high-pitched voice on this recording, produced by the speeding up of a playback. Presumably, the original voice is that of Joe Paul, but it may also be that of his son Gary, who appears on the LP cover with Joe, and who is credited on at least one of the album's tracks. Interestingly, another musician is featured on the album, the well-known Yupik singer-songwriter John Ngaiek, with a recording of his original Akatamani, contained in his Lost in the City release. I covered music from that album in an earlier program. Let's now listen to an instrumental cover by Joe Paul. Music from the 1950s seems to have had a lasting impression on him. Here is his rendition of the big hit Sleepwalk, a surf rock tune written, recorded, and released in 1959 by the brothers Santo and Johnny Farina.

That was Joe Paul's take on the 1959 instrumental hit Sleepwalk. Let's now listen to one of his songs again, an arrangement of the mega hit Release Me, written in 1949 by Eddie Miller and Robert Yount. It was popularized by Patti Page, Kitty Wells, Little Esther Phillips, the Everly Brothers, Dean Martin, Engelbert Humperdinck, and others. Joe Paul makes an interesting change in the lyrics. Instead of the original words, "Release me and let me love again," he creates an unexpected twist with "Release me and never love again." This alteration seems to impose not only rejection, but also the additional sentence of a life without love on the spurned individual. Here again is Joe Paul's "Release Me."

That was Joe Paul's recording of Release Me. We have a couple more instrumental covers recorded by this Ubik artist that we'll listen to back-to-back. Entitled respectively, The Land Is Your Land and Pop, The Magic Dragon, they are slight modifications of the original folk songs. Woody Guthrie's and the Carter family's This Land Is Your Land and the Leonard Lipton and Peter Yarrow tune, Puff, The Magic Dragon, popularized by Yarrow's group Peter Paul and Mary. The significance of Joe Paul's changes to these titles is unknown. Joe Paul's son Gary is credited alongside his father on the second of this pair of recordings.

We just heard Joe Paul's arrangements of the two folk songs, This Land Is Your Land and Puff the Magic Dragon, with some assistance from his son Gary on the second of the two recordings. Let's finish today's program with the gospel tune Gone Home, written by Bill Carlisle and first recorded and released by Carl Story and his Rambling Mountaineers in 1955, and later made popular by artists like Flattin' Scruggs, Ricky Skaggs, and the Jerry Garcia Band. We've heard a diverse range of fine music by Joe Paul, something he was very well known for. I want to thank James Rorden for making this music publicly available. If you're interested in listening to the rest of the album, as well as that of other Yupik country and gospel songs and instrumentals, I urge you to check out his YouTube channel. Again, it's James Rorden, R-I-O-R-D-A-N. The album we just heard, Joe Jim Paul Sings Song from Alaska, is just one of a number of great collections Joe Paul recorded, containing unique music ranging from original sung in the Yupik and English languages, as well as intriguing covers of country, folk, and gospel songs and instrumentals. This creative musician, teacher, and active voice for the seeing impaired has left a lasting legacy through his music. Let's honor it and his memory with his closing song, Gone Home, featuring three voice parts, all provided by Joe Paul.

0: You've been listening to Circumpolar Sound and Song. This show was produced for KRFF in Fairbanks, Alaska, in affiliation with the Music and Anthropology Departments at the University of Alaska Fairbanks. The program's theme music was produced by Philip Glova, incorporating the voice of Itelmen performer Boris Zhurkov with the dance ensemble Elvel from Kamchatka, Russia. I'm Paul Krejci, host of today's show. Thank you very much for listening, and please tune in again next week.
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2: Okay, I have on my boots, heaters in my boots. 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I got my pile jacket, my big puffy coat, a hat that I don't think is quite warm enough, gloves with heaters in them, neck warmer, and I'm heading out.

0: I'm Lisa Bush, and this is Encounters, a program of observations, experiences, and reflections on the world around us. It's 40 below, and I'm in Coldfoot, Alaska. 20 years ago, when I first came to Alaska, my East Coast dad wrote me a letter asking if the streets of Alaska were really paved with gold. Like our Russian ancestors generations before, I too was moving to a new world, and I was coming for many of the same reasons. I was in search of adventure and opportunity, a new frontier. While I did live in a cabin for a while without utilities, that kind of hauling water, no electricity kind of thing wasn't for me. It's hard to believe, but because I can't get the New York Times delivered daily, and there isn't a decent bagel within 200 miles, my East Coast relatives think I'm a frontierswoman. I'm heading to Coldfoot in January to peek in on Pete and Patty Christian, who are living right above the Arctic Circle outside the gates of the Arctic National Park, part of the largest wilderness area in the world. On Encounters today, we're going to explore the idea of frontierism from historical and psychological points of view and from the people who are living there. I take a small single-engine plane from Fairbanks to Coldfoot. I'm nervous because the weather forecast calls for cold temperatures and high winds. But my pilot, Louis, is cool and calm, so I start to relax on the 80-minute-long flight.
1: No, it's pretty nice up here at 10,000 feet. Like most of the bumps today are when you get down around the hills.
0: As we come below the clouds, Louis points out the oxbows of the mighty Yukon River that flows west. We see the Alaska Pipeline and the Dalton Highway heading north, both of which go all the way to Prudhoe Bay on the northern edge of the continent. Louis drops me off on a small landing strip, which is just that, a snowy strip with nothing else around. I have landed in Coldfoot, and it's living up to its name, though my feet really aren't cold, but my nose... just in love with Louis, the pilot, for getting me here safely. It's windy. Just standing out in 30 below zero. Hi!
2: Lisa, I presume.
0: I'm sorry. Yeah, good to meet you.
2: I'm talking to the water up there.
0: Pete Christian is the northernmost U.S. Park Service ranger in the country. He's lived in the gates of the Arctic National Park with his family for 7 years. He has a warm smile and green eyes that are quick to sparkle when he speaks of his workplace, which also happens to be his own backyard.
3: So we're standing outside my house, and we're at Marion Creek, which is sort of between Coldfoot and Wiseman, the two little communities of about 10 people each.
0: 10 people, and 5 of those are in Pete's family. Pete shows me around. The views are breathtaking, but the cold is too.
3: And we're on the southern slopes of the Brooks Range. So all around us, you can see mountains, and they're all white. Tree line goes up to about 3,000 feet, and it's cold. I can feel my spit freezing when I open my mouth. So 45 below zero is pretty cold. So we're walking out kind of west. And you can see how, what is it, probably 11 o'clock in the morning, and we haven't got the sun yet. It's like an alpenglow surrounding us. It's kind of a long twilight. We never really see the direct sun probably for another couple of weeks where it'll clear all the mountains around us. So this is daylight for the most part, and it's pretty. It's pink and gold and orange sometimes. It's beautiful.
0: What's the appeal of being outdoors in 45 degrees?
3: You know, I think it's the extremeness. I mean, I get a visceral thrill out of when it gets this cold. I mean, you really are right on the edge. If something, anything could go wrong, the parameters for survival are really narrow right now. I mean, we're wearing down and Gore-Tex and big heavy boots. But if something were to go wrong and we were stuck out here, we'd really be in an interesting situation. So I know it's that feeling, that rush of, wow, you really are in an extreme environment.
0: This part of the Brooks Range is a region known as the Koyukuk. The Athabascan Indians, Gwich'in, and Inupiaq Eskimos have come through here for centuries, but never really set up permanent settlements here. Compared to other places in the Arctic, it's relatively unreliable for wild foods. It has a poor fish run, there aren't a lot of moose, and it's a long way to the coastal trading areas.
3: There's a real line, you know, just on the other side of those trees is the pipeline, and just on the other side of that ridge, there's nothing. You can go all the way to Russia without hitting another. The next road is somewhere in Kamchatka, probably. So we are, in a sense, really on the frontier. I mean, this is the road. This is the road to civilization, and there's nothing on either side of it for hundreds of miles.
0: There are boundaries here, but they're invisible. In 1981, the gates of the Arctic National Park was designated by Congress as a wilderness area. That's a political term that means only so many motorized vehicles are allowed. There are no roads, trails, or any kind of permanent structures. But other than that technical designation, this place looks like the rest of the country up here, completely untouched.
3: I don't feel like I'm living in the frontier. I feel like I'm living more on the other side of the frontier line, which is the wilderness. That's what attracted me. It wasn't the onslaught of civilization pushing forward against the wilderness. It's like I feel like I'm in the wilderness looking at the onslaught of civilization coming towards me.
0: The idea of frontierism is an American phenomenon. In virtually every other country in the world, the word frontier is a negative thing. In some places, a frontier is a border where hostile people live on the other side, or a wasteland. In China and Russia, a frontier is a place where people used to be sent as punishment. But in the United States, the frontier is synonymous with opportunity and adventure. It's a good thing. The positive connotation of the American frontier is kind of a recent phenomenon that began in the 1830s, in part when artists like Albert Bierstadt, James Walker, and George Catlin painted pristine wilderness landscapes out west. Their paintings were huge canvases portraying romantic visions with ethereal light shining down on rugged scenery. These artists believed we needed to create a line between civilization and wilderness because untouched landscapes are vital, even if you don't live anywhere near them. The importance lies in just knowing there's a wild place out there. In 1890, the U.S. Census Bureau announced the disappearance of a contiguous frontier line. 3 years later, a historian named Frederick Jackson Turner lamented the closing of the frontier because he believed that our collective American persona was born of the frontiersman. He thought qualities that helped to conquer the West, rugged individualism, confidence, and self-reliance, would be lost once the frontier was closed. James Gladden is a professor of political science at the University of Alaska Fairbanks. Gladden says Turner's ideas were popular among Americans at the time.
4: When Turner was alive in the late 19th century and he proposed this thesis, it wildly resonated with the American people. They loved it. It was such a positive image of themselves and who they were. Also, the academic establishment in history really liked the idea, too. That was a framework to explain the American West, the history of the West. Maybe all that's changing now. Maybe what Turner was afraid of, in which we'd reach a point where we ran out of frontier, that would then lead to some sort of identity loss of values which he thought were important to inform who we were as a people. So then we become something else. Maybe we lose our desire for liberty and freedom and our sense of independence and individualism. We become some sort of collective, vulnerable to some sort of takeover by a dictator, whatever it might be.
0: Today, historians have pretty much dismissed Turner's ideas, in large part because he romanticized frontier qualities and neglected the details of all the other people who were living and settling the frontier.
4: The problem with Turner is that he doesn't really explain the reality of the settlement of the West. So, for example, he celebrates our contact with wild country and our frontier heritage. And people say that's environmental destruction, that is racism in the sense of what we did to the Indian people, to the Native Americans who were there. If you really look at the West, there's a lot of raw-fisted capitalism, exploitation of the working people by rich people who own factories and so forth and so on. So he's celebrating, in a sense, the Anglo-Saxon white male and his press to convert wild nature into civilization, but he's forgetting about the realities of environmental destruction, racism toward Native Americans, etc.
0: Turner's critics say the frontier is an American myth that has no basis in reality. But Dr. Judith Kleinfeld, professor of psychology at the University of Alaska Fairbanks, says that misses the point.
5: You can call it a myth or you can call it a mindset. It's not so much the physical surroundings of a frontier that make the frontier. It's what people think. And if they define it to themselves as a place of adventure, opportunity, a place to explore, a place to get away from the barriers of the past, a place where who you are and is not as important as what you do, then they can take advantages of the frontier.
6: Kleinfeld lives in a log cabin outside of Fairbanks with a spectacular view of Denali. She has spent years studying the psychology and sociology of people who live frontier lives. She says what's important is not how frontier is defined, but how the frontier defines those who choose to live there.
5: In a frontier, there are very few people to fit all the available roles. So even someone without a lot of education or a lot of credentials, if they have guts and if they have skills, they can rise in the frontier farther than other people can in a more populated settings. Very often, they're dreamers and they're people who want to escape and do great things.
6: Alaskans love to hear this. They love to think of themselves as frontiers people, even if they're living in a house with stainless steel espresso machines and microwave ovens. A favorite Alaska pastime is to tell the story of how or why you ended up here, because it's the moment when you struck out to find your own frontier. For Pete, that moment occurred when he was living in the nation's capital, writing political speeches.
3: I suddenly realized that I went from my, you know, Washington, D.C. in the summer is really unbearably hot. I went from my air-conditioned house to my air-conditioned car, and I drove on a habit trail, you know, highway to my air-conditioned office, and I worked there all day long, and then I would go home, and then on my weekends, I would end up at a cocktail party. And all the things that my friends were talking about were things that I just found incredibly not interesting anymore. So anyway, it was just a complete break.
6: But for Pete's wife, Patty, it was less of a break with the past and more about starting something new. Patty is a slight woman of less than 100 pounds with a freckly complexion, blue eyes, and distractingly long eyelashes. She followed Pete to Alaska, but her story is no less compelling. She grew up in a close-knit Irish Catholic family in suburban Virginia.
7: I think I was more going towards something. It wasn't so much that, oh, I can't stand being here. You know, and I think I've evolved in a sense since I've been up here, whereas now I don't feel like I could go back. I'm perfectly content and happy to be here. It felt right to us. And what did we think we were getting into? You know, the adventure of it, that idea of living out away from everybody, but yeah, we don't have to build our own cabin. It's kind of already here. The infrastructure, you know, it always seems to be the problem. Like, oh, wouldn't that be nice to live out and have this cabin? But what are you going to do for a job and money and how are you actually going to live? And so that part was sort of taken care of. Well, we had a job and here's the house. And yet we can still live in this environment and have the freedom to go skiing and be outside and this great job for Peter. And I've got the kids and I can be home and... So I think we just thought freedom.
6: Now, 17 years and 3 children later, Pete and Patty consider themselves Alaskans. They live a very different life than they did in Washington, D.C. In the summer, Pete's gone for days, sometimes weeks, flying around the park, camping, canoeing, and hiking as part of his ranger duties. He hunts for caribou, sheep, and moose, providing the winter supply of meat. Patty plants a good-sized garden in the summer. They raise sled dogs and homeschool their boys. This isolation leads to a much slower pace of life. The first thing I notice as I come in their house is there's no rushing anywhere. It's midweek, but it feels like a Saturday.
7: All right, I'm going to make a bunch of pancakes. Who wants blueberries in their pancakes?
8: Me, not you.
7: I got that.
6: This morning, it's sourdough pancakes with hand-picked blueberries that are a juicy reminder of the short but stunning summer. After breakfast, Brooke, 6, and Orion, 4, play with balsa wood airplanes. Eventually, they come back to the kitchen table. Orion is working with shape diagrams. Brooks is learning how to tell time.
9: 12:30.
7: That's exactly right, Brooksie.
9: 12.
7: Right. How about this one?
9: 12:30.
6: These kids spend a lot of time with their parents, who have made a conscious choice to raise the family remotely. Pete says the effect of being so removed from society is sometimes surprising.
3: We're like, so kids, what do you want for Christmas? We're going to write a letter, you know, to Santa Claus, and we want to know. And so what do you want for Christmas? And they're like, nothing. we're like, what do you mean? And they said, well, what do you mean? What do we want for Christmas? And I said, well, don't you have a, you know, a Christmas wish list that you, you want us, you know, we kind of want to know. And it dawned on us, we don't have a TV. They don't see commercials. They're not inundated constantly by that consumer culture that just sort of flourishes in the lower 48 states, or even in Alaska too, I guess, the places with our TV. So they didn't know what the latest Superman thing was, or Spider-Man. They don't have DVDs they want. They haven't seen movies, and they certainly don't see commercials. So they just drew a blank. Our kids don't want things.
6: There is one thing they want. Books are an important part of everyday life here in the winter. They arrive on the mail plane every 6 weeks or so through an interlibrary loan program. The eldest son, Elias, 8, isn't feeling very well today and lays on the couch and listens to a book on tape. He's obviously a great reader with a highly developed sense of imagination. Well, when you grow up, do you want to live here?
8: I don't know. I want to, not like here, like in the Brooks Range.
6: Do you know what you want to do when you grow up?
8: Be an author. Definitely. I want to build a castle because in A to Z Mysteries, the author, not the author that wrote the book, but an author in the book, had a castle by the ocean. So that's what gave me the idea of having a castle on the ocean.
6: It's no exaggeration to say that Patty is with her sons all the time. But she isn't the least bit harried, like most moms I know. She isn't conflicted by the balance between the commute, work, and home. She doesn't have onerous community obligations. She doesn't seem to long for girlfriend time or time alone.
7: When I go to Fairbanks sometimes, and you know, I do that, and I'll go have coffee with my friend, and I'm like, wow, what a concept. People do this. They go and have coffee, and they go and do this kind of thing, and their kids are taken care of by somebody else. Like, what a concept. This is very strange. And it's enjoyable. I mean, it's like, wow. But yet, I come back here, and I don't need that. You know, it's not like, oh, I just wish I could do that. And, you know, because we have our own routine here. And the boys are very good at entertaining themselves. I mean, they play very well. And sometimes, it's particularly in the summer, I mean, they'll just go outside and be playing all day long. And it comes to the end of the day, I feel like I've hardly seen the boys. And so everybody's thinking, oh, poor Patty up there with those kids. And oh, it's just must be so hard. But the kids make it maybe not so hard. Just, you know, they're good friends and they play together. And it's not as hard as everybody seems to think it might be.
6: Other than her family, the sled dogs are clearly Patty's love. She and the kids spend a lot of time tending their houses, cleaning up after them, and feeding them twice a day.
9: The blue house is where the dog what died was, and then we put Pike there. And the one behind that barking dog who's in her house right now is Booty.
6: Yay. Caring for sled dogs is a lot of work, but a good way to keep active. And keeping active can be a challenge this time of year in this environment. Just getting around in so much snow is difficult.
7: Get this on here. I'm going to keep it kind of loose in the back. And these are snowshoes. And just lately, the last couple of days since we've gotten so much snow, I'm about to go let all the dogs go, and I want to take a walk down to the creek. So I thought we might need to use snowshoes to get there. I think it is 39. Actually, there's no to the house. It could be potentially colder than that. And it might get a little colder as we drop down onto the creek as well. The creek is just about, I don't know, maybe a half a mile from here. Maybe.
10: Dog, let's go for a walk.
7: Okay.
10: Warm my hands up.
6: Snow is so light and fluffy. The dogs are having a tough time moving through it though, because there's no trail. Some of them are trying to ride my snowshoe here. Wow,
11: is very beautiful. What a way to travel. These snowshoes are just meant for this.
6: While it started as just a short walk down the frozen creek, we hit a little overflow, which is water that comes up through the cracks in the ice from the bottom of the creek. It makes the snow on top of the river soft and wet, which then freezes instantly to the snowshoes and the dog's paws. We skedaddle up the steep banks of the river and head for home. But the going is slow, and it takes us a couple of hours to get back. It's almost dark, and most of the time I'm huffing and puffing, but Patty seems to have springs in her legs, and she broke trail for me and the dogs. Still, she doesn't think of herself as some kind of frontierswoman.
7: I don't feel like my day-to-day life is like living on the frontier, because I live in a house that has all the modern conveniences. You know, I'm taking care of kids, and I'm doing the things that most mothers or parents are doing every day. But we are definitely living remotely. And so the things that are sometimes easier in a living in a town or, you know, where you can go to the store and, you know, we have to plan ahead and we do shop for 2 months at a time. And so when I think of somebody living on the frontier, I think of somebody living a harder life than I'm living.
11: This brings up an important point about the frontier. In Alaska, there's a pecking order, an often unspoken hierarchy of frontier living. I live in Sitka, Alaska, which is on an island in southeast. We have 20 miles of road in our town, and you can only get there by plane or boat. But I think we're at the bottom of the frontier hierarchy. My life is suburban compared to Pete and Patty. I drive my kids to swim practice and soccer tournaments. I shop whenever I run out of milk, take the garbage out on Mondays. And although grizzly bears occasionally roam the neighborhood, we definitely are not living at all like Pete and Patty.
7: Where we live is certainly on the edge of civilization. There's just not that much up here, which is what makes it great to live here, is that, you know, if you want to be in the wilderness, this is the place to be.
6: A 6-hour Arctic drive to the nearest hospital or store, Pete and Patty are isolated by any standards. But their neighbors, 10 miles down the street in Wiseman, are a little higher up in the frontier hierarchy. They built their own houses. Some don't have running water or electricity. Wiseman is an old town made famous by environmental activist Bob Marshall, who wrote a 1933 ethnography about it called Arctic Village. What is striking about this book is how the

0: because he is alive. And thus there is eliminated from his life all the nerve-wracking striving which accompanies any effort to be distinguishable among the overwhelming numbers of the outside world. What a great line. He really nailed it down.
1: Many of the Wiseman cabins are left over from those old days. They're made of skinny logs, weathered from decades of snowdrifts and wind. Jack Rieckhoff is 51 years old and has lived in Wiseman most of his life. His small house, where he and his wife raised their four children, was built by adding on to an old miner's cabin. The cabin is chock full of Alaskana, animal heads and furs, pictures of the aurora, dried plants. When we arrive, there are teapots hissing on the wood stove, which heats the cabin to a toasty temperature.
2: Qualities of people that live like in Wiseman and live from the resources here and stuff. Some of the primary qualities are self-reliance and independence. They have backups of backups. You got backup chainsaws, generators, whatever kind of things it takes to live here. You have backups of backups. And if I've never had a dry May day for anybody, myself, if I get stuck in overflow to my eyeballs, I get my machine out of there and get myself home. I'm not going to cry on a radio or something. So, now everybody here is self-reliant, very independent, not a commune. A lot of people come to Wiseman. Oh, it must be like a commune. It must like get have big dinners and stuff. It's like no, everybody. Everybody here is very proficient at living here. Very self-reliant. Some people get along. Some people not so well. But you can see that on any city block in any city. And so people usually ignore their neighbors. Everybody knows what's going on with their neighbors, and that's cool. If there's a catastrophic event like a flood, everybody's all out on the same sheet of music, you know.
1: But there is a contradiction here. While Jack truly lives the life of the rugged individualist, his livelihood actually depends on others.
2: I do aurora tours in the winter time, so I take pictures with my little digital camera, and I get pictures of the aurora here on the wall for when I have guests show up. In the summertime, I work with a tour company, and so I talk to tourists about living here.
1: As the world becomes better mapped and understood, physical frontiers may become a thing of the past. At the same time, people are still drawn to wild areas, to places where they can live alone, closer to nature, in a small community or with no community at all. In a state where every license plate is branded with the words "The Last Frontier," Alaska seems to lure more than its fair share of people who are looking to find a proving ground, a place to test their limits. For some, that might mean going without running water and hunting their own food. For others, it might mean going without Starbucks and forgoing Saturdays at the mall. But the proving stage seems to be over, at least, for Pete Christian.
0: Some of the reasons I came up here, you know, almost 20 years ago, don't exist anymore. You know, I don't have to prove myself anymore. I don't have to prove myself against a harsh environment or say I can backpack 100 miles, you know, from here to Anaktuvik Pass. I've done all those things. And so now, with the pressure off, I can really just kind of be who I am. And that's one of those things that is so rare. I can be exactly who I am. And there's not people looking over my shoulder saying, "You didn't get to work at 9 a.m. or, you know, what are you going to do with yourself? Or, you know, you're not being a productive member of society." All that stuff's kind of gone now. I don't care about that anymore. And I get deep satisfaction out of knowing that my job directly helps to protect this area. So I'm living my dream. I really am. You're getting frostbite.
3: On my cheeks.
0: You have a bright white patch right here.
3: Yeah.
0: Shall we get warm?
3: I'm ready.
1: Uh-huh. That's it for Encounters this week. From Coldfoot, Alaska, I'm Lisa Bush.
4: 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Special consulting from Ken Fate. 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